0: with the president's endorsement against two others, one of whom is endorsed by the state's GOP. So it could be a test, again, of the president's clout with Republican voters. The winner of that race is expected to face outgoing Senator Amy Klobuchar, who's the favorite to win the Democratic nomination tonight. In Wisconsin's Democratic governor's primary, 37-year-old Democratic socialist Francesca Hung is the clear frontrunner. The state's Democratic establishment, though, including outgoing Governor Tony Evers, is backing the more moderate Milwaukee County Executive David Crowley. And if Hung succeeds tonight, it would be one more demonstration, going back to the election of New York Mayor Zohran Mamdani and continuing through Abdul El-Sayed's Michigan Senate primary win, that the Democratic Party's left liberal insurgency is a growing force, which could have big implications in November. So could this, what the president said today when a conservative radio talk show host asked him about declaring a national emergency to implement voting restrictions this fall.
1: If they never get the Save America Act done, you have the right to declare a national security emergency for elections. They can't challenge it. It can only be overturned by a two-thirds vote of both houses of Congress. So if you do this in the next month, we will get photo ID, proof of citizenship, and a limit to mail-in ballots. And
2: let
1: you
2: me
1: don't
2: just
1: even
2: say the stranger things
1: center.
2: Have happened. Okay, I'll leave it at that.
0: Well, he left it at that and did not rule it out. More on that shortly. First, let's check in with CNN's Jeff Zeleny, who is at a polling place in Madison, Wisconsin. Obviously, a lot of attention on the governor's race. What are you hearing from voters?
3: Anderson, there is one more hour left, and we are at this polling place here in Madison, and people are still coming in. But after the work hour, there were considerable number of voters on both sides. But supporters of Francesca Hung are really animated, they tell me, about anger at the Trump administration, yes, but also at their own party, at their party leaders, party establishment. They said that they've been inspired by many of these other Democratic progressive wins that they've been seeing elsewhere in the country and want to replicate that here. Well, the other establishment voters and just some middle-of-the-road voters and others are worried about that. They believe that Wisconsin, of course, the mother of all battleground states, is not a place for a Democratic socialist. So we will see this play out. But I talked to one voter who sticks with me, Anderson. She said, look, I am as liberal as they come, but I do not believe that this is the moment for Francesca Hung. I don't believe that this is the moment for Democratic socialism. So should she win tonight, Anderson, it will be a fascinating experiment for the next 3 months here in Wisconsin if this is something that really plays to the masses.
0: Yeah. Jeff Zeleny, thanks very much. Tonight being what it is, Sina John King is in the perfect place at the magic wall for us. So what are you learning from the numbers, John?
4: First, we'll start with South Carolina, Anderson. Then I'll poke where Jeff is quickly. We don't have any votes there yet. In South Carolina, as you mentioned at the top, it does appear like the appointed Senator Darlene Graham, the sister, of course, of the late Senator Lindsey Graham, does appear that she's headed for a runoff. You need 50% plus one. So this is a special election that's going to then have a special runoff, it appears, as we count the votes. What else are we seeing so far? She's running against, it's a crowded field, but the main contenders are Congressman Russell Fry, Congressman Ralph Norman, and former Congressman and former Governor Mark Sanford. And this is literally, Anderson, the all politics is local cliche special as we see it right now. You see the dark red, that's Russell Fry. That's roughly his congressional district where he is leading. You see the yellow over here, that's Ralph Norman. That is his congressional district where he is leading. And you see down here in Charleston, that's where former governor, former Congressman Sanford lives. And that was his congressional district when he was in Congress back in the day. Darlene Graham is winning everywhere just about where the congressman or the former congressman is not also on the ballot. So just an interesting reflection of the candidates winning where they are well known, where they have represented people either now or in the past. But Darlene Graham is at the top of the pack, about 32% if you round that up. We're almost to 30% of the vote. So it's a pretty safe bet that we're headed for a runoff here. And then the question is, obviously, she has Trump's endorsement. Who will that other candidate be? And how will that play out in what is a fractured South Carolina Republican Party because of the sad death, the untimely death of Senator Graham, but then the president deciding to endorse his sister in that race? There's some grumbling on the ground there. We'll watch this play out.
0: All right, John King, we'll check in with you later. Joining us for primary night, former Republican Congressman Adam Kinzinger, former senior advisor to President Obama, David Axelrod, journalist and Lift Our Voices co-founder Gretchen Carlson, and also with us, the former George W. Bush White House spokesman Pete Seat. David, let's start off with you. What do you think the stakes are tonight?
5: Well, I mean, look, on the Republican side, it's always about is Trump dominant or not Trump dominant, so it's easy to analyze. This narrative of progressive versus the establishment candidate has become the thing, particularly in the last few weeks. But I think the Hong example is particularly trying for the Democratic Party because she identifies herself as a Democratic socialist. That wasn't true of Abdul El-Sayed and some of the other candidates. And she's had some, so I would call exotic positions, you know, eliminating Thanksgiving, for example, that make it
0: plays
5: hard.
0: Very this well nationally.
5: This should be Democrats have been ascendant in Wisconsin. They've been winning consistently in Wisconsin the last couple of years. This should be a Democratic win, particularly given the headwinds that Republicans are facing this year. If she wins tonight, I think it's going to be a contest there against a guy who is maybe the most conservative member of the entire U.S. Congress and an election denier. So the stakes there are large. And then you have another race in Minnesota where I think a progressive candidate, the lieutenant governor, is likely to win as well.
0: Congressman, I want to, we'll get back to the elections in a moment, but the prospect of the president declaring a national emergency over the midterms, how likely do you think that is?
6: I mean, I've been holding that it's not super likely, but we need to be ready for it. Because, again, I think it's something, it's to me, it's impossible to imagine how you can say it is a national security emergency. Election security, particularly when every attempt to say that the election was stolen has been rejected in courts. And no.
0: There's nothing stopping him from saying it other
6: there
0: than
6: really
0: a...
6: There really isn't. And you'd have to take it to the Supreme Court. I mean, like I said, I haven't been worried, but of late, I would say I'm becoming increasingly a little more worried. But at the end of the day, if he does declare it, what is it that he can implement? Can he implement things like, you know, voter ID or no mail-in ballots for every state across the union? Probably not. And so is it going to be deployment of ICE, deployment of Homeland Security? I think we need to be cautious of it. But the point is, even talking about it damages people's faith in our elections. And when you damage faith in elections, that's how democracies are ultimately destroyed, is when people don't believe their voice counts.
7: See, I think the big problem here is that you need to believe it when Trump says it.
6: Yeah.
7: Unfortunately, in a case like this, he said it in that interview that you just played. He could hardly wait to say what he thought about that, which was,
0: or he just wanted the guy to stop giving a long question.
7: Well, maybe, but he also could hardly wait to get in that stranger things have happened before. We have a plan for that. I mean, I think we should look. He said he was going to come after all of his enemies when he was running for office again, and he's done exactly that. We should believe what he says, even when it's troubling. I would also just mention that why has he not been that concerned about his own polling numbers? Why has he not been that concerned about Republicans potentially tanking? Is that because they have this master plan? I mean, I don't want to be a conspiratorial theorist out there, but keep in mind also, Adam, he gave that speech a couple of weeks ago about China. And was that a setup to be able to make it a national security concern?
5: I sold my, he wouldn't do that stock a long time ago.
7: Yeah.
5: But if you look at this election, if you look at the atmospherics of this election, you would say, based on the president's very low approval rating, people's attitudes about the economy, his mishandling of the war in Iran, which doesn't seem to be coming to an end, and all of the resultant impacts of that, you'd say this is going to be a big year. Democrats will almost certainly, history as well speaks to this, take the House, and I think more likely than not take the Senate. So the only thing that can stop the natural forces there would be money, which they have a lot of, and interfering in the process in any way they can. And we already saw one mutation in this redistricting. So,
0: Pete, would you say there's no chance the president would do that?
8: I don't think there's no chance. I think I don't believe it was orchestrated. I think he was just responding to what this host was putting on the table. But I think I could see him utilizing this now as a stick to try and get the Senate to eliminate the filibuster, to pass the Save America Act, to say, hey, if you don't want to pass this act, I'm going to do something much worse, which is declare a national security emergency for our elections. To be very clear, there is no national security emergency, but also to be clear, there are electoral fraud issues in this country. And I know my friends on the Democrat side of the aisle claim there is no such thing. My compatriots on the Republican side claim it's everywhere. Neither is true. It's in the middle. This happens. We have to take it seriously, and we need to prevent it before it occurs, not find out years after the fact.
6: Anderson, can I say, I think one of the most important disinfectants or ways to stop any interference from the president is a massive win by one party or the other. In this case, it looks like it's going to be the Democrats. You look at Peter Magyar in Hungary. Everybody believed that Viktor Orban would try to claim that election was stolen, but Magyar won so big that basically that night, Orban had to say, yeah, I lost. And so that's, if it is a big, big election night for Democrats, I think it'll be hard to say that there's a national emergency around the edges.
7: But what might he do before that?
6: That's right.
7: Yeah, I mean, he could stop the mail-in balloting. Mm-hmm. And Democrats, as Ax knows better than anyone, typically vote at a much higher rate with mail-in ballots. I mean, Trump voted himself by mail-in ballot, but he still says it's fraudulent. But I'm very concerned about that, because that could have an impact long before election night, big or small.
5: Yeah. No, there are lots of ways, large and small, in which he could, not just leading up to the election, but after the election, in terms of seizing ballots and so on. I mean, this is a concern, because this president does not believe in rules and laws and norms
6: and
5: institutions.
6: And he should never say this. Like, a president should not be saying this, and even flirting with it.
5: Pete, I listened to you, and you said it's somewhere in the middle. The truth is that our elections have been the envy of the world. Yes, of course, there's fraud everywhere, but the idea that it was in some way determinative or massive. The president's been trying for literally for 10 years after he didn't win the popular vote in 2016. He impaneled the vice president to lead a commission to find the 3 million votes that he said were missing, that were his votes, and they had to disband after a year because they couldn't find it. In Arizona, he hired the ninjas. What were they called?
0: Yeah. The cyber ninjas.
8: I'll give you an example of where it has been determinative, and that's in my home state of Indiana, St. Joseph County. The gentleman you previously worked for, David Axelrod, Barack Obama, got on the ballot because Democrats in that county submitted fraudulent ballot petition signatures. People, including the Democrat county chair, went to jail over that. Barack Obama should not have been on the primary ballot in the state of Indiana.
6: But that's not a voting. That's not a
8: but
6: voting
8: it's still,
6: issue. Like, that's something.
8: Well, it is a voting issue because he was on the ballot and people could vote
6: Save
8: for
6: America
8: him. That's not a
6: Save America Act issue, though. That's not a, you know, they're stealing the elections, illegals are voting. That's an Indiana issue because Indiana is the one that determines who's on their ballot.
5: How did that get determined?
8: How did that get determined? It was finally exposed 2 years later. It went through the courts, and several people found themselves in jail.
5: Finally.
8: But that's the problem. It didn't happen. They didn't find it before he was on the ballot.
0: But it took years after. Do you believe the president's allegations? Do you believe that Joe Biden won fair and square in 2020?
8: Yeah, absolutely. I 2020 okay. is right. Very clear. Joe Biden won.
0: We're going to continue to follow up primary results throughout the hour. Next, though, the latest on President Trump's airplane switch up in the face of Iranian threats, and Secretary of State Marco Rubio's reaction today, or lack of it, when asked about all the other people left on board the old Air Force One and as decoys once the president was in the catering truck. Later, Ohio Republican Congressman Max Miller, who is already accused of acts of violence against his ex-wife, what CNN has learned about another earlier accusation of problematic behavior, including allegedly pushing a young woman down a flight of stairs at a party. We'll talk to a former high school classmate who talked to the accuser. We'll be right back.

0: Even as we're learning more about the president's deadly serious game at three-plane Monty on the way back from the NATO summit in Turkey, some things that were mysterious at the time are making more sense in retrospect. Now, all of it in the wake of the story, which broke in the Washington Post last night, that the president's first leg of the trip home was not, in fact, on the older blue Air Force One that he boarded in Ankara instead of his new red one from Qatar. Instead, as a U.S. official tells us, Secret Service agents took him, hiding in a catering truck, onto a third smaller plane that became Air Force One for the first leg to England. Meaning the journalists who boarded the plane he just left, who thought they were traveling with the president up front, were not. They were essentially decoys. Also, meaning the president misled them when asked on the way back to the U.S. if something had been up earlier, in a moment that takes on some new meaning now that we know what we know.
1: Do you think there wasn't a security concern?
2: No, no.
3: Why would you? Do you know why they had us close our window blinds? That was not usual.
2: So well, yeah, because you're probably on a dangerous flight because of the sleaze bags that we have to deal with.
3: So you think that Iran was possibly thinking trying
2: to... Well, I mean, if they asked you to close your windows, probably they'd feel that way. They didn't ask me to close mine, but if they did, I would have done it.
0: When asked whether he was aware of any credible threat against Air Force One, the president said there's always a threat, and quote, if I go, you go. Secretary of State Rubio was asked today about the people, not all of whom were reporters, who were on what was, by all appearances, to anyone with bad intentions, the presidential plane, minus the president.
4: Mr. Secretary, did you put Americans at risk by having them fly in Air Force One when it was under threat? How persistent was that threat to the president?
0: Kind of a definition of a non-answer. CNN chief White House correspondent and anchor of The Source, Caitlin Collins, joins us now with more. So what have you learned in the last 24 hours since we first found out about this ruse?
5: Well, I mean, it's been pretty remarkable, Anderson, to hear not only, you know, what the response to this has been from the reporters who were on that plane today, but also Democratic lawmakers who are asking for briefings to Congress, given obviously this is signifies how severe the threat that the White House, the Secret Service believed was posed to the president truly was, but also just in terms of even White House officials who learned about this for the first time while reading that Washington Post report last night that was subsequently confirmed by CNN, The New York Times and other outlets in terms of just the lengths that the White House went to get the president off of the plane that they made everyone believe that he had boarded, that he actually did board, but made everyone believe he was going to be flying on in order to get him on that secret plane. Now, obviously, senior staff was aware of what was going on with the president. The Wall Street Journal says that Secretary of State Marco Rubio was actually someone who was left on the plane that effectively served as a decoy that also included members of the White House press corps, members of the Secret Service, members of the U.S. military and White House staff on board that plane. And so there have been a lot of questions for the White House today about the protocols that went into place here, why they chose to make this decision, why they did not make this information public once the threat had passed and the president was safely back in Washington. I think it's notable that so far the president himself has not taken questions from reporters. He has been in front of them today. He flew to Ohio and is actually on his way back to Washington right now. The last that we've heard, he has not yet spoken with reporters on board Air Force One. Though I will note, Anderson, that the reporters traveling with him, the press pool, has noted both going to Ohio and coming back that there were not catering trucks parked outside Air Force One, obviously given that was what they used when he was in Turkey, to shield him from the reporters' view of getting on that catering truck to then subsequently go and get on that secret plane to fly to the United Kingdom.
0: Caitlin Collins, thanks very much. We'll see you at the top of the next hour for The Source. Before talking more about this, we've got a primary projection I quickly want to make. CNN can now project that Darlene Graham will advance to a runoff for the Republican South Carolina Senate nomination. She's running to replace her late brother, Lindsey, who died last month. Back now to the Air Force One story. We're joined again by our panel and former Secret Service agent Jonathan Wackrow. So, Jonathan, I mean, no one obviously is arguing that the president shouldn't be secure at all times. I guess the question was it necessary to deceive all the people on board, by extension, the public?
6: Yeah, I mean, I think what we're looking at here, Anderson, is, you know, protection at its most critical level. You have to think about all of the things that were going on at this time. We had this the backdrop of these Iranian threats that were clearly escalating to necessitate changing of assets and then formulating this plan to move the president not only to, you know, the older Air Force One, but then to a third plane. all of that's being done in a foreign country. It's also being done at an airport that we don't control. So the level of complexity to execute this plan was so significant, it almost left zero room for failure. That's not the way the Secret Service likes to run its protective operations. They like to have a lot of planning, a lot of attention put into every single movement. So with this plan and its complexity just actually speaks to the threat environment and this sort of rapid deterioration that necessitated moving the President of the United States and creating this operational, you know, diversion that was necessary for the continuity of the United States, the, you know, protection of the office of the presidency and, you know, President Trump at the time.
0: David, I mean, there wasn't much transparency. There wasn't any transparency after the fact. Yeah. I guess that's
7: What I wonder about. And Jonathan and I were talking about this in the green room. It's one thing, for all the reasons he said, that they had to, they felt they had to be stealthy about what they were doing. And I very much appreciate what the Secret Service does, and particularly in situations like that. I travel with the president into war zones, and, you know, I know how hard the job is. But the fact that he then, when he was out of harm's way, lied about the circumstance that Americans did not know that the president was under threat is bewildering to me. I don't know why that was necessary. And Jonathan explained it, but you did have a plane full of people who were decoys. And had that plane become a target, I think there would have been a lot of recriminations about that. And the last thing I would say is one of the reasons there is a pool is not just to write down what the president says, but to observe what the president is doing, where he is, what his state of health is, what, you know, if he's going someplace that's unexpected and so on. You have no idea, with no press on board, you have no idea where the president has been, his condition and so on. So there are a lot of concerns about
0: Pete, this. I mean, you worked for George W. Bush. He snuck into Baghdad, if my memory serves me correctly, from his Texas ranch. The press pool was sworn to secrecy. Do you think swearing them to secrecy would have been the better way to do it this time?
8: I don't have a problem with telling the media what was happening. I think they would have maintained discretion. They're all professionals. They know how to do their jobs. But at the same time, you know, when you fly aboard Air Force One, as I did with President Bush on occasion, there's a level of risk that you accept. The president is a target no matter where they go, and you know that. You also know the job of the Secret Service and the military is to protect him, not necessarily to protect you. And these tactics of deception have been used repeatedly. It was used with Bill Clinton in Pakistan. I was in Bogota, Colombia with President Bush when a decoy motorcade was used. We were not allowed to spend the night. We were there, I think, for 7 or 8 hours because the situation was so unstable in that country. So to pretend that this is completely unprecedented, I think, is missing the mark. There are better ways it could have been handled, but let's be honest, they did this incredibly well. It is very impressive, and I can't wait for the president to talk about it and tell us what it was like to be in that catering truck.
9: But from a journalist's point of view, I don't believe that any of those other decoy motor vehicles had journalists inside of them. I mean, had these journalists been told behind the scenes that there was a legitimate threat against the president's life, would they have boarded that plane? Would his staff have boarded that plane? I mean, to me, journalists know that they're going into harm's way, but they know what they're doing and they have a chance to make a choice about that. In this case, they had no choice about being a decoy. I would also just say that the White House press corps president has put out a statement now today, and I think this is very, very important. She had a meeting with top people in the administration. Because what this means is if the press does not have eyes on the president or knows where he is, and with this administration, what other conspiracies could they come up with about where he is, or will he always be with them, or could he end up blaming the press eventually for something that he claims is not factual now? This raises a ton of other questions about whether or not something like this will continue to happen.
10: And I think my biggest issue is, I think, I mean, it's fine what they did. I mean, you have to save the president, right? You have to protect him. It's just the lies that are always around this thing. Remember initially he said, I'm actually taking the old Air Force One because I want the troops.
0: Oh, it's going to go to the British Air Base. Everyone can't wait to see it.
10: Troops to see the new one. And it's just, it is, everything is a lie that we don't even talk about anymore. I mean, the lies are expected now. And the other thing is, remember, they pulled from the former Air Force Secretary his security clearance, even though they've done this for 8,000 of us, including me, and they did it to me twice. They've pulled the security clearance because supposedly he revealed stuff that everybody knew about the new, quote, Air Force One. And then they're also investigating journalists. They sent the FBI to journalists' house. And it turns out maybe they weren't telling the exact truth because they didn't know that he wasn't even on the plane to begin with. Mm. But that's the thing, to mask up and to cover up his lies, they go after other people. Look at the reflective pool situation. They want to file charges again against the guy because the president doesn't want to be embarrassed and say that it was a contractor that he picked.
7: Let me pile on one other fact, which is they've also removed security.
0: I'm just going to call the show pile
7: they've
0: on.
7: Well, it's just the facts of the facts. Yeah. They removed security from former officials who are targets of the Iranians, who displeased the president. So, they took extraordinary steps to protect him. They should, but they shouldn't put other people in jeopardy for doing their job and becoming targets of the Iranians.
0: Yeah. We're going to take a quick break. Coming up next, Congressman Max Miller. And what CNN has learned about other past allegations of violence dating back years before the current allegations that he hurt his ex-wife. We'll be joined by a high school classmate who consoled one of Miller's alleged victims back then after classmates say a teenage Miller pushed her down a flight of stairs after she rebuffed his advances. We'll have more on that. Also ahead, John King with more late results coming in tonight and what they could mean when control of Congress goes up for grabs less than 3 months from now.

0: This is CNN.
1: Tonight, as voters head to the polls in several states, attention remains focused on a seat in Ohio that should have been safe for a Republican. CNN has new reporting about Max Miller, the congressman fighting to represent Ohio's 7th District. Court filings by Congressman Miller's ex-wife, the daughter of the Ohio Senator Bernie Moreno, allege a pattern of violent and unsettling behavior, including throwing hot water on her in one incident, pointing a gun at her in another. Miller has denied all of these allegations as politically motivated. Now, CNN has new reporting on earlier incidents where he was accused of violent or problematic behavior. We're joined now by Allison Gordon with the CNN investigative team. Allison?
2: I obtained police reports, went through court records, and spoke to more than half dozen people who knew Max Miller when he was younger. And nearly all of them, Anderson, described him in a similar way. Aggressive, hot-headed, quick to start fights, with outbursts that made others feel uncomfortable. And people say all of this became worse when he drank. Now, Miller also had several criminal charges during this period. He had at least four run-ins with the police between 2007 and 2011, with charges like disorderly conduct, intoxication, criminal mischief for punching through a window after a night out, and crashing a Jeep into a light pole on a college campus. The police report said MDMA and other prescription drugs were later found in his bloodstream. Now, that crash seemed like a turning point for Miller. I spoke with three people from the time who told me that Miller tried to get sober in this period and make amends. One is a man who used to play baseball with Miller in high school, and he said that later on, Miller made it a point to apologize to him for his past bad behavior. Former classmates also told me he had a reputation for being misogynistic. One woman told me he was, quote, not someone you wanted to be close with as a female. Former friends said he would brag about his sexual exploits and make degrading comments about girls, specifically about their weight.
1: There's one allegation from his teenage years that he pushed a girl who then fell down some stairs during a party at his house. I understand you spoke with a classmate who arrived just after the incident said to occurred. He's joining us shortly. Can you just briefly outline what the accusation was at the time?
2: Of course, Anderson. So according to my sources, Miller threw a party at his parents' house, and that same night, he allegedly pushed a female classmate down the stairs after she rejected advances from him. So that party happened around 2006, and I should note that Miller has repeatedly denied that he pushed her. But ultimately, Anderson, these decades-old claims are coming within the context of a broader pattern of alleged behavior from the congressman, and that's why there's heightened scrutiny right now.
1: I mentioned the allegations from Miller's ex-wife. She is not the only woman who has accused him of abusive behavior. What else can you tell us?
2: That's right. So in 2021, Miller was accused of physical abuse while in a relationship with former press secretary Stephanie Grisham. He has denied ever abusing her and sued her for defamation shortly after she published an op-ed in the Washington Post. So I reached out to Miller, and he did not respond to my request for comment on this story.
1: All right. Allison Gordon, thanks very much. As Allison said, CNN also reached out to Congressman Miller for comment, did not receive a reply, but he's consistently denied allegations of abuse by the women who've accused him. When contacted by The Washington Post in 2018 about some of the charges Allison spoke of related to drinking and disorderly conduct when he was younger, Miller told the Post, quote, growing up, everyone makes mistakes. Who I was in the past is not who I am now, end quote. We're joined by River McWilliams, a former classmate of Congressman Miller's at Shaker Heights High School, who arrived at that 2006 party shortly after the alleged incident occurred, or is said to have occurred. Mr. McWilliams, I appreciate you being here. I understand you say you did not personally witness this alleged incident. When did you arrive at the party? What did you see?
3: So, this is an incident that happened 20 years ago, but I have very vivid memories because it was just such a dynamic part of, high school. But I showed up shortly after walking in to the house and finding, shouting chaos and that kind of stuff, and finding the girl in question, it kind of traumatized, crying, and just trying to figure out what had happened. My decision at that point was, hey, the best thing is to get her out of the house, walk her down the street, make sure that she's okay, remove her from the situation. So that's as far as my involvement goes. Like, I got her out of the house, and I walked her away just to make sure that she was okay and nothing escalated further.
1: And Congressman Miller has denied the incident ever took place. What I'm not sure how old she was. Did the young woman, the teenage girl, what did she say?
3: Well, I honestly, there's little bits and parts that I remember vividly, little bits and parts that I'm not entirely sure of, but I know that she was just very, very shaken up. I don't remember if she said anything specific about, you know, the incident that happened beforehand, but it was very clear that she was, you know, not in the right headspace to be in that area anymore, right? So I just wanted to make sure that I did my part, make sure that I got her out of the situation, made sure that she was okay, and just lend her support in any way that I could.
1: And it's important to note, Congressman Miller has denied this incident ever took place. Have you ever spoken with anyone in your hometown who's corroborated his denial?
3: There was never any hint of this didn't happen like we all thought it did. In our social circles, it was pretty much a story that was shared and known to be true, right? We talked about that crazy night. We knew that those social circles were not going to be able to interact with each other for a while. This was more treated as fact and something that was happened on a crazy night rather than you know, hey, did you hear the other side of the story? There was no talk of anything that this did not happen the way that we all kind of heard and remembered it. So
1: you're saying other people in your school and for after this event talked about somebody had been pushed down the stairs?
3: Yeah, it was not a secret among our social circles, right? I did not pursue any further. We didn't know what the involvement of was of any outside police or anything, because, you know, that's, you know, not really our business, right? We just wanted to make sure that we knew that, you know, she was okay, and it was, you know, like I said, it was a common fact known, talked about that crazy night where that happened, never contradicted in any way by anyone that was close to Max or Max himself.
1: Well, and as we said, Congressman Miller denies any accusations and says they're politically motivated. When you heard his denial, when you heard what he said, what went through your mind?
3: Well, that's really what has kind of stuck with me is, you know, I feel very strongly that something that happened 20 years ago when you're in high school doesn't necessarily need to define you. But to blanketly deny something and call somebody a liar when I know it to be true and I know that, you know, the experiences that I live through, that's what really got to me. You know, I'm a father of three daughters, and I would hope that if any of my daughters went through something like this and anybody was around them, that they would also have, you know, the courage to stand up and not, you know, force somebody to try to relive, you know, something that could be very traumatic. I just feel like Max is hiding behind, you know, the fact that the woman in question is not comfortable coming forward, to use that as an excuse to call it as a lie and blatantly false. And, you know, I just kind of wanted to lend my voice to contradict his statement.
1: River McWilliams, I appreciate you being with us. Thank you. Up next, an update on the primaries we are watching in six states, several critical races setting the stage for midterms. We'll check back in with John King, who has the latest on the magic wall. Plus, a dramatic rescue in Colombia day after a powerful earthquake. How this baby was found alive in the rubble of an apartment building. Of more on what happened.

0: With primary results in six states either coming in or about to at the top of the hour, there's lots to talk about. The latest being Senator Lindsey Graham's sister, Darlene, projected to advance to a Republican runoff in South Carolina. I'm going to go back to John King at the Magic Wall. So what are you seeing with the numbers coming out right now?
1: Waiting now, Anderson, to see who the other Republican will be in that runoff. Ralph Norman running second place, starting to build a little bit of lead there right now. We have not projected this just yet. About 71% of the vote in. If you look at the outstanding votes in this race, you see the circles. You'll see the larger the circles, the more outstanding votes. So there's still a lot of votes still coming. This is Norman's congressional district up here where he's running the strongest. A little bit over here for the candidate. Bring this back out to where we are. So you're essentially trying to find out who in 2 weeks will run against the appointed Senator Darlene Graham, the sister of course, of the late Senator Lindsey Graham. She is in the runoff. We know that. We're waiting to see who is in second. I would give Norman the edge right now, Anderson, but we have a ways to go. This is the one race where we pretty much counted some votes. I just want to show you one other quick thing. We're waiting at the top of the hour. Obviously, both Minnesota and Wisconsin have races that involve what we've called the Democratic insurgency versus the establishment throughout all this. I just want to show you one other race that's happening right now in the state of Connecticut. This is John Larson is the incumbent here. It's only 16% of the vote in. So we've been talking all year. Some of this is the Democratic socialist versus the establishment. Some of this is like El Sayed in Michigan. He doesn't identify as a Democratic socialist, but he's certainly an insurgent against the establishment. Some of this in the Democratic Party is generational. Younger candidates saying it's time for the old guard to get out of the way. John Larson is in his 14th term. He's at getting 35%. The former Hartford mayor right now getting 54%. We have a lot of votes to count in that, but it's just another race we're watching. This is the last big primary night of the midterm cycle, Anderson. And as we've been talking about since the very beginning, the Democrats have their wind at the back. They think they're going to have a good midterm year. But there's a lot of anti-incumbency, anti-establishment, just anger and frustration across the electorate on a bipartisan basis. You may be seeing a little taste of it right there in Connecticut.
0: Yeah. What else could it mean for the November elections?
1: That's the fascinating question. Let's go back to these other states as you mentioned that. Let's come back here as we wait now to see what happens in this governor. That's the Republican side. Let's come down a little bit to the governor. This one here, again, Abdul El Sayed, Medicare for all, tax the billionaires, cut off USA to Israel, runs on the Bernie Sanders agenda, more or less, does not identify as a Democratic socialist. That's Michigan. This is Wisconsin. Just like Michigan, these 50-50 purple states, Trump won, then Trump lost, then Trump won again. Right? That's how competitive they are. The question is, if Francesca Hong, the Democratic socialist, can win the primary here, you had your panel on earlier. A lot of the people who spent a lot of time in Washington, who look back in the rearview mirror, say, no way, can't win in a purple state. My question is, what's the moment, right? Everyone said in 2007 and 2008, America wasn't ready for a black president. Everybody said Donald Trump could not win the Republican primary in 2016. Everybody said there was no way Donald Trump was coming back to the White House after January 6th. So if in the rearview mirror, can a Democratic socialist win a 50-50 battleground state, whether that's Wisconsin or a candidate running on that agenda in Michigan? Rearview mirror, your answer is probably not. The question is, what is this moment? That's what we're going to find out in November. First, we have to get through the primaries.
0: All right, John King, thanks. Back with the panel. What is this moment if it locks around?
2: Well, look, I think the interesting thing is what do each of these factions take away? To those who call themselves establishment Democrats, who have been dubbed the establishment Democrats, 70% of the people in this country say the system is corrupt and rigged against them. Just as a branding matter, I'm not sure being the establishment candidate at a time when the establishment is so out of favor is necessarily very good. On the other hand, you've got the progressive wing of the party, and they offer themselves as the champions of the working class. But it's not the working class vote that's propelling them forward. It's younger voters. It's liberal and more prosperous suburban voters. And if you want to lead the working class in a working class kind of insurgency, you better bring the working class with you. And they're going to have to do it if they're going to win in November.
3: I think it's really interesting that, there aren't a tremendous amount of voters in the primaries, and yet they're dictating sort of the whole national dialogue. That speaks to enthusiasm on the progressive side of things. But I think back to what you were talking about at the top of the show, David, what will happen in Wisconsin if you have Hahn versus the Republican candidate? It's like you have the two most far right, far left factions. And it's sort of like a test experiment for America that we've all been waiting to see. How would that swing? You have 43% of all Americans who identify as independents. Then you have a lot of Republicans who are disenfranchised from Trump. how will they go?
2: Yeah.
3: You know, that, I mean, that'll be a national test in my mind. And everyone said, oh, that'll never happen. You won't have MAGA versus socialist. Well, look, it might happen in Wisconsin.
2: One of the things that I would say is that midterm elections are always, at the end of the day, a referendum on the person in the White House. There's only been two elections since World War II where the incumbent party actually gained seats. This president is as unpopular as almost any president we've seen during that period of time. That is a lot of headwind for Republican candidates. Now, Republicans are going to try and make the race about other things. And so if you have a candidate who calls themselves a Democratic Socialist and who has taken positions like, let's do away with Thanksgiving. By the way, there are a lot of turkeys in Wisconsin who are watching these results with a lot of interest tonight. But if you have, if you offer them that opportunity, they're going to seize it. I will tell you this, that in Wisconsin, the only big advertiser in that race was the Republican Governors Association, and they ran ads that castigated Hong for being liberal and for trying to for saying she wants to restore the liberal tradition of Wisconsin and for, you know, and for taking a position against ICE and all the things that would energize her base. They tried to get her as the candidate. Now we'll see if they can beat her with a guy who is very much part of the House Freedom Caucus and on the right of the Republican Party.
0: Congressman,
4: the thing that I'm interested in is I have this working theory that I hope I'm wrong about it, honestly, is that the Democrats are where the Republicans were in 2015.
3: Yeah.
4: In 2015, we had just come off some establishment wins, and then we had this insurgency that overwhelmed the party. And I think Democrats, it doesn't mean they're going to go down this blueprint, but I think they have a decision to make, and this is part of that decision. I also want to make an interesting point, which is Mark Sanford in South Carolina is getting 15%, which is not nothing. This is the anti-Trump guy. He's run as basically like an old school Republican. And to get 15% in a primary, at least what I've seen so far, is not too bad.
0: Pete?
5: Yeah, I agree. I think obviously we're all paying attention to see who comes in second or is the second person to be in this runoff in South Carolina. And largely I'm watching because whomever is second fiddle tonight could end up being first in class in the runoff. We saw that happen in the gubernatorial primary. The lieutenant governor, who Donald Trump endorsed, came in first in the first round. Come the runoff, it was the attorney general who was second that ended up getting the nomination. So
3: Trump endorsed both.
5: And he endorsed both.
3: Yeah, that's right. Which will happen in South Carolina.
0: Let me just point out, CNN can now project that South Carolina Congressman Ralph Norman will advance the GOP Senate runoff to face Darlene Graham in that race.
5: Well, there's the answer.
0: There it is.
3: Yep.
2: Yeah. I would just say, on this progressive insurgency, this is a country where economics is very much on people's minds. One of the reasons Trump is in such trouble is because he seems oblivious to the pressures that people are feeling. And so when candidates,
4: he's rich now.
2: When candidates say everyone should have the ability to get health care, people ought to be paid, you know, the minimum wage should be raised, a series of things like that. And the power of concentrated wealth is a danger to the country because of the influence that those people have over the policies that are being made that tilt against everyday people. There is a big audience for that. And in Wisconsin, the whole AI issue and data centers is really what propelled Hung there. So there are real things going on out there, and there is this

0: and this is CNN.
1: Round of applause today after first responders freed a woman who was trapped in the rubble of her apartment building for almost 30 hours. Authorities say she is in stable condition. Just some of what rescuers in Colombia are encountering, not all of it so hopeful as they dig through the rubble a day after a powerful magnitude 7.4 earthquake. From the same city, take a look, a baby being carefully lifted from the remains of a collapsed apartment building in Cali on Monday. Incredible images. Crews zeroed in on the pile of debris that baby was in after hearing a man say he was buried with the baby. No word yet on his or the child's condition at this hour. As of now, 224 people are known to have died across Colombia. That's it for us. The news continues. The Source with Kaylin Collins starts now. I'll see you tomorrow.
2: And good evening. I'm Kaitlin Collins. This is The Source, and that music means that you are watching CNN's special coverage of Election Night in America. As we come on the air this evening, the polls have just closed in Minnesota and Wisconsin, a pair of Midwestern states with the two marquee races of the night. Both are a test of Democrats' support for progressive candidates versus the more moderates in their party ahead of the crucial midterm elections this November. In the Wisconsin governor's race, the Democratic Socialist in that race, Francesca Hong, is hoping to topple the establishment-backed Democrat, David Crowley. Unlike a lot of the other races that we've been following closely here these last few weeks, big-name progressives like Bernie Sanders and Alexandria Ocasio-Cortez have not chosen to endorse in this race. In the Minnesota Senate primary, Bernie Sanders has endorsed the lieutenant governor there, Peggy Flanagan, a progressive who is also backed by Elizabeth Warren and who is running against Congresswoman Angie Craig, who is seen as the more moderate choice and is backed by Hakeem Jeffries and Nancy Pelosi. Tonight, votes are also being counted in my home state of Alabama, Connecticut and Vermont, and in South Carolina, where we just saw Darlene Graham is facing a crowded Republican Senate primary to replace her late brother, Lindsey Graham, on the ballot this November. Since no candidate cleared 50% tonight, CNN can now project that Darlene Graham will advance to a runoff that is set to take place 2 weeks from right now. President Trump is watching all of this play out. He just landed back here in Washington. And this also comes amid his own push that he's been making now for voting restrictions that has been stalled in the Senate

0: He is now refusing to rule out taking potentially drastic action.
1: If they never get the Save America Act done, you have the right to declare a national security emergency for elections. They can't challenge it. It can only be overturned by a two-thirds vote of both houses of Congress. So if you do this in the next month, we will get photo ID, proof of citizenship, and a limit to mail-in ballots. And
2: let
1: you
2: me
1: don't
2: just
1: even
2: say the stranger things
1: center.
2: Have happened. Okay, I'll leave it at that.
0: Stranger things have happened. What does that mean? Well, we have some of our smartest political sources here with us to talk about this all tonight. But first, I'm going to check in, as I always do on election nights, with John King at the Magic Wall. John, tell us what you're seeing so far.
3: Well, number one, Caitlin, as you mentioned, those ideological battles in the Democratic Party, the governor's race here in Wisconsin, the Senate race over in Minneapolis, waiting to see votes come in. Obviously, the polls just closed, so we're waiting to see them. And as they do come in, a couple quick places to watch. You mentioned Francesca Hong. She is the Democratic Socialist candidate. David Crowley, the former Milwaukee County executive, who is the establishment candidate. Well, we'll watch here because in the two largest Democratic counties in the state, I went in reverse order. This is Dane County. It's home of the University of Wisconsin. Wisconsin at Madison there. It's also where Francesca Hong calls home. This is a huge liberal Democratic base of the party in the state of Wisconsin. This is where Francesca Hong has to make a statement in the race. Then you move over by population. It's bigger. It's about 16%. Dane County is about 10% of the state. Milwaukee's about 15-16% of the state. Here, if David Crowley is going to surprise those polls and bounce back in this race, this is where he will have to make his statement here. Again, we've watched this play out in other places. The same question when we talk about a Michigan night. Can a candidate who runs on the Bernie Sanders agenda, in this case, Francesca Hong is a Democratic Socialist. Abdul al-Sayed of Michigan says he is not. But can they win in one of the ultimate battleground states? So we'll watch this play out in Minneapolis as well. And just you mentioned the Senate race at the top. Let me just bring this up. We're now done here in the sense of we know who will be in the runoff 2 weeks from tonight. CNN has projected Darlene Graham, the interim senator, the sister of the late Senator Lindsey Graham, and Congressman Ralph Norman will now go into that runoff. Again, 2 weeks from tonight, this is an election that came onto us because of tragic circumstances, the death of Senator Graham. We now know the two candidates there, and you know better than I, Caitlin. The president's decision to endorse Darlene Graham in this race caused a bit of frustration and grumbling among South Carolina Republicans. Now we'll watch this play out for two more weeks.
0: Yeah, now we just heard from the president on the fact that this is now going to a runoff. We'll see what it means for the next 2 weeks. And John King will check back in with you at the Magic Wall throughout the hour. Also, our colleague Jeff Zeleny is live in Madison tonight. He is at Francesca Hong's headquarters. Jeff, what are you seeing so far, or what have you been also hearing, you know, from voters in Wisconsin? We've heard a lot from the strategists, from talking heads. What do the voters think in Wisconsin tonight?
4: Well, Caitlin, the supporters of Francesca Hong have gathered here and are filling the floor of the Atwood Music Hall in Madison. And as John was just saying there, Dane County, of course, Madison is central to her rise. And talking to voters all day long here, we actually frankly heard a mix of supporters. Even some voters who very much admire her are wondering about her electability in the fall. But hardcore supporters of her say this is a time for Democrats to go big. This is a time for Democrats to really respond to a call for change, and not just being sort of discontent with the Trump administration, but also discontent with the leadership of the Democratic Party. But Caitlin, I've really been struck by talking to even some of the most liberal voters. There is that concern about electability. And we asked Francesca Hong about that as we spent a little bit of time with her this week. And she said, look, electability is always difficult to prove until you win an election. Fair enough, though. But David Crowley also, he's in Milwaukee this evening. He believes that the undecided sliver of voters and African-American voters in Milwaukee County could offer somewhat of a path for him. But even some of the top Democratic officials in this state are not that confident of a David Crowley victory. However, they do want those to be counted. And David Crowley has been traveling across the state with Governor Tony Evers for the last several days. And Governor Evers has been making a very strong argument that Democrats shouldn't squander all that they've built here in recent years, and they should elect David Crowley. Well, we will see what happens. But Caitlin, regardless, if Francesca Hong is able to ride this surge of a progressive momentum, it's because of her call for a one-year moratorium on data centers. It's because of her call for affordability. But again, the real test would then begin, because this is a Democratic socialist, a proud Democratic socialist candidate. And Tom Tiffany, the Republican congressman, is likely to win his primary tonight. He's been watching all of this. And the Republican Governors Association has spent nearly $4 million trying to elevate the candidacy of Francesca Hong. That tells you a lot about what they think about the strength of these two candidates come November. Caitlin?
0: Yeah, and clearly everyone at the campaign party is getting their updates from CNN tonight, Jeff, so we'll continue to check back in with you as you are on the behind yourself right now. Jeff Zeleny in Madison, we'll check back in with you throughout the hour. Thank you so much. My top political sources are here tonight as we are watching the map very closely. And Karen, when you listen to what Jeff is reporting there, what they're hearing from voters, what Francesca Hong has been running on, but also the concerns that a lot of prominent national Democrats, including our buddy David Axelrod, have about her winning. What are you watching for tonight?
5: Well, I actually take what Jeff said, the last thing he said, as the most important thing, and that is the almost $4 million. Actually, a Republican operative told me yesterday it was three, so I guess now it's almost four, that has been spent to support her candidacy. This has been a target for the RGA from the beginning. So I actually think this is less of a test of her message. I think she thinks that having that spending in her behalf is actually a good thing. I don't think that her message is a good thing for the party, but I do think this is a bigger test of whether or not the RGA's spending is actually going to net out the result they wanted. And the last thing I'll say very quickly is Crowley, it's sort of an interesting matchup because he was in the race, he got out of the race, he got back in the race. It's hard when you lose momentum to then build it back up. So it doesn't feel like the same kind of comparison we've had in some other places.
0: Yeah, how do you see that?
6: No, I think I agree. She is an interesting candidate, to say the least. In many ways, a lot of her framing has been things that the party wants to run away from, things that candidates are very afraid of, specifically when it comes to the general. And moreover, she's non-apologetic about a few very problematic things. We're still talking about Thanksgiving, which we probably shouldn't be talking about unless we're, you know, planning how much money we're going to spend on turkeys. I would rather people have more legitimate conversations. But I also feel as though when you are investing or seeing that much of an investment in your campaign from the other side, it's somewhat of a bait. And this is not going to be a good place.
0: Yeah, and to your point, I mean, when we had Francesca Hong on the show, we asked her about a slew of different topics, about these concerns, the fight that's playing out in the Democratic Party. The answer that got the most attention was when we asked her about her Thanksgiving post and when she said it should be canceled.
5: Can I just say, her answer was concerning not just because of the substance, but also because she didn't know how to talk about her own values underlying it. I mean, she talked about being a chef and bringing people together instead of saying, look, there was a period of time when we were having a very tough conversation in this country about how a portion of this country experiences that holiday. She could have said that or talked about her values. Instead, it was this circuitous thing about who gets invited to Thanksgiving.
6: Or she could have moved on. I mean, at the end of the day, most Americans really do take very much issue with their tradition. So it's just like if you're talking about canceling Christmas. Obviously, if you're of a non-Christian religion, that may be something that you feel doesn't really matter. But for everybody else, we represent it. We love it. I don't even eat turkey, but I love Thanksgiving. So
0: I want to move on from Thanksgiving. Sorry, Scott. I know you want to weigh in on that. But President Trump won by less than a point, or won Wisconsin by about a point in 2024. So I do think there's a real question in terms of who they're going to be running against, how Republicans are watching this tonight.
7: Yeah, look, we're going to be potentially running against a candidate who doesn't share the values of Wisconsinites and most of Americans. And so when you talk about someone who says we should cancel Thanksgiving, or someone who's made pronouncements about Christmas being problematic, someone who's made various pronouncements about borders and the way we control immigration and the flow of immigration in our country, most, I would argue, hardworking Wisconsin voters say, look, we may not like certain aspects of the economy. We may think that sometimes Republicans may go a little too far on this or that, but we would rather vote for a Republican who still maintains the fundamental American values as opposed to someone who wants to destroy and tear down everything we hold dear. It's one thing to have a critique to improve things. It's a whole nother thing to set the whole darn house on fire. And I would argue most people aren't there, including many Democrats, which is why you see people like Axelrod saying, wait a minute here, we shouldn't be embracing those types of candidates, that being the Democratic Party.
0: But if she does become the nominee and Francesca Hong wins in a state that Trump won in 2024, 2 years ago, I mean, what would that signal to your party, Scott?
8: I mean, that would be crazy, to be honest. I mean, when you're
0: but so it could happen.
8: Well, of course, it's politics. Anything could happen, I suppose. But when you're so crazy that Bernie Sanders and AOC won't even endorse you, you're pretty far out there. I think these holiday conversations are actually valuable. She hates Thanksgiving. Today, our own K-File here at CNN uncovered the fact that over in Michigan, Abdul El-Sayed wants to get rid of the 4th of July. And I think the reason these things are...
0: I think he said we should get rid of fireworks.
8: He was very critical of the 4th of July. I think these
0: but
8: are
0: I'm
8: windows...
0: But I'm just saying getting rid of fireworks is different than getting rid of the 4th of
8: I think you're. I think you're downplaying
5: well,
8: the
5: let's,
8: message.
5: Well, let's... don't have the quote here, so let's...
8: But I think these are windows into the souls of these anti-American radical communists.
5: Scott, come
8: on. You hate Thanksgiving and you hate the 4th of July. What you're really saying is, I hate some of the pillars that undergird American culture. And how are you going to have a conversation with a voter about affordability or public safety or anything else if you're trying to get rid of Thanksgiving and the 4th of July? I mean, if I were Christmas and Easter, I wouldn't be feeling too comfortable right now.
0: Yes. Can I just be clear for a second?
5: Yeah.
0: He once asked YouTube viewers whether Americans could please find another way to celebrate the 4th of July with four reasons why fireworks suck. I just want to be clear.
8: Why did he delete it then? If it's so harmless, why did he delete it?
0: I didn't think it's harmless, Scott. I just wanted to be accurate.
6: Misconceptions you just did, even though it was said in print. I think that, moreover, for many of these candidates, especially for El-Sayed, but for others who are running as well, they're also looking at the cost of these items. A lot of people aren't even able to celebrate Thanksgiving the way that they were just a few years ago because of the rapid cost and of food prices. For individuals who really care about these holidays, they also care about their bottom line. So most people are going to be taking that to the polls, not whether
7: I guess my rebuttal here would be they don't want to get rid of it. And Republicans will draw the contrast, again, to my initial point. It's one thing to not like certain policy positions on the right. We're not saying let's fundamentally change everything that people love about this country.
5: All right, all
7: That's
5: right.
7: That's the difference
5: you're,
7: from I some mean, of the candidates on the other
5: in
7: side.
5: A little bit much here.
7: No, I don't think so. I'm not talking about mainstream.
5: Are we going to go back and talk
7: Democratic
5: about everybody's
7: candidates.
5: Sweets?
7: Can
5: we talk
7: I'm about
5: Max Miller?
7: The extremists
5: the guy who
7: on the other
5: his
7: side.
5: Child?
7: Well, you know where
5: there?
7: I stand about that. We were on together,
5: He's
7: so you
5: guy.
7: Know that.
5: He's your guy.
7: Is he my guy? Have I
5: He's
7: endorsed him? Did I not say that he should withdraw?
5: I'm just saying.
7: That's the difference.
5: I mean,
7: I think Democrats like David Axelrod should have more courage to say these candidates shouldn't represent your party. Just like I said, someone who's accused of abusing their wife shouldn't be running to represent my party.
6: I think the bigger deal is that progressives have not endorsed her. When you talk about AOC and Bernie, it is not surprising that you have somebody who lies within the moderate wing who does not support her.
0: Well, and their argument,
6: supported any other
5: I think the bigger
6: either,
5: argument
6: really.
5: Is that the Republicans clearly want the seat back, and they bolstered her knowing that if she became the nominee, given that the rest of the field was kind of shaky, it made their job easier.
8: Has Democrats, have Democrats ever meddled in a primary?
5: Of course.
0: The argument from Bernie Sanders.
7: Yeah, I mean.
0: Okay, can
8: so
0: I?
8: Isn't
0: the argument from Bernie Sanders and AOC is that they're working on the House and the Senate, because I asked that as well. But in terms of what Jeff Zeleny was talking about there, her other positions, not just on Thanksgiving, on the moratorium on data centers, on Medicare for All, I mean, those are questions about those positions being more populist type messaging for these progressive Democrats.
5: 100%. Look, we've seen that the data center issue is actually a bipartisan issue. You've had the Republican governor of Texas say, hold on, I mean, a number of Republican leaders are hearing that from their own constituents. Medicare for All actually enjoys almost 70% support across this country. So, you know, these aren't just left-wing policies. They're actually policies that a broader swath of Americans support.
0: Okay, we will be watching closely. Obviously, we have now seen the polls close there. We'll be following those results closely with John King at the Magic Wall and all of the primaries that we are following tonight. We're also following new reporting from the New York Times on that operation to get President Trump on a secret flight, much to the surprise of the reporters traveling with him, some of his own staff and other members of the military and Secret Service. The New York Times now says it was a surface-to-air missile threat against Air Force One that prompted the change. My inside sources next are two legendary reporters, including one who was on Air Force One on 9/11.

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1: It's only up to Secret Service. I just follow what they'd like to do. So I go by Secret Service and the military. They wanted me to go on a different flight, a different plane, equal safety, but they wanted me to do it, so I do it. I do what they say. Well, I don't know. I think actually the plane that I flew on was at greater risk. I think it was at greater risk because that would be the plane I think that they would be more likely to go for. I don't worry about anything, to be honest. Whatever it is, you know my attitude, whatever.
2: That was President Trump just a few moments ago on the tarmac at Joint Base Andrews, confirming for the first time that remarkable reporting from 24 hours ago from the Washington Post that he had been put on a secret plane because of a threat against him as he was flying back from Turkey to the United Kingdom. And this comes tonight as the New York Times is also adding to that breaking news with some reporting of their own. They say on the assassination threat that prompted the president to go onto a catering truck to a secret plane, two U.S. officials are telling the New York Times is Eric Schmidt and Maggie Haberman that, quote, U.S. intelligence knew that there was a specific threat of a surface-to-air missile against Air Force One, meaning whichever plane was carrying the president, and that someone in the vicinity of the NATO summit had been spotted with a shoulder-fired missile. And that, quote, the Iranians knew specifically where Mr. Trump was staying in Ankara, including which floor of the building. They're arguing the threat was serious enough to put the president on a secret plane during his flight back from Turkey, and which kept several members of his staff, members of the Secret Service, and the traveling White House press corps on what effectively became a decoy plane without their knowledge, of course. This comes as the Wall Street Journal reports that the Secretary of State, Marco Rubio, was one of the highest officials who was still on the original Air Force One. Today, when he was asked about this entire situation, he declined to answer this question from my colleague, Jenny Hansler.
3: Mr. Secretary, did you put Americans at risk by having them fly in Air Force One when it was under threat? How persistent was that threat to the president?
2: My sources tonight are two legendary reporters with decades of experience covering presidential administrations. Barbara Starr, who spent more than 20 years as our Pentagon correspondent, and retired ABC News White House correspondent Ann Compton, who was on board Air Force One with President Bush on 9/11 in a remarkable moment. And Ann, I mean, it's just great to have you here tonight. I thought about you immediately when this story broke yesterday. When you hear the president confirming this, and that this did happen, as you heard his comments just there, and you think back on that day on 9/11, what goes through your mind?
4: Well, two things. One, how long did they have to put this threat into some kind of protective mode? It seems maybe even when the big Qatari plane left early, for whatever reason, to get it out of the way, maybe before any assassin could get his act together, the idea of changing planes, I don't know. I think it's rather brilliant to have gotten him through the plane and out through the catering truck. But on 9/11, because that happened so abruptly, so bluntly, but the president wasn't the target. It was buildings. It was within the first hour and a half on 9/11, there were 3,000 civilian casualties, innocent civilians, dead in the ruins in New York, the Pentagon, and in Shanksville.
2: And, you know, I thought about you yesterday because in Garrett Graff's book, he talks about what happened. And there was a point where Ari Fleischer came back on the plane to the press cabin and said, quote, this is off the record, but the president is being evacuated. And you told him a line that I love. You said you can't put that off the record because that's a historic and chilling fact that has to be on the record. And your argument was, you know, this is part of history in terms
4: Absolutely.
2: Of where the president was and what he is doing on this day.
4: However, Ari knew that we were on an aircraft where my little Motorola flip phone did not have any connection. There was no way I could have reported that or shared it with the other media. But it did become part of the whole narrative, because even as the president took off from the refueling stop to go to the underground bunker in Omaha, I watched the little clocks on Air Force One under the TV screen, and the little clocks say the time in Washington, the time locally, and the time in the destination. Local was 1:36 p.m. Washington was 1:36 p.m. The destination was 12:36 p.m. He was being evacuated. And based on that, I had no trouble reporting it.
2: I mean, just when you think about that, and Barbara Starr, when you hear this new reporting tonight from the New York Times about how specific this threat was, I mean, the president there was saying his response is whatever, and he just does what the Secret Service tells him. But the New York Times is saying that U.S. intelligence knew there was a specific threat of a surface-to-air missile against Air Force One, whichever plane was carrying the president, and someone in the vicinity of the NATO summit had been spotted with a shoulder-fired missile. What do you make of that, Barbara?
5: Well, first, what I want to say is my former colleague when I was at ABC, Ann Compton, how amazing what she is telling the world tonight with this very plain, simple language, which is truth is paramount. Don't lie about it. This is history. And I think this is where the administration has gone wrong. Yes, the president had to be protected at all costs in the face of the Iranian threat that we now know that they felt they had on hand. But look, they got him safely, thank goodness, on a third airplane, and they got him away. That's all good. There's a couple of things, though, that are highly problematic. I don't subscribe to the notion it was a decoy plane, because my question is this. If it was not safe for the president to be on that flight, how was it safe for the media to be on that flight and to be lied to, not to be told the truth? Yeah, again, to be lied to. Because the thing is, it was the U.S. military flying the plane. The U.S. military does not put civilians unknowingly at risk. The president was gone. He wasn't being threatened anymore, presumably. But the civilians on board were still under threat. And the U.S. military, under orders, flew that plane. Somebody needs to tell me why that's a legal order, because it's not what the U.S. military does. And I think the other issue that the New York Times, of course, is beginning to explore in detail is the Iranian capability in the region. What we know is U.S. intelligence has been watching very carefully. The Iranians are improving in their precision, in their accuracy of their weapons, in their mobility. In other words, their ability, even while under attack from the U.S. and the allies in the region, their ability to move around and plan and stage attacks. And their precision is something, and their accuracy of their weapons is something that the U.S. is going to have to deal with now for years to come in the region. This is a new level of accuracy by the Iranians.
2: Yeah, that's a good point about their capabilities. And Barbara, when you heard the president say there that actually the plane he was on was in the most danger, what did you make of that, given the Washington Post reporting last night was that that plane was a secret military plane and that it wasn't trackable, basically?
5: Well, if there was a surface-to-air missile threat directly in the airport region, my immediate sort of thought is they would have been concerned that that launcher, whoever had it, might have been able to lock on, if you will, to a heat signature from this smaller plane that the president was on. I don't know for a fact what capabilities that smaller plane had, but, you know, very interesting. The president says he didn't ask too many questions, but clearly he must have asked about the capabilities of this plane because he was concerned that it would not be as protective possibly as the other planes that he might have been on. Everything is trackable. I don't think there's any question about that, but I think what we know from aviation tracking sites out there who have reported on this very capably is that plane was flying under another, if you will, name. It was not called Air Force One. It was flying under a different label. And people were able eventually to piece together what plane it was.
2: Yeah. And, you know, when you hear what Barbara's saying there and the importance of truth and transparency, or, you know, one question that's been raised today is telling the press after the threat had passed, after the president was safely either in the United Kingdom or back on U.S. soil. It reminded me of when you were on a refueling stop on 9/11. And you were worried that the media would be left behind, that you wouldn't be able to travel on to the president. And you told White House staffers, you can't kick the press off the plane. if you want the world, much less the United States, to have confidence in the fact that the American president is safe and that he's in charge and that this government has not been brought to its knees, you need a free and independent press with you.
4: And that administration listened to us. And Andy Card, the White House chief of staff, had a hard job that day. President Bush said that he was not going to be stuck out somewhere. He wanted to go back and tell the American people from the Oval Office that his government had not been damaged. It was still in control. And he said, "I'm going back to Washington now." And Andy Card kept saying, "You don't want to make that decision right now." And the president did listen to the Secret Service and those who said, "Not yet." It was late in the afternoon, hours and hours later, when they told him he was on the conference call with the PEOC, the President's Emergency Operations Center. And he said, "I'm coming home." And they said, "We recommend you do not do that." He said, "Fine, I'm coming." And the president got his way.
2: Ann Compton, Barbara Starr, it is an honor to have both of you here tonight with your excellent reporting. Thank you both for joining us.
6: Thank you.
2: And up next, we're going to continue to follow the election results tonight. John King, still at the Magic Wall and running the numbers for us as we are getting results in Wisconsin. We'll share them with you right after a quick break.

0: is CNN.
1: We're getting more results tonight from that key Democratic primary race in Wisconsin. I want to check in with John King at the Magic Wall for the latest. John, what are we seeing in the numbers tonight?
2: Looking over my shoulder at the toss just to see if the numbers are changing, Caitlin. This is the Wisconsin Democratic primary. And again, the latest in the insurgent versus the establishment we've seen throughout this primary season among the Democrats. At the moment, it is your establishment candidate, David Crowley, who's leading in this race. About 20% of the vote in, so we have a ways to go. You just saw a change a little bit there. 6,300 vote change, vote lead, 42% to 39%. A long way to go, but let's just look at the map right now. And I mentioned earlier, David Crowley is the former Milwaukee County executive. He is leading in Milwaukee right now, but just barely. It's a little over a point right there. So that's probably not enough, if you will, or it's not what you want. You're not comfortable with that. But again, 44% of the vote. We'll see how that plays out. This is where Mr. Crowley needs to make a statement because it's his home base. It's also the African-American base of the Democratic Party, and he's hoping to run up some numbers there. So let's just go. Let me pull this back up, and let's just go from east to west. This is Waukesha. In November, we'll be looking at Waukesha quite closely because it's a Republican-leaning but a swing suburban area. And in the midterm elections in Donald Trump, the suburbs have revolted against Trump. So we'll be looking there in November. Tonight, there are, the closer you're in here, these are the Milwaukee suburbs right in here. You start moving out. Mr. Crowley with a much more substantial lead here. And again, this is the third most populous county in the state. So Waukesha could be a big deal as we get later into the night. Then you're moving over to Jefferson County. This is much less population here, but I went east to west to get here. This is Madison County. This is the University of Wisconsin, Dane County, excuse me, where Madison is. It's the University of Wisconsin. It's the liberal. And again, I mentioned that it was very close on Mr. Crowley's home base in Milwaukee. It's pretty close here, too, in Francesca Hong's home base of Madison. So we saw this play out again, Caitlin, in Michigan, where a lot of the expectations coming in were that someone was going to stretch it out, but one of the insurgent candidates was going to stretch it out and blow it out. At the moment, that is simply not happening again, which shows you, number one, a lot more votes to count, and number two, this Democratic divide, this divide among Democrats, is almost literally down the middle.
1: Hmm. John King, we'll check back in with you as we see what that divide continues to look like tonight. And for the Democrats here at the table, you know, one thing that's fascinating about this race is the spending here, because Francesca Hong, I believe, has spent less than $450,000 in this race. When it comes to David Crowley, the other Democrat, he spent $4 million. The Republican candidate, Tom Tiffany, spent over $13 million. What does that show you about, you know, the candidates and their strategies here?
3: Well, again, I think the outside spending on behalf of Hong is part of the story here that we shouldn't underestimate. And look, I think what the results are bearing out is voters are trying to decide who of these candidates do I trust to be able to deliver what they say they're going to do. Obviously, if you have more money, you have a better ability to get your message across. I think that's what you're seeing in the Republican primary. But, you know, we'll see at the end of the day sort of where I'll be interested to see sort of where whoever wins, where their vote came. And the next poll, I'll be curious to see what people say about why they made that particular selection, because we were hearing people earlier today saying they were supporting Crowley because they didn't think Hong could win in general.
1: Mm. What do you make of the number so far, as John King was saying, split down the middle in some of these counties?
4: Well, we still got quite a bit to go, but I think that it cannot be remiss to talk about the push towards that the Democratic Party is actually seeing in they're split down the middle at this point with individuals who do want to see more insurgent candidates, who do want to see more candidates who can dream of things that never were, who do want to see candidates who do not look like the status quo. That is a very significant thing for the Democratic Party. Whether or not it's going to play out in Wisconsin, we'll see. There's still quite a few votes to be tallied. But in what we've seen thus far in terms of that split in counties, it showcases that there are people who are absolutely fine with the status quo, who are fine being moderates, who this is their lane. And then there is a considerable amount of other people who obviously want to turn the page.
1: Well, and Democrats are choosing who they want to take on the Republicans here. I mean, when it comes to the president, as he got off Air Force One tonight, he was talking about affordability. He was talking about employment. This comes as polls show that voters don't love what he's doing on the economy right now. One of them says 65% of those surveyed say his policies made it worse, actually, when it comes to the economy. That's actually also going to be a big challenge for the Republican candidates that
5: emerge tonight. It is going to be a challenge, but I would be remiss in stating, despite some of the hurdles and issues on my side, the Democratic Party still has some issues in terms of popularity. Now, they've had successes with individual candidates in very specific races in a lot of these special elections since last year across the country. But the net approval of the party as a whole is in the toilet. I mean, we've had Harry Enten talk about this time and time again.
1: But
5: my point here, Caitlin, is this. Despite some of the flaws that you just pointed out, affordability, et cetera, when you contrast that against some of the candidates that are running on the other side who just cannot govern, some of these folks who believe in things that are like wishful
3: thinking. Well, we don't know yet because they hadn't had a general election.
5: The average American looks at that and they just say, this is untenable for what I believe will help resolve some of my very real pain points. And that's going to be the message from Republicans. Do you want folks who can govern and deliver, or people who believe in socialism and things that we know, frankly, can't work? And that's a very easy contrast to draw. I'll run on that every single night.
1: But I'm confused about the argument because the poll is about how people feel about the president's policies.
5: I understand that. But my point is, when you draw a contrast from how people feel about Trump compared to these DSA candidates, I'm willing to argue that the average person is far more concerned about extremism and views and values that they don't hold than their perhaps dislike with some of Trump's policy positions or certain things that they may believe he hasn't fully delivered on.
1: Even those who think that he made the economy worse.
5: I strongly believe that. Strongly believe that. You run those candidates, I promise you Republicans will win every single time.
4: Against people's pocketbooks, against their ability to pay
5: if you guys run those DSA candidates, I promise you, it will be a real vulnerability for your party.
3: Let's not forget that Dora Mamdani got some Trump voters, so we don't know what. I'm just saying, people. There are some people who you have Bernie Sanders voters who voted for Trump. You've got. I mean, look. I think.
5: So his mom. Go ahead.
3: But I think part of this is a very volatile electorate, and I don't think I think we're all trying to predict what we think we know. But again, I think listening to the voters, they're so angry. They probably are willing to throw some things against
5: New York is a representative of the entire country, though.
1: Scott, do you agree? Well, that's what's being tested. That's the question.
3: Right.
1: But do you agree that any Democratic socialist candidate who's running against a Republican is going to lose?
0: No, not necessarily. I mean, you have to run the races. I mean, I think Schermichael's premise is largely correct, that if you're running on Democratic socialism and all of this platform that they clearly have put out, abolish borders, abolish prisons, abolish the police, abolish the Constitution.
1: But that's not what Francesca Hong is running on.
0: Well, that's what the Democratic Socialists of America are running on. His argument
1: We asked her about
0: his argument is that the larger overlay of this socialist platform does contain things that are going to sound, frankly, crazy to the average voter. That gives Republicans running in a difficult environment a strategic opening to draw a real contrast. So to your point, I agree with you. I've never been in an election cycle when the economy wasn't the most important issue, save 2002, when right after 9/11, when Republicans outkicked the historical narrative there. But most of the time, it's the economy, and you will have to tangle with it. But when these Democrats...
1: So you are worried about that.
0: Of course. But when the Democrats give you openings on things that just, frankly, make them sound unhinged, part of campaigning is finding the ground on which you want to fight. And if you don't want to fight on this ground because it's weak for you, you climb onto a different hill that's stronger for you. And these Democratic Socialists are giving us those hills every day.
1: We will continue to watch and see what actually emerges tonight, what the voters think and what happens. John King is still at the magic wall for us. Up next, we also have a new report tonight that the White House wants the Justice Department to look into revitalizing those reflecting pool vandalism charges, even though the Justice Department said it actually wasn't vandalism. My source tonight is the attorney for the Olympian, who is at the center of all of this.

0: Tonight, White House officials are asking the Justice Department to consider a new prosecution against former Olympian David Hearn for allegedly vandalizing the Lincoln Memorial reflecting pool 12 days after the U.S. Attorney Jeanine Pirro dropped that case. The Wall Street Journal says tonight that Justice Department officials are exploring whether another type of case, likely based on misdemeanor allegations, is even possible. The discussions have been informal and preliminary, according to this new report. But new charges would be remarkable, given Jeanine Pirro herself said, quote, the damage was the result of a botched installation and not vandalism, and that it was not until after the return of Hearn's indictment that the Department of Interior provided additional documents indicating that damage to the Lincoln Memorial or reflecting pool was the result of flawed installation by the contractor and the rush to complete that project prior to the events associated with the America 250 celebration. That, of course, was a complete about-face compared to what Jeanine Pirro had said when she indicted David Hearn.
1: There was an effort, a violent effort, to rip up the sealant from the bottom of the pool. We can state and prove beyond a reasonable doubt that he caused damage, and that damage is over $1,000.
2: Keying in on that, how do you prove that $1,000?
1: With an expert. Come to the trial.
2: Did he have any tools, or was it just his bare hands?
1: Right now, we believe it's his bare hands, both hands.
2: Does that indicate, in your belief, that it was probably damaged before, or do you believe that he...
1: Oh, he damaged it.
2: Further, but do you believe it had already been damaged before?
1: He damaged the pool.
2: Before he touched it.
1: He damaged this pool.
0: Now, President Trump was furious and considering firing Jeanine Pirro after she dropped that case. He's also acknowledged, however, that there were issues with the renovation and has said there's no video or proof that Hearn actually damaged the pool, though he argues that there is a highly credible witness to back up his claims. I spoke to David Hearn and his attorney just a few days ago about the continued efforts to go after him. The Interior Secretary, Doug Burgum, that you mentioned there, Norm, wrote after that court filing and said the evidence is clear that vandals have repeatedly caused damage to the reflecting pool. He says some of this was caught on camera. He talks about eyewitness testimony. What is your reaction to hearing a senior official in the government still say that it was vandalism?
3: It's very unsettling. It's not the United States of America that I know. It's not the United States of America that I've represented in many competitions overseas, including 3 Olympic Games, 13 World Championships. It's just not right. It has to be rejected.
0: And David Hearn's attorney joins me again tonight, Norm Eisen. Thank you for being here, Norm. Based on this new reporting from the Wall Street Journal, are you expecting more charges to be filed against your client here?
4: Caitlin, the reporting that after the U.S. Attorney's Office admitted that the cause of the damage was a botched, rushed installation and moved to dismiss the case, and the case has been dismissed, to have the White House press DOJ to bring charges back, that's not American. It's so wrong. It's so outrageous. I hope that DOJ will reject this, that they will refuse to do it, because Davy Hearn is innocent. It is a sad day in our country when an innocent man is charged, but a bizarre one when, after the case is dismissed, they press the DOJ to do this. So we're hopeful that there will be no new charges. But I'll tell you this, if they're brought, myself and my wonderful co-counsel, Mary Dorman at the Washington Litigation Group, Steve Levine at Steptoe, my colleagues at Democracy Defenders Fund, we are with Davy all the way to fight this. And I think the American people, irrespective of party, are with him as well.
0: Well, if there are charges brought against him again, I mean, would you use Jeanine Pirro's filing to fight those charges?
4: I mean,
0: wouldn't that be the word of the DOJ versus the DOJ?
4: I mean, it's so unbelievable. They said in that filing that there was no evidence beyond a reasonable doubt because the damage was caused by a botched and rushed installation. So certainly the very first thing that the judge will hear if charges are brought again is the words of the U.S. Attorney's Office blaming the Department of the Interior. You know, when I was a special counsel to President Obama in the White House, we had a memo that the president could not interfere with or intervene in enforcement cases precisely to avoid this kind of thing. So the outrageousness of it, it won't stand in a court of law if it comes back. And I assume the reason we read about it today in the Wall Street Journal and elsewhere is because people in DOJ are as horrified as I am and as Davey is at this possibility.
0: Yeah, what was his reaction to reading this report tonight?
4: Well, you know, as you heard from him when we visited with you the other day, he's a three-time Olympian, 13-time world champion. He's used to stress. His concern was not principally for himself, but as he told you, it's for America. It's for our democracy. If Davey Hearn can be attacked this way, you or I or anybody in the country can be the victim of criminal investigation and prosecution. And the process is the punishment, to have to go through it, to have that stress, to send a message of retaliation and intimidation. But Davey is not so easily pushed around, as you saw when we visited, and he's going to hang tough. And if this happens, we're fighting it all away.
0: Well, Norm Eisen, we'll check back in with you if they do actually go forward with this. Thank you for taking the time to join us tonight.
4: Thanks, Caitlin.
0: Up next, it is time for Source Code. We give you a number at the center of a story that's in the news. Can you figure out what the story is? Tonight's Source Code is 250,000. We'll be right back with the answer.

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1: Tonight's source code is $250,000, as in $250,000. That's because, according to the New York Times, that's how much a judge ordered the Kennedy Center to pay the musician Chuck Redd to cover his legal fees after the center had sued him for not performing his free concert last year. He had canceled his annual Christmas Eve jazz concert in protest of the president's name being added to the exterior of the Kennedy Center. The center then sued him, alleging that he had violated his contract. But a judge dismissed that case in June after she found that he did not actually sign a contract and also noted that the Kennedy Center was not financially affected since the concert was free. The Kennedy Center, we are told, plans to appeal this ruling. Thanks so much for joining us here tonight. CNN's coverage of this election night in America continues with CNN Newsnight.
2: Tonight, the results are in. Who has the upper hand in the fight for the left? The establishment or the surging socialists?
3: And I'm not going to cancel Thanksgiving.
2: Also,
4: you have the right to declare a national security emergency for elections.
5: And let me just say the strangest thing that happened.
2: A potential constitutional crisis is brewing, involving America's votes. And less than 24 hours into his new job, one of the first items for Todd Blanche on the White House to-do list? Throw the cleared vandal back into the deep end. Live at the table, Adam Mockler, Jason Ranz, Amanda Lippman, Caroline Downey, and Kamel Foster. Americans with different perspectives aren't talking to each other, but here they do.
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7: All right, good evening, everyone. I'm John Berman, in for Abby Phillip, and we do have breaking news tonight. The next big fights for the future of the Democratic Party are unfolding in two key battleground states, and the races are tight right now. In Wisconsin, Democratic Socialist Francesca Hong is looking to win her party's nomination for governor, but she will have to get past the more moderate candidate, David Crowley, who has retiring Governor Tony Evers as his endorsement. And Minnesota's Senate primary is pitting establishment-backed Congresswoman Angie Craig against the progressive Lieutenant Governor Peggy Flanagan. Let's get right to CNN Chief National Correspondent John King tracking the results at the Magic Wall. The polls have been closed for about an hour in Wisconsin, and things are tight, John.
8: 15% of the vote, and not as quite as in Minnesota at the moment. Then I'll get you to Wisconsin. But you said the Minnesota race first. That's a more of a 6-point race there, but still only 15%. So we'll see how that one goes. Peggy Flanagan is the more liberal progressive candidate, the lieutenant governor, against Angie Craig, the more moderate establishment candidate. So that's one place to see they're playing out. But you mentioned Wisconsin. Let's come over here and let's look at the governor's primary here. This a much tighter race. This looks very much like the Michigan Senate primary, the Stevens-El-Sayed race. We have David Crowley, the former Milwaukee County executive, at 41%, and Francesca Hong, the progressive candidate, this race at 40%. So this is a very close race, 5,655 votes. We're up to about 60% of the vote now, John, as you watch it play out. And so let's just go through a little bit of the counties that matter here. David Crowley's base is Milwaukee. That is where he is from. And you see him leading here, but not by a ton. Right. He's leading there, but it's 45 to 44 if you round those numbers up right there. So a very competitive race in the largest county in the state. This is the largest population center. It's also the anchor, if you will, of the Democratic base in the state of Wisconsin. Just sliding over in November, John, you know this as well as I do. We talk a lot about Waukesha. It's the swing suburban county just outside.

0: side of Milwaukee. It leans a little bit more conservative. Just check this, because there are a lot of, you know, Democrats here in the close-in suburbs. And this is where David Crowley is running it up a little bit. This is the third largest county by population. But then I'm going to skip over a little bit to where you have the darker blue spot here. This is Dane County, and this is the progressive base of the state of Wisconsin. This is Dane County, Madison, the University of Wisconsin. This is where Francesca Hung calls home. And she is winning here by about 4 or 5 points there. Again, neither candidate blowing it out, if you will, in their home area, which is affecting their math a little bit. Just come back out to the statewide total and look. We're at 60% right now, and we've got a 1-point race. And John, again, what did we have in Michigan when you had this family feud in the Democratic Party? A very close race. What do we have in Wisconsin? Another as battleground state as they come. This is the Democratic primary, and at the moment, as we count them, an incredibly close race. So this divide in the party is real, and it is essentially down the middle.
1: So, John, what about the rurals? One thing I've learned from you over the years is you have a lot of these counties with not much population, but if one candidate is able to run up the score in all of them, it can make a difference. And I see a lot of gray, as in a lot of votes not reported yet in some of these counties.
0: Yeah, so you see up here, the gray means no votes. And so we're waiting and waiting and waiting. So you're absolutely right. In this case here, so let's go. This is a less rural area. You go to Marathon County, we have Wausau, right? You're up in these the extremities of the county, but you have Francesca. Look how close that is, even here. This is 39 to 39, right? It's a matter of a few votes. But then you start moving into the more rural counties. And we do see in the counties where we have results, David Crowley, it's 43% in here. A little bit of a lead there, but not a ton. But back to your point, right? So you look at this and you say, oh, it's 135 to 92. That's not much, right? It's not much now. The question is it much when we get to the end of the night? If it's that close and you start wandering through, it's what I always call, you know, Donald Trump's greatest secret is that he runs it up by so much in rural America that it helps him offset getting thumped, you know, in the cities and even in the close-in suburbs. But David Crowley, if you look at the rural areas where we do have votes, tends to have an advantage. This is more suburban down here when you get close to the border. The Illinois border and all that, but a little bit of an advantage. I do think you make that point. I was looking at Minnesota just a while ago also as well. As we get through the night, if it stays as close as it is, we'll be going through these tiny, tiny rural counties where, again, you know, winning by 20 votes here and 40 votes there, sometimes in the end, that math matters.
1: All right. Just take me back quickly to Minnesota again. That's where you started. What's the margin there and how much remaining?
0: Right. Number one, because we were on the governor's race, I just want to show you Amy Klobuchar, the senator who decided to run for governor when Governor Wall said he would not run for re-election. She is overwhelmingly winning there. On the Republican side, this is a fascinating race at the moment. But so far, only 18%. But the best known nationally candidate here is the MyPillow guy and the Trump election denier, Mike Lindell. He is running well behind at the moment. But the race you were talking about here, let's come over to the Senate Democratic race here. This one here, again, not as close at the moment, only 15%, so we need to be cautious. But Peggy Flanagan, the lieutenant governor, the more progressive candidate, is leading in this race by a healthy margin percentage-wise at the moment. We will see as it holds up as we get more votes. And, John, again, you know the history here very well. This is a blue state, but it's one Republicans are always intrigued by, in part because of, especially in the Trump years, his support in rural America. Democrats think they will hold this seat in November, but in a volatile year like this, just for a quick look here and move over, we do know on the Republican side, a name familiar to many of our viewers, Michelle Tafoya, the veteran sports journalist, football sideline reporter, will be the Republican nominee in that race there. So Republicans have a candidate who they think is a strong candidate as we now wait to see who the Democratic nominee will be, John.
1: All right. We'll let you go back to surfing towns and counties in Wisconsin, John, because that one is a real nail biter. Please shout if you see a big dump of votes come in and get counted there, because we are fascinated there. And before we open it up to the table here, we do invite you at home to join the debate. Head to CNN.com/Abby to weigh in. We're going to get some of your comments on throughout the show. And to everyone here, let me just apologize to you. I can't read the screen. The vote counts on the screen far away from me, so I will glance down at my computer from time to time to get the numbers here. About 5,000 votes in Wisconsin separating these two candidates. And Francesca Hung, the Democratic Socialist, the progressive, who was getting a lot of news coverage the last few days, she is trailing now. What does that tell you?
2: I think this split in these primary tells us there's a very healthy debate happening within the Democratic Party about the direction that it should go. We know one thing, that Democrats are very sick of the establishment. If you look at some polling, establishment Democrats poll at the same rate as Republicans. The Republican Party is uniquely unpopular, and so are establishment Democrats. So I see this reductive analysis where people say Democrats are turning into communists and socialists. No, We're looking for change agents that can present something different. And even the Michigan Senate race proves that there is a split amongst the party. Abdul El-Sayed is an explicit capitalist. He's a capitalist, and he ran against a capitalist, and it was a very competitive race. So I reject this idea that the Democratic Party is being taken over by socialism, and I think that there is a very healthy conversation happening.
3: I wonder why you describe it as healthy. I mean, some of these candidates who describe themselves as progressive, some of them who are much more DSA adjacent, have been pretty explicit about the contempt that they have for a lot of establishment Democrats. They talk about them the way you would expect them to talk about Republicans and some of the things that they're running away from when they abandon their previously held positions. And by previously held, I mean, in many instances, a matter of weeks or months ago, as opposed to just a matter of days.
2: When I think of healthy, I think of the Michigan Senate race, where Haley Stevens immediately got all of the way behind Abdul El-Sayed and is now hitting the trail with him and talking about building a coalition of her voters and his voters. Of course, in primaries, it's going to get a bit nasty. There's going to be a lot of contempt. Trump had contempt for the entire Republican apparatus in 2016. Mm-hmm. But I would say that the direction we're going is good. It's a good conversation to be having. What type of candidates are we looking for? And maybe the establishment can learn a thing or two from
1: just it. Just 3,100 votes now separating these two candidates. Hong still trailing. This kind of divide healthy, or is this kind of divide a real divide?
4: Well, I agree with you that on the inside, I don't think Democratic heavyweights are describing it as a healthy discernment about the direction of the party. It's an insurgency. It's a takeover. It is changing the fundamental constitution of this party as we know it if they succeed. And it looks like Hong is underperforming in some progressive counties, which could be a bad omen. But, you know, look, I think what happens in the Midwest, and the Midwest is an interesting case, Tony Evers, he was a teacher. He was a relatively tame Democrat by all standards. I think what happened was she didn't offer a compelling conversion story for her radical past. And I think a lot of moderate Democrats in Wisconsin looked at the record and said, you know, I don't know if we should allow candidates in the Democratic Party to have had a defund the police phase. This isn't like getting a nose ring. This isn't like dyeing your hair. These were people who were advocating to gut the most essential function of government, which is protecting the citizenry against criminals. And she is on the record saying she supports that. And she hasn't offered an explanation as to why she changed her mind.
1: Francesca Hong, she may end up winning here. She is vastly underrunning her polls. Is this a case of Democratic voters in Wisconsin getting nervous, you think?
5: No, I think this is a case of primary polling being extremely broken. Mm. I also think that this is one of these races, much like within Michigan, where there was a lot of late money spent, ugly, dark money spent, particularly attacking or reaching low information voters who are less likely to answer polls. So I think we have a combination of a broken polling system and the way that money is being spent in the final couple weeks of the race that we really have to fix before 2028. Because if we don't get this together, we are going to be way underwater when it comes to figuring out where the water is in 2028.
6: Polling, when it's good, we all celebrate it. But the reality is, it's not always that good.
5: Rarely
6: it's
5: that good.
6: Oftentimes, really bad. The issue here, I think, is going to become an issue for the Democrats is that you've got the progressive base or the socialist base of the Democratic Party kind of taking control of the infrastructure of Democrats to get some of their candidates elected. They're coming out and they're saying, we're not going to vote for anyone other than the one that shares some of our very far.
5: They
6: are saying that for the general, because they're saying right now the reason why they're going with Hong, or the reason why they've been going with some of these folks, is that they're not part of the establishment and they're deeply anti-establishment. You look at some of the smaller House races that will determine, you know, where this country heads. You go to Washington's 3rd Congressional District, you have Marie Gleason-Comperez, who's more of a moderate Democrat. Mm. She's in trouble right now and lost this primary because of a challenger to the far left coming out and saying, yeah, I'm not endorsing her, even though she just beat me. I'm sticking with either not voting or maybe even voting for the chaos factor, voting for the Republican.
1: Republicans to an extent are trying to have this both ways, though, right? Because in Michigan, I've heard you suggest that you're not going to have the establishment Democrats voting for Abdul El-Sayed. But now you're saying you're not going to have the progressive candidates vote for David Crowley.
6: They're
1: if
6: saying
1: he's able
6: that.
1: To win the Wisconsin primary.
6: Are you
1: wish casting here?
6: No, I mean, wish casting is I hope Hong wins tonight, because that's very good news for the Republicans.
5: Yeah.
6: I do think that, you know, state by state, it's going to be a little bit different. And a Republican doesn't want to go up against Crowley versus Hong. He has an easier chance at moving those moderate voters because he's going after the moderate voters. The problem is that you have a smaller group of progressives who win in a lot of these elections because they're low turnout elections and they're very organized. And they turn out. That's what we saw in New York.
1: Do you think Democrats stared themselves in the face here in Wisconsin?
3: I'm not so sure about that. I am thinking, though, about the point you were just making a moment ago with respect to Hong kind of running away from all of these positions that she's held only just a matter of moments ago. And the fact that if you have to move this much during the primary in the general election, you're going to find yourself in a much more intense scramble trying to find ways to be safe, because the Democrats are not going to hit you as hard as your Republican opponents are going to in the general election.
6: Well, the Democrats, I think, put themselves in a really difficult position by saying we're going to be completely united behind every single Democrat who runs, because now you get the opportunity to media outlets and Republicans to define you by the people you're now backing. And so now you ask the question, Hong wins. Well, do you support getting rid of Thanksgiving? You're putting that on the plate for every conversation.
5: At the same time, though, Republicans are going to have to defend a Republican nominee who's been an election denier, who is protecting pedophiles, who is
2: Mike Lindell or Tom Tiffany?
5: Dealer's choice at this point. Plus, let's talk about Max Miller in Ohio, where they're going to have to defend a guy that broke his toddler's collarbone, not even talking about Trump, who has done allegedly broke his toddler's collarbone.
6: Well, and to be clear, Republicans have pushed back against Max Miller pretty...
5: The RNC said they were...
2: It's interesting because
6: the Republicans who have come out and been asked have said he should drop out. This is a little bit different than some of the cases because not
7: except for kind of the biggest
5: and
7: Republican
5: Trump.
7: In America, right? The president has not said he should drop out, and he didn't drop out. Mm-hmm. And the Republican, you know, spending committees are going to spend money on his campaign.
6: Yeah, I'm just saying there's a little bit of a difference because we are dealing with a legal case. It is a divorce that does muddy the waters a little bit from his perspective, and I think he's a scumbag. I think he should have dropped out. But also, I don't know if people
8: would
6: look
8: you
6: at
8: vote
6: the
8: for
6: divorce.
8: Him if you live in that district?
6: I would not. I would not vote for the Democrat. I just would not vote in that particular
2: race. Can I just point out, people are pointing out that the Democrats are running from their old positions, but doesn't that prove that the base is much less radical than people claim? I mean, Tom Tiffany doesn't have to run from anything because Tom Tiffany is an election denier, and the entire Republican base is full of election deniers. The fact that Francesca Hong had to drop the defund the police stuff kind of disproves the idea that the Democratic voter base is very radical.
7: Because it's a perfect transition. You just made great TV there. More next, including the MyPillow guy, Mike Lindell, running for governor in Minnesota. Plus, there are fears tonight that a constitutional crisis could be looming as the president teases the possibility of declaring a national emergency to take over elections. This is CNN's special live coverage.

0: is CNN.
1: All right, we're watching primary races in Wisconsin and Minnesota, where battles between the progressive left and the establishment are playing out. Let's bring back in CNN Chief National Correspondent John King at the Magic Wall. John, where are you? You're in Minnesota. Let's start with the Minnesota gubernatorial race on the Republican side.
2: So here's one, John. One of the questions throughout this primary season is, you know, has Trump lost his clout? Where does Trump have appeal? Where does the Trump endorsement work? Maybe where does it not? At the moment, we're looking at the state of Minnesota, and the Trump ally, Mike Lindell, many of you know him for the MyPillow brand. Many of you know him from after 2020 when he was part of the Trump election denial team in quite a loud way. He's the Trump favorite in this Minnesota governor's race, and with 21% of the vote in, he's losing quite substantially. 12,300 votes by the math, but 12 points, 13 points if you look at the percentages, and the map is beginning to fill in. So that's one. Late in the primary season, early in the primary season, John, as you'll remember, Trump was having a pretty good run. Later in the primary season, we've seen a little bit of that falling off a little bit. But in case we haven't called this race yet, but we're looking at the Republican primary here in the Minnesota governor's race. And on the Democratic side, this one is all set. And Amy Klobuchar, the Democratic senator who decided to run for governor when Governor Walz decided not to run for election, she's going to be the favorite in this race no matter what. But she ran away with the Democratic primary for governor. Let's come back to the Senate primary here. And you've been in this position I'm in on election nights. And so, you know, it's 21%. The first thing you say is, let's be cautious and let's count votes and let more votes come in. The other thing you say is, I've been looking at this since it's been like 12 or 15%. And the percentage has stayed pretty steady. That doesn't guarantee it stays that way throughout the night. It's just one of the things you watch when you're counting votes. And the lieutenant governor, the more progressive candidate, Peggy Flanagan at the moment, 52% to 45% over Angie Craig for the Senate Democratic nomination here. Republican nomination is settled. That's the sports journalist, former sports journalist, Michelle Tafoya. So this is a big race for the Democrats, and this is another one of the Democratic divides, if you will, between the progressive candidate and the establishment candidate. The progressive candidate with a healthy lead at the moment. Let's pop over to Wisconsin. Here we're looking at the governor's race. And John, I think we were in the 50s last time we spoke about this at the top of the hour. We're up to two-thirds of the vote right now, 66%, and we have a fiercely competitive Democratic primary to be the Democratic candidate for governor in one of America's premier battleground states. David Crowley, the favorite of the Democratic establishment at 41%. Francesca Hong, the Democratic socialist insurgent candidate in this race at 40%. 2,224 votes separating the candidates right now as we get to two-thirds of the vote. So you're looking now, number one, let's just check. Dane County is her base of support. 83% of the vote in. One of the things you look for at this point is, right, who can stretch, you know, who can stretch or who has still opportunities out there in a lot of places. 83% in here. She did build a healthy lead in her home base of Dane County. Let's just come over to Mr. Crowley is from here. Milwaukee County, it's more competitive here, but again, about 84% of the vote in. So let's just come back out a little bit and let's just take a peek. I'm not trying to make people dizzy at home with that. I just want to bring this up. So you bring this up. The circles tell you where are the outstanding votes, and the size of the circle, the larger the circle, the more votes still outstanding. So a lot of votes still outstanding. That's Dane County, the darker blue circle there. Again, that's Francesca Hong's base. Fair amount, though, here, too, in Milwaukee in the suburbs. And then you stretch up out here. That doesn't, you know, it tells me there are a lot of votes outstanding, and it tells me they're reasonably split, maybe a slight advantage Crowley at the moment among the places that were still out, John. But so what that tells you, and then you come back to this is, wow, this is an incredibly tight race, and we're going to be at this a while.
1: I mean, we're literally measuring size of circles right now to determine how much vote is left and who might be best.
2: Use every tool in the box, and sometimes even after you use every tool in the box, you say, we're going to be here a while.
1: We're going to be here a while. John King, get a drink of water. We'll come back to you in a little bit when there is more vote in. Oh, I will tell you, actually, you know what, John? Just because it just happened when we were on TV.
2: There you go.
1: It's now 575 votes separating the two candidates. Do you know where that came from?
2: I do not. I can search around and surf for it as it came in, but it was the five. So let's see. Well, I can tell you this. Yes, I can tell you that. It was at 83% we checked a minute ago, and it's at Dane County. It doesn't mean that's where they all came from, but we did get more votes in her home base there, and she closed the gap without a doubt. And so you come, you just see, like I can tell you if that circle's any smaller as you come up, maybe a little bit, but no. And again, if you're looking, what happened in the last 2 hours is not guarantee what's going to happen as you keep counting votes. But if you look at this app right now, there are more places more light blue circles, which is where Crowley is leading right now. So if you're in the Crowley campaign, you say, huh. The other thing you might say, though, is, you know, that's a population center. That's a population center. So this one, this is just 613 votes. It just moved a little tiny bit more. Guess what? I've been through a lot of Wisconsins, a lot of Michigans, and a lot of Pennsylvanians in my life, and this is how it goes.
1: 594 now, John. Go get that drink of water quickly, because we're going to have to come back to you soon at the rate we're going. The bottom line, though, we're not looking. Whatever you want. This is close. I mean, this is, we're looking at 594 votes in. We're really analyzing the size of the circles. A, this is exciting in terms of watching this come in, something this close. But B, this is, I mean, this is a party divided, 514 votes now.
0: I think it is a party divided, but it is a party doing what a healthy primary process does, which is decide who we are and what we believe. I also think we're seeing in some of these races across the country, you know, we haven't covered it at all, but in Connecticut, a 70-something member of Congress lost to a 41-year-old challenger, not on ideological lines, but on a frustration with the establishment, in particular with age. So I do think a big part of the through line we're seeing both in Wisconsin, in Michigan, and a bunch of these primaries is a frustration with the status quo. And if Crowley comes out ahead, he's going to have to be able to channel that irritation and that rage that people are feeling, even if his policies maybe don't carry it forward.
3: I don't know if it's as healthy when you win by like 0.1%. I think that develops a bigger problem of trying to bring over the other side that's going to be very upset, more so upset that they lost by the skin of their teeth. Hong, I think, if I'm her camp right now, looking at some of these numbers, looking at traditionally how organized socialists are and folks who are further to the left, she's probably in a good spot. It's still incredibly tight. I wouldn't place any bets at this point. But going into this, I thought Hong was going to win, and I still hold that position. That's not good for the Democratic Party. It's not. That there is a reason why Republicans actually want her to win and put money into that race. It's because now Wisconsin is winnable in a way that before it wasn't. And it's the same exact thing with Michigan. Democrats are privately saying El Sayed's not going to win there. And every single Democrat who's all about the United, being united in the party, will now have to talk specifically to Hong and to El Sayed and all these other candidates who have been running.
4: If Tom Tiffany's close, a race were this close, he would probably be denying the results and saying that it wasn't even a fair election. You can say that this isn't good for the Democratic Party, but the Republican Party is a party of election denial. They undermine American democracy. They hate the fundamentals of American democracy. Do you condemn Tom Tiffany for trying to overturn the 2020 election results?
3: I don't think he should have done it. I also don't think Pramila Jayapal should have, or Senator Barbara Boxer on the left, because the Democrats did precisely what it is you're
4: they
3: accusing
4: Tim
3: Kaine.
4: They lost the court case to overturn
3: yes.
4: electors?
3: Yes. Well, no, they tried to get in the way of
4: stopping. Oh, okay, so they
3: stopping.
4: Didn't do that.
3: No,
4: so they didn't.
3: You're arguing they went the legal
5: I think
3: case.
5: What we really need to pay attention to is the demographic breakdown of this race. Does the working class go out for Francesca Hong or not? That's supposed to be the mantra of the Democratic Socialists, right? It's the working class, it's the low income, it's the minority voters. Let's wait and see. I have a feeling she's going to eke it out. It's a nail biter, yes. I think she's going to win this thing on a narrow margin, to your point, because of Madison. Madison, where she's from, which is deep blue, college town, elites. It's not going to be because of the bedrock of the country. And I would just like to see her explain those results when they ultimately happen, which they might.
1: 681 vote margin now. He's expanded from the mid-500s to 681 now. If jobs are being lost every month, if wage growth is being outpaced by inflation, what is the most effective Democratic message to emerge from the primaries to beat Republicans in the fall?
6: I mean, one would hope that you have a coherent economic message that can actually resonate with voters, that you can talk to them successfully about the various ways in which the Republican Party is failing you. Again, these primaries are largely about this kind of inter-party squabbling and not so much about the failures of Republicans or the failures of Donald Trump. There's sort of broad agreement on that among Democrats, so they're barely talking about it at all. And I think to your point, Adam, I can appreciate why you want to point to the dysfunction on the right. There is a tremendous amount of it.
4: It's embedded in the party.
6: It is so easy
4: in terms of a target.
6: And certainly with respect to the top, Donald Trump is not part of. He's the fundamental reason for the derangement on the right. So what does the Republican Party look like after Donald Trump is faded from the scene? That is an important question. I don't know that it's a party that looks less healthy than it looks right now. So this might be the moment for those concerns. I think for Democrats, on the other hand, this movement that the progressives and the DSA adjacent candidates have built is something that has been growing over many, many campaign cycles. It began with Bernie Sanders, and it began with the sour grapes feeling that many of his supporters felt after losing close election after close election, feeling as though the party was actively working against them because it was. And even now, it's still doing that. If they're losing these elections by very close margins, I do think that that is an issue for Democrats that they'll continue to have to contend with.
3: And they're not Democrats.
1: Camille, he brought up President Trump, which does provide us with a TV segue here. So I'm going to seize that opportunity. The president says he might declare a national emergency to take over the nation's elections and redistrict voting. And legal experts say we may be headed toward a constitutional crisis. This is CNN special live coverage. Ooh.

0: and this is CNN. All right, the breaking news. We are following these results as they come in from Wisconsin, this razor-thin margin in the gubernatorial primary, Democratic primary. Right now, David Crowley, oh, and it just shrunk. He has a lead of 2,600 votes over Francesca Hong, seen as the progressive candidate, Democratic Socialist. This is with 74% reporting. The lead is 2,600 votes. It was down to as low as about 500 over the last few minutes. It's been high as 3,000, swinging up and down. But right now, it is so close. Still with about 25% of the vote to be counted, we will follow this all night long. This is seen as such a key race in the battle between the progressive wing of the Democratic Party and those seen as more establishment. So back to that in just a moment. In the meantime, fears of a constitutional and perhaps moral crisis as President Trump is not ruling out nationalizing elections. Listen.
1: If they never get the Save America Act done, you have the right to declare a national security emergency for elections. They can't challenge it. It can only be overturned by a two-thirds vote of both houses of Congress. So if you do this in the next month, we will get photo ID, proof of citizenship, and a limit to mail-in ballots. And
2: let
1: you
2: me
1: don't
2: just
1: even
2: say
1: need
2: the stranger
1: the
2: things have happened. Okay, I'll leave it at that.
0: Stranger things have happened. It's just the latest comment showing how Trump feels about control over elections. In February, pro-Trump activists, in coordination with the White House, reportedly circulated an executive order that would declare a national emergency over dubious claims that China interfered in 2020. In March, Trump ordered the Postal Service not to deliver mail-in ballots for states that refused to hand over voter rolls. Federal courts have blocked the order, but the administration is appealing that to the Supreme Court. And earlier this year, of course, the FBI seized election materials in Atlanta and Puerto Rico, which also raised concerns about the midterms. Now, if that wasn't clear, this is what the president said in February.
3: The Republicans should say, we want to take over. We should take over the voting in at least many, 15 places. The Republicans ought to nationalize the voting. And we have states that are so crooked and they're counting votes. We have states that I won that show I didn't win. Now, you're going to see something in Georgia where they were able to get with a court order the ballots. You're going to see some interesting things come out. But, you know, like the 2020 election, I won that election by so much.
0: He did not win the 2020 election. All right, we're back. So when the president doesn't seem to explicitly rule out declaring some kind of national security emergency for the 2026 election, how concerned are Democrats or should voters be about some kind of shenanigans before, during, or after November 3rd?
4: You know where my mind goes? If you're trying to seize ballot boxes and potentially declare a national emergency, then you're not winning in the first place. Trump's authoritarianism is confirmation that he is unpopular. He has lied to the American people by starting a war that we can't get out of, by spiking gas prices, unemployment is up, wage growth is not matching inflation, and he has to face that fact. Rather than doing that, he's hiding behind these authoritarian moves. I'm a young dude, and I've spent all of my formative years growing up in an America where I see the president of the United States undermining the most important institutions that we have, a free and fair election. This means a lot to me. I like free and fair elections a lot. I like peaceful transfers of power. Every chance that Donald Trump gets, he tries to rig the midterms, undermine elections that he loses. It is disgusting and it's indefensible. Honestly, it's indefensible.
5: From a small C conservative perspective, it is one thing to want robust voter ID to ensure integrity of elections. That is objectively a good, admirable goal. But it's another thing to want to nationalize elections. That is just a bad idea today, as it was when Democrats tried to do it in 2021 under Joe Biden. It was called For the People Act. And they genuinely wanted to streamline voting processes and bring it all up to the federal level. And there's a reason why our Constitution really makes that difficult to do. It's because this is properly the domain of the states. Now, I'm not disputing that some states are kind of bad at managing their own elections. Sure. There's been issues with, you know, mishaps and fraud and things like that. But I wouldn't say that that's a good enough of a reason to make the federal government take it over, because the problem with politics, it could become a partisan football, and it could be weaponized the next time the opposing party is in power.
6: Will become a partisan football. And also, the federal government tends to make plenty of mistakes all on its own. I don't want to nationalize elections because I don't want to centralize the error-prone tendencies of government in general. I would have to agree with virtually everything you said there. I mean, the reality is that the Again, I mentioned it earlier, but the hangover from Trump once he exits the stage is going to be very difficult for Republicans, for many Republican spokespersons who have found themselves nodding along in segments just like the one we were just watching there, to things that I don't think most of them actually believe completely in their hearts. There are totally credible arguments to be made for things like voter ID that Democrats, I think, have been on the wrong side of for quite some time. But they are completely blowing the opportunity. When the president of the United States talks this way, you get the sense that he isn't really a man of his particular party. This isn't about the party. If it was, you would tone this down. You would talk in a more responsible and disciplined way.
7: 100%, because I come from a state that is 100% mail-in voting. And every single time I hear the complaints about mail-in voting in particular and how there's a whole bunch of fraud that's going to swing elections, I say to myself, you're making it easier to convince a Republican not to vote whatsoever. So even if there was cheating going on, they wouldn't have to because people aren't actually voting. At the same time, he brings up important issues that, to your point, the Democrats are just completely dismissing. We went from there's no fraud whatsoever, it's impossible in our perfect system, to, well, there's not a ton of fraud. I don't think there's been enough fraud to completely overturn an election, but this idea that a few thousand votes here or there doesn't matter, well, let's look to Wisconsin right now. Let's talk to Norm Coleman. I mean, there have been plenty of cases in which they do matter. And I don't care if it can swing an election. I want to make sure that we're getting that number to zero. And the Democrats have been saying that that no longer matters, that it's not that big enough of a deal. I'm sorry, it is a big deal, and I think we would all be better, Republicans and Democrats, to know that we are literally doing everything we can to ensure that our system is as safe as humanly possible, and it's not, or it shouldn't be, political.
0: Just two quick questions to throw into the table here. Number one, A, how seriously should you take it when he doesn't rule out nationalizing elections?
6: To take it seriously.
7: It's not seriously.
6: You have to.
7: No, you
0: and then
7: should
0: two,
7: not take
0: two,
7: this
0: and two, and two, I'll let you guys argue it out. The second question is, didn't Democrats run on threats to democracy in 2024 and lose?
6: Of course.
4: The idea that we
7: that's a bad argument.
4: The idea that we shouldn't take this seriously when Trump literally tried to overturn the 2020 election by having a mob enter the Capitol while they were certifying it. The fact that he had a fake elector scheme where he had fake electors in seven different states. If you want to laugh,
7: you had Democratic electors who were actively saying they were not going to cast their vote for the winners of their state in Washington state. There was a case that went to the Supreme Court and had that overturned. You had Democrats, the faithless elector case. On top of that, give me one more second. You had three states, Democrat-run states, that tried to take him off the ballot. So this idea—
4: Wait, after he tried an insurrection?
7: What did the Supreme Court say? Could they legally do that? No. You had Democrats who were objecting to the certification of three elections.
4: Right now.
7: George W. Bush happened first,
0: will,
7: and it was Barbara Boxer.
0: I will put my two questions back on the table. How seriously do you take it, and is this something Democrats should focus on?
8: I think we should take it very seriously, and we should always zoom out. There is no mechanism for the federal government to take over the elections. My organization, Run for Something, works with people running for state and local office. We've helped hundreds and hundreds of pro-democracy, pro-voter, local election administrators run for and win these offices. They are the ones that decide where polling places are. They are the ones that certify the votes. We should not try and scare people here. There is no mechanism for him to do it. And he is absolutely trying to undermine faith in the process. He is trying to undermine trust. And I completely agree with you. He is not interested in the Republican Party winning power. I think he thrives when he is the underdog, quote unquote. I'm not sure he wants the Republican Party to win this fall. I think he wants to have a villain in Congress that he can go up against.
0: All right. The margin right now in Wisconsin, the gubernatorial primary there, is 2,801 votes. 2,801 votes with 76% in. We're watching this very closely. We're watching results in Minnesota as well. And we do have more breaking news tonight. The New York Times is reporting that the U.S. had intelligence of a surface-to-air missile threat against Air Force One. And that is why the president was taken off in secret. More next.

0: is CNN.
1: All right, breaking tonight, a new twist and new reaction to the extraordinary ruse to remove President Trump from Air Force One after a threat from the Iranians. By now, you have heard about the secret switch through a catering truck to another plane, which left members, some of the administration and the media on the original plane as a decoy. Now, the New York Times reports that the U.S. had identified a threat of a surface-to-air missile against the plane and that the Iranians knew where he was staying in Turkey. The president spoke about the transfer for the first time tonight.
2: It's only up to Secret Service. I just follow what they'd like to do. So I go by Secret Service and the military. They wanted me to go on a different flight, a different plane, equal safety, but they wanted me to do it, so I do it. I do what they say. Well, I don't know. I think actually the plane that I flew on was at greater risk. I think it was at greater risk because that would be the plane I think that they would be more likely to go for. I don't worry about anything, to be honest. Whatever it is, you know my attitude, whatever.
1: All right. The new reporting, again, is the shoulder-fired missile threat. The new reporting also from CNN is that Secretary of State Marco Rubio and Secretary of Treasury Scott Bessent were actually on the plane that the president left from. So there were still some pretty high-value targets, along with media and other members of the administration, on the Air Force One, the original Air Force One jet. Jason, we were here last night processing this news as it all came in. It sort of had a day to settle in. Any new thoughts here, A, about the Iranian threat, or B, again, about this lingering question of leaving so many people on a plane not deemed safe enough for the president?
3: Okay, but that's separate from, there's been some language that I heard today talking about an imminent threat, which is not bared out by the reporting. It was a serious threat that they obviously believed could have resulted in an attack, or what seems more likely, given who was actually on the plane, that they just didn't want to risk anything, that the timeline of when we learned what information was coming in and what was done with that information matters. The reason why I push back a little bit on the imminent threat part is, if it was an imminent threat, they would not have had him publicly walk up the stairwell to Air Force One and do any of that. They just would not have done that. We're also making assumptions that people on the plane didn't know. My guess is Marco Rubio probably did
1: know. Well, 100% the reporters didn't know. I'm not making any assumptions.
3: Well,
1: there.
3: No, I don't know if that's true.
1: I do.
3: Susan Page today came out, right, and said that she held on to that for 25.
1: That's a long time ago.
3: But that's my point, is that she held on to that information and didn't reveal it. She apparently was the only one who knew about that. We don't know if everyone on that plane, one person might have been told, similar to what happened with Bill Clinton, and just choosing to abide by the promise not to release that information, which Susan Page did for 25 years.
4: I just want to zoom out for a second. We've been told repeatedly that Iran's military was destroyed entirely. Their missile capacity and their ability to pose any threat has been destroyed. That's very clearly not true.
3: Well, now, this is a surface-to-air missile that's held by one person.
4: Well, it's kind
3: that's
4: of,
3: a huge
4: it kind
3: difference
4: of
3: than talking about
4: Iran
3: the military
4: war
3: of Iran.
4: Has made all of us less safe. And this is one of those rare instances where Donald Trump is now experiencing the consequences of his actions. He can spike prices and be insulated. He can cut health care and be insulated. But this Iran war is making us all less safe, and it was under the guise of making America more safe. They are currently holding the Strait of Hormuz hostage, the entire oil flow hostage, while Trump has no way out of this. This
3: There's
4: is
3: been
4: an
3: Iranian
4: war.
3: Threat specifically against Trump for a very long time.
4: Now the American people are suffering.
5: I would say two things can be true at the same time. Operation Epic Fury was an incredible tactical success, and it doesn't get enough credit for what those planes were able to achieve. It did severely, severely degrade their nuclear facilities to an immense degree. And we also degraded a lot of their other armaments. There is some remaining. I'm not disputing that. And I do think, you know, it only takes one maniac in the regime to launch this sort of thing and to attempt to assassinate the president. And I think what that shows is the perils of early on the communication of, were we going for regime change or weren't we?
4: It's the perils
1: of... Camille, I've been seeing your face, and you were like agreeing and disagreeing with everyone who was speaking sort of simultaneously. So I'm just trying to decode what the face was.
6: No, this is my proclivity. I don't have a particular team, so I just try to see
3: That's
6: what makes
3: brand.
6: Sense and go with that. No, look, I'm inclined to agree that the real story here isn't so much the security concerns and precautions that were taken. Seems eminently reasonable to me for this first Secret Service to make the decision that they made. It also seems reasonable to me for the people who travel in the press corps with the President of the United States on Air Force One in the Middle East to understand that there is a degree of risk that you accept when you travel in the motorcade, as I've had in the past. So that, I think, just stands there. But the thing that we ought to be talking about is the conflict that the United States of America entered into voluntarily that has, in fact, increased the level of risk associated with the presidency, but for the country as a whole. We've seen cyber attacks on our infrastructure here in the United States to a degree that we had not before. We know that our military arsenal has been depleted severely in ways that all of our adversaries are looking at and kind of smacking their lips, wondering how can we further exacerbate these problems for the United States of America. All of this is downstream from an imprudent decision that the president of the United States made. However successful the kind of tactical decisions were in broadly with respect to the campaign, he knew that the munitions were limited, that they were in short supply and chose, again, voluntarily, without anything suggesting we needed to do it right then, that this was the course of action he was going to take. And it seems like a bad call in retrospect.
0: All of that and bad politics. In particular, yes. Trump was able to win young men, young voters in 2024 because he said no more foreign wars, no new foreign wars. And they believed him. To break a promise to voters that you may have won once, but you did not win forever, is so damaging to the long-term credibility of the Republican Party in a way that I don't know how you come back from.
1: All right, friends, I want to thank you all for being here. I also want to tell you that the margin separating the two candidates in Wisconsin is now 320 votes. 320 votes with 78% reporting. We're going to have much more on this coming up. I think this is going to be a long night. In the meantime, though, quick programming note. Tomorrow, watch as darkness descends on countries around the globe. This is planned, by the way. This is an eclipse. Boris Sanchez and Brianna Keeler join them for special live coverage of the total solar eclipse Wednesday at 1 o'clock Eastern on CNN and the CNN app. No need to be alarmed. 290 votes separate the candidates. Back in a moment.

0: This is CNN. Another nail biter of an election night in America, this time in Wisconsin. The results on your screen right now tell the story. A neck and neck race that has the Democratic Party on the edge of their seats. Good evening, everyone. I'm Laura Coates with you for the next hour, watching this dramatic primary for governor unfold in Wisconsin. It is a tight race between Democratic Socialist Francesca Hong and the establishment choice, Milwaukee County Executive David Crowley. Hong has drawn heat for past positions that she has backed away from, now calling them bad takes. Crowley has the backing of outgoing Governor Tony Evers, along with other moderate Democrats who fear Hong would lose in a general election. We're also watching a tight race in the Democratic primary for Minnesota Senate. Lieutenant Governor Peggy Flanagan is the progressive with an early lead over the more moderate Congresswoman Angie Craig. Both are trying to convince voters the other comes with baggage that could cost Democrats in November. We are covering every aspect of tonight's primaries at CNN, from our teams on the ground to our analysts here with me in the studio. But I want to start with John King, of course, at the Magic Wall. John, another nail biter. This time it's in Wisconsin. What are you seeing in the results there so far?
1: What you're seeing is there's close, Laura, and then there's this. 40.1 to 40.0, 600 votes at the moment lead for the Milwaukee County Executive David Crowley. He was 366 just a few minutes ago, so I guess that's progress. I say that half as a joke, just in the sense if we talk about this, you mentioned this is, you know, it was Michigan and Abdul Al-Sayed versus Haley Stevens on another primary night in a Senate race. Pretty evenly split. Another Democratic thing, Democratic Socialist versus the establishment candidate, pretty evenly split as we try to figure this out. We're up to 78% of the vote in, right? So the question you're asking now is, A, what's left and where is it as you watch this play out? Quick footnote first, this is Francesca Hong's base, Dane County, Madison, University of Wisconsin, the most liberal county in the state right here. And she has a healthy lead in her home base with 92% of the vote in. Then you come over here, of course, this is David Crowley's base. It's Milwaukee. It is the number one populous county, Milwaukee County, and there's Milwaukee City here in the state. He has a smaller lead here, which as we get later into the night could become part of the conversation, but a smaller lead there. Then you pull it out and you see. So my question at the moment, Laura, is what's left out there? So you use every tool you have at your disposal. The circles here tell you there are outstanding votes. The size of the circle tells you how many outstanding votes. So you see a lot of votes still out in Milwaukee, a lot of votes still out in Madison, a lot of votes still out in Oshkosh, more modest number in Eau Claire, more modest number up in Green Bay. So there are urban areas where you have more voters, but we still have votes to count. If you're just using your eyes to look at this, you see more light blue circles. So you might say, advantage Crowley, but I would caution you a little bit about that just to give you an example. One of the biggest circles, as I said, is down here in Milwaukee. And we know in Milwaukee, yes, he is winning. There are a lot of votes still to be counted. There's no guarantee the percentages will stay like this, but that one has been very close, right? David Crowley needs to change the percentages a little bit to pull some math out of there. On the flip side of that, you know, you see the big circle here in Madison, and you come over here. It's only 8% of the vote left, but Francesca Hong has throughout the night been winning by a bigger margin there. So you're trying to figure out what's left. And what's left tells you that if we're 886 votes now is your lead right now, we're going to keep counting for a long time.
0: Really striking to think of that. Crowley was somebody, of course, who had dropped out of the race, came back in the race. This has been a real nail biter for so many.

0: reasons. The Democrats are also battling it out, though, in my home state of Minnesota for their Senate primary. What's an update on where the race stands there?
1: Let's come over to the Senate race here. Let me drop it out first just so you see the main vote. This one is a bigger lead. We have not projected this race, but we're up to 35% now. The lieutenant governor, the more progressive candidate, is Peggy Flanagan, running against the moderate centrist Congresswoman Angie Craig. Again, this is for the Senate Democratic primary to represent the Democrats in this Senate race. This is a healthy lead percentage-wise that Peggy Flanagan has held for quite some time, but you're waiting for votes to come in. You see her winning these rural areas across the northern state, more of a competition as you come down in here. But again, the two largest population centers, Hennepin County is Minneapolis. It's a 20-point lead, just shy of a 20-point lead there. That's healthy. You move over here. Ramsey County is St. Paul, the second most populous county in the state, and a much bigger lead here. So where the most votes are, Peggy Flanagan, the lieutenant governor, doing quite well in this race right now. Again, we're waiting to get higher, to get more comfortable with the margin, but a very, very tight race in Wisconsin. A bit more space here with the progressive on top in your home state there, Minnesota.
0: John King, thank you. We'll keep checking back with you as this nail biter continues. I want to get to Jeff Zeleny in Madison, Wisconsin, who's at Francesca Hong's headquarters. What's the mood in the room there?
2: Well, Laura, we are in a very crowded music hall here, and you'll hear the screaming momentarily when we come up on the screen behind them. But Francesca Hong's supporters came here for what they thought would be a victory party. They came here for what they thought would be effectively an early night. It has turned into anything but that. As John was just saying, this is a nail biter, to say the least. But Madison and Dane County truly is the center of it all. That's where we are. That is the area that Francesca Hong represents in the General Assembly. But the closeness of these results, Laura, really reflect our conversations with voters all day long. Even some of the most self-described liberal-leaning progressive voters express some concern and caution about Francesca Hong. Yes, they said they like her. Yes, they said they enjoyed her policies, but they were worried about electability. So there's no doubt in the end of this race, the undecided voters and even some of the ones on the fence were clearly being persuaded by this argument of electability, that Governor Tony Evers was really delivering from the rafters as he was supporting David Crowley. He really urged Democratic voters to consider the fall campaign. So look, as we watch the party atmosphere, the music is playing, the bar is open, but this is not the result that they expected. Now, there, of course, is still very much a path for either of the candidates here, but this is, Francesca Hong has not had a lead yet at all tonight, and that is not what her supporters here were expecting. Laura?
0: Jeff Zeleny, we'll stick with you on this as well. Look at the percentages, 39.9 flat for both of them, and the votes are still coming in. I want to bring in our panel of top experts this hour to break down what these numbers actually mean. I got the former vice chair of the DNC, David Hogg, CNN contributor Lulu Garcia-Navarro, Republican strategist Leslie Shedd, and Democratic strategist Antoine Seawright. Glad to have all of you guys here. I mean, look, David, these numbers, Francesca Hong had a massive progressive momentum coming into this. It is now tied. She has not taken a lead yet. When you look at this, are the past social media comments that people were talking so much about, Thanksgiving and beyond, bad takes, as she called them, is that what you think is impacting the race tonight?
3: I think what's impacting the race far more, you know, if dumb tweets decided Wisconsin, Donald Trump would not be president right now. Voters are thinking about the issues. They're not so much thinking about what she said about Thanksgiving as much as they're thinking about whether or not they're going to be able to afford this Thanksgiving.
0: So what about her issue platform makes her not being able to take a lead, having been in the race longer than Crowley?
3: Well, I think there's obviously things here, too, that voters think about in states like Wisconsin, to the electability part, where when you do have the governor going out there and saying, oh, this person is more electable, that's obviously going to sway some voters. And also, we have to talk about how off the polling is between Wisconsin and Michigan. And clearly,
4: I was about to
3: there's
4: say,
3: a lot more enthusiasm.
0: Yeah. Let's talk about that,
4: that's,
0: right?
4: I think it's a really
0: that's the story of all this right now.
4: It's really the polling is off. They've been giving a lot of momentum to progressives. You know, if you think about Abdul El-Sayed and his election, they were thinking that it was going to be a blowout. It was very tight. This is neck and neck. What is this telling us? This is telling us that, first of all, the Democratic base is very divided, that progressives don't have the momentum that they have been billing themselves as having. And it also tells us, I don't know who these people are talking to when they're polling.
5: And it's not just Democrats. Don't forget, we saw this in the Texas Senate race, too. They said Paxton, most of them showed Paxton up maybe 5 points, 10 points. He won by something like 28, 29 points. So we're seeing this across the board.
6: Let me take a different approach. What polling has consistently indicated is that they cannot measure the power of the black vote. What Michigan and Wisconsin are proving is that black voters and working class voters and rural voters are very central to the Democratic coalition if you want to win a primary and a general election. And I don't think you can measure that in polling. In the same way, polling could not measure how Donald Trump supporters were not being picked up in some of the Republican data points. That's like thing number one. Number two, I do think what folks have said or posted can and have been used against them in the court of public opinion. And it has nothing to do with who has endorsed who, because my dear friend Hayley Stevens had a lot of key endorsements, but that did not give her what she needed to get across the finish line. I think what people don't realize is that as a party on the whole, and I believe this as a country, we are center left or center right 7 days a week, twice on Sundays, particularly when it comes to the strong tenets of the winning coalition for Democrats, black voters, working class voters, non-college educated, and rural voters. And I think that's an important note going forward. Winning
0: one,
6: a primary.
0: One point on that, because you mentioned the idea of endorsements. Congresswoman Alexandria Ocasio-Cortez and Senator Bernie Sanders did not touch with really a 10-foot pole the Wisconsin race in the same way that they did in Michigan. What do you think the impact of that is and their decision to do so? Is that impacting this, what we're seeing now? I mean, look, 39.9% across the board. Is that telling you the power of these endorsements even more than the problems with the polls?
3: I mean, I think there's one thing that's telling, too. Regardless, this is a really close race that we're seeing right now, and it's only getting closer. The fact that you had the sitting governor going out there and campaigning actively for a guy that had dropped out and got back in the race, and it still is this close despite all those comments and everything, shows us, while there is a big coalition in the Democratic Party, there is a big hunger for changing the status quo.
6: And I don't disagree that we as a party are going to have to do some real assessments. And as we say in yoga, we're going to have to make some adjustments after this primary season. Like, obviously, there are going to be some serious alterations made to our appearance as we get to November. Because
4: what do those alterations look like? Because this is what I think is facing the Democratic Party right now. When I look at this and I see what's been happening across the board in these races, which is, you know, there is absolutely a hunger for change. You talk to any voter, and this I'll say Republican or
6: Democrat, everyone.
0: Change, you mean the incumbents.
4: Yeah, yeah, they're just fed up with the status quo. They feel like, you know, the economy doesn't work for them, politics doesn't work for them. So there's a real antipathy towards what's happening. The question is, what does that look like? And this division of moderates versus Republicans is problematic for Democrats, because where the moderates, quote unquote, what is their message going to be if they win on the other side of this? Where are the big ideas that are going to capture some of this momentum?
6: I frame it as a style versus substance conversation. It's not that Zohran Mamdani did not agree with Abigail Spanberger and Mike Yashiro that we have an affordability crisis brought to you and sponsored by Donald Trump and your neighborhood Republican Party. I think how they talked about these things in their various states turned out to be different. But the through line was they all talked about affordability. I think that we have to learn how to yell in the places we agree and whisper in the places we disagree. We all agree we need to defeat Republicans in November. We also agree that this affordability crisis, America's too expensive,
4: that
6: they've done nothing
4: to fix it.
6: Beautiful
4: if that worked out like that, but I'm just telling you.
6: I think you underestimate us as a party. I'm just a reporter,
4: so I don't know if I'm underestimating the Democratic Party. I very much overestimate the voters. And what I hear over and over and over again from the voters is that they feel like the energy and the messaging is coming from the progressives. They have the big ideas. And I don't think Zohran Mamdani and Spanberger have the same message. I don't think
6: they both talk about affordability.
4: They both campaigned on affordability. They don't mean the
0: same. Well, David, how do you say, you have talked about a lot of these candidates that have been in the race across the nation.
3: And we were the largest funder of Zohran.
0: So tell me your reaction to this conversation.
6: So you're saying he didn't talk about affordability?
3: He obviously did talk about affordability. But here's the deal, too. He didn't just go out there and say, I'm going to make your life more affordable. It seems like time and time again, one of the things that Democrats get wrong in their messaging, a lot of these moderates think, that if they just go out there and say, well, I'm going to make your life more important, that's not why Zoran won. The reason why he won is because he had specific policies and was coming to people and saying, this is what I want to do. When you looked at his website, there were dozens and dozens and dozens of pages of policy ideas that he wanted to roll out. And is acting on it every single
4: and
3: day.
4: And three in particular.
3: As part of what you're talking about, as part of what you're talking about in terms of the coalitions, one group that you did not bring up that is essential to the Democratic Party and part of why we lost in 2024, young people. They are coming back to us, thankfully, and we do have to build that coalition. That's part of why I'm excited about what's happening
6: tonight. But understand this. Every race is different. Zoran Mondani couldn't win in Virginia and probably couldn't win in 100%. New Jersey, statewide. Let's be very clear about what we're talking about.
0: Wait, why are you nodding your head, Leslie? I want to hear your follow-up point on that.
5: Absolutely. The point you were making is, yeah, I mean, he was running on this agenda that is incredibly liberal in a very liberal blue,
6: to New York,
5: ultra-blue
3: but
5: city. So, of
3: course,
5: he can do that. I think the point you're trying to make, and tell me if you disagree here, is that I think that on both sides, you're seeing people identify a similar problem. Affordability, the fact that the political class is like not out to help them, you know, mailing, you know, the fact that we're losing jobs and all of that. But the solutions that are being offered are very, very different.
0: Let me ask you, Leslie, that you think about this, if people are saying similar platforms in more general terms, do you think, given how the race is panning out in other places, do you think that Republicans' approach to casting all Democrats and painting them with the same brush on the democratic socialism side is effective? Because obviously there is so much division in terms of how they identify themselves.
5: I think it's very effective because I think most Americans are not socialists. They don't want to open our borders. They don't want to, you know, get rid of immigration enforcement or defund the police. They don't support a $150 trillion tax increase to pay for socialist policies. So the more that we are able to make sure that people understand, if you are voting for, you know, Al Sayed, even if he claims he's not a socialist, he 100% backs all of the same things that the DSA supports.
0: He does not. He is.
6: That's not true.
5: He says that, but look, a rose by any other word.
6: That's not true.
0: And that's, I think, it speaks to a larger issue about the skepticism that actually haunted Hong at one point during this campaign, because people believed that her distancing of bad tasks or bad tweets was somehow politically convenient. Is that the approach Republicans will take, that even when somebody has an evolution or a distinction from the party, that it's all feigned?
5: I mean, I don't know. I guess potentially. I think in general, it's really hard to look at a socialist candidate who has running on every single socialist ideal, identifies herself as a socialist, and then has tweets that would comport and line up with socialist
4: beliefs. It didn't work for Kamala Harris. Harris tried to do that, obviously, in 2024. And there were many reasons why she lost, but one of them was a very effective attack against her that, you know, the very famous ad, she's for they, them, and Donald Trump is for you. And so what I would say about this is that certainly the Republican Party wants to run on this. They don't want to run on their record. They don't want to run on the economy. They don't want to run on Donald Trump's ballroom. They want to run on the problems that they see the Democrats could bring.
0: I want to hear from all of you when we come back, so stand by. Everyone's insight is very helpful for us to understand what's happening here tonight. We want to hear from all of you out there as well on this election night. Text us your questions, your comments, 818-972-7272. Include your first name and your city or state. The panel's going to answer them later in the hour. We've got much more election night coverage ahead as we check on the races, testing Trump's endorsements, including his backing of the election-denying MyPillow guy, Mike Lindell, in Minnesota's Republican race for governor, who tonight appears to be in trouble.

0: D, and this is CNN.
1: Primary contests, they're also a test of President Trump's endorsement power. And so far, it looks like a split result. In Minnesota, Trump ally Mike Lindell is far behind in the Republican primary for governor. Meanwhile, South Carolina's Republican Senate race is headed to a runoff. Trump endorsed Senator Darlene Graham, the sister of the late Senator Lindsey Graham. She will face Congressman Ralph Norman in a runoff in just 2 weeks.
2: This is a very emotional night because I'm usually standing here celebrating with Lindsey. So I know he's looking down right now, smiling.
1: My panel is back with me. I mean, Leslie, President Trump went to bat for Mike Lindell. He urged Minnesota Republicans to show up to back him. He's one of the president's top allies. People know this about him. What would a rejection of Mike Lindell mean for Trump's endorsement power?
3: I think in general, nobody bats 1,000. As of July 10th or July 11th, I think it is, the president has gone 220 for 227 endorsements. 220 of them have won. That's a 97% success rate. So anybody who thinks that the president's endorsement somehow doesn't matter is just not paying attention. And I guarantee if you ask Bill Cassidy or you ask Thomas Massie, they'll tell you it matters.
4: I think it matters in some places. He's 0-2 in South Carolina so far. His redistricting effort was defeated, and his candidate, his preferred candidate in the gubernatorial race, lost, ended up losing in the second round. He put together this co-endorsement. He could lose a third time in our home state, depending on what happens in 2 weeks. He lost in Georgia, redistricting in one of the statewide races. So we're starting to see, and in another, I think it was the Iowa gubernatorial race. So we're starting to see a pattern and a practice being implemented that there are people who are independent thinkers outside of what the MAGA movement may consider themselves to be, in terms of cachet within the Republican Party.
5: What I think Lindell is a particular figure also. Mm-hmm. I mean, I don't think we can extrapolate too much. He is very publicly known. He is seen by a lot of people as a kind of kooky figure, if you will.
4: An election denier?
5: There's many election deniers in the Republican Party, so it's not the election denier part of it as much. It's the... It's just within the state, he has a particular role. Democrats wanted to run against him, let's be honest. So I think.
1: Well, now that it's not him, how will that impact the race in terms of Democrat strategy? Because
5: I mean, I think
1: they wanted to have somebody like Mike Lindell to be able to go against. They're not going to, it looks like.
5: I mean, don't you think?
4: I don't think it's tougher because guess what? The issues are still the same. This affordability crisis that Donald Trump and Republicans created, that's still the case. The 18.2 million people who places that Donald Trump won, who are paying more for their premiums, copays, and deductibles, that's still the case. This warped choice that causes prices of gas, groceries, and goods to skyrocket in this country, that's still the case. So there's some core things that are still the case.
5: Sure.
4: That when voters show up in any given election, sometimes they vote against something more so than they vote for something.
5: But let's also remember what happened in that state, right? There's a lot that has happened in the last 6 months in the state that work in the favor of Democrats, which is obviously what happened with ICE, et cetera, et cetera, and also work in the favor of Republicans, which is, frankly, the mismanagement of some of these fraud cases.
1: I want to shut up for a second because we actually have breaking news, everyone. CNN can now project Minnesota Lieutenant Governor Peggy Flanagan will defeat Congresswoman Angie Craig in Minnesota's Democratic Senate primary. Flanagan is running as the progressive with the backing of Senators Bernie Sanders and Elizabeth Warren. Really important there. You were just beginning to talk about some of the scandals that had rocked Minnesota, but not only scandals, that had actually taken down this decision of Governor Tim Walz to run again. Flanagan is the lieutenant governor. Why do you think she was able to escape that baggage?
6: I think ultimately it's because Angie Craig was a close ally of ICE, for one. And I was just on the ground in Minnesota. I was with our candidate, Matt Little, who just won tonight to replace Angie Craig. He is a progressive that, despite over $3.5 million of AIPAC affiliate spending against him, won. And
1: that tells you what?
6: And that tells me that people are sick and tired of not only the status quo we've been talking about, but let's get specific. They're sick and tired of these members of Congress that are enabling the ICE agents that are terrorizing their communities. I was outside of an ICE detention center in Minneapolis 72 hours ago with our candidate, Matt Little. They are literally sending people out when they're being discharged from there, out into negative 10 degrees, without a coat, without a phone, and it sometimes they're literally minors that they are sending out there. And there are Minnesotans that wait outside of that detention center for those children and innocent people to come out of there. They told me a story about somebody who literally had to jump off a roof even though they were here legally because they had to, they were afraid of ICE. They broke both feet and both legs, and guess what? They had those, they had to heal inside of a detention center, and it healed improperly. They couldn't walk, and they've had to get multiple surgeries since. The idea that any amount of ad spending is going to make Minnesotans forget about what happened to Alex Pretty and Renee Good and the people that enabled them is absurd.
4: I agree with you on ICE. I think ICE has been reckless. I think that's why you saw most House Democrats say, you know what, we're not going to rubber stamp giving them another $70-plus billion in terms of a slush fund when they're killing people in cold blood in the streets and all the things you mentioned. I agree. But I do think there's another layer to this that we have to be careful we're not labeled by or for in November, and that we're anti-law enforcement or we're for defunding the police, because that narrative defeated us in 2020 in regards and has been a political liability. So I think we have to separate those two things. I think what you see in the result in the Minnesota senatorial race is all about local relationships. She's a sitting lieutenant governor. You can't underestimate the fact that every single day she's in that state working to get something done. Where, respectfully, who I love, Andrew Craig, but she's in Washington. People see a disconnect between Washington and the politicians who are at home working for them, and that's always an underlining factor sometimes when you have someone who's a local politician statewide versus someone who's Washington's viewed or Washington centered.
6: And I think this speaks to a broader theme that we're going to see continued throughout this election cycle, where the higher up on the ballot you go, at least in some of these states that, you know, you consider slightly more blue than, you know, Michigan necessarily, we see time and time again, even when there was a lot of money spent against a candidate, people are voting for the person who often doesn't get as much money, but stands on their values and for what they really believe in.
1: Well, there's a lot more we're going to get to. It's a very close race. Look at the race in Wisconsin. The poll said this would not be the outcome, and yet here we are, tied. 83% of the votes in, 39.9% tied. 178 votes separate these two. For the first time, we're seeing for Jessica Hong, who is ahead. John King is going to come back after a quick break and break it all down.

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1: Breaking news, CNN can project Lisa DeMuth, the Speaker of the Minnesota House, will defeat MyPillow CEO Mike Lindell and entrepreneur Kendall Qualls in the Republican primary for Minnesota governor. This is a big loss for President Trump, who strongly endorsed Mike Lindell. The MyPillow guy has been one of Trump's top allies, who has pushed his baseless 2020 election claims. Senator Amy Klobuchar will now face DeMuth in November. We're also watching the nail biter in Wisconsin. Democratic Socialist Francesca Hong is neck and neck with David Crowley in the Democratic primary for governor. I want to go back to John King, who's at the Magic Wall. What are you seeing?
2: Seeing, Laura, a little bit of a seesaw back and forth in this incredibly competitive race for the Democratic nomination for governor. Just a few moments ago, you were talking, Francesca Hong was up by about 336 votes. Then David Crowley took the lead. Now he's up to 1,000 votes. It just moved as we're talking here. It's still 39.9 to 39.8. That tells you how close this race is. But a 1,000 vote and a little bit of change lead. Now, what happened? One of the things that happened early on is we finally got a sizable amount of votes. We're still only up to 29%, but from Winnebago County, that's Oshkosh, the suburbs around it. Francesca Hong was leading when the tiny first percentage of votes, early votes, came in there. David Crowley has picked up now in two reports in a row. When it got to 27% and now up to 29%, he has gained some votes there. Earlier, when she moved into the lead, that was because of more votes came in from here, her home base, Dane County, Madison, the University of Wisconsin, the most liberal progressive part of the state. She picked up some votes here. They're at 91% now, so still some more votes to come in there. As you watch this play out, Mr. Crowley now up by 1,139 votes there. One of the things we're still waiting for is the rest. We're still missing about a quarter of the vote in Milwaukee County, where he is leading narrowly, but he is leading. Now, that's his home base. Does that mean he will continue to lead as the votes come in? That's not guaranteed. But if you're in the Crowley campaign headquarters, you're hoping you need to keep your lead there. They'd actually prefer to stretch it a little bit to help with your math as you go out. So two ways to look at this, Laura, before I throw it back. Number one, what's left out there, right? What's your live outstanding vote? Whoop, it came out for me. I got to grab it quick. There we go. You watch the bubbles here. Let me move this up for you. The larger the bubble, the more votes we know are out. To the naked eye, this bodes well for Mr. Crowley because you see most of it's in Milwaukee. But remember, his lead there wasn't giant. A lot of it's still up here in Winnebago, the Oshkosh area where he is now leading. But there's still some circles as well. When it's this close, now 1,400, it's moving a little bit even as we speak. Still close, trending at the moment a bit in Mr. Crowley's direction. One way to look at this, one other thing I just want to show you here as we come out here. We come down here. Just want to show you one other factor in this race tonight. There were two candidates who dropped out of this race, but early ballots, mail-in ballots, had been sent out already. Those candidates are getting 20% of the vote. In some states, if you cast a mail-in ballot and your candidate drops out, you can so-called spoil your vote. You can show up to election officials and cancel and spoil your vote and then cast a new ballot. Wisconsin does not allow that. So this is such a close race, Laura, that when we do in the final math, that other 20% of the vote is going to be a factor. We don't know how those people would have voted and all of that, but there's 20% of the election in this primary election tonight who are voting for not the two candidates who right now are in about as close a fight as you can get.
1: John King, thank you so much. I mean, Democrats in these races tonight, they've all pledged that should their party retake control of Congress in November, that they will investigate what they say is corruption and illegal behavior coming from right inside the White House. But the latest move from the DOJ might make that more complicated than they thought, because today the DOJ's Office of Legal Counsel put out a memo essentially saying any communications the president has with advisors, even those who don't work for his administration, are protected by executive privilege. The DOJ says these would need to, quote, relate to official presidential decision making. But this would mean that if a Democrat tried to subpoena records from anyone in contact with Trump from the private sector who was an advisor, they could argue in the administration that we don't need to turn those communications over because they are privileged somehow. It would create a major obstacle for any future congressional investigation. My panel is back with me now, along with CNN legal analyst and former federal prosecutor Elliot Williams. It seems like they're trying to bend or expand executive privilege in a way that goes away from just the idea that you want a president to be able to get counsel from people. He's not supposed to know everything. You do want advisors to guide and help. But the way that they are trying to massage this is striking.
0: Well, yeah, both things can be true. Certainly, you want the president to be able to have candid conversations with the people around him in a protected manner, but you also can't extend that indefinitely. Now, I want to make clear, this is from a memorandum from the Office of Legal Counsel of the Justice Department. That has the effect of legal advice, but it does not have the effect of law. And really, the decision comes down to what a court says about this. Now, this is a vast stretching of the definition of executive privilege. It just, it might work at some point, but I think what they've done more than anything else is create plenty of work for television legal analysts because of the fact that any time executive privilege would be exercised in this way, it's going to trigger a lawsuit from Congress. It just, it's a fact. You can book it here tonight, August 11th, right?
1: And yet, the president would own that privilege, so to speak, as the executive. He would be able to control it, much like a client, an attorney-client privilege.
0: Sure.
1: And the courts have already been very favorable about the expansion of executive authority. Yeah. Would that be a win for Trump to have it go to the courts?
0: Everything's, anytime something ends up in the courts is to some extent a win for Trump, only because that delays the issue and it delays the point at which there's final resolution on it. But just because of the fact that, number one, this is not a ruling from a court. It is sound legal advice. Sometimes people can rely on opinions from OLC and win, but it's not, it doesn't have the same effect as a law passed by Congress or a ruling from a judge or anything.
1: And important, I mean, Lulu, you have reported a great deal on the issues involving the president where he has blurred lines when interacting with the people of the private sector, right? And the idea of who his counsel, I mean, his Rolodex is both expansive and non-traditional, shall we say, in terms of how he goes.
3: Shall we say.
1: This could potentially shield a lot of areas of review if the people that say, well, no, I advised him, it's privilege, you can't get anything I've actually had to say or talk about with.
4: I mean, what's extraordinary about President Trump is that at every turn, he is trying to hide as much as he can from the American people. He is trying to protect himself. If we just think about the last week's big brouhaha, which was, of course, about him protecting his taxes and being audited and his family not being audited. Now he's trying to stretch this umbrella into all sorts of different avenues that, with people that wouldn't necessarily come under that umbrella. And if you think about the fact that, you know, President Trump has been involved not only with getting advice from people, but people have financially contributed to certain things. We don't know. The reason that this becomes problematic is because what Democrats, I'm assuming, are going to want to look at is, has there been any quid pro quo? Have, example, shady people been buying crypto, the president's crypto, in order to influence
1: him? As an example.
4: I don't know.
5: But
4: just
5: if you read
4: that
5: memo,
4: out of my head,
5: it doesn't cover that. So the memo is very, very clear. And first of all, I also think it's important to note, this is not the first time that a president has done this. President George W. Bush, his DOJ said
6: Republican basically, president.
5: And Clinton, I was going to say, and under Bill Clinton, there was a big lawsuit, a case, and all the way up to the D.C. Circuit Court of Appeals that said that, you know, their president's conversations with private sector people should not necessarily be hindered and that there should be private communications allowed.
7: You think it's okay that if Donald Trump texts the CEO of Palantir and says, hey, I'm about to tweet out your stock ticker and it's going to make your stock...
5: That does not fall under what the memo says. So I'll read it to you exactly. What the memo says is that presidential communication privilege can cover communications with a private sector advisor when three things are true. Number one, it concerns official presidential decision making. Number two, it involves or reflects communications with the president or his direct advisors. Or three, it was confidential.
7: What if he says to the head of Palantir, you are a direct advisor to me because you work for the CIA, the NSA, the FBI,
5: but it has to be about official presidential decision making. And at the end of the day, executive privilege does not
7: In his first year of the Trump administration.
5: President Elliot?
0: Yeah, I wouldn't extend how executive privilege has worked before. Typically, when we talk about third parties or outside parties that fall under that ambit, it's often government contractors or entities that are doing business with the government in some way. This is a pretty vast expansion of executive privilege. Now, look, you know, to just pick up on something Lulu had said, Congress will still try to access this information. And quite frankly, they'll probably get access to it. It will just take longer. Yeah. To Laura's point from
5: that
0: a moment
5: true.
0: Ago, it'll just require lots of lawsuits. Now, again, to some extent, that's a victory for the president because anytime he can delay something something being given to Congress, that's a small victory. But I still think if a lot of these questions go to the courts, the president probably does lose. But you're right. It's a question.
1: It also eludes accountability.
3: If this were Joe Biden's administration, that memo would not be worth the piece of paper it's printed on, according to Republicans. We should be very honest about that. Two, if you do not have anything to hide, then let the information ride. We know.
5: I agree with that. And Joe Biden's administration.
3: Let me finish. We know that this is one of the most corrupt administrations we've seen in many of our lifetimes, according to most reasonable people. So when people at home say Democrats don't have a message, part of what I know Democrats are going to do is hold these crooks accountable and, man, get access to this type of information to make certain that we accomplish what they promised to be, and that's a very transparent administration, and to drain the swamp. But instead, you can smell the scent from the swamp because it's so strong coming from 1600 Pennsylvania Avenue.
5: Look, Joe Biden's administration withheld information consistently from Congress. I worked in Congress, and when I was there trying to investigate the Afghanistan debacle that killed American citizens that were there, at every step of the way, the Biden administration refused to provide us people, to provide us documents. After threatening Secretary Blinken, after subpoenaing the documents,
7: we
5: literally
7: had
5: to schedule.
1: Wait, hold on.
5: Wait,
1: don't talk over me. There was a question that was raised. Will we get that for Iran?
5: I hope so. There should always be oversight.
1: All right.
7: What if he says it's covered by the
1: executive privilege? Hold on. There's agreement here. You have said that you want transparency. You want there to be daylight, and you think that it would be unreasonable for any administration to not provide the American people clearly.
5: They were not withholding executive privilege.
1: Well, that wasn't what you just said, but it's what I just said. Everyone stand by. Up next, we'll continue to watch the results in Wisconsin, but it's your turn at home to drive the conversation. We'll be getting your texts and questions all hour long, and the panel will answer them right after this. Remember, you can send them to us just by texting 818-972-7272.

0: It's time to answer all the burning election questions from all of you tonight, and there are a ton. And if you haven't sent us one yet and you still want to, text me, 818-972-7272. Give me your first name and your city or state. I'd like to know who I'm talking to. My panel is back with me along with John King. All right, we got a question from Wisconsin. It's from Megan, and she asks, should we expect a recount on tonight's Democratic gubernatorial primary results from Crowley or Hong with how close the race seems to be? John King, take that one for us.
1: Tell you to expect, but I would tell you it's something you need to watch, Megan, as this goes through. State law says if a candidate, if the race is within one percentage point, the candidate has the right to ask for recall. If it's within 1 point, at the moment right now, it's within a tiny. It's 40 to 39.6. So if you round that up, it's 40 to 40. So as we stand right now at 86%, Laura, either candidate or the candidate who comes out of the bottom would have that right. That doesn't mean they will do that, but that will be something to watch as we get to the finish line if it stays this close.
0: All right, Ernest from California asked this question. Do you think the DSA is the latest catchphrase or trend, or is it a legitimate threat to our democracy? Antoine, why don't you take it?
2: Style versus substance. I think that there are progressives, there are moderates, and then there's DSA. We'll see what happens after these general elections of what's sustained and what's not.
0: All right, Josh from Kenosha, Wisconsin asked this question. I used to be a Democrat, but switched in 2020. Why should I support the Democratic Party that has told white men like me that all the world's problems are my fault? Who wants to take it? David?
3: I guess as the resident white guy. What is there? I mean, just look at what's going on. Like, ask yourself, has your life gotten easier in the past 2 years? Of Republicans have been in power controlling the House, the Senate, and the White House. Is your life easier right now? Because what I've seen, at least as we've been dragged into a $40 billion war, we have seen the cost of everything continue to go up. And despite the fact that Donald Trump ran on not only releasing the Epstein files, but bringing those in them to justice, despite the fact he controls the entire government right now, nothing's been done about that.
2: And issues divide us, our values unite us. I think that our values are pretty clear with what most everyday Americans think when you think about the comparison to the other side.
0: All right, Adam from West New York, New Jersey asked this question. Zohran's ability to solve problems in NYC shows that democracy, socialism can bring change. His question, can he serve as a template for socialism and change in America? Lulu?
4: I interviewed him. I think that's exactly what he's trying to do. He's trying to show a new type of politics. That is something that is very important to him. He came in with a very clear agenda, and what you see him doing every day in big and small ways is showing up, trying to show people that, you know, that his type of politics can be responsive, and he wants it to be a template for other places. Whether or not it will be is difficult to know. He seems to be a very singular individual. He seems to be a generational talent, but he certainly wants to show that things can be different.
0: You think it can be as well, right, David?
3: I don't just think it can be. It is different. Look at what he's doing in New York City right now. You have young people posting about on TikTok about potholes that are then solved within 24 hours. Whether it's a democratic socialist or somebody that's a moderate, people want government officials who get stuff done. And if we can continue doing that, if it's DSA that does that, they're going to continue winning over and over again.
0: All right. Laura from California. Great name. She says all the GOP has is culture wars. Culture wars won't help me pay my bills. Leslie?
5: Well, I would say, first of all, that Republicans have been passing all kinds of legislation to cut taxes, to lower regulations. It's not just about culture wars. I know that gets a lot of coverage out there, Laura, when you're watching the news and watching media because it drives clicks. But I think that most Republicans are really working hard to help lower your bills and make things more affordable.
0: I will note
2: just
0: the side
2: you
0: eye
2: say
0: that
2: it doesn't make
0: the
2: it, just because you say it doesn't make it true.
5: Biggest tax cut in history.
2: Because the largest wealth transfer in history, the largest cut to Medicaid and SNAP benefits in American history. So, yeah, you can. I mean, the billionaire class is certainly benefiting from this Republican majority, but not lowering costs for everyday Americans. And that's why you see, for the first time since 2010, Fox News polls indicate that Democrats trust, the people trust Democrats more in the economy than Republicans.
0: Right. Real quick.
4: Last word is just, it's President Trump actually who's talking about the culture wars all the time. He's talking about communists. He's talking about socialists. He doesn't talk about the economy in the way that he should if he wants to help Republicans win this election.
0: Maybe listen to you. Thank you, everyone. A quick programming note. CNN will be having special coverage of the total solar eclipse tomorrow at 1 p.m. Eastern, hosted by Boris Sanchez and Brianna Keeler. Coverage will also be available on the CNN app. Well, that's it for us tonight, but the elections are continuing. And guess who's up next? Alex Michelson with The Story Is.

0: I'm Alex Michelson, live in Los Angeles, and time to say my three favorite words. Election night in America. We've got the graphics, the music, the panel standing by. And we've got a really close race. We're talking about Wisconsin. Check out the latest numbers in the Democratic primary there for governor. Democratic Socialist Francesca Hong, Milwaukee County Executive David Crowley, locked in a nail-biter of a race. This one could not be any closer. Less than 4,000 votes separating the two. A lot of attention, a lot of money spent here to take on Republican Tom Tiffany in November. In South Carolina, the special Republican Senate primary will go to a runoff after no candidate got over 50% of the vote. CNN projects that Darlene Graham, the sister of late Senator Lindsey Graham, and Congressman Ralph Norman will compete in that runoff in 2 weeks.
1: I want to thank the Republican voters of South Carolina for having confidence in me. I look forward to the next 2 weeks, meeting with you, listening to your concerns, and telling you more about me and my conservative values.
0: CNN is also tracking primaries in Vermont, Connecticut, Alabama, and Minnesota. We'll bring you updates on those races throughout the next 3 hours here on The Story Is. Let's drill down on the Wisconsin governor's race. You know that it's a big night when John King is up after midnight Eastern. And John, your magic wall is still doing its thing.
2: The batteries are still working, Alex. Let's hope they last a few more minutes in the magic wall. Look, we're up late because we have another very evenly divided race in these Democratic primaries. Last time we spoke, it was Michigan, the Senate primary there. A similar story playing out here in Wisconsin tonight. This is a governor's primary for the Democratic nomination. You have a progressive candidate, Francesca Hong, a Democratic Socialist, against a more establishment candidate, David Crowley, the Milwaukee County Executive, has the backing of the current governor, Democratic governor, and you have a very close race. As you noted, this is 40% to, if you round that up, 40%, 3,365 votes. That is tight. I have to tell you, given the way this race has been in the last couple hours, that's actually the most comfortable lead any candidate has had in the last couple of hours, where this race has been 300 votes, 200 votes, 1,000 votes, and swinging back and forth. So we're at 87%. And so the question is, what's left out there to count, right? Does that hold? Here's one way to look at that. We look here at the live outstanding votes. What we know is still out. I'll move the map just a little bit so you can see it. The larger the circle means the more votes still to be counted in that location. So I want to move this up a little bit. I'm just seeing the banners on the screen there. So I want to move this up so you can see it. So you see a lot of votes still in Milwaukee, where Crowley is leading right now. No guarantee the rest of the votes will come his way, but that's a good sign if you're in Crowley headquarters. You see the big circle here? That's Dane County. That's Madison, the University of Wisconsin, the most progressive liberal county in the state where Francesca Hong is from. That's her base. To the naked eye, you see more light blue, which would suggest to you that if the votes that are still out come in the same way as the votes in those places already counted, a slight advantage to Mr. Crowley to the naked eye. I can move this back a little bit now and pop out as you look at it. One other factor, Alex, as we go through this, and then ask me anything you want if you have the time or move on to your great panel. You're looking at how close this is again, 40 to 40. So one of the questions is, why doesn't that add up to 100? Well, we've had a number of candidates in this race. Several have dropped out. There are a couple of lesser candidates still on the ballot. So as we watch this race play out and we're watching it, we have to remember this. So we have a very close race, and guess what? About 21% of the vote, a little less than that, 20% of the vote is going to other candidates. And if you mailed in your ballot early in some states, like in Michigan, when Valerie McMorrow dropped out, if you had cast a ballot for her, Michigan allows you to quote unquote spoil it. You go up to election officials and you say, I want to cancel my mail-in ballot and take it back. Wisconsin does not allow that. So when some of these other candidates who dropped out, if you had sent a ballot in the mail for them or showed up and dropped off in a drop box an early ballot for them, in Wisconsin, you can't change your

0: mind. That will be impossible to figure out how those people would have voted otherwise, but that is definitely a factor tonight when you think of all those votes cast for other candidates when you have a race that is this close, now at 87%. Still some votes to count. Again, in the last few hours, that's a big lead, but in a big state like Wisconsin, 3,400 votes is not a lot.
1: Well, and when we were talking during the Michigan race last week, Haley Stevens was overperforming the late polls against Abdul El-Sayed. The late polls had showed Francesca Hong up pretty easily. I mean, David Crowley seems to be outperforming them, right?
0: I think, look, there have been questions for the last decade about polling, ever since more people are on cell phones and other things. The Trump dynamic has had a part in that. I think that one of the issues pollsters still have is reaching out to black voters. Number one, getting them to trust the system, working class voters. I know you have Mr. Brownstein on your panel. He understands this issue even better than I do. The polling industry has become a question mark, even though the people who do it are very good people. They're data scientists and they know what they're doing. But there's no question that every cycle there's been a question of, you know, what are we missing? What are the pollsters missing here? And I do think after what happened in Michigan and now you get to Wisconsin, that's certainly be a conversation going forward. The big issue is, who is your candidate going to be? Is that candidate going to be hold this state in November if you're the Democrat? But there's no question that as we watch this fight play out in the Democratic Party, the data is a piece of it in terms of there were people who tuned in tonight thinking that was going to be a blowout, just like there were people who tuned in Michigan thinking it was going to be a big race. That's not what we're seeing. I mean, you know, the Democratic voters will settle this, and we'll see if, just like in Michigan, someone's going to win here by a very narrow margin, just like happened in Michigan. The question is, do the wounds heal quickly, and can you move on to November? Right. But when you say there's a divide in the Democratic Party, those numbers tell you it's right there. Right in the middle.
1: It is right there. And just like we saw in Michigan, it could not be closer. It's going to be fascinating to watch those numbers come in over the next few hours. John King, honored to have you be a part of our show here on The Story Is. Thank you. Now to another legend in politics, CNN's Jeff Zeleny, live for us in Madison, Wisconsin, at Francesca Hong's watch party. How are those numbers translating there, and are people there surprised, Jeff?
2: Alex, there is no doubt that there is significant surprise here. We are at the Atwood Music Hall in Madison. There are still a significant number of people here, as you can see, but the crowd has thinned considerably. The reality is they were led to believe, supporters hoped, that this would be an early night. Like Michigan, that this would be an early progressive victory. That has not happened. And for all the reasons John was talking about, yes, polling certainly was interesting, but there was also a big share of undecided voters heading into the final stage of this race. And the undecided voters, without question, at least talking to many Democratic officials, broke toward David Crowley. I mean, Governor Tony Evers was making the explicit argument here as he traveled across the state with David Crowley that Democrats needed to pay attention to electability in the fall. They really tried to win over those undecided voters, but also the other voters, or the other candidates that John was talking about, very significant in Wisconsin, and here is why. Up until just a couple weeks ago, there was an entirely bigger slate of candidates. Sarah Rodriguez, the current lieutenant governor, was in the race. The former lieutenant governor, Mandela Barnes, was in the race. They both dropped out in the recent weeks for various reasons, but they still had their names on the ballot. And a lot of people who voted by mail voted for them, and that adds up to more than 50,000 votes. There's another candidate right here in Madison, Kelda Roy. She is a state legislator, a progressive state legislator. She also has more than 50,000 votes. So when you add those up, it is more understandable to why this is such a nail biter between Francesca Hong and David Crowley. David Crowley is up, as John was just saying there, by about 3,000 votes or so. It's gone back and forth a bit, but Francesca Hong has only been in the lead about one time. So what is left? Madison, Dane County, right here, where Francesca Hong is from. She's performing well here, but she is still narrowly behind statewide. So the outstanding vote in Milwaukee, the advisors from both campaigns tell me they have their eye on that, as well as the vote here in Madison and Dane County. But the bottom line here is, for all the suggestions that this would be a huge progressive show of support. That has not happened. This is a divided Democratic Party, and it really reflects the conversations I had with voters all day long, Alex, who even some of the most liberal voters, they acknowledged, look, we live in Madison. We are left-leaning liberal voters. They were concerned about the electability of Francesca Hahn. Alex?
1: Yeah, it's been remarkable to see those conversations you've had with voters over the last few days. Jeff, stay with us. We don't know if and when Francesca Hahn will come out and speak, but if she does, we will bring that to you live. Great to have you part of our conversation, Jeff. Now let's bring in our panel, as we mentioned. Ron Brownstein, a senior political analyst, opinion columnist with Bloomberg. Democrat Katie Porter served in the United States House and ran for governor and senator here in California. And Matt Klink is a Republican strategist, as well as the owner and president of Klink Campaigns. Welcome back. Ooh. We were all together last week. It was so much fun. We said, let's bring the group back together again. Ron, as our senior analyst, let's start with you. The big thing standing out to you so far.
3: Second verse, same as the first. I mean, very similar to the story in Michigan last week. I mean, it is the encapsulation of a Democratic Party that is very closely divided and is dividing along familiar lines in these races, one after another. Last week in Michigan, we saw El Sayed run better with young voters, college-educated voters. Haley Stevens run best with non-college voters and older voters. Preliminary analysis again, and black voters. Preliminary analysis again in Wisconsin. Same sort of story where Crowley is running better in precincts with older voters, black voters. And Hong is doing best with younger and college educated. This is a Democratic Party that is very closely divided. And this is, I think, an embodiment of that. But it matters a lot who wins this nomination, because they are very different general election candidates. One thing to note, though, 50% more votes at least in the Democratic primary than the Republican primary tonight. So whichever one wins, you still have that imbalance of intensity.
1: You know, Congresswoman Francesca Hahn has gotten a lot of attention over the last week for some of the things that some would say are more extremist that she said. They've been all over the news, not only in Wisconsin, but nationally as well. It seems like that may have had an impact.
4: It might have, but I think I actually don't see this as similar to Michigan. So it's interesting that you started there, because I think what we saw in Michigan was very intense enthusiasm for two really strong, skillful candidates. And I think here, one of the things you can see is that fully 20% of people didn't like either of these two, and pretty late in the game.
3: Or voted while the other ones are still in the race.
4: That's right, yeah. These weren't the top two choices for 20%.
1: Well, and Crowley dropped out of the race at one point.
4: That's right.
1: And then everybody else dropped out, and he said, I guess I'll try.
4: The resurrection,
1: and
4: so
1: and right now he's winning.
4: So I think that is quite different. I think there's no doubt that Francesca is kind of trying to play the Abdul routine, like become a national hero, try to fundraise off it. I don't think that's going to help her win tonight in Wisconsin, and I don't think it's going to help her win in the general election.
1: Meaning you think that she's not a very strong general election candidate.
4: I think she's certainly not been heading in the right direction. Mm-hmm. I think we saw Abdul toward the end of his campaign get more savvy about what the general election would require of him. And I think we've seen her do the opposite.
1: Yeah, meaning
3: running against
1: Thanksgiving and July 4th and Valentine's Day.
4: I was personally accused of hating Christmas by Lauren Boebert, so it does go around.
1: Right.
4: So.
1: How do you see this? Because it seems like Republicans were really excited at the prospect of Francesca Hahn being the nominee.
5: The Republican Governors Association was so excited they dropped $3.6 million into the race for Francesca Hahn because they want to run against her. So she's clearly a much weaker candidate. I think that it's interesting here. You have the incumbent Democratic governor who's not seeking re-election, Tony Evers, coming out and really being very divisive in his statements about who will make a better general election candidate. That didn't happen in Michigan.
1: Yeah.
5: So,
3: Whitmer did endorse. She just didn't win. It was late. And she did. Look,
5: he's campaigning for
4: her. There were a lot of people
3: The core similarity, though, between Michigan and Wisconsin is the nature of the coalition on each side. And, we used to talk about the wine track and the beer track in Democratic presidential primaries. It sort of scrambled a little at the presidential level. But these races are classic throwbacks. It's like the Democratic DNA is kind of unraveling, and you see kind of that modern party of young voters and college-educated voters on one side, and then black voters, non-college, and senior voters on the other. And in these states, you see week after week, it's almost exactly 50-50.
1: Well, and one other difference, Matt, is that Abdul El-Sayed did not call himself a Democratic Socialist. Correct. Francesca Hong does. And we have not seen a Democratic nominee in a major swing state who calls themselves a Democratic Socialist ever before.
5: Correct. And I mean, look, I think that her problem with that is if you're gonna wear it, wear it. She tried to wear it and then walk it back and equivocate. And then all you end up doing is pissing off people on both sides. Mm. I mean, be true to yourself. If you're going to run as a socialist, run as a socialist and be unapologetic about it. At least you're enthusiastic about something. But the people who don't like her are never going to change their mind. And the people who support her are like, wait, she's backtracking on this, which is attractive to me. So I think it shows, as you said, Katie, she got weaker as the campaign crescendoed to the final vote. And that really hurt her.
4: I have to be honest, I don't think Crowley was ever strong. So I think this is just really different, where I thought both Abdul El-Sayed and Haley Stevens in Michigan ran really tough, really smart campaigns, great staffing, great advisors. This has been a little bit more of a hot mess.
1: Mm-hmm. But are people voting for Crowley, or are they voting against
3: Hong? No, they're voting against Hong. I mean,
4: I think so.
3: Yeah, I mean, he's clearly just the vehicle. You know, look.
4: He's the other choice.
3: He's the other choice. You've got a state where Donald Trump's disapproval, again, like in Michigan, is close to 60%. It's not complicated to win this as a Democrat this year. You only have to win somewhere between 80 and 85% of people who disapprove of Trump. Democratic voters, at least half of them, are saying, we just want someone who will do that, not someone who is promising a revolution.
1: How important is that word, socialist? Democratic Socialist.
4: I mean, this has been thrown at every Democrat from the most moderate to actual socialist in the time I've been in politics. And I think it still carries a level of toxicity for older voters in particular. And maybe to your point, for working class voters or voters with less education, I think on the part of college-educated voters, on the part of young people, they have a completely different understanding of what that word means. They think it means that a government that will stand up to corporate power. That's what democratic socialism means.
1: And they also did not grow up with the USSR.
5: Yeah, there's no Cold War.
1: Right? There was no Cold War. The communism was not a thing. They weren't hiding under the desks for you know,
3: duck
1: Soviet
3: cover.
1: That sort of thing.
3: You know, but by the way, let's not lose sight of the fact that the left single-payer Bernie-style candidate is winning by 20 points tonight in the Senate primary in Minnesota. And it continues the pattern. I mean, each side in this has won significant races along the way. There's been no knockout. I mean, this is kind of a 15-round on-points fight between the left and center in the Democratic primary this year, and it really kind of foreshadows what we may see in 2028. Absolutely.
1: And of course, we saw that in 2016 with Hillary versus Bernie, and we saw it again in 2020 as well with Biden versus Bernie.
3: And I'm going to say, I think each of these states split between Bernie one year, Michigan and Wisconsin. Bernie won them once and didn't win them again. And so there's these are real battlegrounds.
1: So you guys are sticking with us. We will talk about what's happening in Minnesota. We'll talk about what happened in South Carolina tonight. Also, really interesting congressional race in Connecticut to talk about as well when you guys are back with us as we continue to follow election results from Wisconsin. We keep getting more and more numbers coming in between Crowley and Hong. We will keep updating those numbers next. And also, we want to get to some important news. CNN learning more about how the Secret Service moved President Trump off of Air Force One and into another aircraft in Turkey without anyone else noticing. We have details on that, plus an update on the earthquake that we are following in Colombia. Stay with us.

0: and this is CNN.
1: Let's take you live right now to Madison, Wisconsin. You see right there Francesca Hong coming out to speak and address supporters as this race still too close to call. Let's listen in.

Oh, it's so, so wonderful to see you all. To you all, to my family, volunteers, our amazing campaign staff, and to those in the movement that brought us all here. Teachers, unions, farmers, nurses, parents, students, folks on the line, in the dish pit, folks in cubicles, to the regular everyday people of every age, faith, zip code, to people in every corner of this state. It is an honor of my lifetime to be your candidate for governor.

0: Wisconsin, we have built something that will change politics forever. The work we have done will be remembered forever. I know we don't have the final results right now, but what I do know is that we are ready to keep fighting, and I feel confident. But more importantly, I am so deeply, deeply grateful to my core for how hard you have all fought and for what this fight, our movement, means for all of Wisconsin. We are fighting to become once more what Wisconsin has always been, a place where our future is determined not by corporations and billionaires, but our future that's determined by the working class people who live here. We fought through this primary because Wisconsinites have rejected the politics of fear, of apathy, and division. We are here tonight because thousands and thousands of Wisconsinites across this great state came together in living rooms, in backyards, in bars, in church basements, in community centers. And we came together to demand something new and something better. People across this state have given themselves in ways we have never seen before in this state. We love you too! And so many of you, so many people across this state have given themselves because they see themselves in our movement. I can't tell you enough how much it means to see you all here. And then to have seen all the art, the music, the community, bracelets, mutual aid. We are growing community through a campaign and through hundreds and thousands of conversations that we've had in places that I don't think folks were expecting to talk about a gubernatorial campaign. I met so many folks who knocked their first door with this campaign. Who, yeah. Folks who organized their first event, made their first phone call, text. Hey, they may have even broken no contact to tell their exes to make a plan to vote. And they did it, you did it, because you truly care for the people of this state, and you care about our shared future, and you care about opportunity for others, for strangers. We have built a beautiful, multi-generational, multi-partisan, multi-racial, working class movement. And it is a movement that meets the moment. This is unprecedented here. And this is how we're going to win together in November and for Novembers to come. The fight continues no matter what. Because no matter who wins this primary, we're going to continue to fight for each other. We are going to collectively reject despair, and we are going to unite. We're fighting for our communities whose land Tom Tiffany happens to be selling to big tech and big oil. Where it's Tom Tiffany's Medicaid cuts that are shutting down our hospitals. And when our neighborhoods defund Tom Tiffany, and when our neighborhoods and our neighbors are disappeared by uncontrolled ICE fascists, it's Tom Tiffany who shows up in support. And while he's doing that, we are fighting for hope. We are fighting for the freedom to show compassion to one another and to show care for the people around us. But our compassion is not soft. It is resolute. It is tenacious. And it will never yield. It is a demand that we are fighting for each other. And in 11 weeks, no matter who's on this ballot, y'all, we are going to fight to win for one another. We will win together, united. Because everyone who's running in this race, they know that we can make better possible. And we must make better possible. And together, with each other, and for each other, we will make better possible. Thank you all so much from the bottom of my heart. Thank you. Thank you.
1: Francesca Hong there, speaking as this race still too close to call. Jeff Zeleny is in the room. Jeff, did that sound like a victory speech to you?
2: It did not sound like a victory speech, Alex. I mean, you can see behind me here, the crowd certainly was eager to see Francesca Hong. They've been waiting for several hours for that. It did not sound like a victory speech. It sounded like a bit of a placeholder. And of course, both campaigns, both candidates are waiting for more votes to be counted in Milwaukee County, a few more here in Dane County, and a few other places. But the reality here is the victory speech that Francesca Hong had planned to give, and her supporters were quite confident that that would happen in the early hours right after the polls closed here at 8 o'clock, did not materialize. This was not the race they were expecting. They were not expecting as tough of a close from David Crowley. So I took a note of one thing she said, Alex, that Wisconsin, we built something that will change politics forever. The work we have done will be remembered, almost in the past tense there. So asking her advisors as the speech was going on, they said it's not a concession speech. They're waiting for these the votes to be counted. But it certainly did not sound like a victory speech as well. She clearly was on the beginning stages of trying to unify the party, whichever candidate wins. She talked about Tom Tiffany, the Republican nominee for governor as well. But Alex, this was not what this crowd was expecting here. They're lingering around a bit longer. But it looks like this will go on. Now we are almost in the early morning hours of Wednesday here. But to answer your question, not a victory speech, Alex.
1: And we will still waiting to hear if Crowley will give what sounds more like a victory speech. Jeff Zeleny, great to have you with us live.
2: And I'm told, Alex, that David Crowley is waiting for Milwaukee absentee ballots to come in, and he may be speaking sometime coming up. But just talking to his advisors, they say they are waiting for a few more Milwaukee votes to come in,
1: so that they could give a victory speech potentially, and we'll see if this race is even called in the next hour or two once those votes come in. Jeff Zeleny, thank you for that. By the way, Congresswoman Porter, did you like her outfit choice of anything?
3: I liked the turquoise. I'm not so sure about the speech, but I thought the color choice
1: was solid. You
3: guys
1: were wearing exact same.
3: Yeah. Solid. Yeah.
1: All right, more from them and more results when we come back. Stay with us. You're watching Election Night in America here on CNN.

0: Atlanta, and this is CNN.
1: It is election night in America. Our panel is still with us as we continue to focus in on Wisconsin. We get new numbers every moment. Let's show you where the numbers are right now in that race. David Crowley is still ahead, Francesca Hong behind, but about 3,000 votes or so separate the two. A very close race, still too close to call. We just heard from Francesca Hong, Congresswoman. As somebody who has given these speeches before, on nights when you don't know what's going to happen, what did you think of what she said?
2: Low energy, I would say. I was surprised, especially in a room where we heard so much enthusiasm for her. I didn't think she played off that very well. I've given speeches where I lost with a lot more energy than that. So I think that's not a great sign about how she's feeling going on to that stage. I also thought it was an odd speech, devoid of policy in any way. Lots of buzzwords, movement, community, kind of every kind of kindergarten kumbaya word that I could think of. But I didn't come away with a sense of what she's actually fighting for. So we didn't hear her talk about things like Medicare for All. We didn't hear her talk about things like fighting racial profiling or hate crimes or some of the work that she's actually done. So it was an odd kind of speech, I thought.
1: And she didn't even say the word, Matt, Tom Tiffany for a long time.
3: A long time, quarters of the way through the speech.
1: You know, who's a Republican congressman who's going to go on and be the Republican nominee for governor, didn't get into that.
3: No, I mean, look, having been in the back room with candidates before these speeches, it's all about expectation management, and you don't want them to get too high or too low, especially in a situation like this. And I mean, I agree with Katie. She came out and she was just, I mean, deflated. And we kept on saying, God, this doesn't sound like a victory speech.
4: A lot of past tense in that speech.
1: Yes, a lot of past
4: tense. And all that we have accomplished, right? It wasn't like all that we're going to accomplish. It was kind of like, sounded like this was the terminus.
3: She did do a little bit of contrast with Tom Tiffany. I mean, he has 10X over the next candidate, which sounds like a big number now in terms of money. The Democrats will equal that within about three weeks.
2: It's not hard to punch at Tom Tiffany, especially in Wisconsin.
3: Yeah.
2: This is
1: somebody you served in Congress with.
2: I served in Congress with.
1: He's
2: a nice man, not super strong candidate, not super dynamic. I think it would have been very easy to give a very rousing speech about the future of Wisconsin, about the future of the country. She could have taken a stab at Donald Trump very easily. He's way underwater there. That's low-hanging fruit, and she didn't do it.
3: Tom Tiffany
4: tried to invalidate his own state's votes in 2020. I mean, that's going to be something to deal with if he has a serious...
2: Yeah, it's not hard to come up. Like I said, it's not hard to hit that target.
1: So let's talk about what's going on right now in Minnesota. Yeah. They've got a few different interesting races, but let's start on the Democratic side in the Senate race, where this is to replace Tina Smith in the United States Senate. And we do now have a winner in this race.
4: Yeah, absolutely.
1: This was a battle between the progressives and the moderates. Peggy Flanagan, who's been backed, the lieutenant governor of that state, backed by Bernie Sanders, AOC, and by Tina Smith, defeating Angie Craig, who is a member of the House, who was backed by Nancy Pelosi and Hakeem Jeffries and some of the more establishment House Democrats. This is, and let's look real quickly while we have it, the Republican race there for Senate, not as close. Michelle Tafoya, who a lot of people remember as a sports broadcaster doing Sunday Night Football with Al Michaels and been on TV for many, many years, is ahead big time and is going to win that Republican primary. So it's going to be Peggy Flanagan versus Michelle Tafoya in Minnesota. And this is that battle in the Democratic side, Ron, you've been talking about.
4: Yeah, look, this was another left-center battle in the Democratic Party. Peggy Flanagan, a Medicare for All supporter. Craig was hurt by voting for that Laken Riley Act early on. Didn't seem to be standing up to Trump enough. But I want to point out something else. Beside the ideological fight, Peggy Flanagan's 46. Mm. Abdul El-Sayed is 41. David Crowley is 40. Francesca Hong is 37. The candidate, the Hartford mayor who beat John Larson in Connecticut today, is 47. And by the way, that makes us the most incumbents who've lost in primaries since at least 1970 or 1962, depending on how you count.
1: And he was running against, a candidate, a congressman who's 78.
4: 78. Yeah. So, you know, there is, in addition to kind of an ideological uprising going on or contest in the Democratic Party, there's something going on beyond that that is really not in dispute. I mean, there's an overwhelming desire in the Democratic Party post-Biden for a generational transition. And I think that's going to be one of the most powerful lessons out of this primary season. Again, looking toward 2028, Barack Obama was 45 years old when he announced for president. And I think someone who's in their 40s or early 50s
1: Bill Clinton was in his 40s.
4: He was also 45 when he announced for president.
1: I think
4: in 1991, he would have been 45.
1: Yeah. And, so, and J.D. Vance, only 41.
4: The generational aspect of this can get lost in the ideological fight, but it is real as well on the Democratic
1: side.
4: Thank
1: you, President Biden, for that, right, Matt?
3: 100%. I mean, look. Yeah. We need more young people in politics. The 70-year-olds, they've had their time. They should go chase the little round ball on a green golf course.
1: Does that include the Republican president of the United States?
3: Hey, I think that we should have more younger people in office, irrespective of political party. So,
2: well, and I think that's actually interesting to hear you say that, because Republicans actually have done, notwithstanding President Trump.
3: Correct. No, yeah, absolutely.
2: As the extreme example of old age. But in office. But Republicans have actually done a better job generally cultivating younger candidates. When I got to Congress, one of my big surprises was I thought that Republicans were the party of old people. Mm-hmm. I was wrong.
3: Yeah, but they were.
2: They made that shift. You can probably tell me strategically whether it was 5, 10 years ago, but it definitely was the time I was there. They have a real system to lift up newer people. And I think about Angie Craig. She was elected with me in 2018. She has been waiting and waiting now 8 years. If she were a Republican, she would have already been a committee chair by now.
3: You know,
2: had a gavel, had policy behind her.
4: Let me ask you a question. Going into this, the assumption was pretty broad that Amy Klobuchar is almost certainly going to be elected governor, and that she would appoint the loser to her seat in the primary. After you've lost by 20 points, though, can she do that?
3: She can.
4: Obviously she can. But would it make sense, or would voters kind of recoil against that?
3: It depends how much. If she crushes in Minnesota,
4: I'm not worrying about her.
3: Yeah.
4: I'm saying if you put Craig in the seat, could Craig defend the seat?
3: I think she can.
1: And let's look at those numbers since you brought it up. So that's also on the ballot tonight. Minnesota Governor Amy Klobuchar, of course, the senator who ran for president, big national figure. This wasn't even close. 89.6. She basically cleared the field when she got into this race. We don't even have pictures of the other people that she was running against. In terms of the Republican battle for governor, we got a lot of attention on Mike Lindell, the MyPillow guy, who's run all those ads and claimed that the election was rigged without evidence and has his own TV network and his camera person in the White House and all the rest of it. Trump endorsement didn't work here. Lisa DeMuth is the Republican nominee. Your take, Matt, on Mike the Pillow guy and why he did not win.
4: Got a little smothered with the pillow tonight.
3: The jokes write themselves.
4: Right.
3: No, I mean, look, there's a big difference between hawking pillows on television and running for governor in any state.
1: What about hawking election conspiracies?
3: Well, that doesn't help either. But again, this is a Republican primary. But he did run against the House Speaker, someone who probably knew Minnesota government inside and out and could out-government him when they're talking. So, and that still even matters in Republican primaries.
4: Look at how many votes again. Look at how many votes are cast in these two primaries. I mean, this is like 400,000 almost. The Democrats is going to be, 700,000? Same thing as Michigan, same thing as Wisconsin.
2: I think the lesson here is, again, Democrats shouldn't be such weenies about primaries. We're so fearful of them. The hand-wringing from elected leadership, from party leaders about primaries. But what do we keep seeing? Huge Democratic turnout, candidates that are getting better and sharper because of it. I will say, if I am Senator Klobuchar, I'm sad that I'm not going to face Mike the Pillow Guy. He would have been my preferred opponent, the fundraising, opportunity. Yeah, I still think she's going to win. I think Senator Klobuchar is terrific, but she's going to have a tough
5: run.
1: To Democrats, and this was maybe another lesson from 2024, that close primaries are good for the system.
3: Absolutely.
1: It gets people involved in the system, and maybe when you anoint people, it doesn't always work because then people don't have buy-in into it.
4: Look,
1: Trump
4: is really unpopular in Minnesota. Should be a good year for Democrats, but so is the outgoing governor.
1: It could be
4: a little complicated for Peggy. Peggy Flanagan is
3: you're going to hear Flanagan waltz a lot.
4: You are going to hear Flanagan waltz a lot. Yep.
1: You guys are sticking around. Still ahead. This is really interesting. Speaking of the next generation of candidates, a smoke jumper won the Democratic primary for a U.S. House seat in Montana. Can Sam Forstad flip the district from Republican control? You see him there. He doesn't look like the average candidate. He is with us live in studio when we come back.

0: I know what it's like to work 1,000 hours of overtime and still be holding on by my fingernails. And I've seen the Montana we love burn around us while corporations and billionaires buy up our housing, gut our healthcare and retirement, and strip it all down for parts just to sell it back to us. We're in crisis.
1: Democratic congressional candidate Sam Forstag is with me now in the studio. You just saw his ad there. Welcome to The Story Is. You're not your typical congressional candidate. You're a 32-year-old smoke jumper, which means you help to stop fires before they start. How did you end up as a Democratic congressional candidate, and why a Democrat?
2: Well, I started running, actually, because I was working as a smoke jumper for the Forest Service still 7 months ago. And like you said, we parachute into remote fires, put them out while they're still small. And I was also a leader in my union's local when all the DOGE cuts started. And what that meant in our state was overwhelmingly the lowest paid workers we got, losing their jobs, having their lives turned upside down. And a lot of those are my members. When I reached out to Ryan Zinke, the Republican in this seat, time and time again, I got crickets. So I decided if he's going to come after my members and my coworkers' jobs, I'm going to come and take his.
1: Yeah.
2: And he's dropped out of this race. So I think we're well on our way. We're polling dead even in Montana's first. And I think people are excited to see what you're talking about, a different kind of candidate and somebody who knows what it's been like on the ground for a whole lot of people in a state like Montana who are struggling just to afford the basics like housing or healthcare or childcare.
1: You don't look like the typical Democrat that people are thinking of Democrats right now.
2: Well, thank you.
1: why are you a Democrat?
2: I'm a Democrat because of the party that we used to have coming out of Montana. I mean, we used to send Democrats from Montana who bent the course of this country for the better. I mean, we had folks like Pat Williams who, you know, took his time in a place like Butte, Montana, the Gibraltar of unionism, and he brought that experience to be an advocate for labor and for working people in Congress. People like Mike Mansfield who helped pass the programs of the Great Society. Those programs like Medicare and Medicaid, NPR, PBS, those are precisely the things that are under attack right now and that a lot of people like me have depended on, like, whether it's a kid whose belly's full thanks to food stamps or...
1: Mike Mansfield used to be the Democratic leader in the Senate. The New York Times wrote an article, "To win back the House, Democrats take the fight to deep red areas." And they profiled you as part of that as well. Why do you think it is that Democrats have lost Montana for so long? And what do you think is the message that's resonating on the ground to change that?
2: I think there are a lot of people, working people or union members or young folks, who felt like the Democratic Party left us behind. And so what do you do when that happens? You leave the party behind yourself. And you don't have to look any further than the numbers, right? I mean, people making under $100,000 a year, well, most of them didn't vote for Democrats last year. Union members, well, we lost about half of them. And a lot of young people, folks around my age, did not show up to the polls because we weren't given any cause for hope in politics. I showed up, but you know what? If we got two generations of people in a place like Montana and a lot of the country you can't conceive of ever owning a home, well, it doesn't seem like the people in power are addressing our problems the way that we need them to. And government, first and foremost, should be a thing that we are able to pull together and create to make sure that people can meet their basic material needs when the market is not meeting them. And the market is failing to meet a whole lot of basic needs. And it's not just housing, it's healthcare and childcare. And it's public services and it's our public lands that just, well, got gutted by the folks in power claiming it was all about efficiency, and what it's really about is them privatizing so many of these basic services to make a little bit more money for their donors who are getting them elected, and we got to change that ourselves.
1: Interesting. The issues you're talking about are very much about economics and not necessarily social issues, but it's about people's pocketbooks and their safety as well. Best of luck out on the campaign trail. Sam, thank you so much for joining us on a busy night here.
2: Thank you for having me, and if anyone is willing to help, go to samformontana.com. It's all spelled out. It is a rare thing to see a working person in the halls of power, and it's going to take all the help that we can possibly get to make that happen. I appreciate you having me on, and I hope some of the people watching will be willing to help us.
1: Thank you, Sam. And that's it for this hour of Election Night in America. It's not over yet. The next hour begins after a quick break. Wisconsin, still too close to call. We're getting new numbers. Plus, we expect to hopefully hear from David Crowley. Stay with us.

0: It's election night in America, and you're watching a special edition of The Story Is. I'm Alex Michelson, live in Los Angeles. Tonight, the top story is what's happening across the country. Some races have been called, projections have been made, but we are still awaiting the results of a very close and very important race in Wisconsin. We're talking about the battle between Democratic Socialist Francesca Hong and Milwaukee County Executive David Crowley. They are both up for the state's Democratic nomination for governor. Just a slim margin of votes between the two. Crowley up right now, 3,141 votes. He's at 40%. She's at 39.5%. We've seen a lot of money spent here. All this to take on Republican Tom Tiffany, who's advancing to the November election. He's a congressman who's running for governor. Hong spoke to her supporters a short time ago, which we showed you live in the last hour. The story is.
1: When our neighborhoods and our neighbors are disappeared by uncontrolled ICE fascists, it's Tom Tiffany who shows up in support. And while he's doing that, we are fighting for hope. We are fighting for the freedom to show compassion to one another and to show care for the people around us.
0: An easier call to make in Minnesota, where CNN projects that Senator Amy Klobuchar will win the Democratic primary for governor. She's seeking to take over the office from out.

0: Going Governor Tim Walz, who abandoned a bid for a third term because he's very unpopular in his state. Let's bring in my panel now. Ron Brownstein, CNN senior political analyst and an opinion columnist with Bloomberg. Democrat Katie Porter served in the U.S. House and ran for governor and senator here in California. And Matt Klink is a Republican strategist as well as the owner and president of Klink Campaigns. Congressmember, as the Democrat here, who has run for governor before, your thoughts on what's going on with Francesca Hong, why she may not be up, even though a lot of the polls indicated that she was supposed to be?
1: Well, I think polling has gotten much less reliable. I think we've seen that across the country. And the thing that people miss about polling is increasingly people who will actually pick up the phone or will actually fill out a poll are kind of weirdos. You're sort of polling weird people. Normal people.
0: I always accept
1: the
0: poll.
1: Decline the call. I always do them too.
0: I think you have so much power. You have more power if you answer a poll than you do voting.
1: We're up at 10 o'clock in the night talking about this election at 1 o'clock in the morning. We are election weirdos,
0: yes,
1: Alex.
0: We are.
1: It's okay to say that.
0: I definitely am a weirdo.
1: I think there's a lot of polling error. I also think Francesca's campaign was interesting because she, I think, rode some of the buzz of Abdul al-Sayed, but she doesn't actually have the endorsements. I mean, not having AOC, Alexandria Ocasio-Cortez, not having Bernie Sanders, not having Elizabeth Warren. These were people who came in a meaningful, early, and consistent way for both Abdul and for Peggy Flanagan in Minnesota. And so I actually think in some ways, the fact that Francesca has put this all together as is in this narrow of a margin, kind of all on her own, is pretty remarkable.
0: What did they not see in her?
2: Well, but some weird stuff came out. I mean, to talk about Thanksgiving being, you know, being
3: colonial oppression
2: and being anti-Valentine's Day sounds like a woman scorned, you know, just she didn't want to celebrate it. But I mean, it just, you hear all these weird things, and then she started to backtrack on some of her socialist views while still saying that she was a democratic socialist. I mean, I don't think she's really comfortable in her own skin right now.
0: And to her point, I'm sure she had never experienced anything like what she's experienced in the last few weeks when the entire national media shows up, goes through every tweet she's ever posted, and turned her into a caricature.
3: And well, look, and the backdrop is, you know, for anybody who's voting in a Democratic primary anywhere in the country, Donald Trump is an existential threat to everything they care about. And in that environment, electability and viability and plausibility, it matters a lot, you know, it just matters a lot. And, you know, you have Tom Tiffany, someone who, as I said before, you know, he moved to overturn the votes of his own states in 2020. The implications of him being governor in 2028 for Democrats are really significant in terms of Wisconsin, one of the core swing states, and what he would certify or not certify. You know, the governor has a role. And now there's a Democratic-controlled state Supreme Court that might. But nonetheless, I think for Democratic voters, the Trump era is not a time to take a flyer. Now, there are legitimate disagreements about what is the best strategy. And I think we saw that in Michigan, whether a Haley Stevens or an Abdul al-Sayed would be a stronger candidate. But the fact that Sanders and AOC and Elizabeth Warren and others stayed out, as the Congresswoman said, was an indication that there were not a lot of voices in the Democratic Party who thought that she was a strong general election candidate. And if she does somehow get over the top with these last few votes, there's going to be a tremendous amount of anxiety. It's a whole different order of magnitude than Abdul al-Sayed, which is enough anxiety.
1: She's pretty green. She's pretty green. Yeah. She's pretty young. But I have to say, I have to go back to the fact that David Crowley did not light the world on fire.
2: No,
1: I mean, talk about falling uphill. He must have a bump on his forehead, falling uphill potentially into being a Democratic nominee and probably governor here.
0: I mean, it kind of reminds a little bit of Javier Becerra, who was running in the Democratic in the race here in California, kind of right place, right time, and sometimes being lucky is important.
3: And Democrats felt like in the end, you know, they felt like he had the best chance. It's all they wanted, right? Democrats wanted someone who would just win the race in November. And I think in this case, you know, Crowley, I mean, he didn't do great in Milwaukee, right? I mean, like, it's not like there's a groundswell for him. It's the most Democratic voters at this moment don't feel that you can be taking flyers, I think.
0: But that being said, this race is really close.
3: Yep.
0: It's 3,000 votes.
3: And she could,
0: win.
1: Say this, though.
0: And you look at the number. Go ahead.
1: Crowley is a little bit of a flyer in a different way, right? I mean, nobody has really, he is not really He was in and out of this election. Yeah. He has not been on
0: that's
1: the
0: for that aren't falling. But
1: so
0: he dropped out of the race because he thought he couldn't win.
1: No.
0: Other people dropped out, and then he said, look, there's an opening there.
1: Does that inspire confidence in his leadership capacity for swing voters?
3: Of the choices on the menu.
0: But he's not Donald Trump.
3: On the menu, he's the most conventional choice that was left for people.
1: Yeah. But that's my point is low bar in this race.
0: But sometimes, to your point, in 2020, when the Democrats were looking, Biden was somebody who felt like was, safe. Thought Trump was such an existential threat, they wanted safe instead of the risk.
3: The big, broad parallel, and I expect someone to my left is going to disagree with this, is that in 2019, there was a broad sense on the left in the Democratic Party that the repudiation, the souring on Trump by the electorate meant they wanted big, bold left change. And you saw that really powerful through the 2019 stage of the Democratic presidential primary when Bernie introduced Medicare for All. Five candidates ultimately endorsed it. But then ultimately, when you got to the voters after his early wins, Iowa, Nevada, and New Hampshire, Buttigieg won. But after his early success there, black voters in South Carolina said, wait a minute, do we really want to put this up against Donald Trump, given all that is on the line? And again, you see this going back and forth in Democratic primaries this year. It's not like the center's winning all of them, but that impulse, I think, is still there in some of these races. And if Crowley wins tonight, that will certainly be the reason why.
0: And one of the candidates in that race is your mentor, Elizabeth Warren, who, of course, did not win that presidential race, did not endorse in this race, as she has in others. Why do you think she stayed out of this? Why do you think Alexandria Ocasio-Cortez, somebody you know well, stayed out of this?
1: I can't speak to exactly what conversations were had. I just don't think there was the relationship building there. I think this race was weird. There were candidates that came and went. I just don't think there was the relationship building. I think if she does pull this out, if Francesca Hung pulls this out, I think we'll see the entire Democratic establishment, obviously given the incredible importance of Wisconsin, come around her. But I think she just isn't somebody. I mean, she's pretty green to be in a race this important and this big. And I think that showed in her election night speech tonight.
2: So is Crowley. I mean, a Milwaukee County executive. Right. He's equivalent of a supervisor.
1: But I have to say, knowing Tom Tiffany, I'd still rather be us than be you. I'd rather be a Democrat than a Republican. I think the Democrats are going to win in Wisconsin. The other thing
0: Francesca
1: Hahn? I think either one of them will win in Wisconsin.
0: Wow. Mm-hmm. All right.
1: I think they can both beat Tom Tiffany.
0: We have more to discuss on this. We will continue with you guys throughout the hour. We also want to break down even more what's happening in Wisconsin. We've got a former candidate from Wisconsin who knows this very, very well. Steve Olicara is going to be with us on set to give us some insight on what we're actually looking at in terms of the numbers in the hours ahead. He knows all of that. Stay with us. You're watching a special edition of The Story Is.

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1: Live picture right now from Milwaukee, Wisconsin, where we are awaiting a speech, hopefully, from David Crowley, who is monitoring election results, as are we. Let's look at the numbers, and they actually just got a little better for Francesca Hong. During our commercial break, she made up about 400 votes. And so Crowley now ahead 2,791. It's now 39.6 to 39.6. Hong spoke just a short time ago saying she feels confident as votes are still being counted, although her speech, frankly, didn't sound that confident. Joining me now here live in Los Angeles is Stephen Alacara, a former U.S. Senate candidate in Wisconsin, a senior fellow right now for political reform at the USC Schwarzenegger Institute and founding CEO of Bridge Entertainment Labs. All right, you're the Wisconsin guy here. You know this so well. What should we be looking for? Where are we at right now when you see these numbers?
2: Right now, the next big shoe to fall is the roughly 28,000 absentee ballots that are going to be dropped in Milwaukee. It was supposed to happen about an hour ago. These USB drives, apparently they were missing some of the results.
1: Yeah, tell us this story. What is this? This about a USB drive?
2: So there are, I believe, about five USB drives with the results that were going to the courthouse to be officially counted. They were missing the results, so they're going back to get those. And this late drop is actually pretty typical for Wisconsin.
1: Okay, for those that are suspicious about election integrity, yes. That's not a great story.
2: Yes, yes. No, I mean, actually, there's quite a bit of bipartisan support for early counting of absentee votes, something that Ben Wickler, the former chair of the party, was talking about tonight.
1: So we're waiting for USBs or them to find the votes, I guess, as we now are waiting for what's happening in Wisconsin. I mean, coming into this, the thought was in the last few days, at least, that Francesca Hong had this thing and was going to win big. Why is she not?
2: So first, welcome to Wisconsin politics. This is what we do. And the Marquette Law School poll, which is the most respected poll in the state, showed Francesca up by somewhere around 20 points or so.
1: 20 points.
2: Yeah. Depending on, you know, there was a poll with Mandela Barnes still, and then there was a follow-up poll after that. So that showed her comfortably ahead, which in itself would have been an upset. Then David Crowley jumps back in with the support of the governor, Tony Evers, and ran a really strong three-week campaign. They were barnstorming across the state. And what happened simultaneously is Francesca Hong was introduced to the nation and I think revealed some of the fears that Democratic primary voters had about Francesca and her ability to win a general election. And the other thing that happened is, get this, Alex, the number one spender in the race for governor on the Democratic side were Republicans.
1: Yes, because they want Francesca Hong because they think she'd be such a weak general election campaign that they're trying to lift her up.
2: About $4.3 million spent by Republicans elevating Francesca Hong. And a lot of Democratic voters saw that and they saw, okay, let's look at this situation. If the Republicans clearly want to run against Francesca Hong, maybe we should be looking the other direction. So now we await David Crowley, I believe, to speak tonight. He's an electric speaker, so I'm excited to hear his remarks.
1: And at the beginning of this governor's race, or even in the middle of this governor's race, nobody thought either one of these people would be the one, right? I mean, there's been all over the map in terms of this race.
2: It's all over the map. Look, this is completely unprecedented in many ways. It's historic in many ways. The original name that people had heard of was our former Lieutenant Governor Mandela Barnes. And then going into the summer, the current Lieutenant Governor, Sarah Rodriguez, was gaining a lot of steam. She was winning a lot of straw polls in county parties, as well as the statewide Democratic Party. She won the straw poll. And so she had the momentum. She unexpectedly had a campaign finance issue, dropped out of the race. David Crowley jumps back in. So then it blew wide open after that.
1: Okay, so next up, how do you see the general election either way and sort of the most important things going forward?
2: Well, I think if Fran was going to, first let me say I'm friends with both of them and I'm proud of both of them and they've both run great campaigns. I think if Fran happens to win this race, I think you give the early edge to Tom Tiffany because of how far left ideologically Fran has been presented and how far out she is on some cultural issues. This whole Thanksgiving question that's come up, and her first impression on that was not her best effort. I think even she would admit to that.
1: Being anti-Thanksgiving?
2: Yeah, but the turkeys all support Fran. Yeah. I can be confident of that. Yeah. On the flip side, if David Crowley wins this primary, he will be the front runner going into the general election. I think that's why the governor of Wisconsin, he was not expected to jump into this race and endorse in this way. He's not known to be an extremely bold, you know, politically kind of leader. So he was very clear in saying he believed, knowing all the candidates, knowing what the coalition it takes to win statewide and govern, deliver results, he believed that's David Crowley. And I do think he has the advantage if he wins the primary.
1: Well, it's interesting, and our panel was just pointing this off camera. He has not really been vetted that much publicly because so much has been focused on Francesca Hung. So you wonder how much opposition research could be going into them. And are there things that we don't know about him, you know, that tend to come out when you got all that attention on you?
2: Yeah, it's an interesting story with David Crowley. First of all, he's been in public life for a bit. He was in the state assembly for several years. He ran for the county executive job in Milwaukee, which is a significant position. I actually disagree with your previous panelists. Milwaukee County Executive was the seat that Scott Walker had before he was elected to governor and later ran for president. So this is actually David Crowley was the one candidate with significant governing experience as an executive from Milwaukee County. So I think he has been vetted quite a bit. Now, if you were to go into the general, certainly people would look into things. But I think David has been more vetted than Fran in terms of Wisconsin politics.
1: Great insights, Stephen Olicara. Thanks so much for being here. Does this make you miss being on the ballot?
2: No, I like being here. This is fun just to break down the news. It's less nerve-wracking.
1: All right. Well, it is great having you here to do it. It is election night in America. We continue to follow results, including in Wisconsin. Democratic primary for governor still too close to call. While Stephen was speaking, a bit of a lead for David Crowley. He went up 0.3% while that interview was happening. Stay with us.

0: This is CNN.
1: Welcome back to The Story Is. I'm Alex Michelson. We continue to follow the big top stories. The president says Iran would, quote, get blown away if it tries to do something in the Strait of Hormuz. This comes as Donald Trump insists that the U.S. still has total control over the critical waterway. Meanwhile, Trump administration officials are warning of higher oil and gas prices for next year. President Trump says he followed instructions from the Secret Service and military when he secretly switched aircraft in Turkey last month. A U.S. official tells CNN the covert switch was prompted by an Iranian assassination threat. After boarding Air Force One in front of the cameras, President Trump secretly exited the aircraft via a catering truck and was rushed into a smaller military plane without anybody noticing. President Trump flying to Ohio earlier to watch the end of the so-called Patriot Games, the Trump-backed event featuring high schoolers from every U.S. state, territory, and some tribal nations competing in various athletic challenges for $125,000 in scholarship money. Some politicians and observers say it wasn't a fair contest, alleging competitors were chosen for their alignment with Trump's politics rather than merit. Now back to the other big story we're following right now, the Wisconsin Democratic primary for governor. Still too close to call. We keep getting new numbers. You're looking at them there. Now 2,778 votes separate David Crowley and Francesca Hong. We've seen some changes, but we haven't seen the amount of changes that we would expect. And there's a crazy convert story for why. We just hit on this a little bit with Stephen Olicaro as we bring in our panel, Ron Brownstein, Katie Porter, Matt Klink. Listen to this. This is from the Associated Press. Reporting of at least 28,000 absentee ballots in Milwaukee could be delayed at least an hour, according to the AP. Milwaukee Election Commissioner Director Paulina Gutierrez said that audit logs instead of ballot results were uploaded onto flash drives. According to reports from the AP, those ballots could be the difference in the razor-thin Democratic primary for Wisconsin governor. So at a time when people are so focused on our votes and how they're cast and how they're counted and all the rest of this, this is not a great story.
2: No, look, I mean, you know, when elections get this close, you know, I mean, I remember I was in 2000, I was in Tallahassee during the recount forever. It gets very cold in Tallahassee in the winter. And someone said, I forget who someone said to me, we have finally, it was one of the county election commissioners says, we have finally come to an election where the margin of victory is smaller than the margin of error. And, you know, I'm not sure we're there in Wisconsin, but, you know, when every vote counts, sometimes the system buckles a little under the pressure.
1: Yeah, as we think about hanging chads.
2: Yes, exactly.
1: People old enough to remember what that means back in 2000, not so much an issue anymore. As we now do electronic vote counting and you've got USB problems, Matt.
3: Look, there's still the human error factor. Someone hit the wrong button and hit save on the wrong file. I mean, it happens all the time. Unfortunately, it's just now with the world watching. Yeah. So, I mean, it doesn't seem like there's any ill intent here. There's no skullduggery or things going on. Someone just screwed up, and I'm sure that they'll figure it out and get the right drive to the right place. But
1: yeah,
3: and it frustrates people like us.
1: And meanwhile, we wait for David Crowley, who we hear is waiting to hear those results before he comes out to speak, yet his party continues, Francesca Hong's party already over. Mm-hmm.
4: Well, I mean, I think David Crowley is the leader, so he's going to keep waiting. He might get to give a victory night speech I guess now it's day two because we're into the wee hours of the morning in Wisconsin. But I think he's smart to wait. I think that last batch of Milwaukee ballots will be important. It's, you know, we're getting closer and we're having kind of the same problem we saw Haley Stevens have with Abdul El-Sayed. There's just aren't that many uncounted ballots left. Mm-hmm. She would have to win them by a very big margin to make up that gap.
1: Yeah, although we know of at least 28,000 that are outstanding in that particular dump, and right now the margin 2,778.
2: And since it's absentee ballots, it could have been cast while he was out of the race.
1: Yeah, I mean, who knows? And it could be for other candidates that are no longer in the race.
2: Of course, he could be heading toward George McGovern time for his acceptance speech, which was famously 2 a.m. in 1972.
4: I mean, he's right up against that now.
2: Yeah.
4: I would say.
1: I think there should be a bingo card for historical references for people that are watching you, or a drinking game or something.
2: Yeah, something like that.
1: How many different eras you can bring into what? Just the into two, one
2: just
1: segment.
2: The 2 a.m. except the 2 a.m. acceptance speech. If I was him, I might wait till the morning show in Milwaukee, but that would be me.
1: Okay. Well, speaking of old versus young and different demographics, an interesting race in Connecticut tonight. Let's bring this up onto the screen. Yet another incumbent Democratic congressional candidate is out or will be out in January. Luke Bronin defeats John Larson. John Larson, 78 years old. Luke Bronin in his 40s. Congressmember Porter, this is somebody you served with for a long time. There's clearly a wave happening right now with young Democrats who are fed up with old Democrats.
4: Yeah, I mean, look, John Larson was a terrific member, worked tirelessly on Social Security. But I think what Luke Bronin said back was, yeah, you've been working tirelessly, and guess what? Social Security still isn't fixed. You've had a decade plus to try to get this issue fixed, and you haven't gotten it done.
1: And you've been eligible for it for 13 years.
4: That's right. So take a gamble on me. Like, give me a stab at it. And I think there was some of that feeling. I think when we got in 18, all the new elected Democrats, we were eager to do things. And one of the things I kept hearing is, well, I have a bill on that, and I've been working on it since the mid-90s. And part of my reaction was, maybe you're not going to get it over the finish line if you've been waiting for 25 years to do it. And so I think this one's an interesting one because it wasn't a progressive moderate fight. Right. It really was like, you've been at this for a long time, and it just isn't, you're just not doing it anymore. And I think if I'm Ed Markey in Massachusetts, and I'm facing Seth Moulton, this result makes me a little nervous.
2: Very nervous.
3: Yeah, absolutely.
4: And here's the thing.
2: Moulton chose not to. Seth Moulton's running as Ed Markey in the master, which would be one of the last primaries.
1: And Markey is the current senator.
2: 70.
1: Moulton has been in the House, run for president.
2: I think Markey was elected around the same time he was born, in 76. And the Moulton chose not. Moulton has been kind of a centrist gadfly in the Democratic Party, but he chose not to run. He's really de-emphasized all of that. He's made it fundamentally about generational change. And as we said before, that is a powerful impulse we're seeing tonight. Peggy Flanagan, 46. Al-Sayed, 41. Crowley, 40. Hong, 37. Also, depending on how you count, one complicated example in Texas, this is either the most incumbents who have lost in a non-reapportionment year since 1970 or now since 1962. So there is a level of discontent that goes beyond even what's happening in the Democratic Party.
3: We just got Nixon and Kennedy thrown in
2: there. Yeah,
1: I mean, it's interesting that a lot of these things, as we watch here in California, did not happen here. We had Jake Levine running against Brad Sherman. There are other examples of that in California. California seems to be a bit of an outlier to almost all of the national trends that we've seen in the Democratic Party this year.
4: I think that's right. I mean, we saw this with some of the frustration toward Joe Biden post that debate. People, why wasn't he didn't do a good job, and yet we saw at that very same moment people saying, like, we can't ever criticize, Senator Feinstein. She's fine. We should honor her. We should let her keep serving. So I do think California is a little different on this, and I can't explain it to you, but I think we've seen it in enough instances that it's there.
2: It's Doris Matsui, right? Doesn't she still has the younger progressive challenger, top two finish. But look, I mean, I think one of the stories of this year is there is no silver bullet. There is no dynamic that is winning everywhere.
1: Right.
2: I mean, there's no single theme to the Democratic. The theme is that the party is really searching for its direction. You have a lot of different forces that are closely contending. But I think this generational This we're ending with a very powerful generational story that I think is going to carry forward into 2028.
1: I think there is, though, a theme that there is a lot of frustration with incumbents and the establishment on both sides.
2: Totally.
1: And that's why you see so many incumbents going down. People are frustrated.
2: Trump beat two senators,
1: Both bases are frustrated that their party isn't doing enough to deliver. you guys are doing a great job, and I have high marks for you. You're going to stay as we continue to count the votes in Minnesota. We're also in Minnesota and in Wisconsin. Really interesting election in Minneapolis that we want to break down. You see there Amy Klobuchar speaking a little earlier. We'll hear from her. We'll go to a reporter on the ground to break down what's going to be one of the most interesting Senate races in the country. Stay ahead.

0: on CNN.
1: I've been attacked for 5 years because I want to secure our election. You know, Amy Klobuchar and I were in lockstep in 2020. She wanted the machines gone and go to pay for ballots. Amy and I, she was the loudest voice, louder than me. But as soon as that, you know, to get, she was in the movie Kill Chain, the documentary. Amy wanted the machines gone. She named them. So did all the Democrats. Now, when I get there after 2020, what did I do? I spent $80 million all over this country trying to secure our election. What did Amy do? She turned her back on that fraud, went out to Washington, brought back, I don't know, $9 billion, and had it shipped off to Somalia. Amy, I'm sorry, you should follow the money. You're not a good steward of money.
2: That was Trump-backed businessman and conspiracy theorist Mike Lindell, founder of MyPillow, who failed to get the Republican nomination in the Minnesota's governor race. CNN projects State House Speaker Lisa DeMuth will win the Republican nomination. She will now face off against U.S. Senator Amy Klobuchar, who we just talked about there, ran essentially unopposed for the Democratic nomination in terms of the big heavyweights of Minnesota. She kind of cleared the field of them. Meanwhile, CNN also projects Minnesota Lieutenant Governor Peggy Flanagan will be the Democratic nominee for U.S. Senate. This race was closer. The progressive defeating centrist U.S. House Democrat Angie Craig. Let's go live now to Minneapolis and Minnesota Star Tribune reporter Allison Kite joining us live. Thanks so much for being with us.
3: Thanks for having me.
2: Let's hear from Amy Klobuchar, the Democratic nominee for governor.
4: While the Republicans are still deciding their nominee, it has appeared for a while that this race has come down to two candidates. Mike Lindell, as you know, is Donald Trump's guy. And Lisa DeMuth. You may have seen her advertisements recently, lots of them. Well, most of those ads are paid for by one person, one man, one billionaire who doesn't even live in Minnesota, a Wisconsin billionaire who is one of Donald Trump's biggest donors.
2: Lisa DeMuth, talk to us about the fact that the pillow guy who got the Trump endorsement, why didn't he win? And how do you see the dynamics of this governor's race going forward?
3: Certainly. So House Speaker Lisa DeMuth was widely seen as the most electable on the GOP side of the equation for Minnesota governor. She had better funding than her rivals, Mike Lindell, who you mentioned, who was endorsed by President Donald Trump, and Kendall Qualls, who had the endorsement of the Minnesota GOP. And so she's going to go up against Amy Klobuchar and be probably the best situated to make that a tough race.
2: You say a tough race because we know President Trump is unpopular in Minnesota, but so is Governor Tim Walz, the Democratic incumbent. Could he be a drag on Amy Klobuchar?
3: You know, I think Senator Klobuchar is well positioned to kind of separate herself from the Walz administration's biggest political liability, which is fraud in social services programs in Minnesota. You know, she can credibly say that she was in Washington working on other issues and does not bear responsibility for those issues that have been a drag on the Walz administration. You know, but I think that there could be folks who are ready to hand over leadership from Democrats to Republicans in Minnesota. But I think Senator Klobuchar is going to be a formidable candidate.
2: Let's talk about the race for Minnesota Senate and show both candidates that we're talking about here, the Democratic and Republican side. On the Democratic side, as we mentioned, the Lieutenant Governor, Peggy Flanagan, is going to be moving on after defeating Angie Craig, the Congress member, even though Angie Craig had backings from folks like Nancy Pelosi and Akeem Jeffries. Flanagan had the backing of Bernie Sanders and AOC and Tina Smith, who is retiring from the Senate. On the Republican side, Michelle Tafoya, who a lot of folks remember as a sports broadcaster, sideline reporter on NBC Sports for years doing Sunday Night Football, she's now moving on. How do you see the dynamics of this particular race?
3: Certainly. So having Michelle Tafoya as the GOP nominee makes this potentially a really competitive race. I think it'll draw a lot more national attention, national money than, you know, a Peggy Flanagan versus Royce White race, for example. So it could shape up to be a pretty tight race. Peggy Flanagan, you know, has, as you mentioned, the progressive momentum behind her campaign compared to Angie Craig, who had a lot more money to spend and outside money benefiting her. So I think that Flanagan has really tapped into a progressive grassroots momentum. But a point that Angie Craig made on the campaign trail a lot is that she felt like she would be better situated to take on Republicans, have more statewide appeal. And so it could be a tight race between Tafoya and Flanagan.
2: And if Amy Klobuchar wins as governor, then there's an opening for her Senate seat, right? And she gets to pick that person.
3: That's correct.
2: And is there thought that could be Angie Craig?
3: You know, I think that will be held pretty close to the vest until we get much closer to that point.
2: All right. Minnesota Star Tribune reporter Allison Kite up late for us on a big night in Minneapolis politics. Thank you so much for being with us. We appreciate it.
3: Thank you.
2: Another big race we're following on this election night in America and Minnesota is in South Carolina. Just weeks after taking over her brother's U.S. Senate seat, Darlene Graham has qualified for a runoff for a full term. But this race could be close. We'll talk about the interesting dynamics underway here from our panel next.

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1: This is a very emotional night because I'm usually standing here celebrating with Lindsay. So I know he's looking down right now, smiling.
2: South Carolina Senator Darlene Graham speaking about an emotional night after she qualified for the August 25th runoff to compete for a full term. CNN projects that Representative Ralph Norman will be the second contender in that Republican runoff. It's very interesting, Matt Klink. You've got a competition here between Norman, who has 5 terms in Congress, and Darlene Graham, who has 28 days of service in the United States Senate. Real quickly, wrap around your thoughts on the South Carolina race.
3: Ralph Norman is a known commodity in South Carolina. He has a 98 score for Heritage Action. He's very conservative Freedom Caucus member. And that being said, Darlene Graham, because of her last name, will likely win the Republican primary.
2: Is this nepotism?
4: I mean, obviously. I mean, yes. We have a long tradition of that in the United States. I mean, a long, long tradition, and it doesn't show any signs of stopping. I just think the speed of the runoff here plays in Darlene Graham's favor. I mean, it's a 2-week runoff, I think, and so in 2 weeks, Norman doesn't have enough time to figure out, much less action, what he would have to do to pull ahead.
5: On the other hand, 33% with the last name Graham and the Trump endorsement is not a ringing endorsement by the voters. So I would say there is still at least some opening for Norman.
2: That some people might say you haven't done enough to actually prove yourself.
5: I mean, you know,
2: she keeps saying, I want to earn your vote.
5: Right.
2: I want you to trust me. I want to
5: But really, really her claim to the seat is that she's Lindsey Graham's sister. Right. Yeah. And Donald Trump wants her because Ralph Norman endorsed Nikki Haley. Right. And that's what we're watching in South Carolina. And Trump has won these primaries when he's intervened, mostly across the country, but not entirely, as we saw tonight. And as I said, that's not a huge number with that last name and the Trump stamp, you know, on your shoulder.
2: And for the governor's South Carolina race, he didn't win that, right? He initially endorsed somebody, then when it looked like she was going to lose, he endorsed 2 people,
5: right?
2: Which is a great strategy to win.
4: If you're right, Ron, about this anti sort of incumbency bias, if it holds for Republicans, not just for Democrats, then I think that hurts Ralph Norman. I mean, he has been in Congress for a very long time. He is the epitome of a Southern, very conservative member. And so I would just need to see if that's a Democratic phenomenon.
3: I think the sympathy factor gets it for Joe.
5: If you look at the results tonight, I was just taking a quick look. I mean, it looked like she was doing better in the population centers, right? Kind of that more country club Republican. I'm not sure that's the winning hand in South Carolina. In a South Carolina Republican primary, it may be the one who is stronger in the rural areas. Yeah. She did do well in Greenville, which is, and it's a big evangelical vote, but we'll see.
2: So this is the time when I usually say goodnight on The Story Is, but not tonight. We're sticking around, all three of you sticking around for another hour because we still don't know what's going to happen in Wisconsin. We're waiting for USB drives. Hopefully they get delivered in the next hour, and we may even have a call. This important race, stick with us for an extra hour of The Story Is right after this break.

0: Special third hour of The Story Is. I'm Alex Michelson, live for you in Los Angeles. Election night not over yet because we're following a very close race in Wisconsin, super important, where we're percentage points or less than a percentage point away to figure out who is going to be governor. Democratic Socialist Francesca Wong or Milwaukee County Executive David Crowley. We're looking at the margin here. Right now, Crowley ahead by 2,782 votes, 39.9% to 39.6%. Election officials there say results will be delayed after incorrect files were submitted instead of ballot results. Those 28,000 missing ballots could decide who will take on Republican Tom Tiffany in November. Hong spoke to her supporters earlier about what she believes sets her apart from the projected Republican nominee.
1: When our neighborhoods and our neighbors are disappeared by uncontrolled ICE fascists, it's Tom Tiffany who shows up in support. And while he's doing that, we are fighting for hope. We are fighting for the freedom to show compassion to one another and to show care for the people around us.
0: So we were waiting for Crowley to make a speech, but apparently it looks like they're done for the night. This guy very well dressed with the tuxedo look going on. It looks like the crews are cleaning up. I don't know if they're watching us or another network, but thank you. So doesn't look like we're going to be getting that speech from him anytime soon. Let's take you to Minnesota. CNN projects that Senator Amy Klobuchar will win the Democratic primary for governor there. She's seeking to take over the office from outgoing Governor Tim Walz, who abandoned a bid for the third term because it didn't look like he could win a bid for a third term. We're going to get our panel in a second, but we start things off for the hour here in L.A. with Stephen Olicara, a former U.S. Senate candidate in Wisconsin, senior fellow for political reform at the USC Schwarzenegger Institute and founding CEO of Bridge Entertainment Labs. Stephen, welcome back. You know this state better than anybody. You've run in this state. You're talking to people on the ground in this state. Where are we at right now in the Senate race or the governor's race, and what's going on?
2: Well, Alex, I'll tell you, the group chats of Wisconsin Democrats have been blowing up all night. And I remember a particular moment about 3-4 hours ago where a friend of mine and I, we were looking at the returns in Madison, which is Francesca Hung's core area of support, and she was underperforming there. So that was the first sign that this night was going to be longer than you would expect. And the other thing is, when you talk to undecided voters, of which there were many, that was consistent in the polling, many of them have been breaking for Crowley. By the folks I was talking to, probably about 9 out of 10 were breaking for Crowley. So there are a few things for people to recognize at home. One is that David Crowley is a serious force. And I think his name wasn't known as much nationally, but Milwaukee County Executive is a very serious position. And if you look at some of the reporting from the Journal Sentinel, the state's paper that reporters like Zachary Suri had been reporting on, David Crowley had achieved some major wins, particularly around reducing homelessness in the state. And I think that ties to something that Wisconsin's very proud of, which is a progressive tradition of achieving results. And so I think that, along with a number of other factors, obviously Tony Evers, the governor endorsing him, and David Crowley having a strong message, has led to the undecideds breaking for him. And simultaneously, Francesca Hung, who you have to give her credit, this is still an amazing showing that she's having tonight. Obviously, politics is an expectations game. But Francesca Hung really built a following around not only progressive issues, but specifically taking on these AI data centers. And that really helped her propel her campaign. But some of the late breaking voters, I think, were concerned about her ability to perform in the general election and her a preview of the general election that happened over the last 2 weeks, as she did a lot of national interviews and some of her past problem tweets during so-called Woke One came back to haunt her. So things can still go either way. But I think Crowley, as we look at these remaining ballots from Milwaukee, probably has an edge.
0: And some of those, of course, were things like, defund the police, tax the rich, but then also not very pro thing.

0: Thanksgiving or Valentine's Day or July 4th. So we see the David Crowley headquarters. They're taking the sign down there. So it doesn't look like he's going to give a victory speech tonight. If he does in the morning, and would you say that right now it looks like the most likely outcome on this is that he wins this thing. What's the message for him potentially going into the general election, and how close a race could this be in November?
1: Wisconsin is always a close state, so you'd have to expect that this is going to be a nail biter, even if David Crowley becomes the nominee. His core message is going to be pragmatic progressivism. You know, he's been driving this message in the last few days that being a progressive is not just about rhetoric, it's about delivering results. And David Crowley came into this race being the person who had real governing as well as the legislative experience. It was actually more of a surprise that in the spring and early summer, his campaign really wasn't catching steam. But now, if he does move on to the general election, he'll say, I'm a progressive who's going to challenge the status quo, but I also have governing experience, and I can build a statewide coalition. When David Crowley ran for county executive in Milwaukee, he ran on a message of building bridges. And Alex, you know me, I love that kind of message. And you, by the way, you need that kind of message to win statewide in Wisconsin. So I think that's what he'll drive home if he wins tonight or tomorrow.
0: Great brand discipline for the guy from Bridge Entertainment, bringing the bridges line into it. Stephen Olicara, well done there. By the way, we just heard from our colleague, Jeff Zeleny, who said that David Crowley is waiting for that last batch of absentee votes that are on these USB drives that apparently didn't get transported correctly. And he's likely not going to speak tonight. Likely going to speak tomorrow morning, which is not surprising based off of the pictures that we just saw there, but wanted to see those final numbers, potentially turn this into a victory speech, something he could make for the morning shows in Wisconsin. Let's bring back in our panel, Ron Brownstein, CNN political analyst and columnist with Bloomberg, Democrat Katie Porter, member of the House and ran for governor and senator here in California, and Matt Klink, a Republican strategist as well as the owner and president of Klink Campaigns. Ron, part of the reason that this race has gotten so much national attention is because not of the word Democrat, but the Democratic Socialists of America, something that Francesca Hung is proudly a part of, something no other Democratic nominee for governor has ever been a part of. And if she loses, is that a big loss for that movement?
2: Well, you know, as we've talked about, the gains for the left to this point, to last week, had primarily, not exclusively, primarily come in safe blue areas. The three Mamdani candidates in New York, Harris won over 70% in all those districts. Denver district won by Democratic Socialist, Harris won over 70% in that district. Then Abdul El-Sayed won in a true swing state, Michigan, one of the states at the core.
0: He's not a Democratic Socialist. Not,
2: but has similar positions.
0: Adjacent. but that is important.
2: And then
0: that
2: here,
0: he says, I'm a capitalist.
2: Totally. And then this time, you have the actual, you know, someone who identifies as a Democratic Socialist, potentially the Democratic nominee, in a state where, as your, you know, last guest noted, a great night for the Democrats is when they win by 25,000 votes, right? It is a very competitive state at the heart of presidential politics. And again, where you have not only kind of the symbolic implications of whether someone like that can win, the practical implications, if Democrats lose this seat to Tom Difney, there's going to be complications in 2028 in certifying, in all likelihood, given the way that he responded to the 2020 election. So the reason why this election, I think, has gotten so much attention, just as Michigan, was because it showed this Democratic, this progressive wave to the point of socialism extending outside, breaking beyond the boundaries where it had been contained and moving into places where Democrats have to win in November.
0: And Congressmember, a lot of people think of California as so far left or so far blue, but before we gerrymandered our elections, we had close congressional races where you actually had to run against a tough Republican and win, which is something that you did in Orange County and helped to flip a district there. You know what it's like to be in a close race against a Republican, and that's what we're looking at here in Wisconsin.
3: Yeah, and I think, I mean, look, the point that Stephen Olicari made about Crowley's administrative experience, I give him that. I think that's right. He knows how to, I mean, he's had experience governing. That's great. He's running for governor. What he hasn't had experience with is the entire multi-bajillion dollar Republican right-wing machine sort of coming at you. And that is a force to feel.
0: You know what that feels
3: and
0: like.
3: And I know what that feels like, and he doesn't. Now, to be fair, neither does Francesco Hong.
0: She's got a taste of that.
3: She had a little taste of it.
0: She's gotten a few appearances on Fox News in the last week. Just a few.
3: That's right. Yeah. And so I think both of them, in some ways, to me, what's sort of, as a Democrat, most disappointing about this election is this is what we've got. Two relatively untested, relatively unvetted.
0: You think it feels like a JV squad?
3: Well, I don't want to say that because, I mean, look, Francesca is a trailblazer. She's the first Asian American woman elected in Wisconsin. She's built this campaign out of nothing. So kudos to her for doing it. And you heard great things about Crowley. He's brought homelessness down. That's something California
4: hasn't been able to do that here in California.
0: We could elect somebody
3: but
0: that.
3: If you're saying, if you're me and you're saying, what does this race contribute to where Democrats go nationally? I think the answer is not much.
2: Neither
3: of these people, I think, is likely, especially Crowley, is not going to be a major player in shaping the voice of the Democratic Party going forward.
2: They were each kind of the stand-ins, right? I mean, Sarah Rodriguez was supposed to be the candidate of the center, and Mandela Barnes was supposed to be the candidate of the left, and neither of them really got traction. I would say if Francesca Hong is the nominee and she loses, that would have an impact on Democrats going forward.
4: I'm not going to turn it in a big way. Absolutely.
3: What would that message be?
2: I think it's the same thing with El Sayed. I mean, you know, the left is going to come out of the 28 primary season with a certain amount of momentum, but the story could change depending upon the results in the general election. You saw again here, there are a lot of Democratic voters who are worried about electability. Hard to get back to the White House without winning Michigan, Pennsylvania, and Wisconsin for Democrats. If El Sayed doesn't win in November, and if Hong is the nominee and she doesn't win in November, I think that really changes the interpretation of this going into 28 for whoever will be the champion of the left, whether it's AOC or someone
0: else. Because progressives, Matt, have so often felt like they've been boxed out of the general election, by rigged elections, they would claim by the Democratic National Committee.
4: 2016 and 2020.
0: And so they haven't got that shot because and so now you're getting your shot in Michigan, and you may be getting your shot in Wisconsin. Here it is, put up or shut up.
4: They've said, give us the chance, give me the ball, coach, I'm ready to carry.
0: I can only prove electability if I'm allowed to be on the ballot.
4: And now they have their opportunity in Michigan. I think it's going to be probably a closer race than it would have been if the other candidate had won. And look, I think that if Hong wins, $3.6 million from the Republican Governors Association spent to put her in that seat. They want to run against her. She's a much easier target. Crowley may be a progressive, but he will run as a more conventional Democrat, and that will create some problems, but it'll still be a really close race.
0: Yeah. And Crowley would likely make almost no national headlines, right? And this becomes more of a local race, whereas Francesca Hong becomes more of a national story and a big test of the Democratic Socialists of America.
3: Yeah. But let me say, Francesca's policies, similar to Abdul, Abdul al-Sayed ran on, are very popular things. Medicare for all may not be what the typical establishment Democrat is doing in Washington, but believe you me, when you poll Democratic voters, they like it. Getting money out of politics.
4: Until you put a cost on to Medicare for all.
3: But things like the data center, taking a position on that, that is a looming issue where establishment Washington doesn't have much to say. But the population does.
4: Well, Republicans and
2: small point of fact, though, unlike I think your position and Tom Steyer, she does not support trying to do that at the state level. She supports it as a national policy, but basically says it's not feasible for a state to do it. And she just wants to expand Badger Care, their Medicaid expansion. But the basic point is right. I mean, you know, part of what we've seen in these primaries, I think, is really important. The center has not really been willing to challenge some of the left ideas. Mm-hmm. I mean, you have not, Becerra did not, presumably by the end of that campaign, support Medicare for all. But he wouldn't say that on the stage. And the same thing, I mean, Haley Stevens did not challenge Medicare for all. She did not challenge abolishing as opposed to reforming ICE. The center is not really engaging with the left in these primaries. They're basically saying these positions make them unelectable, not trying to make a case against them to Democratic voters, which is what Biden and Buttigieg did in 2020.
0: Last word, Matt.
4: There's a reason why there is so much oxygen around these Democratic socialists and super progressive candidates. They actually are saying, we hate Donald Trump, but these are our ideas. Mm-hmm. The mainstream of the Democratic Party, they have one thing, orange man bad.
0: Orange
4: nothing
0: man
4: else.
0: Bad. Right.
2: And reverse a lot of the things he's done.
4: And that's the challenge right now. That's why.
0: So what is, I mean, let me, over time, but what is the mainstream Democratic platform of what to do? What is the establishment Democratic plan if they take over?
3: I don't know why you're looking at me.
4: Come on,
3: I
0: know you ran on ideas.
3: As a more progressive Democrat.
0: I know, but I still don't know what it, I cover this for a living. I've moderated debates, and I could not tell you what the actual Democratic plan is for governing the country.
3: Look, and I think that is our problem. And I think that is a problem that we are not going to solve unless we get some new people into Washington. They don't have to be new progressive people. That's why I think it's exciting that we're seeing some new, fresh blood, even out of the moderate wing of the Democratic Party. We have to be the party of good ideas.
0: Yeah.
3: Orange man bad. It's true, but it's not a new idea.
4: No, exactly.
3: We've been doing that now for 10 full years.
2: Yes.
3: We have that same line.
2: You can get through a midterm election with that, really. I mean,
3: but you can't
2: get through a presidential.
3: No,
2: well, look, you're not going to fix the country very much while he's president in terms of passing Democratic ideas.
0: And you're probably not passing Medicare for all or abolishing ICE or any of that in its time around either. All right, Katie Porter, Matt Klink, Ron Brownstein. We'll have more of you guys coming up. Minnesota also counting primary votes. We'll have the latest results for key races, including governor and Senate. Our election night coverage continues, and right after this.

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1: Every one of us can create change, and that starts really young.
2: This is ambitious, it's brave, and it's necessary.
3: To Minnesota now, some key primary election results. CNN projects State House Speaker Lisa Damuth has won the Republican nomination for governor. Damuth, the top elected Republican in Minnesota, defeated MyPillow founder and conspiracy theorist Mike Lindell, who was endorsed by Donald Trump. She now faces an uphill battle, taking on U.S. Senate Democrat Amy Klobuchar, who ran virtually unopposed for the Democratic nomination. Let's bring in our next panel of experts. From Chicago, Mike Nellis, a Democratic strategist and host of Endless Urgency. And from Stanford, Lanhee Chen, former Mitt Romney policy director and fellow at the Hoover Institution at Stanford University. Mike, let's start with you, and let's start with the Minnesota Senate race. We can bring those results up, which is interesting. It was a battle between left and more centrist candidate, and Peggy Flanagan, the lieutenant governor, endorsed by Bernie Sanders, endorsed by Alexandria Ocasio-Cortez, and endorsed by the retiring Senator Tina Smith, defeating Angie Craig, now is going to be the nominee against Michelle Tafoya, the longtime sports reporter from NBC Sports, Sunday Night Football, is going to be winning the Republican primary. How do you see that race?
4: Yeah, well, I think it's really exciting. It's a huge win for the left right now. Peggy Flanagan is the lieutenant governor. She's an amazing leader. I think she's going to be a great addition to the Democratic caucus. I think Republicans are going to have a hard time beating her. I think the Republicans are in a really tricky situation in Minnesota. They were celebrating when Governor Walz announced his retirement, and they're rewarded with Amy Klobuchar, who's very likely going to be the next governor. And she is a very savvy, brutal operator politically. You have to have a lot of respect for the grit that she brings to it. And then Donald Trump suffered a terrible loss in the primary because he endorsed the MyPillow guy, Mike Lindell, and he's finished in second place. Right now, Liddell's on the internet talking about how the election was rigged against him. So I feel like you have a massive mess for the Republicans. You have a good situation for the Democrats putting their best foot forward. And I think Peggy Flanagan and Amy Klobuchar are going to do great.
3: But Mike, wouldn't you rather run against Mike the Pillow guy?
4: I would, but I'll take any opportunity to remind people that Donald Trump is a lame duck and his grip on the Republican Party is loosening.
3: Lanhee Chen, I know you're looking especially closely at what's happening right now in Wisconsin, which is the race that we still do not know who is going to win. David Crowley has a very small lead right now, about 3,885. So that's gone up a little bit since we looked at it the last time. Mm-hmm. So literally in the last few moments, that's gone up, which is good news for him because it was getting pretty close. She still has a chance to win if she wins big in the late numbers. We still got, thousands of votes still to be counted. How do you see this race?
5: Well, I think the question is always, to what degree are races like this nationalized? To what degree do they become part of the broader discussion around what's happening in our politics, control of the Congress, even though this is a governor's race? And I think in that way, it looks like both Democrats and Republicans have something positive to draw from tonight. I think in Wisconsin, if David Crowley is able to hold on, they're going to have dodged the bullet of Francesca Hong, who I think would have been a big lead weight on a lot of Democratic candidates around the country. Her ideas, as recently as a few years ago, as recently as a few weeks ago, would certainly, I think, have haunted a lot of Democratic candidates. In the same way for Republicans in Minnesota, look, avoiding Mike Lindell is a good outcome for Republicans because you would not have to deal with the kinds of things that he would say. To the degree that that race would be nationalized, it would be a problem for Republicans, I think. So the nationalization of our politics means that you have these candidates in states like Minnesota and Wisconsin where they might be running state races, but fundamentally what they say and what they do becomes part of this national discussion. And I think increasingly that's been the case in our politics.
3: And Lanhee, both of those candidates to a degree, Francesca Hong and Mike the Pillow guy, not to the same extent, have essentially been caricatures, right? Or turned into caricatures for the other side and used on competing cable news networks as an example of the extremes of what the other side is and to try to define the other side.
5: Yeah, I mean, they've become avatars. There's no question about it. And then other candidates have to answer for what these people say, even if they may never have met them, they may not agree with them, they may think their ideas are completely wacky, but they're going to have to answer for questions around whether you think Thanksgiving should be canceled or whether you think there was a conspiracy around this, that, or the other. So I do think that that is the challenge, is that it's more than just what these people do in these individual races. It's what they do to their respective parties and their respective political movements nationally. And I certainly think that both of these candidates have exhibited exactly the reason why, frankly, the other side would have been delighted to run again. You know, Republicans would have loved to run against Francesca Hong in the same way Democrats yeah. probably would want to run against Mike Lindell.
3: And Mike Nellis, as we look at the numbers from Wisconsin, we are getting word that those USB drives have been processed and those yeah. outstanding absentee ballots are coming in. And as we look at those numbers, that David Crowley's lead has gone up, which means I imagine that CNN and other networks are getting close to potentially calling this race for David Crowley. It's hard to see a path at this point for Francesca Hong to win this race.
4: Yeah, you would much rather be David Crowley in this moment. It just seems where the outstanding votes are going to be in his favor. And likely by the time we all wake up in the morning, although you guys might be on for a little bit while longer, I'm going to bed right after this. We're going to find out who the winner of this race has been. I sort of agree. I think this might be the best case scenario, though, for both the DSA wing of the party and the moderate wing of the party. I mean, I don't think it's fair to compare Francesca Hong to Mike Lindell. I think she ran a very serious campaign that was centering the issues that people are feeling and the troubles that they're experiencing in Wisconsin. However, I think it's a very risky thing to put a candidate up who is that far to the left, who sort of like fumbled on some big issues, including some small stuff, like talking about whether or not Thanksgiving is a good holiday or a bad holiday, which was a pretty rough clip. You don't want to take that risk there, especially when she's running against Tom Tiffany, who is an election denier and is basically going to do whatever Donald Trump does. So I think this is the best case scenario. And I'll add one final thought here, too, which is David Crowley is a huge progressive. Like, it's still a big win for the progressive wing of the party. I think we're elevating new generation of candidates. And maybe it's not exactly how you would have liked it to play out because the primary has been messy. But I think we're in a good spot and we'll be in a good position to win this race in the general.
3: Yeah, we're likely to learn a lot more about David Crowley in the next 24 hours. Yes. Mike Nellis, Lonnie Chen, thank you for being with us. And he's likely to get a whole lot of money coming in from his Democratic friends as well. We continue to follow results in Wisconsin, which right now look pretty good for David Crowley. The race still too close to call, but it may not stay that way for long. Stay with us.

0: This is CNN.
1: It is still election night and election morning, depending on where you are. Back to one of our top stories, the Wisconsin Democratic primary for governor. Still close, too close to call for the moment. State Assemblymember Francesca Hong, tight race with Milwaukee County Executive David Crowley. Thin margin separates them. Crowley now ahead by almost 4,000 votes, 312,000 to 308,000. The winner will face Republican Congressman Tom Tiffany, who has been endorsed by President Trump. We've been waiting, Ron, for this last big
2: tranche,
1: whatever you want to call it. It was sort of Francesca Hong's big last hope. Didn't look too good for her.
2: No, you know, and look, I think interesting to compare Wisconsin and Minnesota tonight, because I think the story still is, with very few exceptions, El Sayed is the biggest one, where electability is still a concern. In a swing state, Democratic voters are still shying away from the most liberal options. Minnesota is an easier state for Democrats to win than Wisconsin. And Peggy Flanagan winning there, and Crowley apparently likely to win in Wisconsin, is revealing of what we've seen around the country. One other point, the total turnout in this may reach about 90% of the presidential year primary turnout in 2020 in Wisconsin. Democratic voters are very engaged, and that is a reality that amid all of the kind of struggle in the party is still out there facing Republicans in November.
1: I say two things that set El Sayed apart. One, he is not a Democratic socialist. And two, he is an exceptional political athlete who is one of the more charismatic people that's ever been on this set, whether you agree with him or don't. And a lot of these other people don't fit that category. There is some credit for credits due for being candidates.
3: Candidate quality matters.
2: It does.
3: Candidate quality matters. And I think sometimes Democrats get too caught up in these labels, progressive, moderate. At the end of the day, it's not the only thing that matters, but candidate quality goes a long ways. I would rather have a really talented, charismatic, you know, strong voice with thoughtful policy, with leadership, who's a little more progressive. I would take that any day over kind of a moderate dud. I think that is a trade-off. Now, I will say, I think here in Wisconsin, what we've got is two candidates, both of whom are progressive. One of them is a Democratic socialist, but these are both progressive candidates, and they are running against an election-denying Trump sycophant in Tom Tiffany. I think, you know, this is not maybe the best example of the litmus test between progressive and moderate. I think the Michigan Senate race was a better example of that.
1: Crowley holds on, which seems the most likely outcome at this point, if we're being honest with the audience, what's the big takeaway?
4: Well, look, the guy that we have largely, you know, ignored tonight or called, you know, negative terms, this race is in Wisconsin is going to be nail close. I mean, it's going to be nip and tuck all the way through the
1: end. Not only tonight.
4: Correct. Yeah. No, I mean, Wisconsin races are always close. I think that David Crowley is going to learn more about everything he has ever done in the next 2.5 months. And the voters of Wisconsin are going to learn that, too. And again, Tom Tiffany has money right now. David Crowley will get the money. So,
1: and talk about the political strategy, because this is the kind of stuff you work on, right? If you're working for Tom Tiffany, what does the next 24 hours look like?
4: I would want, why did this guy get no traction? Why did he drop out? Look at David Crowley's record. I mean, I would start picking and probing, what's his background? I mean, there's so much research that needs, I mean, I'm sure it's already largely been done, but I mean, just, I mean, every media interview this guy has ever done, they're going to pick through. And then they're going to start dissecting it. And again, he's got a lot of money. Wisconsin is not an expensive state to advertise in. So this is not going to be a shoe leather state. This is going to be, they're going to blow it out on connected TV and on the TV buy.
1: We're going to go around the horn. Final thought from each of you.
2: A good night in Wisconsin is when one party wins by 25,000. So it's going to be close. I'm just struck, again, the generational urge in the Democratic Party that we're seeing tonight, apart from these ideological fights, that is a consistent theme and one I think is going to be a big lesson for 2028.
3: Okay. Really motivated Democratic voters, really high turnout in these primaries. And then we saw that last week in Michigan. We're seeing that again. If that is really good news for Democrats, that helps Democrats not just win these races that we've been talking about, Alex, but it helps Democrats win local races. It helps us win school board races. It helps us win assembly races. All of that stuff matters when there's so much standing up to Donald Trump to be done at every level of government.
4: Close primary campaigns make for good general election candidates. The fight in the primary is a proving ground for the general election. So I love that we're still talking about this race right now.
1: And I love that we're still talking at 11:30 here on the West Coast and 2:30 on the East Coast. And last week when you were all with us and we did an extra hour, our ratings actually grew in the 2 a.m. hour, which never, ever happens, but happened because all three of you are so fun to watch and listen to. Thank you for hanging out for the last 3 hours. Yeah. Our coverage, though, is not done, and we're still awaiting a result here. So we're going to continue to talk about other elections happening as well. Just weeks after taking over her brother's U.S. Senate seat, Darlene Graham is qualified for a runoff for a full term. We'll hear from her next, plus more analysis as we continue to wait the final numbers from Wisconsin here on The Story.

0: We are following election results in South Carolina, where two Republican Senate candidates are advancing to a runoff after a special primary following the death of longtime Senator Lindsey Graham. His sister, Darlene, who was appointed to fill his seat, has now qualified for the August 27th runoff. She'll face off against Representative Ralph Norman. Graham had this to say about two key issues.
1: I support the right to life. I believe that every human life is sacred and deserves protection. I strongly support the Second Amendment. I believe gun control is how steady you hold your weapon.
0: Live now to Washington and Jacob Rubishkin, deputy editor at Inside Elections. Please say your last name so I get it correct.
2: It's Rubishkin.
0: Rubishkin, thank you very much for staying up late for us, and you deserve to have it pronounced correctly after doing that. Thanks for being with us. Darlene Graham, that's an easy last name to say. As we bring up the vote totals, it says incumbent next to her name. She's been the incumbent for 28 days. She's running against Ralph Norman, who has been a five-term congressman from South Carolina. How do you see that race from here? This very interesting dynamic of a new senator with a name that people are so familiar with.
2: This has been a real whirlwind. We are basically a month to the day since Lindsey Graham passed away and since Darlene, his younger sister, was appointed to this seat. And less than that, since she became a real candidate for this race. A lot of people in the state and in D.C. didn't expect her to run in this election. So things are very fluid. They're moving very quickly. This is a real race, though. I think Ralph Norman was the most difficult opponent for Darlene Graham that she could have drawn in this very condensed two-week runoff. I think either of these two could end up winning the Republican nomination and likely being the next senator from South Carolina.
0: And it is crazy to think of just 2 weeks for all of this to happen when you think about like a presidential election, which goes over 2.5 years, that this is such a condensed time schedule as well. It's been a big night on a lot of different fronts, Wisconsin, Minnesota. We've seen elections around the country. What's your big headline of the night? What's the story that stands out to you?
2: You know, there are a lot of marquee contests here. The biggest one in Wisconsin, obviously we don't have a race call there yet, but David Crawley looks like he is in pole position to win that race narrowly. If you want to call it the revenge of the moderates, I think that would be a somewhat fair assessment. But then you've got Peggy Flanagan winning that Democratic primary in a blowout in Minnesota. So the progressives have gotten their licks in, too. Look, I think that what this is demonstrating is the breadth of the conflicting kinds of candidates and beliefs within the Democratic Party. You've got a wide variety of people from Luke Bronin out in Connecticut's first congressional district, who just ousted a 14-term incumbent, John Larson, running essentially from the right in that Democratic primary, all the way to Francesca Hong, a Democratic socialist, nearly winning the gubernatorial nomination in one of the premier swing states in Wisconsin.
0: And a reminder that candidate quality matters, that elections are local, too. And there are local issues in all of these that are maybe not picked up on the national coverage that really can drive voters as well. And it's going to be fascinating to see where we go from here. It's clear, though, Jacob, voters are engaged, especially on the Democratic side.
2: Oh, absolutely. I mean, we heard this a little earlier. I think Ron was talking about the degree of primary voter turnout. We saw this in Michigan last week. Voter turnout was through the roof. This has been a consistent theme in Democratic primaries, certainly over the last couple of months. Democratic voters are fired up, and they're looking for candidates who are reflecting that fire back at them. When you look at a candidate like Peggy Flanagan in Minnesota, who got up there in her victory speech tonight and said, "We need to tear ICE apart," I think those were her words, and remove them from our communities, especially in Minnesota. But in Michigan, Dr. El-Sayed there in that primary, voters are looking for candidates who are reflecting their anger and frustration back at them. Whether they're moderate or more progressive, I think, sure, is a secondary concern to whether voters think that they're up for the fight.
0: Jacob staying up late with us to share his insights and his artwork. Nicely done in the decorating behind you. Thanks so much
2: Thank you, sir, being
0: with us. We continue to follow what's happening in Wisconsin. Up next, Stephen Olicara, who ran for Senate there, really knows what's happening on the ground, has been in touch with everybody there. We'll be back with us.

0: That's what we do here. This is The Brief.
1: Wisconsin Democratic primary for governor. Still too early to call. State Assembly member Francesca Hong. Tight race with Milwaukee County Executive David Crowley. Crowley now up by almost 4,000 votes. Hong running out of votes with 98% of the estimated vote in there. It's so close, Stephen Olicara, former U.S. Senate candidate in Wisconsin. But it's looking really good for David Crowley right now.
2: Absolutely. At this moment right now, you want to be David Crowley. Yeah. He had the Milwaukee ballots have dropped. They have gone generally in David Crowley's favor. I expect that we'll see some news soon, hopefully very soon. But the big story right now is Tony Evers, the governor of Wisconsin. This is someone who took a major political swing to resurrect David Crowley's campaign, put his entire force behind him. This was not just an endorsement. For the last week to 2 weeks or so, right when Tony Evers came back from an international trip, he went right on the road with David Crowley. And in the past few days, you heard the tone in Governor Evers' voice in saying, "We're going to win this thing." And having known Governor Evers a little bit, I don't think he has a great poker face. No offense to him. He really believed they're going to win this thing. And clearly tonight's results show that.
1: Just got another brief update. Now Crowley up 3,211 votes ahead in this race, getting closer and closer. So what are the big issues that are going to be at the forefront, assuming this is now Crowley moving forward? What does the November election look like?
2: So now the race changes. Originally, people thought it was going to be socialism versus MAGA. But now you're going to have a race that's about progressive pragmatism versus MAGA. And that's a very different kind of race. So Tom Tiffany, the Republican nominee, he's someone who is completely wrapped in the MAGA brand. That is a brand that is underwater in Wisconsin by about 15 to 20 points. And so now the focus of the campaign is really going to be on the economy and affordability. What it was almost about to be focused on were these culture war issues and Thanksgiving and abolishing ICE and the police and prisons. That was not good ground for Democrats. But now if you start talking about pocketbook issues, if you start talking about how the Iran war has been driving up costs, and David Crowley can say, hey, I've been serving in the Milwaukee County executive role as a leader, delivering results, that is a completely different conversation. And I think that's going to drive the election going forward.
1: Wisconsin is one of those states that it's very hard to see the Democrats winning the presidency without winning Wisconsin. And when they've lost it is usually when they lose the presidency.
2: Wisconsin has been the decider for national elections for a number of years now, whether it's 2016, you go back. Wisconsin not just decides elections, but I think we help to decide our political culture as well. And I actually think this result tonight is obviously a game changer for Wisconsin. It's a game changer when you talk about the certification of the next presidential election in 2028. But it also reshapes who might emerge in the 2028 primary on the Democratic side. So this has massive, massive implications tonight, just an earthquake.
1: And it makes it harder for Republicans to create that caricature, because what Republicans do very, very well, and Democrats do it as well, but Republicans really do it on one of our competing networks, which is to take the most extreme person you've ever seen for one party and say that person is what every Democrat is. So every Democrat is against Thanksgiving because she doesn't like Thanksgiving. They can't do that anymore if she's now not in the race.
2: What's so unusual about this race that we've seen over the last few weeks is the general election had already started.
1: Right.
2: And Tom Tiffany and Francesca Hong started going at each other. The Republicans started unloading their opposition on Fran. That became a trial run for Wisconsin Democrats. And they said, we don't like what we're seeing here. And so you're absolutely right. This election that was about to be focused on these cultural war issues are now going to be much more about Donald Trump and his economic record.
1: It's going to be really fun to watch. Stephen, thank you for being with us the
2: last few
1: hours as our guide through all of this. One last story before we go. The Powerball jackpot is now the highest it's been since December. The grand prize has soared to an estimated $1 billion after nobody won in Monday night's drawing. The next one will happen on Wednesday. While the payout would be massive, it's still nowhere near the all-time Powerball record of $2 billion. Won by a single ticket right here in California almost 4 years ago. The celestial sky will be putting on quite a show over the next few days. First up, a total solar eclipse that's set to cross over Iceland, Greenland, Spain, and Russia. For about 2 minutes, the moon will line up perfectly with the sun, plunging several countries into darkness. And in a rare alignment, the northern hemisphere will get a dazzling look at the Perseid meteor shower in the early hours of Thursday morning. NASA says the Perseids are the best meteor showers to observe. Be sure to tune in to CNN's special coverage of the total solar eclipse at 1 o'clock Eastern. That's 10 o'clock here on the West Coast. Coverage will also be available on the CNN app. Thanks so much for joining us for the last 3 hours of The Story Is. I'm Alex Michelson. CNN Newsroom with Polo Sandoval is next after a quick break. And maybe, just maybe, he'll get to call the race in Wisconsin. Thanks for watching.

0: Buenos Aires, and this is CNN.
1: Hey, everybody, and welcome to CNN Newsroom. I'm Polo Sandoval, live in New York, and we are in the early hours after Election Night in America, but we still don't know the results of a high-stakes primary in the U.S. state of Wisconsin. Throughout the night, CNN has been closely following the Democratic primary for Wisconsin's governor. That's happening between Democratic Socialist Francesca Hung and Milwaukee County Executive David Crowley. Now, the margin you see there, it has been razor thin for almost really most of the night. But Crowley seems to be edging out a lead, at least for now, with this new batch of votes that was counted just in the last hour. But that's just one of the many races happening across six states, and that includes South Carolina. The special Republican Senate primary there will go to a runoff, and that after no candidate got a majority of the vote. CNN projecting that Darlene Graham, the sister of the late Senator Lindsey Graham, and Congressman Ralph North.

0: Lee, who has more on the Wisconsin Democratic primary for governor.
1: This Democratic gubernatorial primary here in Wisconsin heads into a bit of an overtime. There's an open question here about the progressive support for Francesca Hong. As she addressed her supporters, she certainly did not declare victory, but she said the movement will go on.
2: Wisconsin, we have built something that will change politics forever. The work we have done will be remembered forever. I know we don't have the final results right now, but what I do know is that we are ready to keep fighting.
1: Now, she also did not talk about her Democratic rival, David Crowley, who has been watching these returns all evening long from Milwaukee. And it is those votes in Milwaukee that could hold the key to this race. But there is no doubt that the progressive insurgency movement that many expected to come together in Wisconsin did not happen. A very close contest with David Crowley. Many other candidates in the race actually also impacted this. This has been a wild Wisconsin governor's race. Candidates dropped out of the race. David Crowley did as well. He got back into the race trying to slow Francesca Hong's candidacy. So these questions of electability that really hung over this race in the end, led by Governor Tony Evers, who was supporting Crowley, and he urged voters to take a very close look at this race. It looks like the voters did look at this race very closely. So this is still a very narrow race. It may not be called until Wednesday.
0: All right, thanks to Jeff Szeleny. As we wait for that counting to continue and potentially a projection, let's go to our political panel. With me now from Atlanta is political and legal commentator Madeline Somerville. And also joining us is Republican strategist Katie Frost, who's the current chair of the Georgia Republican Party 3rd District. Welcome to you both. Thank you so much for staying up late with me.
3: Thank you for having us.
0: Madeline, let's start with you. What do the numbers out of Wisconsin tell you about this battle between a Democratic Socialist candidate, Francesca Hong, and her establishment-backed opponent, David Crowley, who, according to the numbers right now, seems to be holding on to that narrow lead?
3: So I actually expected David Crowley to be coming out better than he is right now. And that's because we had so much chaos with the dropping out, the endorsing, right? I thought that, you know, perhaps people would just have to default to the DSA candidate. But she does have a lot of chaos around her too. So I think that the voters showed us what they were gonna do, and it didn't end up making sense in the end.
0: Crowley just about 3,200 votes ahead. That certainly speaks to that deep division within the party itself. Katie, do you think that division could translate to a possible advantage for Republican Tom Tiffany come November?
4: Well, it absolutely can when you look at turnout, because if you are a young voter who is inspired by Francesca Hong and you are working hard to get her elected, and then you see what feels like the establishment putting their finger on the scale for David Crowley, getting him back into the race after he's dropped out, Governor Evers going around the state campaigning with him, you're going to feel like, do they even care about my vote? Does my vote matter? Why am I going to show up for them when they wouldn't let, when they did everything they could to keep my candidate from winning? So Crowley's going to have to make sure he gets that base to turnout in the general election. But I got to tell you, this has been a wild year. As someone who loves politics and loves studying all of these primaries, the way some of these candidates have ended up on the ballot, whether it's David Crowley, Troy Jackson, or even Darlene Graham, it's definitely been a fun year to watch.
0: Yeah, they really are, especially given just the unpredictable nature of the of one primary after another. And Madeline, for Wisconsin Democrats, just looking into a potential outcome here, I mean, how risky would it be to put Hong against the Republicans in a general election? Or do you think that a best case scenario would include Crowley advancing to November?
3: So I actually do think that a best case scenario would be Crowley advancing to November. But I think it's extremely risky for Hong to be moving forward. And the Democratic establishment knows that. However, the establishment is going to throw their weight and their funds behind whichever candidate could possibly beat the candidate that's endorsed by Donald Trump. Tom Tiffany is MAGA through and through. And I'm sure that President Trump will be very happy to see him in Congress.

0: Or I'm sorry, in the governor's seat. But here with Francesca Hong in Wisconsin, Wisconsin has been one of the deciding states for years for the presidency. And if it turns out that Francesca takes the seat, it might be that the DSA is more powerful than I thought they were.
1: I mean, that certainly would be one way of looking at it. And, you know, we've seen Hong greatly scrutinized for her previous comments. I mean, that is nothing compared to what we would see come November, especially, you know, when that midterm approaches. I wonder if we can maybe shift gears, Katie, and talk Minnesota's GOP contest for the race for governor. Mike Lindell, the MyPillow guy, lost his primary. What's your takeaway from this latest loss of a Trump-backed candidate?
2: Well, I would say Mike Lindell is not your typical Trump-backed candidate. You know, he is someone who is a larger-than-life figure, and he has his own persona completely separate from having that endorsement. So if you want to look at the power of President Trump's endorsement, frankly, Mike Lindell is not the best person to look for that. I would point you to Darlene Graham for the power of President Trump's endorsement. Here we have someone who was appointed just a matter of weeks ago. No one was really very familiar with her, and now she's coming in first against two sitting members of Congress. That speaks to the power of President Trump's endorsement. When you look at Minnesota, everyone knows Mike Lindell. Everyone has an opinion of Mike Lindell. And he was someone who really did not have much of a background in politics. This is his first time trying to run. And people already formed their opinions about him. They are running in his, that is, of course, a state that leans blue, has swung at different times, but it does have tendencies to lean blue. So the voters there are going, we need a competitive candidate in the general election. Not unlike what Democrats in Wisconsin are feeling about David Crowley versus Francesca Hong.
1: Yeah, well, actually, I'm glad you mentioned South Carolina. We do have the numbers. So let's just check in on what that final tally was when it comes to Darlene Graham leading with a little under 33%, if I'm not mistaken. But I mean, we could put those numbers back up of the vote. And this is with support of the president and certainly with the support of the base of his late of her late brother, Senator Lindsey Graham. You see there, 32.7% up against Ralph Norman, who trailed at 24.6%. Katie, with all those other factors, though, is it surprising to you that number wasn't higher?
2: Not especially, because, you know, this is something also is going to come down to turnout. They just had a primary and a runoff in South Carolina. Now they needed voters to show up a third time. Darlene Graham had $1.8 million spent on her behalf. Ralph Norman, who just come off a statewide run for governor, only had $200,000 spent on his behalf, but he still had a strong showing. The real person to watch right here is Russell Fry. What does he do as an endorsement? He clearly wants to be in the Senate. So is he going to look at this and try to decide, does he get behind one of the two candidates? Which one is less likely to serve a long time? He could be a kingmaker here. So that's the thing to watch.
1: And as you both know, Tuesday also brought the latest sign that President Trump could potentially assert control of the 2026 midterm elections. Let's just briefly play a part of the president's conversation with a conservative host that pitched the idea of declaring a national security emergency. And as you hear there, the president not ruling it out.
3: If they never get the Save America Act done, you have the right to declare a national security emergency for elections.
4: Let me just say the stranger things have happened. Okay, I'll leave it at that.
1: Madeline, as an attorney, let me go to you. Would such a move even be constitutional? And what are the legal concerns you have off the bat?
0: So whenever President Trump makes a legal decision, I expect him to ask for forgiveness rather than permission. And that is a strategy that you can move forward with if you want to try to institute something, do something for the first time. And that's what President Trump has done many times, right? Like with his immigration policies or even with the ballroom, right? We're not going to check and see if it's legal. We have a legal theory. We know we have one that we can advance if we move this to the courts and we get challenged. And I think as you pointed to here, right, he has a legal theory and he wants to move forward with it. But I think that the part that frustrates me the most is that he discredits a judge when he doesn't like the judge's ruling, rather than saying this is or isn't against the law. He doesn't respect the decision. And so I think moving forward, what he will say is this is unsettled law. We don't know how the court's going to feel about this until we give them a chance to. But it's safe for us to expect that no matter what, if they don't agree with him, that he's going to keep challenging it, whether that's in court or in the court of public opinion.
1: Yeah, well, we saw immediately that this is certainly raising some concerns, to say the least. But nonetheless, we'll see how that pans out. CNN did, by the way, reach out to the White House to try to get a little bit more on the president's position on that. Madeline Somerville, Katie Frost, always grateful to you both for offering your perspectives. Always looking forward to talking to you. Come back again.
0: Thank you.
2: Thank you.
1: Well, it is a race against time following the largest earthquake to hit Colombia this decade. Recovery teams, they are looking for victims beneath the rubble, and this after dozens of buildings collapsed in several major cities on Monday. The U.S. says that it has sent a disaster assistance response team to the region, hoping to help support those efforts. And Mexico is currently preparing a large shipment of humanitarian aid, along with 255 specialized search and rescue troops. And these are the images that offer some glimmers of hope as they continue to emerge as communities rally in support. Here you're seeing a woman who was rescued alive after being trapped beneath that rubble for about 36 hours in the debris of a collapsed hotel. And then we want to show you this other amazing video here, a baby being rescued in the hard-hit city of Cali. Earlier, CNN spoke with a volunteer who says that he was led to that specific spot by the whispers of a survivor in the rubble.
5: It sounded like a whisper. Yes, I'm here. I'm with a baby. But it was like a very soft whisper. So I said, silence, silence. Because the noise from the girl and everything from the people who were there at the moment, who were the neighbors from the area, they all went quiet. And thanks to the cries of the person, the man who was shouting that he was with the baby, I was able to identify where he was. And that's when I started to act. There is a person at home with a baby, Beckham. So they started coming closer. We began moving some very large pieces of rubble, really heavy ones. We started moving debris, and there was a piece of the building slab that had fallen, quite wide, very large. The seven of us tried, but on the first attempt, we couldn't lift it. Unity is strength, because no one person alone could have lifted that piece of rubble. It was so large and so heavy. Let's say that at that moment, it was about taking the initiative. And thanks to that, I would say that was the greatest contribution I made, taking the initiative.
1: And there have now been more than 70 aftershocks since Monday's initial 7.4 magnitude quake. It's estimated that at least 224 people have been killed. CNN's Stefano Pozzebon has more on the widespread damage in the region.
6: We're really seeing scenes of complete chaos coming out of Colombia. The country has been impacted by a 7.4 magnitude earthquake, which is the strongest it recorded in over a decade. And among the places most impacted is the international airport in Pereira. You can see travelers seeking cover and running for their lives as the roof was collapsing on top of them. Pereira is a city in the known region of the coffee-growing region of Colombia. Another city close by is Manizales, where the clock tower of the cathedral is tilting. The quake lasted for almost a minute, and the damage that was impacted on the church and the surrounding building was significant. This national disaster is already creating an early challenge for the newly sworn-in president, Abelardo de la Espriella, who has called for an emergency meeting of the cabinet and for resources to be made available for first responders. He was only sworn in on Friday. And when the quake hit at 7:30 a.m. local on Monday morning, was meant to be his first day on the job.
1: Our thanks to Stefano Pozzebon for that. And the Latino community in Miami currently stepping up to support those ongoing relief efforts. And you see part of that effort right now. Colombian and Venezuelan volunteers in Miami, they're already organizing some of these shipments for those affected by the disaster.
7: It hits on for me because Colombia is a country neighbor, and we will always be there for them, like they were here for us when Venezuela earthquake happened. And like I said before, whatever they need, we are going to be there for them because they're like our brothers.
1: Yeah, Venezuelans all too familiar with the deadly potential of these earthquakes. If you want to help, you can get more information by going to CNN.com/impact. We'll be able to direct you to some of the resources available. And so to come here on CNN Newsroom, we'll have more on how the Secret Service moved President Trump off Air Force One and into another aircraft in Turkey without anyone noticing. Stay with us.

0: And welcome back. We are closely watching election results coming out of Wisconsin at this hour, where the Democratic primary for governor remains a very tight race. And this after a delay, Milwaukee has already reported nearly 25,000 votes, which was the largest batch of votes that was still outstanding. And so far, Milwaukee County Executive David Crowley winning about 39% of the votes, netting about 1,200 votes over State Assembly member Francesca Hong. You see that that's with about 98% of the votes counted. Let's get more perspective now and head over to Stephen Olicar. He's a former U.S. Senate candidate in Wisconsin. He's also a senior fellow for political reform at the USC Schwarzenegger Institute, as well as the founding CEO of Bridge Entertainment Labs. Welcome back. Good to see you again.
1: Thanks for having me, Polo. Great to see you.
0: Of course. Stephen, we know it's a very long night here. What do you make as a former Democratic candidate in the state of Wisconsin? What do you make of the numbers? I mean, it was not supposed to be as close a race as it's turning out to be.
1: Yeah, Polo, this is an upset of the upset, as David Crowley is on the verge of making a major comeback. So Francesca Hong, she's a Democratic socialist who came in as an underdog to be the front runner in this race, running on a far left agenda, but also taking on AI data centers. That became one of her signature issues, really built quite a following around that. But as there is a shakeup in the race, two lieutenant governors dropped out. David Crowley came back into the race after having suspended his campaign. And the governor of Wisconsin, Tony Evers, took a massive political swing in not only endorsing Crowley, but campaigning with him. And they were on a massive barnstorming across the state over the last week and a half. And tonight we stand at a point where David Crowley is likely on the verge of making history and will have massive implications, not just for this fall, but also for 2028.
0: So if David Crowley does, in fact, advance to the primary, Stephen, just curious if you can give us a preview of what that matchup would look like. I mean, what would make him, as we heard just a few minutes ago from some of our other political experts, what would make him more of an ideal scenario for Wisconsin Democrats versus Hong?
1: Well, instead of having a race that was about cultural issues like canceling Thanksgiving and abolishing prisons that I think would startle a number of voters in the middle who come out to vote in the general election but may not vote in primaries, the entire structure of the race has now changed, likely, if Crowley pulls off this win, where it now focuses on economic issues and affordability, because President Trump is underwater on economic issues. His Iran war is extremely unpopular. The MAGA brand, according to the latest polling in Wisconsin, is about 15 to 20 points underwater. And so now this will be a little bit more of a referendum on the Trump administration, but also David Crowley being able to talk about his record as Milwaukee County executive. He has built a reputation as someone who's been able to reduce homelessness in the county. The Journal Sentinel has done a lot of reporting on that in the state. And so he's going to be able to talk about more of these pocketbook issues as to some of the more far out cultural issues that would have been the case with Francesca Hong. So now this is just a massive political earthquake tonight, Polo, because the race for governor now has changed from being an advantage for the Republicans if Hong pulls it off to now likely an advantage for Democrats with David Crowley poised to win tonight.
0: We haven't yet heard from David Crowley yet. We saw at his campaign headquarters essentially taking down the stage, potentially waiting for a few more hours when they have a better sense. What did you make, though, of Hong's statement when she addressed some of her supporters late Tuesday night?
1: Well, first, the energy going into the room, this was at a music hall in Madison, Wisconsin, was just off the charts, just absolutely electric, because the Hong campaign was positioned to make history. There had never been a Democratic socialist nominee for governor, and she really built a movement of young people and liberals across the state. But then people started to notice the race was changing and she wasn't pulling the numbers she needed to deliver in Madison, which is her home base. And so when she came out on stage, she didn't concede, but it sounded like a concession speech. She didn't have the energy of someone who felt like she was going to win. I think she was probably processing in real time this incredible turn of events. Now, David Crowley, he was waiting for the Milwaukee ballots to drop. There were some outstanding, about 28,000 outstanding absentee ballots. Those have now been processed and they've gone in Crowley's favor. But it, I think, was too late for him to do a speech. So look in the morning for him to deliver a speech. David Crowley is an extraordinary communicator. And so I encourage people to tune in because I think he will basically lay out his case for the general election. And then there will be a unity breakfast that actually is now turning into a brunch for Democrats to show that they're united as they go into the general election.
0: Yeah, my colleague Alex, who I know you had some great conversations with in the last hour, put it best. I mean, there's a lot we're going to be learning about him in the next few hours, especially once we get to hear from him. Stephen Olicara, thank you so much for staying up late for us and continuing with your analysis as we wait for a potential projection coming out of Wisconsin.
1: My pleasure. Welcome to Wisconsin Politics, Polo. It's a little wild.
0: I do love the great state of Wisconsin. Thanks again, Stephen.
1: My pleasure.
0: All right. The U.S. president says that Iran would, quote, get blown away if it tries to do something in the Strait of Hormuz. And this comes as Donald Trump insists that the U.S. still has total control over the critical waterway. Meanwhile, Trump administration officials, they are warning of higher oil and gas prices into next year. And the latest shakeup in Iran's military leadership could be a sign that Tehran and Washington are far from striking a deal. Iran's supreme leader reportedly appointing six hardliners to top security positions this week. And we're learning new details about the covert operation to get President Donald Trump on a secret flight out of Turkey, with the New York Times now reporting that the U.S. had identified a threat of an Iranian assassination plot, which included a surface-to-air missile targeting Air Force One. And President Trump spoke about that secret plane swap on Tuesday night. Here's what he said on the tarmac.
2: It's only up to Secret Service. I just follow what they'd like to do. So I go by Secret Service and the military. They wanted me to go on a different flight, a different plane, equal safety, but they wanted me to do it, so I do it. I do what they say. Well, I don't know. I think actually the plane that I flew on was at greater risk. I think it was at greater risk because that would be the plane I think that we that they would be more likely to go for. I don't worry about anything, to be honest. Whatever it is, you know my attitude, whatever.
0: So how did this covert switch play out? Well, U.S. officials tell CNN that after boarding Air Force One in front of the cameras that day, last month, President Trump secretly exited the aircraft via a catering truck and then rushed him into a smaller military plane for that first leg of the return home. You could see reporters at the rear of that aircraft boarding, not knowing that the president had been moved and unknowingly flying on a decoy plane. CNN's Kevin Liptak has more on what we know about this ruse and how it was pulled off.
3: At 7:54 p.m., preparations get underway at the Ankara airport to execute the subterfuge. You can see in this video, airport catering trucks begin getting into position at the side of the blue and white Legacy Air Force One that Trump said he was using to return to Washington. At 8:24 p.m., Trump's motorcade arrives to the tarmac. As it speeds towards Air Force One, another smaller plane, a C-32A, is parked nearby. This shot is the best vantage of how the two planes are positioned on the tarmac. As the motorcade rounds the corner, you can see the two catering trucks at the side of the jumbo jet lifted up on hydraulics to doors on the right side of the plane. A few minutes later, Trump climbs the staircase and waves before entering his cabin. You can see the catering truck right there beneath the fuselage. At the back of the plane, reporters and staff line up to get on board. Once they're in their seats, the Secret Service tells them to keep their window shades down. Agents even come to the cabin, which faces out toward the smaller C-32A, to make sure all the shades are lowered. And this is when the shell game begins. A U.S. official says Trump was whisked off the plane and into a waiting catering truck. At 8:28 p.m., You can see a man in a suit climbing into the truck's cab. The container is lowered and the truck pulls out a minute later. The truck drives away from the bigger plane across the tarmac and pulls up to the C-32A. By zooming in, you can see it right there behind the engines. A person in a suit steps out of the cab, walks to the stairs, and gets on board. The bigger plane, now without the president on board, takes off at 8:44 p.m., passing right past the smaller plane with Trump inside. The smaller plane taxis away a minute later. As for the third plane, the Boeing 747 donated by Qatar, which Trump has been using in the U.S. and actually flew to Turkey on, it departed a few hours earlier, which can be seen here with the other two planes. Trump claimed at the time he wanted to show it off to troops in England. Flight tracking data shows that former Qatari jet landed at Mildenhall Air Force Base in the United Kingdom at 6:26 p.m. local time. It bore the call sign SAM-33, short for Special Air Mission. 40 minutes later, the legacy Air Force One plane, the blue and white one, appears on radar near Istanbul with no call sign. Tracking data shows that as it flies over Romania, the plane begins using the call sign AF-1 for Air Force One, though the president was not on board. It lands at Mildenhall at around 10:29 p.m. local time.
4: The smaller plane, the one Trump is actually on, doesn't show up on publicly available flight trackers, but video from YouTube shows it landing at Mildenhall at around the same time as the bigger plane. We don't know exactly how Trump moved from the smaller plane to the bigger one, but it took about 20 minutes for reporters to get off the plane once it had touched down, plenty of time for President Trump to sneak back on board.
3: By 10:56 p.m., Trump can be seen descending the stairs of the legacy Air Force One, this time in view of the cameras. He walked across the tarmac slowly, back to the Qatar jet, for the flight home to Washington. On the way home, he was asked about some of the unusual security precautions.
5: Because you're probably on a dangerous flight because of the sleaze bags that we have to deal with. But if I go, you go. Right?
6: But was there a specific
5: perhaps someday you want to change professions.
7: Mr. Secretary, did you put Americans at risk by having them fly in Air Force One that was under threat? How persistent is that threat to the president?
0: And that was Jennifer Hensler asking and getting ignored by the Secretary of State about whether the Trump administration put reporters and other Americans aboard the presidential jet at risk. Since a revelation, the White House Correspondents Association is pressing the administration to establish protocols for handling such security issues in the future. Now to a former U.S. Marine that's been held in Russia, who's now back on American soil. That's where he will be receiving medical care. Robert Gilman was released from detention on Tuesday after warnings that he had suffered torture and was near death. He had been detained since 2022 and disputed those charges. CNN's Jennifer Hensler with more.
8: U.S. Marine veteran Robert Gilman was released from Russian detention on Tuesday after more than 4.5 years after mounting concerns around his health. Gilman was released on humanitarian grounds, according to both U.S. officials and a Russian official. The U.S. official said nothing was exchanged or given to secure Gilman's release. Now, President Donald Trump said in a post on Truth Social that he had spoken with Russian President Vladimir Putin about the matter, and Putin had agreed to free him. Trump also said that he spoke with Gilman on his way back to the United States and that Gilman had, quote, one request, a really great cheeseburger when he landed back in the U.S. Now, his ability to speak with the president was a promising initial sign given the massive concerns around his health. However, a picture posted by both Trump and Secretary of State Marco Rubio showed Gilman as incredibly gaunt, and a source told CNN that he was non-ambulatory, meaning that he wasn't able to necessarily stand up or walk on his own. After arriving back in the U.S., Gilman is expected to be treated at a military hospital in Texas, where his family will also meet him. There have been mounting concerns around Gilman's health, especially in recent weeks. An advocate for the family told CNN that he was subjected to psychological and physical torture while he was detained in Russia, and that more than 6 weeks ago he had slipped into a dissociative stupor. His family was concerned that they might not ever see him alive. Gilman's sister, Lexi Hudson, said in a statement on Tuesday that she was incredibly grateful that her brother was on his way back to the United States. Her statement said in part, quote, There is no other reason that Robert is alive today other than that President Trump heard about the case and took action. She also thanked Senator Ed Markey for his work on those cases. Jennifer Hansler, CNN, the State Department.
0: And we do continue to follow election results coming out of Wisconsin at this hour, where the Democratic primary for governor could be getting closer to a projection. We're going to have much, much more in a moment. Stay with us. You're watching CNN Newsroom.

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2: It is 2:38 a.m. in Milwaukee, Wisconsin, and CNN can now project that Milwaukee County Executive David Crowley will win the Democratic nomination in the race for the governor's mansion in that state. This means that Crowley will be the one to face off against Republican Tom Tiffany come the general election. And this has certainly been a tight race from the very beginning as he was facing up against fellow Democrat Francesca Hong. So what will this race look like for the next few months? Let's go to Richard Johnson, who's a senior lecturer in U.S. politics at Queen Mary University of London. He joins me from Oxford, England. It's great to see you again, Richard, with the breaking news now that CNN now projecting that David Crowley, as expected in the last couple of hours, will be the one to advance to the general election. What is your initial reaction? Any surprise?
3: This is a huge upset. If you look at the polls leading up to this race, Hong was leading Crowley in most of the polls by as many as 20 percentage points with 10 or fewer percentage of voters undecided. And so this is a real polling miss that actually reminds me of what we saw last week with the Michigan Senate race, where Haley Stevens nearly defeated Abdul El-Sayed, which was unexpected. And it's in both cases, we see a pattern where the more moderate candidate, Stevens in Michigan and Crowley in Wisconsin, are far overperforming their polling. And polling is a very difficult exercise. We still don't quite know why the polls are so far off. I have a couple of thoughts on that. One might be that we see greater enthusiasm from more left-leaning Democrats to participate in polls. So that would be a kind of response bias as to who fills out or responds to a poll. The other is about waiting turnout. And that may be what we're seeing here. It's very difficult when you're doing a poll to estimate different groups in the electorate as to who's going to actually turn out. It's one thing for them to say they'll vote for a candidate. The other thing is, are they going to show up? And I wonder if the pollsters in Michigan and Wisconsin have quite substantially underestimated the turnout of more moderate Democrats.
2: As the more conventional Democrat, Richard, what does facing David Crowley mean for the Republican Party as a whole?
3: Well, Wisconsin is a purple state. It's a state that has flipped back and forth between Democrats and Republicans at presidential level. And it's also a state which has elected Republicans to statewide office in recent years. Wisconsin had a very famous Republican governor, Scott Walker, who pursued really quite a conservative policy agenda. And Democrats tried to recall Scott Walker on a couple of occasions and was unable to do that. Those elections are often fought in Wisconsin on a knife edge. Wisconsin's also seen highly competitive state Supreme Court elections, which have been decided on a knife edge. And I do wonder if what we're seeing here in this victory for David Crowley is the argument of electability over ideological purity. Is it the case that Democrats wanted a winner who could defeat the Republicans, and that's what mattered more to them than whether or not Crowley had signed up to some of the more kind of left-leaning positions on, say, ICE or defunding the police?
2: Going to Francesca Hong, I mean, what do you think that Democratic socialists are taking away from this, Richard, especially for when it comes to that segment of the party and its future?
3: Well, I thought it was very interesting seeing the response of Alexandria Ocasio-Cortez and Bernie Sanders to Francesca Hong's candidacy, which was to say that they didn't want to get involved in this race, which is quite different from some of the other cases where Sanders was very happy to endorse El-Sayed. There's been an important contest in Minnesota with Peggy Flanagan, and Sanders was willing to endorse there, but not here in Wisconsin. And I think with Hong, she clearly did have some flaws as a candidate. particularly some of the comments that she had made. There'd been a lot that had been made about this comment she made in 2020 about cancelling Thanksgiving, which came back to haunt her, probably somewhat of a trivial point. But I think what it perhaps shows for the Democratic Socialists is the importance of vetting their candidates and making sure that their candidates aren't going to have past statements that then become a weight around their neck in the campaign, particularly if these contests are going to be fought on such narrow margins. You don't really have room for error in these kinds of contests at the moment for the Democratic Socialists.
2: Do you expect Francesca Hong appearances on the campaign trail for the next couple of months?
3: Well, look, I mean, I heard earlier on there's your previous guest was talking about there being a unity breakfast or maybe a brunch now that the results are coming out really quite late in the US. Some people want to catch up on some of their sleep. But look, I think the nature of partisanship in the United States is at the moment so strongly almost tribal that I sort of have a bit of a working theory that it doesn't matter a great deal who the parties put forward as their nominees. It can make a difference on the margins and in close races, like potentially the one we might see in Wisconsin, that could make a difference. But generally speaking, people who identify with the party, people who are committed Democrats, are going to come out and support the Democratic nominee, whoever that may be. And so Crowley is not some kind of, he's not a conservative. Crowley is a sort of middle of the road Democrat who signed up to, climate justice and all these kind of other issues that Democrats expect candidates in this day and age to believe in. It's just that on some of the other issues, particularly the kinds of positions that some candidates were taking during the pandemic about defunding the police and abolishing ICE and so on, he's been a bit moderated in his message. But I don't think that would prevent Democrats from coming out and voting for him in November. So I don't see an issue with Hong campaigning for him. I don't think he's taking any positions that would stop her from campaigning for him.
2: Sure, without a doubt. I'm sure we're going to see plenty of support for those in the progressive movement supporting David Crowley in a few months' time. Richard Johnson, always grateful for your political analysis. Thank you so much for your time.
3: Thank you.
2: David Crowley securing the Democratic nomination in the state of Wisconsin in the race for governor. And with that, we'll be right back.

A quick recap of our breaking news that we're following at this hour. CNN projecting Milwaukee County Executive David Crowley will win Wisconsin's Democratic primary for governor. He had been locked in a tight race with State Assemblymember Francesca Hong. Crowley will be facing Republican Congressman Tom Tiffany, who has been endorsed by President Trump. Well, the U.S. inflation report for July is set to be released in just a few hours. Economists are looking to the consumer price index data for more guidance on whether inflation is cooling or remaining sticky. Early estimates are for annual inflation to go down a tick from 3.5% in June to 3.4% in July. A decrease is also expected for core CPI, which strips out energy and food prices. The surge in energy prices due to the war with Iran has raised expectations for higher Fed rates by year's end. But the market remains divided on trying to figure out the Fed's next move and also the timing of any potential rate hikes. Well, many eyes will be looking up to the skies pretty soon, hopefully with some protective glasses, though. And this is a total eclipse stretches across parts of Europe. We'll tell you more in a moment.

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1: I want to get you back to our top story that we're following at this hour. CNN can now project that Milwaukee County Executive David Crowley will be the one to win Wisconsin's Democratic primary for governor. He had been locked in a tight race with State Assemblymember Francesca Hung. Crowley will be facing Republican Congressman Tom Tiffany, who does have the support of President Donald Trump. Now to powerful storms across the Midwestern United States and Mid-Atlantic that have left over a million people without power and at least one person dead. The system has triggered flash flooding, thunderstorms, and tornado warnings. Wind gusts over 75 miles per hour were recorded from northeastern Iowa to northern Indiana. And parts of Chicago saw hurricane-force winds over 90 miles per hour that knocked down some trees and power lines there. And multiple rounds of storms are expected in the same areas over the next few days. But conditions should ease up by this weekend, according to forecasters. Well, the celestial sky will be putting on quite the show over the next few days. First up, a total solar eclipse that's set to cross over Iceland, Greenland, Spain, and Russia. For about 2 minutes, the moon will line up just perfectly with the sun, plunging several countries into darkness. And in a rare alignment, the northern hemisphere will be getting a dazzling look at a meteor shower in the early hours of Thursday morning. NASA says that the meteor shower is going to be one of the best that you could observe. And be sure to tune in to CNN's special coverage of the total solar eclipse, coverage starting at 1 p.m. Eastern in the U.S. at 6 p.m. for you folks in London, 9 p.m. for viewers in Abu Dhabi. Coverage will also be available. You can stream it on the CNN app. Thank you so much for watching. I'm Polo Sandoval in New York. I'll be right back with you with more of your headlines and more of the breaking news out of Wisconsin here on CNN Newsroom.

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1: Hey, everybody, welcome to CNN Newsroom. I'm Paul Sandoval, live in New York. Another election night in America has come and gone. We've got updates on the big races and finally a projected winner in Wisconsin. And President Trump is speaking out about his Air Force One shell game triggered by an Iranian threat, while he says he went along with it. And how scientists plan to use today's solar eclipse to test a new instrument that could change how they study the sun.
2: Live from New York, this is CNN Newsroom with Polo Sandoval.
1: All right, everybody, 4 a.m. here in New York, 3 a.m. in Milwaukee, Wisconsin. And after a very long night of ballot counting, CNN can now project Milwaukee County Executive David Crowley will be the one to advance to the governor's race as after he secured the Democratic nomination for governor. He had been locked in a very tight race with State Assembly member Francesca Hung. Crowley had dropped out of the race in early June, but then re-entered just days later with support of Wisconsin's outgoing governor. Well, later this year, he's set to face Republican Congressman Tom Tiffany, who does have the endorsement of President Donald Trump. And we're also following races across five other states, including South Carolina. The special Republican Senate primary there will be going to a runoff. And this after no candidate secured a majority of the vote. CNN projecting Darlene Graham, the sister of the late Senator Lindsey Graham, and Congressman Ralph Norman will compete in that runoff election in just 2 weeks.
3: I want to thank the Republican voters of South Carolina for having confidence in me. I look forward to the next 2 weeks, meeting with you, listening

0: David Crowley, I mean, he went from being out of the race to getting back in the race and now being the one to advance to face off the Republican in the race for the governor of that state. What's your initial reaction, and what do you think this matchup will look like as he gets ready to face the Republicans come November?
1: Well, Crowley pulling it out is actually pretty surprising. Hong was so far ahead. Francesca Hong, the Democratic Socialist candidate, was so far ahead in the polls. You know, very similar to what happened in Michigan in the primary last week, although El Sayed was able to pull it out, Hong was not. I mean, she's pulling well ahead, and then the centrist Democratic candidate ended up clinching the Democratic primary nomination moving forward. And I think, you know, it really comes down to one primary thing, which is electability. So even though a lot of voters may have told pollsters that they were supporting more the Democratic Socialist agenda, maybe it was some of the more inflammatory things that Hong said, but at the end of the day, they went with a candidate that was simply more electable.
0: This also reminded me of, you know, you and I were talking not too long ago with the Stevens El Sayed primary race there. And then, you know, you and I were discussing the lingering question now about how both campaigns would be able to unify their supporters against their Republican opponent. I'll pose the same question here. How do you see the David Crowley campaign uniting with some of the members of at least Francesca Hong supporters? Is that pretty easy to do, you think?
1: I do think it's easy to do because as hard fought as these primary campaigns are, once you're headed into the general election, you have a unified opponent or villain, if you will, in the contemporary political age, we're really talking about villainizing opponents. And so I would imagine that it will not be an issue for these candidates to come forth and perhaps campaign together. What we see is this fight, right, for the soul of the Democratic Party, whether it's the centrists versus the Democratic Socialists, or in some case, just the socialist label. Francesca Hong's supporters were very vocal. She was popular in the state as a restaurateur who went from one location to the next, really doing, you know, pressing the flesh. So it even though she has lost this race, it was so close that Crowley will definitely need those votes headed into the general election. And when I talked about electability earlier, it's really, I think, a calculus where voters in Wisconsin and elsewhere, while these Democratic Socialists have very popular platforms in terms of universal health care and a number of other policies, at the end of the day, they're looking to see who is going to beat a Trump-backed Republican come the general election.
0: Do you see Democratic Socialists looking at Francesca Hong's performance and taking something away that could lead them to reconsider their approach in future elections, you think?
1: I actually think that this was much more about the particular candidate. It was about Francesca Hong, who had talked about maybe not celebrating Thanksgiving, about defunding the police, about maybe abolishing the Senate. So she had taken these much more extreme positions, mostly in her online history. And so while she walked a lot of that back, you'll notice that she didn't get endorsements from Bernie Sanders or AOC, really the stars of the Democratic Socialist movement right now. And so I think when you see the victory of someone like Dr. El Sayed compared to Francesca Hong, it really maybe came down to that particular candidate not being able to distance herself enough from the so-called woke one agenda that AOC referenced earlier this week.
0: Yeah, Hong's stumbles, especially towards the tail end, really curbed that momentum that she had. You also talked about just a little while ago, we may see from Republicans, Wisconsin Republicans did have their hopes on a race against Francesca Hong. How are you expecting them now to go after Crowley for the next several months?
1: I think their strategy is pretty clear, which is to essentially drag every Democratic candidate over into the Democratic Socialist camp, right? And paint them as being maybe more extreme than they are, and paint them as being out of touch with the electorate. It's a very successful strategy, I think. that we've seen, certainly in terms of a unified message from the Republican Party, which they tend to be very good at doing. And in this particular race, you know, Polo, you point out that they wanted Tiffany to go up against Hong in this general election because they just thought he would have a much

0: better chance. But at the end of the day, you know, the money that the Republican Party threw in to support Hong's candidacy just didn't get her across the line. Those voters in Wisconsin are really looking, I think, forward to November and saying, yeah, I like her issues, even, you know, maybe she didn't distance herself enough. But at the end of the day, they see Crowley as being maybe more electable running against a Trump-backed Republican.
1: Let the real race begin now in the state of Wisconsin. Caroline Hellman, as always, always look forward to your perspective and your analysis. Thank you so much for joining us.
0: Thank you so much.
1: We're also learning new details about the covert operation to get President Trump on a secret flight out of Turkey last month. The New York Times reporting that the U.S. had identified a threat of an Iranian assassination plot, which potentially included a surface-to-air missile targeting the presidential jet. President Trump spoke about that secret plane swap on Tuesday night and said this.
2: It's only up to Secret Service. I just follow what they'd like to do. So I go by Secret Service and the military. They wanted me to go on a different flight, a different plane, equal safety, but they wanted me to do it, so I do it. I do what they say. Well, I don't know. I think actually the plane that I flew on was at greater risk. I think it was at greater risk because that would be the plane I think that we that they would be more likely to go for. I don't worry about anything, to be honest. Whatever it is, you know my attitude, whatever.
1: So how did this covert switch play out? CNN's Elena Treen with those details.
3: CNN is learning of this elaborate ruse that the president and his team had designed to move him onto a separate plane back when he was traveling in Turkey for the NATO summit. Essentially, we see the president boarding the old Air Force One last month to leave that summit. That's what we were told, at least. But if you look closely, there was a catering truck that's highlighted under Air Force One. Minutes after stepping aboard the plane, a U.S. official told CNN that the president secretly moved into a truck in a clandestine move to protect him. Now, all of this was unfolding as journalists and even some White House staffers were still boarding the plane and were told that the president was on that plane as well. I can't say just how remarkable operation like this is and how atypical and really unprecedented it is. I'd remind you that the president had initially traveled to that NATO summit in Turkey on the new Air Force One that was gifted to the president from Qatar last year. It had all the new bells and whistles that the president has loved to publicize. But then they learned that they were going to be taking an older plane, the former plane that was used for Air Force One when leaving Turkey, and then they would stop in the United Kingdom for a refueling stop before heading back to Washington. The president had initially said that the reason for that was because there were U.S. service members on the ground in England who wanted to go on board and tour the new Qatari jet. However, CNN had reported in recent weeks that it was actually because of a threat from Iran. We had also reported that Israel had briefed some of the president's team on this threat before departing, but it was not known that the president had taken a separate plane known as a C-32A, that is a military aircraft, and he had done so all in the way of decepting the media on board. I do think what this shows is just reflective of how serious and credible the White House believed these threats from Iran were. I also think it raises questions about the capabilities that Iran has to target the most secure plane in the world. I will say, in retrospect, hindsight is 2020, that when you're looking at some of the signs that had happened on the ground that day, there were some things that were suspicious. One of them had been, and we got this from the great reporters who sent their pool reports throughout the day while in Turkey, that staff on board the plane had asked reporters to lower the shades to their windows. Not something typical for flights like this. We also know that once the flight had landed in the UK for that refueling stop, they had also taken an unusually long amount of time to have press leave the back of the plane. Later, of course, you did see the shot of Trump deboarding the plane. So clearly they had brought him back onto the plane to see him exit. All to say, we have not gotten a confirmation from the White House, but we also have not gotten a denial to this. And I will note that in the past, we have seen some presidents be a little bit deceptive about their travel, but not to the extent of 4 weeks and really a month now, arguing that the president had traveled on a plane when he didn't. Elena Treen, CNN, the White House.
1: Joining us now is Behnam Ben-Talabloo, Senior Director of the Iran Program with the Foundation for Defense of Democracies. Behnam, thanks so much for joining us.
4: Pleasure to be with you, Paulo. Thank you.
1: So I'm sure you've been following that reporting closely and some of this latest round of reporting from The New York Times that now shows that during the president's trip to last month's NATO summit, U.S. intelligence learned of a threat that was essentially two-pronged, that there was a specific threat of a surface-to-air missile against Air Force One, or whatever aircraft the president was aboard, and then this one, that the Iranians knew specifically where Mr. Trump was staying in Turkey. So they covertly flew him out on that secret flight, as we all know, and as the president confirmed late Tuesday. But I'm more interested in just the seriousness of this threat. I mean, clearly the Secret Service considered it serious enough that they moved forward with this operation. So what does it tell you about Iran's capability in the region? I mean, the Trump administration has repeatedly asserted that Iran's regime has been severely debilitated.
4: Well, great to be with you. And it's a pretty crazy story because we're learning more as it really develops. The Washington Post and NBC, some pretty important exclusives and scoops on this. But ultimately, this is a story more about intention than capability. You know, this is a regime that has hired, guns for hire in the past to try to go against dissidents and foreign targets. But for many years now, they've been talking about actually wanting to kill the president. They've raised money. They've issued fatwas. They've issued threats officially and unofficially from government authorities and also from religious centers and media centers. But this story is a little bit different because clearly the Secret Service is acting on even the slight probability or the slight chance of the regime being able to do one of those two things. And the story that was reported by NBC and by The Washington Post about the president hiding in, a catering container and moving planes, for example, that too just tells you how seriously, government authorities and the Secret Service were taking it and not leaving things to a low probability, high impact chance.
1: And then on the reporting from The New York Times that the Iranians knew specifically where the president was staying in Ankara, including even the floor of the building, according to that reporting, just how concerning is that to you? I mean, should that kind of information be easy to get, especially for the Iranians that have threatened the president in the past?
4: I mean, if at that granular level, the Islamic Republic knows this, or its authorities or proxies or agents or guns for hire know it, it's a problem, and it's a problem because A, how did the information get out? B, was this inadvertently put out publicly and then removed? Or C, did they use local sources? Unless we forget, Turkey is a very permissive jurisdiction for Iran-backed intelligence activity and proxy activity. In the past, they've been, deportations of Turkey of political prisoners that were Iranian or refugees that were Iranian that actually folks worried about meeting a fate perhaps worse than death back in Iran. Inside of Turkey, of course, as you know, there's also been the long arm of Iran's Ministry of Intelligence, the Islamic Revolutionary Guard Corps. So there's certainly some level of security state penetration by a neighbor of Turkey, which, by the way, is a NATO country. But to bring it back to what you mentioned earlier about the dichotomy between this long arm of Iran-backed terror or this intentionality of doing something and what the White House has long talked about, which is this diminishing capability, I think we're seeing two things quite quickly converge, which is that this can be a less capable regime, but it is still a pretty confident regime. And this is a regime that might be on the surface, on the macroeconomics of it, on the conventional military side, weak, but on the asymmetric side, quite lethal.
1: And given those abilities, then, just looking back at last month's visit to Turkey, do you think that the president should have accepted the Turkish president's invitation to attend that summit, considering everything you've just laid out?
4: Considering everything I said, certainly I think it's always wise to go to the territory of a NATO country, but perhaps it does underscore two things. One, the problems, of course, with the switcheroo, given the fact that the president had to board a different plane, and the fact that he actually boarded the Qatari newer Air Force One back when he was in London. So it shows, some of the initial concerns about that first plane were actually quite valid and quite true. And second, I would also say here, by the way, you don't want this to fit in the mind of any adversarial state that the territory of any NATO country. is not a safe country to go to. But that being said, Turkey is not necessarily a NATO country in the best standing, given its kind of mixed foreign policy orientation of other issues that the rest of the alliance is pretty solid on. And here I'm not talking about Russian issues. I'm talking about Middle Eastern issues.
1: Ben Teleblu, thank you so much for joining us as always and providing all this analysis.
4: Thank you.
1: Well, the U.S. president says that Iran would, quote, get blown away if it tries to do something in the Strait of Hormuz. And this comes as Donald Trump insists that the U.S. still has total control over the critical waterway. Meanwhile, the Trump administration is now warning of higher oil and gas prices into next year. The latest shakeup in Iran's military leadership, it could be a sign that Tehran and Washington are far from striking a deal. Iran's supreme leader reportedly appointed six hardliners to top security positions this week. Rescue teams across Colombia are racing to find survivors after Monday's devastating earthquake. Still ahead, a volunteer describes how crews were able to rescue a baby from the rubble.

0: on CNN.
1: I check in now on election results, including out of the state of Wisconsin, where CNN is now projecting that Milwaukee County Executive David Crowley will be winning the state's Democratic primary for governor. It had been a very tightly locked race between him and state assembly member Francesca Hung. Crowley will now face Republican Congressman Tom Tiffany from the general election. To South Carolina now, where two Republican Senate candidates are advancing to a runoff after a special primary. It followed the death of longtime Senator Lindsey Graham. Well, his sister, Darlene, who was appointed to fill his seat, has now qualified for the August 25th runoff. She'll be facing off against Representative Ralph Norman in 2 weeks. All right, now to this developing story and the devastation across Colombia after the country was hit with the largest earthquake in a decade. Recovery teams are looking for victims beneath the rubble after dozens of buildings collapsed in several major cities on Monday. Well, the U.S. says that it has sent a disaster assistance response team to help support those efforts. Meanwhile, Mexico is preparing a large shipment of humanitarian aid, along with 255 specialized search and rescue troops. And then there are these glimmers of hope that continue emerging as communities rally in support. Here you see a woman who was rescued alive after spending 36 hours beneath the rubble of what was once a hotel. And this video showing a baby being rescued in the hard-hit city of Cali. Earlier, CNN spoke with a volunteer who says that he was led to that specific spot in the devastation, led there by whispers of a survivor.
2: It sounded like a whisper. Yes, I'm here. I'm with a baby. But it was like a very soft whisper. So I said, silence, silence. Because the noise from the girl and everything from the people who were there at the moment, who were the neighbors from the area, they all went quiet. And thanks to the cries of the person, the man who was shouting that he was with the baby, I was able to identify where he was. And that's when I started to act. There is a person at home with a baby, Beckham. So they started coming closer. We began moving some very large pieces of rubble, really heavy ones. We started moving debris, and there was a piece of the building slab that had fallen, quite wide, very large. Seven of us tried, but on the first attempt, we couldn't lift it. Unity is strength, because no one person alone could have lifted that piece of rubble. It was so large and so heavy. Let's say that at that moment, it was about taking the initiative. And thanks to that, I would say that was the greatest contribution I made, taking the initiative.
1: And CNN's David Culver is in Colombia, and one of the hardest hit cities, gives us a closer look at the recovery efforts.
3: It's been hours in the relentless, scorching 90-degree plus heat. And you'll look around and you'll notice the vast majority of all these folks aren't officials, but they're volunteers. They believe there's still signs of life coming from within the rubble here. Bereida is a city of about 500,000, roughly the size of Minneapolis. The airport's damaged and closed, so getting here from Bogota took us 8+ hours.
4: The sun's just coming up. We've been driving all night.
3: Arriving, you find destruction spills into nearly every street in the city center. While much of the city is still standing, the facades have shattered onto the sidewalk or even onto parked cars. And amid the rubble, life and death. She says, as of last night, they had pulled out 7 bodies and 5 survivors from this collapse right here. Another believed to be still inside this once hotel. At least they heard her voice 3 hours earlier. He's asking, they need the machinery to be able to move this. They just don't have sufficient equipment to do it. But until then, this city, known for how friendly its people are using their bare hands to clear the paths of destruction as time and heat is working against them. Hope, that's really is what motivates them to push forward.
1: All right, our thanks to David Culver and his whole team for reporting there from the devastation. Look for more of his reports, of course, in the hours ahead. And for more information on how you can help the earthquake victims in Colombia, go to CNN.com/impact. There are plenty of resources there. And up next here on CNN Newsroom, election results from the state of Wisconsin. CNN has now made a projection in the race between David Crowley and Francesca Hung in the Democratic primary for governor. Stay with us.

0: This is CNN.
1: Hey, welcome back. We now have a projected winner in Wisconsin's Democratic primary for governor. CNN projecting that Milwaukee County Executive David Crowley will win that race. He defeats State Assembly member Francesca Hong by a narrow margin. Crowley had dropped out of the race earlier, but later reactivated his campaign and grabbed the endorsement of the outgoing governor of that state, Tony Evers. Crowley will now face Republican Congressman Tom Tiffany come November. And as the news broke in the last hour, I spoke with Richard Johnson, a senior lecturer in U.S. politics at Queen Mary's University in London. Why don't you listen to part of our conversation?
2: This is a huge upset. If you look at the polls leading up to this race, Hong was leading Crowley in most of the polls by as many as 20 percentage points with 10 or fewer percentage of voters undecided. And so this is a real polling miss that actually reminds me of what we saw last week with the Michigan Senate race, where there Haley Stevens nearly defeated Abdul Sayed, which was unexpected. And it's in both cases, we see a pattern where the more moderate candidate, Stevens in Michigan and Crowley in Wisconsin, are far overperforming their polling. And polling is it's a very difficult exercise. We still don't quite know why the polls are so far off. I have a couple of thoughts on that. One might be that we see greater enthusiasm from more left-leaning Democrats to participate in polls. So that would be a kind of response bias as to who fills out or responds to a poll. The other is about waiting turnout. And that may be what we're seeing here. It's very difficult when you're doing a poll to estimate different groups in the electorate as to who's going to actually turn out. It's one thing for them to say they'll vote for a candidate. The other thing is, are they going to show up? And I wonder if the pollsters in Michigan and Wisconsin have quite substantially underestimated the turnout of more moderate Democrats.
1: As the more conventional Democrat, Richard, what does facing David Crowley mean for the Republican Party as a whole?
2: Well, you know, this, you know, Wisconsin is, it's a purple state. It's a state that has flipped back and forth between Democrats and Republicans at presidential level. And it's also a state which has elected Republicans to statewide office in recent years. Wisconsin had a very famous Republican governor, Scott Walker, who pursued really quite a conservative policy agenda. And Democrats tried to recall Scott Walker on a couple of occasions and was unable to do that. Those elections are often fought in Wisconsin on a knife edge. Wisconsin's also seen highly competitive state Supreme Court elections, which have been decided on a knife edge. And I do wonder if what we're seeing here in this victory for David Crowley is the argument of electability over ideological purity. Is it the case that Democrats wanted a winner who could defeat the Republicans, and that's what mattered more to them than whether or not Crowley had signed up to some of the more kind of left-leaning positions on, say, ICE or defunding the police?
1: Going to Francesca Hong, I mean, what do you think that Democratic socialists are taking away from this, Richard, especially for when it comes to that segment of the party and its future?
2: Well, I thought it was very interesting seeing the response of Alexandria Ocasio-Cortez and Bernie Sanders to Francesca Hong's candidacy, which was to say that they didn't want to get involved in this race, which is quite different from some of the other cases where Sanders was very happy to endorse El Sayed. There's been an important contest in Minnesota with Peggy Flanagan, and Sanders was willing to endorse there, but not here in Wisconsin. And I think with Hong, she clearly did have some flaws as a candidate, particularly some of the comments that she had made. There'd been a lot that had been made about this comment she made in 2020 about canceling Thanksgiving, which came back to haunt her, probably somewhat of a trivial point. But I think what it perhaps shows for the Democratic Socialists is the importance of of vetting their candidates and making sure that their candidates aren't going to have past statements that then become a weight around their neck in the campaign, particularly if these contests are going to be fought on such narrow margins. You don't really have room for error in these kinds of contests at the moment for the Democratic Socialists.
1: A former U.S. Marine held in Russia, now back on American soil, where he will be receiving medical care. Robert Gilman was released from detention on Tuesday, and this after warnings that he had suffered torture and was reportedly near death. He had been detained there since 2022 on disputed charges. CNN's Jennifer Hensler with more.
0: U.S. Marine veteran Robert Gilman was released from Russian detention on Tuesday after more than 4.5 years after mounting concerns around his health. Gilman was released on humanitarian grounds, according to both U.S. officials and a Russian official. The U.S. official said nothing was exchanged or given to secure Gilman's release. Now, President Donald Trump said in a post on Truth Social that he had spoken with Russian President Vladimir Putin about the matter, and Putin had agreed to free him. Trump also said that he spoke with Gilman on his way back to the United States and that Gilman had, quote, one request, a really great cheeseburger when he landed back in the U.S. Now, his ability to speak with the president was a promising initial sign given the massive concerns around his health. However, a picture posted by both Trump and Secretary of State Marco Rubio showed Gilman as incredibly gaunt, and a source told CNN that he was non-ambulatory, meaning that he wasn't able to necessarily stand up or walk on his own. After arriving back in the U.S., Gilman is expected to be treated at a military hospital in Texas, where his family will also meet him. There have been mounting concerns around Gilman's health, especially in recent weeks. An advocate for the family told CNN that he was subjected to psychological and physical torture while he was detained in Russia, and that more than 6 weeks ago, he had slipped into a dissociative stupor. His family was concerned that they might not ever see him alive. Gilman's sister, Lexi Hudson, said in a statement on Tuesday that she was incredibly grateful that her brother was on his way back to the United States. Her statement said in part, quote, "There is no other reason that Robert is alive today other than that President Trump heard about the case and took action." She also thanked Senator Ed Markey for his work on those cases. Jennifer Hansler, CNN, the State Department.
1: I still ahead here on CNN Newsroom. A New York State judge sets the start date for Luigi Mangione's murder trial. What we learned out of his final expected court appearance before he goes to trial for the kill, the suspect, after he's accused of the killing of the United Healthcare CEO.

0: bet365.com/GPBangkok to register now.
1: Well, after hours and hours of vote counting, CNN can finally project that Milwaukee County Executive David Crowley will be the one to win Wisconsin's Democratic primary for governor. The race against progressive state assembly member Francesca Hong, a real nail-biter from the start. Crowley will now be facing Republican House Representative Tom Tiffany, who has been endorsed by President Donald Trump. Bipartisan lawmakers are pushing to pass a bill addressing reports that AI models are escaping testing environments and then hacking into outside computer systems. The AI Kill Switch Act would force companies to build safety features into their systems that would allow authorities to shut down models deemed harmful. Sponsors of the legislation are insisting that they are not trying to slow down the development of the technology, but they say that it needs more built-in control features, and this is that. A New York State judge has set out the schedule and some parameters for Luigi Mangione's state murder trial in the killing of UnitedHealthcare CEO Brian Thompson. The trial is expected to last 6 to 8 weeks, starting with jury selection scheduled on September 8th. CNN's Kara Scannell with a preview.
2: Luigi Mangione is back in court for his final pre-trial conference, where he goes on trial for allegedly murdering the UnitedHealthcare CEO in December 2024. At the hearing, the judge gave some direction on jury selection. He said that this jury in the case would be anonymous, meaning the public will not know the identities of the jurors who were selected. He also said that both sides should come together and come up with a bunch of questions that they want to ask the prospective jurors and let them know where they agree and where they disagree. The judge also noted the intense media interest in this case. He said that there has been expressions of interest from more than 80 news organizations and media figures, and so there will be an overflow courtroom where members of the media and the public can come and watch the proceedings, where there will be audio and visual video of what's happening inside the courtroom. All of this leading up to jury selection beginning on September 8th, just a few weeks away. Now, if Mangione is convicted, he could face as much as life in prison. He has pleaded not guilty. Back to you.
1: Kara Scannell, thank you. An 18-year-old Arkansas woman has filed a federal civil rights complaint against a state trooper. Melissa Hackett says that he used excessive force during a traffic stop earlier this month. Now, warning that our report from Catherine Rowley of affiliate KTHV does contain graphic content.
3: What's the emergency?
4: My window is broke.
5: Arlano wrote that he could see a cold bottle of liquor in the car.
3: You're trying to go to jail, ain't you?
4: If I went to that jail, I would never stop. I wouldn't even stun the FBI.
5: While writing citations, Arlano called his sergeant, who had stopped Hackett days earlier. Arlano wrote that the trooper had told him that Hackett had an open container of alcohol during that stop earlier. After that call, Arlano wrote that he decided a citation would not be enough and moved to arrest Hackett.
6: If she got an attitude, take her.
3: Okay. All right, we'll do that.
5: The video shows Hackett asking why she is under arrest before the encounter escalates.
3: Yeah, let me get your left hand real quick.
4: Get
3: your left hand real quick. Do not look. Do not resist. Do not resist.
4: I need to call mama.
3: No. Stop.
4: What am I doing?
5: About 10 seconds later, while he is kneeling over her, the video shows him punching Hackett in the face.
3: Fuck, turn around! Turn around! Turn around! Turn around!
5: In his use of force report, Arlano acknowledged that he delivered what he called one closed fist strike to the left side of Hackett's face. During the struggle, Hackett cried for help, asking to call her mother, and tells the trooper he cannot punch her.
3: Turn around!
5: The video also shows Arlano drawing his taser and warning Hackett he will punch her again if she does not turn over. He does not fire the taser.
1: But that trooper is not on administrative leave, according to the Arkansas State Police, so there is an internal review that's underway. A part of the world will soon find itself in darkness during a total solar eclipse. Details on this rare celestial event and how it could change the way, but really what we know about the sun.

0: on CNN.
1: All right, now a quick update to our top story. CNN projecting Milwaukee County Executive David Crowley will be the one to win Wisconsin's Democratic primary for governor. He managed to edge out State Assembly member Francesca Hong after holding on to a narrow lead for most of the evening. Hong had been a leading candidate, but some critics questioned whether she could beat out a Republican opponent to become next governor of the state. Crowley's next opponent, Republican Congressman Tom Tiffany, who has the endorsement of President Donald Trump. Crowley's campaign manager just released a statement moments ago, reading in part, "The choice in November has always been clear. We should move Wisconsin forward with leadership focused on solving problems, or we can bring the division and extremism of Tom Tiffany and Donald Trump to Wisconsin." Well, more than a million Americans are without power as some intense thunderstorms sweep across the Midwest. A flash flood and tornado warnings are spanning from Chicago to the central Appalachians on Tuesday. Cheryl Hubbard with more.
2: Some Ohioans began cleanup efforts Tuesday afternoon after damaging winds tore through their neighborhood.
3: Huge winds, branches obviously flying, snapping and falling. Kept hearing lots of popping.
2: But their efforts may be premature. A long-lasting line of storms is expected to continue to pound the region.
4: We have got storm after storm after storm lining up one after another.
2: In this video from the Ohio Department of Transportation, one vehicle can be seen on Interstate 71 being blown over by powerful winds as other cars halt to a stop as the storm passes by. Hurricane-force wind gusts over 90 miles per hour were captured in parts of Chicago, and Columbus, Ohio experienced gusts over 80 miles an hour as storms tore through those areas. And weather experts clocked a storm known as a derecho from northeast Iowa to northern Indiana. Many of the same areas seeing intense storms are also at risk for flooding, with forecasters predicting more extreme rainfall over the next several days. Around 200 people in Perry County, Ohio, were forced from their homes after floodwaters rose Tuesday. The state's governor is warning others that the worst may not be over and to remain vigilant.
5: We all do stupid things and we all make mistakes. This is not the time to do that.
2: Other powerful storms hit the central Appalachians, knocking out power to hundreds of thousands as the region faces a serious multi-day flash flooding threat. I'm Cheryl Hubbard reporting.
1: The celestial sky will be putting on quite the show over the next few days. First up, a total solar eclipse that's set to cross over Iceland, Greenland, Spain, and Russia. For about 2 minutes, the moon will line up just perfectly with the sun, plunging several countries into darkness. And in a rare alignment, the northern hemisphere will get a dazzling look at the Perseid meteor shower. In the early hours of Thursday morning, NASA says that the Perseids are actually the best meteor shower to observe, so don't miss it. And as people watch the eclipse through protective glasses, astronomers in Italy will also be looking skyward, testing a new instrument that could dramatically change how effectively the sun can be studied. Here's Raphael Romo to explain.
6: In northern Italy, researchers have created a new instrument they believe will be a game changer for studying the sun. Its big test is coming up Wednesday during the solar eclipse. The scientists worked on the circular slit spectrometer for 2.5 years and is designed to scan the corona or the outermost layer of the sun's atmosphere in minutes, unlike previous models that took hours.
7: This spectrometer is an innovative prototype featuring a completely new optical design. Because unlike conventional spectrometers, which use a linear slit and a linear grating, it has a circular slit and can capture the spectrum of the entire corona at a certain distance from the center of the sun in a single photograph.
6: The solar eclipse on Wednesday will be visible to parts of the world, including northern Spain, where there will be totality. There, the Italian researchers will put their new tool to the test. The eclipse creates rare conditions where the corona is more visible than normal.
7: So the aim is to test the system, to demonstrate that this new operating principle works. This must be done during the eclipse, because otherwise we would not be able to see the corona. We would not be able to see the subject we are interested in observing.
0: Let's say that the difficulty, as with all innovative instruments, lies in the transition from the idea, from what one might expect, to the final realization of the pieces.
6: They have opted to drive about 1,600 kilometers rather than fly, so the instrument can travel safely and to avoid possible delays.
7: Traveling to Spain by road, let's say from a practical point of view, is easier at the moment because we can travel in the van with the equipment already fitted and simply check that the alignment has been maintained, rather than having to start the process all over again. What's more, given the current situation with flights, which may well be canceled at the last minute, it's best to make sure we actually get there.
6: If researchers can demonstrate the new tool works, it could be applied to future space missions and has the potential to significantly speed up studies of the sun. Rafael Romo, CNN.
1: Rod Stewart canceling the remainder of his farewell tour. The 81-year-old musician is recovering from a coronary stent procedure and says that he's taking the next few weeks to recuperate. Stewart canceled several dates earlier this year in Las Vegas and in the city of San Diego. The Grammy winner says that he is disappointed to be letting some of his fans down, but he's already feeling much better, he says, and he wants to return to the stage at some points. Wish him a speedy recovery. All right, now to the Powerball jackpot. It is now the highest it's been since December. The grand prize soaring to an estimated $1 billion. And this after nobody won Monday night's drawing. The next drawing happening Wednesday. Good luck. You'll split the winnings with me, I'm sure. Thank you so much for watching. I'm Polo Sandoval in New York. CNN Headline Express is next.

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1: CNN projects David Crowley will win Wisconsin's Democratic gubernatorial primary. He will now face Republican Representative Tom Tiffany in November. And Marine veteran Robert Gilman is back in the U.S. after being freed from detention in Russia. What we know this morning about his release. And look at this funnel cloud in Ohio. Deadly storms rolled through the Midwest, producing visuals like this. So look at the damage also left behind. That's coming your way. Good morning, everyone. I'm Brad Smith. This is CNN Headline Express. I'm glad that you're with us this morning. Let's get this started. It is the morning after primary night in six states, and after a long night of ballot counting, CNN projects Milwaukee County Executive David Crowley, a moderate Democrat, will win Wisconsin's primary for governor. He had been locked in a tight race with State Assembly member Francesca Hong. Now, earlier last night, Congressman Tom Tiffany won the GOP nod, who has the endorsement of President Trump. Now, he will face off against Crowley in November's election. In picking Crowley, Democrats in Wisconsin, they chose the last moderate standing against Hong, a Democratic socialist. Crowley dropped out of the race in early July, but then re-entered just days later with the support of Wisconsin's outgoing governor. But that's just one race across four states that held regular primaries Tuesday. Two more states held special primaries, including South Carolina. Republicans there are picking the candidate who they want to replace Lindsey Graham, and CNN projects Darlene Graham, the sister of the late senator, and Congressman Ralph Norman will compete in a runoff. Comes in 2 weeks, and neither candidate, they got a majority of the vote.
2: I want to thank the Republican voters of South Carolina for having confidence in me. I look forward to the next 2 weeks, meeting with you, listening to your concerns, and telling you more about me and my conservative values.
1: Later this hour, we'll bring you more updates from Tuesday's primaries, including the results from two key races in Minnesota. President Trump is addressing the secret plane switch in Turkey last month that was sparked by an Iranian assassination threat.
3: It's only up to Secret Service. I just follow what they'd like to do. So I go by Secret Service and the military. They wanted me to go on a different flight, a different plane, equal safety, but they wanted me to do it. So.

0: Says that President Trump boarded Air Force One for the cameras, but secretly exited the aircraft through a catering truck that you see highlighted in this video. He was then whisked away to a smaller military plane. Now, here you can see journalists boarding Air Force One. They were unaware the president had been moved, and they were flying on what essentially became a decoy plane. Meanwhile, President Trump is saying that the U.S. has, quote, total control of the Strait of Hormuz.
1: We own it. And at some point, maybe they'll do something and then they get blown away. But we right now, we're in a very good position.
0: Trump has previously said that the Strait is open, but shipping data doesn't back that up. Both the U.S. and Iran have yet to arrive at a deal to reopen the critical waterway. And on Tuesday, forecasters warned of higher oil and gas prices next year. Well, CNN has new reporting about Max Miller, the congressman fighting to represent Ohio's 7th District. Court filings by Congressman Miller's ex-wife, the daughter of Ohio Senator Bernie Moreno, allege a pattern of violent and unsettling behavior, including throwing hot water on her in one incident, pointing a gun at her mother in another. Miller has denied all of these allegations as politically motivated. Now, CNN has new reporting on earlier incidents where he was accused of violent or problematic behavior. And Allison Gordon with the CNN investigative team spoke with Anderson Cooper last night all about it.
2: I obtained police reports, went through court records, and spoke to more than half dozen people who knew Max Miller when he was younger. And nearly all of them, Anderson, described him in a similar way. Aggressive, hot-headed, quick to start fights, with outbursts that made others feel uncomfortable. And people say all of this became worse when he drank. Now, Miller also had several criminal charges during this period. He had at least four run-ins with the police between 2007 and 2011, with charges like disorderly conduct, intoxication, criminal mischief for punching through a window after a night out, and crashing a Jeep into a light pole on a college campus. The police report said MDMA and other prescription drugs were later found in his bloodstream. Now, that crash seemed like a turning point for Miller. I spoke with three people from the time who told me that Miller tried to get sober in this period and make amends. One is a man who used to play baseball with Miller in high school, and he said that later on, Miller made it a point to apologize to him for his past bad behavior. Former classmates also told me he had a reputation for being misogynistic. One woman told me he was, quote, not someone you wanted to be close with as a female. Former friends said he would brag about his sexual exploits and make degrading comments about girls, specifically about their weight.
3: There's one allegation from his teenage years that he pushed a girl who then fell down some stairs during a party at his house. I understand you spoke with a classmate who arrived just after the incident said to occurred. He's joining us shortly. Can you just briefly outline what the accusation was at the time?
2: Of course, Anderson. So according to my sources, Miller threw a party at his parents' house, and that same night, he allegedly pushed a female classmate down the stairs after she rejected advances from him. So that party happened around 2006, and I should note that Miller has repeatedly denied that he pushed her. But ultimately, Anderson, these decades-old claims are coming within the context of a broader pattern of alleged behavior from the congressman, and that's why there's heightened scrutiny right now.
3: I mentioned the allegations from Miller's ex-wife. She is not the only woman who's accused him of abusive behavior. What else can you tell us?
2: That's right. So in 2021, Miller was accused of physical abuse while in a relationship with former press secretary Stephanie Grisham. He has denied ever abusing her and sued her for defamation shortly after she published an op-ed in the Washington Post. So I reached out to Miller, and he did not respond to my request for comment on this story.
0: As Allison said, CNN has reached out to Congressman Miller for comment, did not receive a reply. However, he has consistently denied allegations of abuse by the women who have accused him. When contacted by the Washington Post in 2018 about some of the charges that Allison spoke of related to drinking and disorderly conduct, Miller told the Post, quote, growing up, everyone makes mistakes. Who I was in the past is not who I am now. Happening today, jury selection continues for a third day in the murder trial of rapper Tupac Shakur. Now, yesterday, after being questioned, 12 more possible jurors were asked to return tomorrow. 63-year-old Dwayne Keefe D. Davis is charged with first-degree murder for allegedly plotting Shakur's 1996 killing in Las

0: Vegas. Davis has pleaded not guilty. Jury selection is expected to continue through tomorrow. A New York judge has set out the schedule and some parameters for Luigi Mangione's state murder trial in the killing of UnitedHealthcare CEO Brian Thompson. The trial is expected to last 6 to 8 weeks, starting with jury selection on September 8th. CNN's Kara Scannell has the latest on the case.
1: Luigi Mangione is back in court for his final pre-trial conference, where he goes on trial for allegedly murdering the UnitedHealthcare CEO in December 2024. At the hearing, the judge gave some direction on jury selection. He said that this jury in the case would be anonymous, meaning the public will not know the identities of the jurors who were selected. He also said that both sides should come together and come up with a bunch of questions that they want to ask prospective jurors and let them know where they agree and where they disagree. The judge also noted the intense media interest in this case. He said that there has been expressions of interest from more than 80 news organizations and media figures. And so there will be an overflow courtroom where members of the media and the public can come and watch the proceedings, where there will be audio and visual video of what's happening inside the courtroom. All of this leading up to jury selection beginning on September 8th, just a few weeks away. Now, if Mangione is convicted, he could face as much as life in prison. He has pleaded not guilty. Back to you.
0: All right. Thank you, Kara. Lots more to come on CNN Headline Express, including this. A baby pulled from the rubble of the earthquake in Colombia. More on this amazing rescue. And could a former Olympian face a new charge related to the reflecting pool in D.C.? The latest case and twist in that case. And someone had a very bad day. The story behind this big mess. That is coming up on CNN Headline Express.

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1: The mother of a woman found hanging from a tree is shining light on her daughter's final days. She tells CNN affiliate WAPT that the 29-year-old was not suicidal. Here's what we know about the investigation.
2: A community is searching for answers after police found Tayshia Fortune hanging from a tree in Mississippi.
3: People are talking about, you know, hate and more violence, and I don't want my daughter's name to be affiliated with that.
2: Police say the 29-year-old's body was discovered outside an abandoned house in early August. Authorities haven't said if they consider her death suspicious, but say they're working to determine the circumstances.
4: When incidents like this pop up, the natural conclusion is, oh, there's something very heinous and that harkens back to our past. That's a part of this. I'm not sure that's the case at this point.
2: Fortune's family told CNN affiliate WAPT that Tayshia was not suicidal and that she, quote, loved living life. The city's mayor says Fortune's autopsy results could be released on Thursday as questions continue to swirl around her death.
4: This is something that's a very disturbing situation and case in our city and in our state, but we're not going to jump to conclusions.
5: God didn't put us here to be done that way.
1: The Department of Justice is reportedly trying to revive the reflecting pool vandalism case against former Olympic canoeist David Hearn. The case was dropped last week. According to the Wall Street Journal, Attorney General Todd Blanche asked the DOJ to consider prosecuting Hearn with misdemeanor charges instead of vandalism. The last case was thrown out after the U.S. Attorney for Washington, D.C., Jeanine Pirro, determined the damage was not caused by vandalism, but a, quote, hasty and botched renovation job. A move President Trump has heavily criticized. Still to come on CNN Headline Express, a psychiatric nurse testifies in the case of a woman accused of killing her three young children. More on what came out in court in that high-profile trial. And a total solar eclipse is coming today. So, who's going to get to see the big show in the sky? Stay tuned.

0: This is CNN.
1: An Arkansas state trooper is under investigation after video of a traffic stop shows him taking down an 18-year-old black woman and punching her in the face. According to a state police report, she was stopped for speeding and driving with her hazards on. CNN affiliate KTHV's Catherine Rowley walks us through what happened. We do want to warn you that parts of the video and the audio may be disturbing.
2: What's the emergency?
3: My window is broke.
4: Arlano wrote that he could see a cold bottle of liquor in the car.
2: You trying to go to jail, ain't you?
4: While writing citations, Arlano called his sergeant who had stopped Hackett days earlier. Arlano wrote that the trooper had told him that Hackett had an open container of alcohol during that stop earlier. After that call, Arlano wrote that he decided a citation would not be enough and moved to arrest Hackett.
5: Well, she got an attitude, take her
2: jail. Okay. All right, we'll do that.
4: The video shows Hackett asking why she is under arrest before the encounter escalates.
2: Yeah, let me get your left hand real quick. Do not resist.
3: I need to call mama.
2: No. Stop.
3: What am I doing? Oh, no.
2: Stop.
4: About 10 seconds later, while he is kneeling over her, the video shows him punching Hackett in the face.
2: Fuck, turn around.
4: In his use of force report, Arlano acknowledged that he delivered what he called one closed fist strike to the left side of Hackett's face. During the struggle, Hackett cried for help, asking to call her mother, and tells the trooper he cannot punch her.
2: Turn around!
3: You cannot punch me!
4: The video also shows Arlano drawing his taser and warning Hackett he will punch her again if she does not turn over. He does not fire the taser.
1: Hackett faces multiple charges, and there are now calls for an investigation into use of force. Arkansas State Police saying that the officer has not been placed on administrative leave, and it's conducting an internal use of force review. Members of Montana's National Guard are now in Washington State to help fight those massive wildfires. Montana's governor signed an executive order last week to mobilize the Guard, and a crew will be using a Chinook helicopter to drop water on the flames. Guard members are expected to stay in Washington for about 15 days. This has been one of the worst fire seasons in the state's history. Meanwhile, Canadian officials are fighting to contain four major wildfires. The flames have forced about 20,000 people to evacuate their homes. British Columbia has secured 1,600 hotel rooms, but officials fear more might be needed if the fires continue raging. Forecasters say that there's a chance of rain, which could help crews on fire lines over the next few days. Straight ahead on CNN Headline Express, Senator Darlene Graham is heading into a runoff after yesterday's primary in South Carolina, how she honored her late brother, Lindsey Graham, after the election. And a former Marine held in Russia is now back in the United States. We've got more on his release coming up on CNN Headline Express.

0: is CNN.
1: It is half past the hour. Let's hit the refresh button on our top stories here. President Trump is speaking out about the secret plane, that switch that took place in Turkey last month, prompted by an Iranian assassination threat.
2: It was really as per the military, and I just have to do what they say. They go for safety, and I have to do what they say.
3: Why was it too dangerous for you to fly on Air Force One, but
2: well,
3: not
2: I don't
3: too
2: know.
3: Dangerous
2: I
3: for
2: I
3: the
2: think
3: jet?
2: Actually the plane that I flew on was at greater risk.
1: Trump secretly exited Air Force One through a catering truck that you see highlighted in this video. He then flew on a smaller military plane. The press was unaware that they were traveling on what essentially was a decoy plane. President Trump flew to Ohio earlier yesterday to watch the end of the Patriot Games, a Trump-backed event featuring high schoolers from every U.S. state, territory, and some tribal nations, competing in various athletic challenges for $125,000 in scholarship money. But some politicians and observers say it wasn't a fair contest, alleging competitors were chosen for their alignment with Trump's politics rather than merit. CNN projects Milwaukee County Executive David Crowley, a moderate Democrat, will win Wisconsin's primary for governor. In picking Crowley, Democrats in Wisconsin chose the last moderate standing against Hong, a Democratic socialist. Now, in the Minnesota race for U.S. Senator, it was the progressives that pulled ahead. The state's current Lieutenant Governor Peggy Flanagan will be the Democratic nominee. Now, she easily defeated centrist Congresswoman Angie Craig. Meanwhile, the Trump-backed businessman and conspiracy theorist Mike Lindell failed to get the Republican nod in Minnesota's governor's primary. The MyPillow founder lost to State House Speaker Lisa DeMuth. She will face Democratic Senator Amy Klobuchar in November. Klobuchar ran virtually unopposed for her party's nomination. And in South Carolina, the Republican nomination now moves to a runoff in 2 weeks. Neither Darlene Graham nor her opponent Ralph Norman got a majority of the vote. Graham, the sister to late Senator Lindsey Graham, spoke last night to supporters.
4: Thank you, everyone. First, I want to say that this is a very emotional night because I'm usually standing here celebrating with Lindsey. So I know he's looking down right now, smiling, though, so that gives me peace, but it's difficult. I want to thank President Trump, his steadfast support, and his complete and total endorsement means so much to me. He knows that I will stand with him and fight for his agenda just like Lindsey did. I also want to thank my opponents, especially Russell Fry and Mark Sanford. They ran a good race. Most importantly, I want to thank the Republican voters of South Carolina for having confidence in me. I look forward to the next 2 weeks, meeting with you, listening to your concerns, and telling you more about me and my conservative values. I decided to answer the call to serve because South Carolina and President Trump need a leader who's tough, principled, and will fight to advance our conservative values in Washington. I've been accused of not being a politician, guilty as charged. I will spend the next 2 weeks of this runoff meeting with voters and, unlike some politicians, listening to their concerns. Yes, listening to their concerns. This seat belongs to the people of South Carolina, and I will work hard to earn your vote.
1: A former U.S. Marine is back on American soil after more than 4 years in Russian detention. Robert Gilman was released yesterday after warnings about his deteriorating health and allegations of torture. CNN's Jennifer Hansler has the latest.
5: U.S. Marine veteran Robert Gilman was released from Russian detention on Tuesday after more than 4.5 years after mounting concerns around his health. Gilman was released on humanitarian grounds, according to both U.S. officials and a Russian official. The U.S. official said nothing was exchanged or given to secure Gilman's release. Now, President Donald Trump said in a post on Truth Social that he had spoken with Russian President Vladimir Putin about the matter, and Putin had agreed to free him. Trump also said that he spoke with Gilman on his way back to the United States and that Gilman had, quote, one request, a really great cheeseburger when he landed back in the U.S. Now, his ability to speak with the president was a promising initial sign given the massive concerns around his health. However, a picture posted by both Trump and Secretary of State Marco Rubio showed Gilman as incredibly gaunt, and a source told CNN that he was non-ambulatory, meaning that he wasn't able to necessarily stand up or walk on his own. After arriving back in the U.S., Gilman is expected to be treated at a military hospital in Texas, where his family will also meet him. There have been mounting concerns around Gilman's health, especially in recent weeks. An advocate for the family told CNN that he was subjected to psychological and physical torture while he was detained in Russia, and that more than 6 weeks ago, he had slipped into a dissociative stupor. His family was concerned that they might not ever see him alive. Gilman's sister, Lexi Hudson, said in a statement on Tuesday that she was incredibly grateful that her brother was on his way back to the United States. Her statement said in part, quote, "There is no other reason that Robert is alive today other than that President Trump heard about the case and took action." She also thanked Senator Ed Markey for his work on those case. Jennifer Hansler, CNN, the State Department.
0: Thank you, Jennifer.
1: A judge has ordered the Kennedy Center to pay more than $250,000 to a jazz musician it previously sued. Chuck Redd pulled out of the center's annual Christmas Eve concert after its board voted to rename the building for President Trump. The Kennedy Center sued Redd for breach of contract, but a judge dismissed the case in June, finding Redd never signed a contract to perform. Now, that same judge has ordered the center to pay $252,000 in Redd's legal fees and costs. Federal contractors have started clearing land in Big Bend National Park in Texas. It's part of a border security project that's drawn intense pushback. Video shows excavators and bulldozers tearing down bushes and trees. Critics say that it's a disruption to private and federally protected lands. U.S. Customs and Border Protection says the project will include about 200 miles of patrol roads and detection technology. It awarded a company $1.7 billion to build the border security measures in the park. Jurors in the Lindsey Clancy trial heard new details about her mental health treatment and prescription medications. A psychiatric nurse practitioner who treated Clancy testified that she repeatedly asked to change her medications, citing side effects and concerns about dependence. Sarah Conji from our affiliate, WCVB, has more for us.
6: Any point did she ever indicate to you thoughts of wanting to harm her children?
7: No. Another medical provider who treated Lindsey Clancy takes the stand in her murder trial. Clancy is accused of killing her three children in their Duxbury home in January of 2023. The defense argues she suffered postpartum psychosis and was over-medicated.
8: Intrusive suicidal thoughts.
7: Rebecca Gelada is a psychiatric nurse practitioner at a specialized program for pregnant and postpartum women. Clancy was treated there for over a month shortly before the killings.
6: Was she able to advocate for herself and express that she had some knowledge base about some of these medications?
8: Yes.
7: Gelada testified about changing prescriptions multiple times to manage Clancy's insomnia and depression. Gelada also considered Clancy may be bipolar, raising the issue during an appointment with Lindsey and her husband.
6: Did Patrick and Lindsey seem receptive to your diagnosis?
8: I recall Patrick saying my wife is not bipolar. Lindsey looked at me. She did not say anything.
7: On cross-examination, the defense pressed Gelada on whether she did enough to treat Clancy, zeroing in on Patrick Clancy's concern about several medications.
9: Do you recall that he said that you're turning her into a zombie?
8: I do not recall that he said that.
9: So would you say to the jury that he was concerned or he was pissed off about the medication and what it was doing to his wife?
8: I would say he was concerned.
1: Okay, so can you see the funnel cloud there on your screen? This is Jackson County, Ohio. It is just one of the states hit by a line of deadly storms. At one point, more than a million homes and businesses lost power. And watch this. A car flipped because of the powerful winds on a highway in Columbus, Ohio. Hurricane force winds more than 90 miles per hour were felt in that area. And flooding was also an issue with these storms. Just take a look at this. One area in Ohio saw the highest level for a flash flood warning sent out yesterday because a month's worth of rain was falling in nearly 3 hours there. Storms also swept through the Chicago area. And here's some of the video from the upper floors of buildings showing the clouds and rain rolling in. Everybody stay safe out there. Next up on CNN Headline Express, there's this. An amazing sight, a baby pulled from the rubble after Colombia's deadly earthquake. That's coming up on CNN Headline.

0: crews are racing to find survivors amid the rubble following the 7.4 magnitude earthquake that struck western Colombia Monday. More than 200 people are now confirmed dead. CNN's Reed Binion has the latest on the response.
1: Colombia's president on Tuesday touring areas devastated by the massive earthquake that rocked the country Monday. The government declaring a national disaster as the nation's army deploys forces to the most gravely devastated areas. Some areas hard to reach, including near the quake's epicenter, have yet to receive help, according to one indigenous leader. A United Nations official says distribution of food is critical in the coming days. World leaders are offering assistance, and so are aid groups.
2: We've already deployed a team. They're already on the ground. The devastation is vast, and it covers a large geographical area.
1: Volunteers in the U.S. also doing what they can to help.
3: Just trying to help out, you know, whoever might need it.
1: Those relief efforts coming amid ongoing rescue efforts. Emergency responders racing to find people still buried under the rubble. Volunteers aiding in the daunting task of locating survivors. Video shows the moment an infant was pulled from the wreckage of an apartment building. One of the rescuers said he and several other civilians helped save the child after he heard someone under the rubble calling for help. The assistance from volunteers coming as first responders need all the help they can get amid the massive rescue effort. Crews also utilizing specialized search and rescue dogs that Colombian police say are playing a key role. I'm Reed Binion reporting.
0: Today, Europe will experience a total solar eclipse. That's something that hasn't happened in nearly 30 years. It will completely block out the sun across parts of Spain, Portugal, Greenland, and Iceland. CNN meteorologist Chris Warren explains why there may be another surprise for viewers later in the day.
4: Imagine watching the sun disappear twice in the same evening. On August 12th, a total solar eclipse will cross Iceland and Spain, but for some viewers, the biggest show may come in the final minutes of the day. In parts of Spain, totality arrives while the sun is just above the horizon, setting the stage for a rare eclipse at sunset. That means the sky could grow dark in the middle of golden hour, combining two of nature's most spectacular sights into a single event. For photographers, it's a rare chance to capture the eclipsed sun against the warm colors of sunset. Off Spain's Mediterranean coast, the Balearic Islands may provide the best chance for some great shots with clear, unobstructed views to the west and over water. Because when the sun is that close to the horizon, a single building, hill, or cloud could be the difference between seeing totality and missing it completely.
0: Yeah, that's gorgeous. Let's be real. Be sure to tune in for CNN's special coverage of the total solar eclipse, 1 p.m. Eastern, that is 10 a.m. on the West Coast. Coverage will also be available on the CNN app. First up in Buzz Express, comedian Tiffany Haddish is avoiding more jail time in her 2022 DUI arrest in Metro Atlanta. She pleaded guilty to a misdemeanor alcohol-related driving charge yesterday in a virtual hearing. The agreement dismisses all of the other traffic charges against her, and she was credited for time served. However, Haddish's driver's license in Georgia is suspended, and she has 1 year of probation and must finish a DUI course. Officials arrested Haddish after she was found sleeping behind the wheel at a traffic light. And cinemas are so back. The summer is on track to be the biggest at the box office since 2019. Variety reports that domestic ticket sales officially crossed the $4 billion mark on Monday. Massive hits like The Odyssey and Spider-Man, Brand New Day, fueling the box office surge. The only other time that we hit $4 billion since the pandemic was during 2023's Barbenheimer craze. That record currently sits at $4.09 billion, but with weeks to go until Labor Day, this summer is expected to easily take the top spot. And Taylor Swift will be inducted into the Nashville Songwriters Hall of Fame. Yeah, color me surprised. I thought she was already there. This makes her the youngest inductee ever. This year marks the 20th anniversary of Swift's self-titled debut album. She's since released a total of 12 albums of original studio songs and 4 of re-recorded work. No word yet on when the ceremony will be held, but officials say it will be sometime this fall. And Martha Stewart is rocking a new do. She took to Instagram to debut the new rose gold hair, transforming her signature blonde bob. Stewart just turned 85 years young at the beginning of this month. All right, tonight the Powerball jackpot is estimated to reach $1 billion, everyone. That is after no one picked all of the numbers Monday night. So tonight's drawing will be the largest U.S. lottery jackpot of the year. Last Christmas Eve, a player in Arkansas took home $1.8 billion. May your spirits and luck be merry and bright. Still to come on CNN Headline Express, this is not a problem that you want. Why a neighborhood in L.A. is dealing with a horrible stench. It's coming up on CNN Headline Express.

0: and this is CNN.
1: On today's Money Express, Spotify plans to start labeling accounts that appear to be AI generated. Starting in mid-September, Spotify will begin adding labels that say AI persona. So this badge is going to be displayed on the artist's profile in the search tab and next to names on playlists. Those profiles will not be included in Spotify's algorithmic recommendations. In a statement, Spotify said, quote, "True artist-fan connection can only be built on a foundation of trust and authenticity." All right, we are just hours away from the latest Consumer Price Index inflation report. Maribel Aber joins us now from the NASDAQ market site in New York. We could see some movements in the markets. What are analysts expecting to see?
2: Okay, Brad, July's Consumer Price Index is due out before the bell. Many economists expect prices to rise 0.1% for the month. That would put annual inflation at 3.4%. Meanwhile, core inflation, you know, excludes food and energy. That's expected to rise 0.2% in July. The annual core rate is expected at 2.5%. And investors will be watching closely for signs that price pressures are easing. It may soon be harder for new YouTube creators to make money from their content. Starting February 1st, creators will need 8,000 watch hours a year to qualify for ad and subscription revenue. That's double the current threshold. The bar for short-form video views will also double from 10 million to 20 million over 90 days. Creators already in YouTube's partner program won't be affected. YouTube says the changes reflect its rapid growth with more than 200 billion short views every day. McDonald's is adding a Red Bull infused energy drink to its menu permanently. The Red Bull Dragonberry Energizer goes nationwide on August 17th. Its flavor is described as bold and fruit forward, featuring blue raspberry syrup and freeze-dried bits of dragon fruit. For a lower sugar option, customers can substitute Red Bull Zero as a base. McDonald's head of marketing says when it comes to energy drinks, the company is just getting started. Brad, in a way, this feels like us. We're just getting started.
1: We are, indeed. We're revving up everybody else to start their day, too. Maribel Aber, thank you so much. Let's get a check-in on some of the other stories making news across the country. We begin in California. That's where a warehouse fire that destroyed more than 88 million pounds of food left an unbearable rotting stench in a Los Angeles neighborhood. CNN's Gianna Esterito reports.
3: It is an odor that is so intense, it coats the mouth and is near tangible, infiltrating homes, and residents say the odor is making them sick. The insufferable smell was caused by a raging warehouse inferno in June that burned for 8 days straight in LA's Boyle Heights. Now, 7 weeks after the fire was extinguished, residents are inundated with the putrid smell of rotting food. The warehouse contained 88 million pounds of frozen food, enough waste to fill roughly 440,000 curbside trash bins, attracting swarms of flies and giant rats. Locals report physical symptoms like nausea, headaches, dizziness, and vomiting. LA Mayor Karen Bass has declared a state of emergency and has directed the facility that operates the warehouse to clear the waste by August 13th, a deadline cleanup crews are racing to meet. The company, Lineage Logistics, tells CNN it has distributed almost 600 air purifiers and over 650 air conditioning units to the immediate neighborhood and offered assistance for temporary relocation, utility bills, and pest control supplies. Mayor Bass was critical of Lineage, saying their response had, quote, fallen short. Part of the facility is wrapped in plastic sheets and large fans spray odor-controlled mist to try and combat the smell. Still, residents say daily life has been extremely difficult, affecting their health, activities, and driving customers away from local businesses. The company says as of Monday, it has removed approximately 90% of the food waste from the warehouse and has said the cleanup is complex and requires patience.
1: And in New York, a truck was just too tall when it tried to go under an overpass. CNN's Jeremy Roth has more.
4: Intense video from a highway in New York captured the moment a tractor trailer slammed into an overpass, overturning the large vehicle. The video, caught on dash cam, shows the semi-truck strike the overpass, shearing the top of its trailer and forcing the vehicle into a roll. According to the New York State Police, the truck then struck a car parked on the shoulder. Thankfully, no one was seriously injured in the incident, and all lanes that were blocked by the crash have since reopened. But troopers say the truck driver was ticketed for a, quote, over-height vehicle.
1: In South Carolina, a meteor was captured on an officer's dash cam streaking across the sky. Now, make sure to look up to the stars tonight and tomorrow as the Perseid meteor shower reaches its peak. NASA says that you could see up to 100 of these fireballs per hour. And in Missouri, officers heard strange sounds during an arrest, and then the suspect allegedly told them there were real goats in the trunk. Inside, they found Denver and Aspen. They're now safe with a family that plans to adopt them. Those families also goat status. That does it for CNN Headline Express. I'm Brad Smith. CNN This Morning with Audie Cornish starts right now.
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5: This breaking news now, the progressive wave falls in purple Wisconsin and the establishment strikes back. Good morning, everybody. I'm Audie Cornish, and we're going to start with that Wisconsin Democratic primary for governor because the race was called just a short time ago. CNN projects moderate David Crowley will defeat Democratic Socialist Francesca Hong heading into this general election in November.
6: No matter who wins this primary, we're going to continue to fight for each other. We are going to collectively reject despair, and we are going to unite.
5: So Hong was hoping to ride the progressive wave. She did fall short. Was it the cancel Thanksgiving socialist thing? Was it all too far left for the Midwest?
7: I don't think Northern Wisconsin's ready for it.
8: My view is a centrist or more centrist candidate can reach out more broadly. I don't think polarity at its extreme is good for our country.
9: I think it's really important that electability is part of it, but at the same time, I mean, I want to vote for who I think is going to make change in our community.
5: Joining me now in the group chat, Nicholas Wu, congressional reporter at Semaphore, Kareen Hajjar, Washington Post editorial board member, and Josh Orden, president for Demand Justice. Now, I want to start with you, Nicholas. What did you see in this, what do we call it, the Rust Belt, the Blue Wall? Like, what are we learning from last night?
10: You know, I'll put my Midwesterner hat on. And, you know,
5: they
10: it
5: love when
10: defies
5: we do that,
10: easy
5: by
10: characterization.
5: The way. Yeah, they're excited. We know you want this.
10: Yeah. I mean, I think, like, what we saw last night was Democratic primary voters really picking electability when it mattered in the state. Like, you know, in Wisconsin, we saw them pick the candidate who, by all accounts, is the more centrist one, maybe would fare better in a general election. But the counterpoint to that is Minnesota, where voters there picked the more progressive Senate candidate,
5: right,
10: Peggy Flanagan, over Angie Craig, the more centrist House member who was running for Senate. But that's a much bluer state, so perhaps the electability argument just didn't work as well.
5: Exactly. One of the things that I'm interested in, Josh, because you've worked for both Kamala Harris, a person who was known for being maybe too cautious, right? Like, not known necessarily for their retail politics and style. And then also Bernie Sanders, who is still out there now at this point trying to play kingmaker. What do you make of how voters are talking about this?
11: I think that what we're seeing is progressive candidates winning when they are strong candidates, when they're running strong races, and when they take on power. And I think we saw that with Peggy Flanagan. I think we saw it in Michigan with Abdul El-Sayed. And I think, frankly, we're going to see it with Brian Poindexter in his race against Max Miller, because it's when we run working people who are taking on the powers that be, they are taking on corporate greed, I think Democrats and progressives do very well.
5: Yeah, and then Bernie Sanders didn't back Francesca Hong, and Democrats have been squawking left and right. One operative telling Politico she just doesn't have the Zoran ability to

0: word from David Axelrod. We were talking about this during the break, which is it's one thing to be talking within your activist community and in your primary where this stuff actually, you get a lot of nods and snaps, right? Like she wasn't just sitting on a bench yelling stuff and suddenly ahead in the primary.
1: Yeah, and you saw, for example, in El Sayed and just neighboring state that he was trying to seem more moderate. He was running what felt like a tighter, more serious race.
0: He's also run a bunch of times, so
1: exactly.
0: He's had a couple more practice.
1: And ultimately, politics comes down to perception, so I do think gauging someone less on the very specifics of their policy and more on the way that they interface with voters, more on the way that they're perceived. It didn't help that she had some tremendous gaffes going into the last week of the race. Not liking Thanksgiving is not quite a popular
0: policy. But you're
1: policy.
0: Right, because the last week is what matters. That's when Democrats got their act together and said, hey, you who dropped out, you come back. You know what I mean? And there was this, like, it was described as chaotic, no?
2: Yeah, extremely chaotic. Like, you know, we saw the number up on the screen. This, you know, despite all of the noise, this was a race that was separated by 3,000 votes, which is, you know, an incredibly
0: close
2: margin. And speaks to how much this narrowed in the final days of the race, especially when, you know, polling, which by all accounts seems to have missed in a lot of Democratic primaries this season, had hung ahead by, you know, as double digits in some surveys.
0: There was this, some of the centrists who, with the welcome pack, they told Politico this week, many Democratic primary voters may want to touch the hot stove. But the independents who can vote in Democratic primaries can turn out in large enough numbers to slap their hand away. Who did the slapping?
1: Well, I just think generally in Wisconsin, races come down to often one percentage point, even less than one. So, you know, again, it's really hard to win. I mean, not only with zany policies like not liking Thanksgiving, but what does permanent affordability mean?
0: Yeah.
1: This was a central claim.
0: Theory,
1: yes,
0: black
1: please.
0: Voters, rural white voters. Right? This is what happens in Democratic primaries. This is how you get a Joe Biden coming out on top in South Carolina. Like, I think that Michael Crowley did benefit from an energized black vote. We'll see if the numbers bear that out. But there's been a lot of talk about whether this left flank is understanding who's in the coalition and how to expand it. Does that, well, can I let you finish? I didn't mean to interrupt, but like
1: my
0: theory that there's some people who are out there who are like, chill, we're not doing
1: absolutely. And when you have states with large rural populations too, polling has floundered in so many places across the country. So I think that's another issue.
3: Well, look, I think that there's going to be some finger wagging from the centrists here thinking that, you know, their theory of the case was right all along. I would not put a lot of credence to that. I think that the candidates that show that they're really willing, ready, and able to take on power are doing very well. And the ones that voters perceive as not ready, willing, and able to take on power are not doing so well.
0: Well, here's what's different. I think, who did you mention who won over Angie?
2: Peggy Flanagan.
0: Peggy Flanagan. One of the things she was dealing with is the person she was competing against was actually took some hit on immigration in a state that's very much dealing with the issue. So it wasn't just saying like, oh, you're a moderate, we don't care about you. It was somebody who the voter had said, oh, you voted for the Lincoln-Riley Act as Democrats. We are not into that. And they were punished for it, right? Is that different than the progressive winning, more than the moderate being punished?
3: Yeah, I think so. And also, I feel like too often, those of us in D.C. and those of us in politics think about these buckets or labels as centrist or lefty or Democrat or Republican. And I think people are much more in touch with how the political issues are touching their lives locally, and they go with a candidate who is more responsive to that. And I think that was true with Peggy Flanagan and in Michigan, and I think also will be true in Michigan.
0: All right, we'll have more election results. They're coming in from overnight. For instance, in South Carolina, Senator Darlene Graham headed to a runoff. That means now this political novice may take the debate stage. Plus, their high gas prices and low approval ratings embarrassed by Iran. Is Trump the new Jimmy Carter?

0: I'm hopeful that President Trump will come down, but we'll see. And there's a big distinction between myself and Ralph Norman.
1: The people in South Carolina need to know everything about where I stand and where she stands. And we will lay out those differences, which is a good thing.
2: So the race to replace the late Lindsey Graham in the U.S. Senate is heading to a runoff. Senator Darlene Graham took the top spot in the Republican primary for her brother's old seat, followed by Congressman Ralph Norman. The runoff happens in 2 weeks. Now, there are also plans to debate next week, depending on who you ask.
1: So I know we're scheduled to debate for Monday. I look forward to getting in all the issues. I look forward to hearing what her plan is.
3: Are you participating in that debate? Have you agreed to that?
0: Well, that's the first I've heard of it, so we'll see.
3: Would you be willing to debate him?
0: I'll be willing to debate him, yes.
2: Group chat is back. We're going to get to the race, but I was surprised to hear her being like, this is the first I've heard of a thing that's happening in a few days. No, if only because Graham was running, right,
3: before
2: he died. So there's an infrastructure of people there who are supposed to be like, think, to-do list,
4: right.
2: Debate.
4: And debates are pretty standard practice in contested races, so.
2: Does this speak to her as a novice?
4: Say that again?
2: Does this speak to her as a novice in terms of actually running herself?
4: I mean, she is a novice, and so it's going to be a challenge for her. But she has, you know, the late Senator Graham's infrastructure around her. So hopefully, you know, I'm sure she's getting the prep that he would have gotten, but it's going to be difficult. I mean, he had literally decades on the political stage to hone his own style, his policy points, and you're putting her up there after just near a month or two.
2: And
4: so that's going to be a challenge.
2: It was a short time for the, like, trying to get the voters to understand who you are. You know about short times coming from the Harris campaign. What more work does she have to do? I mean, if we're looking up these numbers, I was looking at Aaron Blake, one of our writers, and he was saying that that Graham coming up well shy of 50% would seem to risk another situation where supporters of the other candidate coalesce, especially given that there's been some hard feelings about her seemingly being gifted a Senate seat.
5: Yeah, I think, you know, the South Carolina probably has not seen a competitive debate in this particular seat for a long time. So I think people are probably like stretching and feeling, you know, getting their muscles ready. And I think the question will be whether or not she can put out a competing vision to Norman. And I think voters deserve to have that contrast. And I think it's a healthy thing for that particular seat. And given that neither candidate got over 50%, I think voters are going to appreciate it, and I will also see, it'll be interesting to see what contrasts both candidates decide to highlight in that debate.
2: Here's what Ralph Norman said on Tuesday, because there is the coveted pursuit of President Trump's endorsement. It seems like Darlene Graham has it. He encouraged her to be in the race, but here's how Norman is talking about that on the campaign trail.
1: Well, I asked for the president's endorsement, didn't get it. But anybody would want the endorsement, but he chose who he did, and that's fine. South Carolina's going to decide the next senator. Woo!
2: Norman has run before and come up short. He was able to take that same, you know, infrastructure and put it to work here. But tell me about him. Is he in a position to overcome, you know, Trump's displeasure?
6: Yeah, he has kind of the, you know, original sin in Trump's eyes of endorsing someone else in the 2024 presidential primary, and that was Nikki Haley, you know, obviously home state, former governor there. But the question for this primary is whether that will matter in the end, since, you know, as we've talked about, you know, that's 2/3 of the primary electorate who did not vote for, you know, kind of the nominal incumbent, the person endorsed by Trump. So we're really seeing the limitations of that endorsement in what, by all accounts, was a, you know, very compressed but wide open primary.
2: How do they even show how they're different? I mean, he was in the House Freedom Caucus, which isn't exactly like in favor the same way it once was under what is now Trumpism. I mean, are there meaningful differences between these two candidates?
6: I mean, stylistically, Senator Graham doesn't really talk that much to reporters in the hall. She's not generating the same kinds of sound bites and moments that you might otherwise get as a candidate being in Congress. Whereas Ralph Norman, speaking as a Capitol Hill reporter, is someone who talks to a lot of folks. You know, he's very quotable. He has, you know, been a fly in the ointment in the eyes of Republican leadership at times, and, you know, he gets himself in the mix, and that could help.
2: So after the break on This Morning, we're going to talk about one more thing, Trump's Patriot Games. Have you heard of this? Basically, we want to know whether this is a representation of America, this youth sports event, or maybe a kind of MAGA Olympics. We'll have more. And then I want to say good morning to our viewers in Chicago, because this is your skyline by the river as you are waking up.

0: is CNN.
1: I think for me, representing a state is a little bit different. As I grew up in Belgium, I have a different view on America, and I think I'm just more noticeable of like the opportunities that we have here.
2: Two winners now crowned in President Trump's Patriot Games. The president promised the best of the best student athletes. I'm not sure that's what we got, but here's the president presenting the winners with their trophies, a slice of the $250,000 prize. Now, a CNN analysis actually found that a specific demographic of kids got a shot to compete. Of the ones who were featured in the Freedom 250 Instagram page, many attend private Christian schools. They also appear to be overwhelmingly white, and the application for the games didn't specify race.
3: These are supposedly the best athletes from every state in the country, and they all happen to be white? I don't know about that.
4: They're going on right now, dystopian Hunger Games, Katniss Everdeen type events in the Hunger Games for our high school athletes to go and compete to do what?
5: They get backpacks and like red and blue outfits, and then they're jumping around, hopping around, and doing sports.
6: They're playing dodgeball. They're playing tug of war. How does one person win those games?
2: As a person who has lost at dodgeball so many painful times, I can tell you there's a way. But the group chat is back. I don't want to make fun of these kids. The contestants range in age from 14 to 17. But here are the things people are raising questions about. Not selected through any qualifying events. They recorded video essays just sort of describing why they should be included. Some students were chosen to represent states where they don't even live. So before we even get to the dodgeball and the tug of war of it all, help me understand, who is this for?
7: That's a great question. I mean, look, at the end of the day, this came across more as a Trump rally. I don't think that the idea of having some sort of sporting event for young American athletes is that crazy, especially around the 250th anniversary. I actually think it's a great idea. But this comes down to both, I think, poor execution of the event itself, and also some of the outrage around it has been a little silly too. I mean, at this point, really, there's plenty of criticism to be made about it, but I think that this has become sort of a farce because of both sides. One, it was poorly planned, but two, people were rooting for it to lose all along, and then you end up with a crowd that is very much self-selected based on their allegiance to the president.
2: Do you think that people felt this is something they could participate in, or did it feel like something that was for Trump and the community of voters that he feels supports him the most?
8: I feel like Trump was previously the reigning master of distraction. You know, we've got our war, raging in Iran. We have sky-high debt. We see people, not having the economy work for them.
2: Yeah.
8: And we have this kind of thing, which I think in previous Trump eras where he was a lot more popular, like UFC, would have gotten a lot of attention.
2: Look, this is giving UFC vibes. I mean, you do have those weird sparkler things. Got a lot of light going on.
8: That's
2: Everyone's
8: true.
2: Wearing a medal, which is giving participation trophy.
8: Very
2: I don't know why. That feels not on brand ideologically. But it feels like so many students, so many young people, they're on Instagram. They have brands to manage. They're athletes. There's name, image, and likeness. There were a ton of athletes who could have been participating in this. And that just, in terms of rooting for it to fail, I think people who are into sports were like, this doesn't seem like it's about sports.
7: Well, I mean, when the events are not established sports that people usually go collegiate to go to a professional or collegiate level for, then yeah, it sort of becomes less about some type of,
2: don't
7: lacrosse
2: act
7: tournament,
2: with
7: soccer
2: your tug
7: tournament.
2: Of war college thing.
8: Okay. I think this event will finally make sense when it's revealed in 6 months or so that every parent had to give $500,000 to the ballroom for their kid to participate.
2: We should say we do not know if that's a thing, but it's
8: I'm
2: not
8: saying
2: a surprise.
8: That's what would make this make sense
2: for things to be monetized politically, right?
9: Yeah, I mean, this really speaks to the whole polarization of this moment. Like, had this been branded as, say the presidential fitness games.
2: Oh, yeah, that would have been a good one.
9: Right, we know that branding, that's nonpartisan.
2: Yeah, it's such a weird year. I feel like I don't see America 250 on things.
8: No.
2: Like, if you think back to the 70s, it was like commemorative plates and Wheaties boxes and all this stuff. And I kind of feel like brands are like, America seems nice, and I just don't see it anywhere. It's really like in these kind of White House and America 250 sponsored things, but I don't think it's an accident that corporate America is not embracing celebrations
8: because it's been made about one man. And corporate America gets involved in things when their audience and when their customer base can all find it, can find it accessible and feels like it's for them. This has been made about one man and one man who is the least popular president in modern American history. And so corporate, you know, I think corporate America, and the reason that people can't sort of embrace it and share it is because he's made it not about them. He's made it about himself.
2: Yeah. Well, and we should say it's going to be on ABC and ESPN. I'm not saying it doesn't exist. Yeah. I mean, like, the broader culture. There's not this sense of all everywhere you look, we're in America's 250.
7: Well, I totally agree that Trump has made a lot of America 250 about himself. But the polarization when it comes to, we're talking about patriotism itself. That's happening on both sides. Trump is using this event and this momentous occasion, frankly, in a lot of rally instances for himself. But you also have voices on the left that have more and more predominantly demonized the American experiment, American exceptionalism.
2: You mean the history part, not this year's
7: history
2: things,
7: part, not necessarily this year, but, you know, I'm sure that there are plenty out there who don't care to celebrate at all.
2: Yeah, well, I think the real test will be when it's on TV, right? And we start seeing those comments roll in from the sports world because they love to comment on things.
7: And ratings.
2: So I'm very curious. Straight ahead on CNN this morning, we are going to go back to the story of the whole switching of planes, right? Did the president put American lives, including those of his Secretary of State, at risk when he got away on a secret jet out of Turkey? And today, watch as darkness descends on countries around the globe. Join Boris Sanchez and Brianna Keeler for special live coverage, the total solar eclipse, Wednesday at 1 Eastern on CNN and also on the CNN app.

0: So President Trump confirms the report of a secret plane swap in Turkey last month because of a threat from Iran. But he left his Secretary of State and Treasury Secretary behind.
1: It was really as per the military, and I just have to do what they say. They go for safety, and I have to do what they say.
2: Why was it too dangerous for you to fly on Air Force One, but
1: well,
2: not
1: I don't know.
2: I think
1: actually the plane that I flew on was at greater risk. I think it was at greater risk because that would be the plane I think that they would be more likely to go for.
0: The plane that no one knew he was on. Because here's the thing. This ruse at this point, people can identify on video. The Secret Service hid the president inside a catering truck.
3: It was a bait and switch. He put people in harm's way to save himself. That's who Donald Trump is.
0: Okay, group chat is back. We have two takes here. One person, J.B. Pritzker, who has been a good sort of foil for Trump, willing to speak publicly on the national stage, saying, you know, you leave behind the Treasury Secretary and the Secretary of State and more than 100 people, frankly, like staffers as well as press. And maybe that's saying something about you. And Trump saying, look, I got to do what the security requires. What do you make of how Pritzker framed this?
4: I mean, I think it doesn't. The problem here, I think, for Trump is that it doesn't pass the ridiculous test, right? There obviously presidents, the president's safety is of utmost priority, right? And it's important that the Secret Service keep them safe. That being said, if they propose a plan to the president that seems ridiculous, a president can always say, "I'm not doing that. Figure something else out." And I think what we saw here is sort of Trump being the most elemental Trump he could be, which is that he doesn't really care about anyone else. I think he figured that the optics would never be exposed and this would remain a secret. But I think the image of him sort of crouching on a catering truck, you know, at the expense of the safety of everyone else is not a good one. And I think Pritzker has a point.
0: People were trying to ask questions of Marco Rubio about this, the Secretary of State and many other jobs. Here he is.
5: Mr. Secretary, did you put Americans at risk by having them fly in Air Force One when it was under threat? How persistent is that threat to the president?
0: He has a lot of jobs.
6: He sure does.
0: I wish he was on the catering truck as well, just theoretically. but talk about this take.
6: Look, I agree that this called for more introspection, but it's also consistent with the level of introspection we've seen from this president. Does it seem plausible that he was told to do this by security
4: Certainly.
6: And he just did it? Absolutely. That makes a lot of sense to me. I think that the big mistake here was that the media and others were not briefed before opting into this. Apparently,
0: they were told to bring down the shades. Just no
6: right.
0: reason. Just,
6: yeah, and it seems like there were no other details. Look, these types of switcheroos have happened before. I saw President Clinton in 2000 also, there was a similar sort of switcheroo. But I believe in that instance, the media and those on the plane were briefed. So that's
0: so do you think the issue is that they kept obfuscating every step of the way? So why are you switching planes? Obfuscation. Once you get back, hey, what happened to the other plane? Well, actually, there was a decoy. Well, actually, see that truck in the picture, it's something else. Well, actually. And at a certain point, you're drawing in more questions with the lack of explanation.
7: Yeah, I mean, what this whole storyline really speaks to is the overall trust deficit in a lot of ways that we've seen between.
0: Did you say trust deficit?
7: Yeah, between the media and the administration on the war and the way it's been conducted. Like, you know, in many ways, this appears to have been, in line with, you know, the relative level of disclosure the administration has given about the war. And this is something that fits a lot of folks' priors on that.
6: It just adds to the ridiculousness that this administration, I mean, if the president thinks his life is constantly at risk, and we know that there have been Iranian threats on the president's life.
0: And multiple actual assassination attempts. I mean, that's my thing. I kind of feel like if I've had multiple assassination attempts and someone says, get in this truck, I get in the truck. I'm not necessarily like, should you ground the other plane? Let's have a logistics meeting about this. Like, I actually am not sure I totally agree with the sort of panic about this.
6: Yeah.
4: Well, but also remember, we don't really know at the base of this how much the fact that he took a plane from the Qataris that was not fully prepared to carry the president factors into this.
0: This
4: right?
0: plane is a pain.
4: He started a war of choice in the country next door to the one he was departing from, and he couldn't take the plane that he corruptly took from the Qataris because they rushed it. He couldn't be patient enough for the next plane. And so at the end of this, we don't really know what was behind it, but they have not explained whether or not this corrupt deal plays a part in any way.
0: Okay. Next on CNN this morning, we're going to get you up to date on the election. The centrist Dems are claiming the win is Wisconsin, and I'm going to talk to a congresswoman who endorsed the winning candidate. Was this the wake-up call that the party needed? Plus, the Minnesota candidate trying to take her career from the NFL sidelines to front row seat in the U.S. Senate.

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1: Breaking news overnight, David Crowley projected to win the Democratic nomination for governor in Wisconsin. Now, he managed to hold off Democratic Socialist lawmaker Francesca Hong, but it was by just a few thousand votes. It's a fitting end to a primary which has seen several turns. Three candidates dropped out, including Crowley, before he then re-entered the race and ultimately won. Democratic voters say the process itself should be a warning to the party.
2: I think the Democrats got to figure it out. Yeah. And I'm very progressive. I vote a lot on the Democratic side. They got a lot of work to do.
3: I hope this is a wake-up call for the party, the Democratic Party, that they need to go back and look at what actually everyday people, normal people, are actually expecting and wanting.
1: Joining me now, Congresswoman Gwen Moore, a Democrat from Wisconsin who endorsed Crowley. Congresswoman, thank you for being here and congratulations. I know you also won your primary last night against a progressive candidate. When you hear those voters say things like, hey, this is a wake-up call, was that your lesson? Do you feel like this was a wake-up call for you?
4: Well, good morning. And first of all, I'm a progressive as well. And David Crowley is a progressive as well. I think that we are terrified of how Republicans define us. And Francesca Hong decided to call herself a Democratic Socialist, and that the Republicans sort of want to use that jargon as a cudgel to prevent Democratic voters from supporting in the general election of that candidate. I just want to say that Francesca Hong ran an absolutely splendid campaign, and she did focus on things that are on people's minds, which is why she received so many votes. Affordability.
1: But can I stop you there? I want to be clear. Did you endorse Crowley?
4: I most certainly did endorse David Crowley.
1: So you're saying good things about Francesca. What is
4: candidate.
1: It that led you to say not just that Francesca Hong was pretty good, but to call back somebody, right, who had dropped out of the race? You endorsed someone who had to come back and run against her.
4: Well, you know, it was a very awkward primary, but in the long run, I agree with the governor that David Crowley was the person with the most managerial experience plus legislative experience. And Francesca absolutely ran a good campaign. I think there were volunteers from not only this state, but all over the region that came and did boots on the ground. And I think the governor decided to intervene because we do want the strongest candidate to stand up with Tom Tiffany.
1: I want to maybe say the quiet part out loud here. Do you think some of these candidates are underestimating the power of black voters in these primaries?
4: Well, I don't want to say that people are underestimating the power of black voters, but I do want to remind everybody that they stayed up all night long waiting on the part of the state where black people live, Milwaukee, counts to come in. I think that nobody takes black votes for granted, only to their peril that they do. And I think that David Crowley is going to give us yet another opportunity to demonstrate to the people of Wisconsin that that race should not be a disqualifier for running statewide office. The governor in the past several days has gone from one part of the state to the next, introducing David Crowley to Wisconsinites. And I think that because David Crowley was at like 5 or 6% at the point at which he got back into the race. And I do think that our governor is his approval rating is into the 60 percentile. And so I do think that was very, very helpful that the governor decided to intervene. Because we did have great candidates, not only Francesca Hong, but there were two lieutenant governors who ran. There was a state senator who ran, and a gentleman who actually was in the Evers administration and with the Department of Administration. So we had a really good field I think there were too many people in the Democratic primary. It was very difficult for them to differentiate themselves.
1: Yeah.
4: But I do think that the governor's endorsement helped to create that separation.
1: Okay, Congresswoman Gwen Moore, thank you so much for your time.
4: And thank you.
1: I'm going to turn to one other candidate, Michelle Tafoya, trying to take her career from the NFL sidelines to a front row seat in the U.S. Senate. So this former sports reporter captured 52% of the vote last night, easily defeating former Navy SEAL Adam Swartz in Minnesota's Republican primary. Now, she's going to face Democratic Lieutenant Governor Peggy Flanagan in November. Now, in a victory tweet last night, Tafoya vowed to fight fraud and bring common sense back to Washington, and Flanagan is already attacking her.
0: Michelle Tafoya was all in with Trump when ICE was terrorizing our neighbors. She even said, ICE treated children really, really well.
1: Group chat is back. In this state, immigration is the flashpoint, okay? They had to endure the operation that ICE did there where two people lost their lives, two U.S. citizens in particular. How do you see how Tafoya is trying to have the conversation around it, or is this something she's up against?
5: This is something that we're seeing from Republican candidates across the country, and that's trying to focus on more local issues in the states and trying to avoid these headwinds that will dog Republicans everywhere, from prices to ICE. And in Minnesota in particular, we saw how salient the ICE issue is. You know, Peggy Flanagan perhaps won this primary because she hit Angie Craig for her votes on immigration earlier in the at the beginning of the administration.
1: Yeah.
5: So, like, this is something that, you know, it could be a competitive race, but by all accounts, it's a blue-leaning state.
1: Oh, really? Okay. Well, here is Tafoya's campaign ad on a football field, of course, just to give you a sense of how she is selling herself to voters.
6: For years, I covered the biggest football games in America. I walked the sidelines when the pressure was mounting and the stakes were the highest. That job taught me about more than football. It taught me about how leadership really works.
1: I see snow, I see a football field, we're good, right? Like, help me understand what makes her a strong candidate.
7: I mean, look, she does have serious name brand. People know her face, people know her name. And that makes this, in a way, more competitive for Republicans than Minnesota is used to in Senate races. I don't think there's been a Republican senator since the early 2000s for the state. Now, I think absolutely immigration is going to galvanize voters on the left. That's not only happening in Minnesota, it's happening in Maine, it's happening in other places where you've had really combative ICE operations.
1: And even on the right, right? It's forced absolutely. People to take a stand because
7: yes.
1: they're seeing it in their streets physically.
7: Absolutely. But she is also running as the anti-fraud candidate, and that is a big issue in Minnesota. It might not play as much in more liberal parts of the state that will look more to immigration, but it very well might play in the more rural parts of the state. So it'll be interesting to see those issues head to head.
1: Okay, I want to turn to something else, Josh, that I know you're going to like. Turns out war and economic pain might not be good for your presidential legacy. Is President Trump becoming like the one president he swore he'd never be?
8: Donald Trump is about to become what he never, ever wanted to be, Jimmy Carter.
9: Yes.
8: He is being held hostage by Iran. They are holding the Strait of Hormuz hostage. As a result, they're holding the world economy hostage.
1: Mm-hmm.
8: And it's focused at Donald Trump. And I know from talking to him over the last 24 years, the one person he would never want to
9: Jimmy
8: be
9: is Carter,
8: Jimmy Carter.
9: Right? Talk to him about Jimmy Carter,
8: right?
9: too.
8: And
9: yeah.
8: so, and here we are. And it was all voluntary.
10: That's the point, right? Jimmy Carter had the situation foisted upon him when he was president that didn't go well, that hung around his neck. Donald Trump, in a midterm election year, went to a war of choice that generations of presidents before him rejected, with a country that had essentially an unwinnable outcome, and that could basically pull a lever whenever they wanted to inflict economic pain on the American middle class.
1: But international events don't care about the midterms. Do you know what I mean? Like, this decision, which was joint with Israel, is a decision that he made as president. Is it looking, though, the way Chris Christie said, that Trump is hostage to the situation. That's the part of the analogy that kind of surprised me to hear Christie say that.
7: He's sort of choosing to be. I mean, he wasn't willing to do what it would take to achieve his original objectives. And so now he's in a situation where the president has this fixation with a deal, but you can't really make a good faith deal with a fanatical regime like the Iranian regime. And so the choice that the president should make is pretty clear here. It's containment. He should walk away from full-scale conflict and also full-scale negotiation, but he has a really effective blockade in place. It's inflicting great pain and pressure on the Iranians. And ultimately, pain and pressure is the only thing that this regime responds to, because that's what had worked in Trump 1 for the president, too. So I don't really understand
1: the mentality. Something Trump is saying, and I want to play this for you. This was him on Tuesday talking about, hey, this is the position I'm in Iran.
9: I'm the last person to trust Iran. They've lied to me constantly. We have total control over the Hormuz Strait right now. They don't have control. We have total control. We own it. And at some point, maybe they'll do something and then they get blown away. But we right now, we're in a very good position.
1: Is that the consensus?
10: Okay. Do you remember the movie Groundhog Day?
1: Okay.
10: This is the Groundhog Day war. We bombed Iran to eliminate their nuclear weapons, only to have to come back months later to bomb Iran to eliminate their nuclear weapons. We took out the radical Al-Khomeini, only to have him replaced by the more radical Al-Khomeini. We tried to open and fought to open the Strait of Hormuz, only to now be fighting to open the Strait of Hormuz. This is the idea that the Republican administration is saying to voters in this midterm that prices will go down as soon as this war is over is like people telling Bill Murray that this will end as soon as you go to sleep. It's not going to happen before November.
1: Let me get back to the Jimmy Carter of it all, because ironically, we were talking about America 250. That was also during a time when we were celebrating America's birthday. We were also worried about inflation. We were also worried about gas prices. And Trump, you know, he likes talking about that period of history. Here he is talking about Carter on a couple different occasions in June.
11: I remember Jimmy Carter had some bad problems in Iran with the hostages. I don't want to ever put our people in that kind of danger.
12: At this point, do you need a deal with Iran to go get it? Or have you thought about just a covert, daring, send in the SEALs, send in the Rangers?
11: But I didn't want to be Jimmy Carter, you know? I didn't feel like being Jimmy Carter.
1: You're amused.
7: Well, the president keeps choosing the fail in this situation. Again, maximum pressure can work on the Iranians if you choose for that to be your objective. He started this war with objectives that you have to know from the beginning how far you're willing to go.
1: Yeah.
7: He was not willing to go to the level that it would take to precipitate regime change in the short run, to fully destroy the regime. So now you're left with the situation where the president wants to frame it as a deal, a win. He fluctuates on the language, but ultimately he's fixated on a deal. You can't do that with this regime. So reorient.
1: Well, right
7: talk
1: now,
7: about
1: he
7: pressure.
1: Isn't able to say that he has the Strait of Hormuz is clear. I know he said it there, but if that was true, ships would be going through.
7: Right.
1: And it's not clear he's going to get a nuclear deal. Why does Jimmy Carter live rent-free in his head?
5: That's a good question. And it seems, you know, the overall sentiment right now could, you know, you could draw some parallels to, you know, Jimmy Carter and the idea of malaise and during his presidency, the sense that, you know, right, yes, a president dogged by inflation and high gas prices and, you know, yet another crisis in Iran. And this is something that, you know, Trump is perhaps someone who is obsessed with the 70s and 80s in a lot of ways, you know, has chosen to fixate on.
1: Okay, and Chris Christie drawing a line under it. That's what's in his group chat. I want to ask what is in yours. Nicholas, what are you thinking about midweek?
5: Everything about the Odyssey has been in my group chat.
1: Hey! You know?
5: The score was great. Was the horse a war crime? There are many questions.
1: Was the Trojan horse a war crime? Is a take. Okay.
7: I saw my first bald eagle this weekend.
1: You did?
7: I was in Minnesota, and it felt very appropriate for the 250th. And I was informed by Minnesota natives that this was a pretty common occurrence, but I shed a single tear when I saw the eagle.
1: Yes. What? You were over it? You know, this reminds me, I was just looking in the paper this morning. There's this bird, this bald eagle named Jackie that died, I guess, in California.
7: So sad.
1: Sore free, Jackie,
7: sore free.
1: Okay, Josh.
10: I thought sort of you heard it here first moment. The president just elevated his staff secretary, Will Scharf, to become a White House counsel.
1: Okay.
10: I'm predicting that the next time there's a Supreme Court vacancy, and we track this at Demand Justice, that he's going to nominate Will Scharf to be the next Supreme Court justice because he doesn't want someone who's well-credentialed, he doesn't want someone smart, he wants someone that is loyal to him, and Will Scharf
1: is
10: loyal
1: to him. I hear your view. What are his actual credentials? Like, legally, is he somebody who's like, oh, a former judge at so-and-so? Like,
10: I'm sorry, is that a question you think the president is asking?
1: He ran
10: for Missouri AG and lost in the primary.
1: Okay. All right. There we are. Okay, you guys, we have a lot of election results for you today. We are talking about races in Minnesota. We're talking about races in Wisconsin. And the one you are probably wondering about is that race between the Democratic Socialist Francesca Hong and Michael Crowley, a person who started in the race, came up short, and then was recruited to come back in. And it's looking now, we have called this race for David Crowley. And you can see how narrow that win is. So fundamentally, the conversation about progressives versus moderates and this conversation in the Democratic Party, it's still on because it's not clear out of last night that there's been some sort of definitive decision in terms of the embrace of democratic socialism. We are also very much following the race in South Carolina. It's headed to a runoff. That's the Senate Republican special primary to fill the seat that Lindsey Graham left behind. His sister Darlene earned the endorsement of President Trump. And right now, she is ahead in that race. We're going to have the details for you later today as we find out what's next in South Carolina. I'm Audie Cornish, and the headlines are next. Thanks for being with us.
13: Breaking just a short time ago, the establishment strikes back. A huge upset in the Wisconsin governor primary by a razor-thin margin. Oh, this was close. So what are the lessons that were learned there? Also breaking overnight, the president's first comments about the elaborate ruse to protect him from an Iranian threat to Air Force One escaping through a catering truck. We've got new CNN reporting on who he left on the decoy plane.
14: And from the Midwest to the Ohio Valley, we're tracking deadly, powerful storms. Wind so strong, you got to see this. Look at that. They tossed a car like a toy on the interstate. And there's more flooding in the forecast today. Kate is out today. I'm Sarah Seidner in Atlanta with John Berman, who is in New York. I miss him already. This is CNN News Central.
13: And the breaking news this morning, oh, this was close and a huge upset. David Crowley, a Milwaukee City Councilman, upset Francesca Hong from Madison, Wisconsin. She is the progressive Democratic Socialist candidate. He upset her in the Wisconsin Democratic primary. She had been ahead in all kinds of polling leading up to the race, including, incidentally, David Crowley's own internal polls, and she'd been up by a lot. But look at this. Look at the margin we see right here. 3,211 votes separating the two candidates. He edged her out by the tiniest margin. I will say there was a period of time after 11 p.m. last night that she was actually ahead by several hundred votes. It kept on swinging back and forth, but we were able to project a winner in this case just a few hours ago. If you do look at the map here, you can see a little bit of a story. You can see Francesca Hong did very well anywhere there's a city, almost, right? City, city, city, city, city, city. But David Crowley did well in all these rural areas, and there are a lot of rural counties here, also some of the suburban counties. And the one city he did well in was the city of Milwaukee, where he lives. You can see, again, this was close, but he was able to win by about a 2,500 vote margin, which wasn't much less than the margin for him in the entire state. Again, this was such a closely watched race because it pitted the left of the party, Francesca Hong. She'd been criticized for comments she had made about Thanksgiving, against someone seen as a more centrist candidate. So this is seen as a defeat for the progressive wing of the Democratic Party. But it was not all bad for them last night. We're going to go over to Minnesota here and look at the Senate race there. And you can see it was a blowout for the candidate seen as more progressive here. Lieutenant Governor Peggy Flanagan crushed Congresswoman Angie Craig, winning by almost 20 points there, well over 100,000 votes. This was a victory for progressives. So a little bit of a split decision overnight in the internal fighting in the Democratic Party. But the headline absolutely is Wisconsin. We'll go back to the governor's race there because this was an upset. This is something that has given the establishment a sigh of relief this morning. Let's get right to Jeff Zeleny, who is live in Madison, Wisconsin. And Jeff, you and I have covered a lot of races, but we keep seeing things we've really never seen before. This was a huge come from behind victory, and this was close all night long.
15: John, good morning. We have never seen anything like this before. 1 month ago, David Crowley was out of this race. He suspended his campaign on July 8th for 10 days. But what happened in that 10-day period would obviously change the race. The lieutenant governor of Wisconsin, Sarah Rodriguez, dropped out of this campaign. Mandela Barnes, a former lieutenant governor,

0: They liked Francesca Hong. They liked her call for change and this progressive strain of politics that has run through Wisconsin Democrats for years and years, more than a century going back to fighting Bob La Follette. But there was also deep concern about whether she could win in November. The questions of electability here, John, were more pronounced than I have ever heard them. So we do know now that David Crowley will be accepting this victory in a speech in Milwaukee in just a couple hours. But the governor of the state of Wisconsin, Governor Tony Evers, he campaigned at Crowley's side and warned Democrats to not squander all their gains here. So that certainly was a big factor. But there is no question that there's some unifying to be done. That starts this morning with an eye on November, John.
1: And again, as you point out, Francesca Hong was divisive. Bernie Sanders, Alexandria Ocasio-Cortez, they did not endorse her as they had endorsed Abdul Sayed in the Michigan Senate Democratic primary there. I want to say I've been on cable the last few days a lot. This is where I work. And I've heard a lot of Republicans with talking points. They were loaded for bear on Francesca Hong. Francesca Hong was the candidate they were focused on. They were already trying to nationalize her, what they saw as her imminent victory in Wisconsin. How surprised are Republicans this morning?
0: John, they are very surprised. And not only were they talking about this campaign and how they would effectively use some of her comments, they were trying to prop her up at the same time. A remarkable play here. The Republican Governors Association was spending more than $4 million running ads showing that she's a strong progressive. Well, that was seen as a way to effectively meddle in this race. So Republicans were hoping to run against her. That did not happen. So this race is an example of the establishment striking back. But John, I'm also thinking back to an interview I had with David Crowley on Sunday evening. I asked him about that establishment thing. He said, look, I'm established, but I am not a member of the establishment. If he would win, he would be the first African-American governor right here in Wisconsin.
1: Absolutely. It will be historic again. And taking on Tom Tiffany, the Republican who easily won the Wisconsin gubernatorial Republican primary. You'll just note, you know, the number of votes cast, some 480,000 in the Republican race. Democrats will point to this and say there were well over 600,000 votes cast in the Democratic primary. They would see that as more energy on their side. Sarah?
2: All right. Thank you so much, John. Breaking overnight, President Trump is now talking for the first time about that elaborate cloak and dagger plan that involved him hiding in a catering truck to switch planes and fly out of Turkey after a threat at the NATO summit last month. Take a listen.
3: It's only up to Secret Service. I just follow what they'd like to do. So I go by Secret Service and the military. They wanted me to go on a different flight, a different plane. Equal safety, but they wanted me to do it, so I do it. I do what they say.
2: Now, we're learning some new details about what prompted the ruse exactly. Two U.S. officials telling the New York Times there was a specific surface-to-air missile threat. U.S. intelligence was also aware that someone with a shoulder-fired missile was spotted near the NATO summit, and they learned the Iranians knew the president's detailed location. CNN's Kevin Liptak joining us now. I mean, this is really stark. The fact that you had somebody with a shoulder-fired missile, according to the New York Times reporting, the fact that they knew exactly where the president was, the fact that we know that in the past there have been certainly a desire to assassinate the president from the Iranians. What are you learning this morning about all of this?
4: Yeah, it is quite remarkable, and it does, I think, lead to some explanation for why there was this scramble to develop this furtive plan to get President Trump on a different plane out of the country. You know, I'm told by people familiar with the matter that it was the specificity of what the Iranians knew about the president's arrangements on the ground there that led to their concerns and to their worries. It was people, including from the military and the Secret Service, in that final day of the NATO summit in Ankara, were really huddled behind the scenes for hours and hours to try and come up with this plan to get him out of the country. And it was this specific shoulder-fired missile threat that led to that scramble. You know, it's not clear from my sources where exactly that intelligence came from. You know, we had reported in the days after that summit that the Israelis had come to the U.S. with intelligence about an Iranian assassination plot. But that had been downplayed in a lot of ways. A lot of American officials thought that that was Israel's attempt to influence President Trump's thinking on Iran. So it's not clear where exactly this information came from, but it was viewed as very specific and very credible. And it's remarkable.

0: to hear President Trump on the tarmac last night, kind of downplaying in a lot of ways the nature of the subterfuge. He did not get into any details about his ride in that catering vehicle. And he seemed to suggest that the plane that did go into the air with journalists, with staff, with military members aboard, that in fact, that was the safer flight, and that the plane that he was on was the one that was in real danger. Listen to what he said on that front.
1: The plane that I flew on was at greater risk, and I think it was at greater risk because that would be the plane I think that they would be more likely to go for. I have a lot of threats. I have a lot of threats that you don't know about. Any consequential president has a lot of threats.
2: Were you worried about a shoulder-fired missile?
1: I don't worry about anything, to be honest. Whatever it is, you know my attitude? Whatever.
0: Now, we are learning a little more about who was left behind on that old legacy Air Force One. It included two cabinet secretaries, the Secretary of State Marco Rubio and the Treasury Secretary Scott Bessent, in addition to other members of the White House staff. We don't know, and the White House is not saying at this point, who joined the president in that alternate plane that he flew back to the U.S. on.
3: Yeah, well, the plane that was the quote-unquote decoy, I mean, could have been in grave danger. You had journalists, you had members of the cabinet on there, some staff members on there. There's a lot of questions that need to be asked surrounding all of this, but a fascinating walkthrough as to what happened to try to keep the president safe, which is the job of the Secret Service. Thank you so much, Kevin Liptak. Great reporting from you there in Washington. All right, ahead, new CNN reporting on Congressman Max Miller. We've learned about a broader pattern of alleged violence dating back years before the current allegations that he abused his ex-wife. Plus, a baby. These pictures are incredible. Rescued from the rubble after that devastating earthquake in Colombia. We are on the ground in one of the hardest hit areas as urgent rescues like this one are currently underway. Wow. And millions will get a chance to see a total solar eclipse. So exciting. I love it when this happens. We will tell you where the best views will be. Those stories and more.

0: All right, this morning, new reporting on Congressman Max Miller, the Republican who did not drop out of his Ohio reelection race despite domestic abuse allegations. Court filings by Miller's ex-wife, the daughter of Ohio Senator Bernie Moreno, allege a pattern of violent and unsettling behavior, including throwing hot water on her in one incident and pointing a gun at her in another. Miller has denied all of the allegations and says they are politically motivated. This morning, CNN has new reporting on earlier incidents where he was accused of violent or problematic behavior. With us now, Allison Gordon with the CNN investigative team. Allison, what have you learned here?
1: Yeah, that's right, John. I obtained police reports, went through court records, and spoke to more than a half dozen people who knew Max Miller when he was younger. And nearly all of them described him in a similar way. Aggressive, hot-headed, quick to start fights with outbursts that made others uncomfortable. And people say that it became worse when he drank. Miller also had several criminal charges during this period. He had at least four run-ins with the police between 2007 and 2011, with charges like disorderly conduct, intoxication, criminal mischief for punching through a window after a night out, and crashing a Jeep into a light pole on a college campus. The police report said MDMA and other prescription drugs were found in his bloodstream. Now, John, that crash seemed like a turning point. I spoke with three people from the time who told me that Miller tried to get sober in this period and make amends. One is a man who used to play baseball with Miller in high school, and he said that later on, Miller made it a point to apologize for his past bad behavior. Former classmates also told me he had a reputation for being misogynistic. One woman told me that he was not someone you wanted to be close with as a female. And former friends said he would brag about his sexual exploits and make degrading comments about girls, specifically about their weight.
0: So one of the women who has made allegations against him, and this has been reported publicly for some time, is a woman who said during their teenage years that he pushed her down the stairs at a party. I do understand you spoke to someone who arrived there just after that incident allegedly occurred.
1: That's right, John. According to my sources, Miller threw a party at his parents' house, and sometime that night, he allegedly pushed a female classmate down the stairs after she rejected advances from him. Now, I spoke to a man who encountered the girl moments after the alleged incident. He said that she was crying inconsolably. That party happened around 2006, and I should note that Miller has repeatedly denied that he pushed her.
0: And former White House press secretary Stephanie Grisham, who was dating Miller when they both worked in the White House, she has made allegations as well. What have you learned there?
1: That's right, John. In 2021, Miller was accused of physical abuse while in a relationship with former press secretary Stephanie Grisham. He denied ever abusing her, and he sued her for defamation shortly after she published an op-ed in the Washington Post. I should note that Miller did not respond to my request for comment on this story, but he has consistently denied allegations of abuse by the women who have accused him. When the Washington Post contacted him in 2018 about some of the charges related to drinking and disorderly conduct, like I mentioned earlier, Miller told the Post at the time, quote, "Growing up, everyone makes mistakes. Who I was in the past is not who I am now."
0: Allison Gordon, thanks for sharing your new reporting on this. Add some details to this conversation. All right, new video shows a state trooper punching an 18-year-old woman during an arrest. And Spotify making changes about AI, how AI artists are handled.

0: And this is CNN.
1: This morning, a growing call for answers after dash camera video captured an Arkansas state trooper slamming an 18-year-old woman to the ground and punching her in the face. Alyssa Hackett was first pulled over for speeding and driving with her hazard lights on. According to the incident report, the trooper says he moved to arrest her for having a bottle of liquor in her front passenger seat after another trooper said he had given her a verbal warning for alcohol possession during a separate traffic stop. The incident appears to escalate, though, when Hackett questions why she's being arrested, and the trooper says she tried to turn around. She is now filing a federal civil rights complaint, accusing the trooper of excessive force. And we should warn you, this video is really disturbing. CNN's Ryan Young has been looking into this story. When we all first saw this video, it takes your breath away.
2: Yeah, it's disturbing to see, especially when you put all the events together. He's calmly talking to her. Right. Everything seems to be proceeding along very routinely.
1: Yeah.
2: But at some point, there's an escalation in it, and you can see the trooper take her to the ground. Now, of course, we're going to play this video for you, but the trooper did say he saw a unopened bottle of alcohol in the seat near her. There was also, she was driving with flashing lights. She was going over the speed limit. But it's what happens in the next seconds when he says he's going to take her under arrest that really is troubling to a lot of people. In fact, let's take a watch right now.
3: Well, she got an attitude, take her
4: Yeah. Okay. All right, we'll do that. Yeah, let me get your left hand real quick.
5: Sir, what did I do?
4: Let me get your left hand real quick. Do not, look, do not resist, do not resist.
5: I need to call mama.
4: No, no, stop.
5: Sir, what am I doing? Oh, no!
4: Stop. Turn around. Turn around. Turn around. Turn around.
2: Yeah, it is hard to watch. You notice the trooper, Moses Arellano, he used what is considered what is a lat drop, and he basically tosses her to the ground. After the toss to the ground, you can tell she is disoriented. And then he provides that one hand strike to the face. And at some point, he even thinks about tasing her, but he decides not to tase her in that moment. And so what the questions are is whether or not it needed to escalate that far. Right. And that's what her attorneys are asking. Right. Ben Crump is now going to represent her. But the real questions come from, she's only 5'1", 118 pounds. We're not saying that she couldn't have struggled, but what you don't see is what escalated to the point where the toss was needed and that closed fist punch was delivered to her face. Just watching the reaction online, you can see a lot of people were troubled by that punch, and you can hear her screaming as she's calling for her mother.
1: Yeah, she initially, you hear her say, I need to call my mama, because she was clearly surprised that she was getting arrested.
2: Right.
1: We don't know what transpired in the car and what the officers put in their report. Too many times we have done these stories, we have covered these stories where the report does not match what actually happens.
2: Yeah.
1: But I am curious, you just talked about how large she was, which is very tiny. Yeah. And this officer, the size of the officer is quite a bit larger than her. There are some questions as to procedure here. Yeah. Because if one officer cannot deal with a woman who is 118 pounds, and this is the result of it, there are clearly some issues that need to be talked through.
2: Well, I think the question will become use of force and whether or not that Arkansas State Board believes what he did was right. And
1: so
2: he seems very controlled after that punch.
1: Yeah. Yeah.
2: But the question will be, especially, did he ever have to put both hands on her? And could he have gotten both hands behind her without delivering the toss and the punch? But he is being investigated, but at the same time, he's still out there on the streets at this point right
1: okay,
2: now.
1: Okay, so he is not being put on administrative leave,
2: not
1: or he is
2: point.
1: Not
2: no.
1: on the, he's still on the streets. Right. All right, well, there's a lot to go here, and I should tell people we will have Benjamin Crump on to talk about this, the side of the story from the perspective of the woman who was being arrested at that time. A lot more, and I know you'll be watching all of this,
2: 100%.
1: So we'll certainly have you back on too. It's nice to be
2: good
1: here in
2: you.
1: Person.
2: Good
1: Ryan,
2: to see
1: good to see you. And thank you for wearing that.
2: Yes.
1: I do appreciate it. All us Fox cancer survivors appreciate that.
2: Yes.
1: Appreciate you. All right. New election results coming in overnight. Mainstream Democrats notching a rare win. We break it down. And the coach of the Indiana Fever has had enough of the culture conversations around the WNBA that aren't about what they're about, which is basketball.
6: I will always stand by them. Everybody else can go to hell.

0: So the breaking news in the wee hours of the morning, CNN projected that David Crowley, a Milwaukee City Councilman, will be the Democratic nominee for governor in Wisconsin, defeating Democratic Socialist Francesca Hong. But you can see the margin here, a razor thin 3,200 votes. That's it. And this was a big upset. Francesca Hong was leading in most of the polls, almost all of the polls leading up to Election Day, in some cases by a substantial margin. And she was seen as being on the far left of the party. So controversial, even Bernie Sanders, Alexandria Ocasio-Cortez, they did not endorse her. So this was a stunning result and one that might cause a little bit of a sigh of relief for national Democrats, establishment Democrats around the country. Want to go to Andrew Desiderio, senior congressional reporter for Punch Bowl News. Again, an unexpected result, sort of an establishment strikes back. What's the significance of this, do you think, going forward?
1: Well, look, Republicans were certainly hoping to be able to run against Francesca Hong. The Republican nominee for governor in that race is Congressman Tom Tiffany, and they were openly talking about it as such. And I think it just further underscores and highlights some of the polling misses we've seen so far throughout these primaries. I mean, just look at the Michigan Senate race, for example. Abdul El-Sayed was up by around 10 points, according to the polling average. He only ended up winning by a few points. And so, you know, we have to, I think, take a lot of these polls going forward mm-hmm. with a grain of salt, especially when there's so much fervor surrounding this moderate versus progressive fight that's ongoing within the Democratic Party.
0: Look, it's also possible that David Crowley closed the gap substantially the last few days when there was much more national focus on this race. I want to talk about your area of expertise.
1: Absolutely.
0: I want to hone in on Connecticut here if I can. Scroll up and look at the House races here, because there was an incumbent to go down. John Larson right here, who's been in Congress since, what, 1999? He was defeated by Luke Bronin. Yeah. Tell me about the significance of another Democratic incumbent going down in a primary.
1: Well, this is the seventh House Democrat to lose a primary this cycle, and it was another example of the sort of generational change that we're seeing from Democratic voters, from the Democratic base, a desire for that generational change. John Larson has been in office since, as you mentioned, 1999. There have been questions surrounding his health as well. He had a freezing incident on the House floor, actually, that was similar to what we saw from Mitch McConnell. He froze up, essentially, as he was in the middle of speaking. And Luke Bronin and other Democrats who were looking for that generational change used that and other health issues mm-hmm. that John Larson has had over the years to try to oust him from office.
0: And one other notable thing here, this was not close. This was a blowout. So a challenger defeating an incumbent. One more race I want to point out here. Again, your area of expertise. Want to go down to South Carolina, the special primary there, to long-term replace the seat held by Lindsey Graham, the deceased senator. His sister is currently serving in a temporary role. The first two people progress here. You can see Darlene Graham did lead the field, but just at 32% of the vote. She and Ralph Norman now progress to a runoff. The significance of that?
1: Well, look, I think this is going to be a major test of the sort of value of the Trump endorsement going forward. Usually it's the golden ticket in a Republican primary, especially in a red state like South Carolina. But Ralph Norman is someone who has those House Freedom Caucus bona fides, and he's someone who has been running for governor for the past year as well. Of course, he didn't win the nomination for governor, but he's someone who's been on the airwaves for a long time in South Carolina. He is a MAGA conservative, and President Trump even acknowledged that last night when he was asked by reporters about it as he came off of Air Force One. And he also essentially said, I thought this was really fascinating, John, he said that he only really endorsed her because of her brother, Lindsey Graham. And a lot of Senate Republicans, I've been told, believe that it was kind of careless on the part of the president to push her into this race, knowing that she was, of course, grieving the death of her brother, and also just the fact that folks didn't know much about her. Mm-hmm. And so this is going to be a really interesting runoff. It's only a 2-week runoff, and the president indicated that he's going to go campaign for her. So we'll see if he can overcome all of that.
0: Yeah, this will be a race, or could very well be a race over the next 2 weeks. And I will note, she is technically an incumbent in the sense that she is currently the sitting senator. She has the same name. Obviously, last name is Lindsey Graham. Just 32% of the vote in the elections last night. Andrew Desiderio, thank you so much for being with us. Much more to come here and in other races still in this primary season. Sarah?
2: All right. Thank you so much, John. To keep this conversation going, joining me now is Congressman Mike Quigley, a Democrat from Illinois. He serves on the House Intelligence Committee. Lots of questions for you this morning, but let's start with what happened in Wisconsin. What lessons are you taking away from the Wisconsin primary compared to, say, the Michigan Senate primary? Both close, both with different results, one giving a more moderate candidate the win, the other giving a more progressive candidate a win. What are you taking away from this? What do you learn from this?
3: Look, this is the Democratic Party. It's not monolithic. It has sections of it. I'm no pundit, but I recognize that, always have. And at critical times, I think that they're bound together to do the right thing to win in general elections. We saw that in 2020 when Biden became the nominee. The labels become elusive as well. I'm viewed as progressive on social issues and a fiscal moderate, responsibility, but when we compare it to the Republicans, there's a party that has lost its soul. It is the party of Trump. I remember serving with Representative Flake from Arizona, and he still believes the Republicans need to move in that direction. So I get the conflict that exists within our parties. I'd like to think the Democrats will always, in the end, do the right thing. But as we've always said, it's a big tent. There's a lot of people with voices to be heard. I'm not the one to tell voters that they're making the wrong decision. That's up to them.
2: Look, along this vein, you are running for mayor in Chicago as a moderate versus someone who is considered much more progressive. Are you running because you have a problem with the agenda of progressives like Mayor Brandon Johnson?
3: You know, I think the mayor is sincere. I don't have a problem with the mayor in that vein, but I'll say this. The number one issue in Chicago is the number one issue nationwide. It's affordability, and it begins with housing. Chicago's probably 100,000 units short. I disagree with the mayor on how we get that done. Is that a progressive agenda? No, I think it's a pragmatic one. This is about accomplishing things. This is about governing well. And there's a lot of things we could do to move in the right direction.
2: Look, I want to talk to you about some of the new reporting that we've gotten this morning, and I'm sure some of which you have heard. The president is essentially admitting there was this cloak and dagger ruse to get him to safety after threats at the NATO summit. We've now confirmed what the New York Times first reported, that there was someone spotted with a shoulder-fired missile near that summit. So the president gets on another plane to keep him safe, as is protocol. But his cabinet members, some of his staff, the journalists that fly on Air Force One, unknowingly were on the plane that could have been the target for Iran to try and assassinate the president. So what questions do you have about how all this went down? And do you think that Congress should be briefed on all this?
3: Congress should absolutely be briefed on this. I mean, here's the question. What the hell? Who thought it would be a good idea to use one of the Air Force Ones, cabinet members, members of the press, and other staff as what? Decoys. I was in Turkey shortly after the failed coup that took place there several years ago. When I landed, there were security concerns, and my trip was shortened, and where I went to in the country was shortened. I get how security concerns can come about in a quick period of time, but even in a short period of time, reasonableness, a sense of mutual respect for cabinet members and members of the press and other staff should have at least told somebody this plane doesn't take off. If we're going to divert where the president goes or how this moves forward, we should treat everyone in the same vein. Their security is as important, at least in terms of the respect we hold for them.
2: I do want to lastly ask you about this former Marine who was held in Russia for 4 years. He was taken into custody in 2022. There are accusations that he was psychologically and physically beaten And that he is going through a tough time. But the president managed to get him back to the United States with negotiation with Russia. Are you giving the president credit for that this morning?
3: Look, I give anyone credit for using diplomatic means to a positive end. Putin is a monster. I think the president needs to recognize this is what Putin is like, right? He has kidnapped tens of thousands of Ukrainian kids and taken them to Russia. So look, you can commend the president for this, but I think he has to recognize the bigger picture that Putin is a war criminal. And treating Ukraine and Russia as somehow moral equivalents in this conflict is wrong. I stood on the ground of Bucha, where there was 500 bodies beneath me in a mass grave. I just think, you know, this is fine, Mr. President, but let's look at Putin in the bigger picture and recognize what he's done and hold him accountable for what he's done in Ukraine and to many others of his own citizens.
2: Yeah, bringing up Bucha, I was there myself and witnessed some of that as well. Extremely disturbing, and there are a lot of questions about what the president is planning to do vis-a-vis Ukraine when it comes to, for example, Patriot missiles and the like, where he has been a bit wishy-washy on whether or not the United States is going to hand over some of that technology to Ukraine that they've been asking for. Congressman Mike Quigley, it is a pleasure to speak to you this morning. Thank you so much for coming on bright and early, because I know it's an hour earlier there in Illinois, one of my favorite states. I appreciate you. John.
4: All right, happening now. Recovery teams in Colombia searching for survivors after the worst earthquake there in decades. More than 220 deaths have been confirmed so far, but again, that death toll is rising. Still, this morning, there have been signs of hope. Rescue crews saved a woman trapped beneath the collapsed hotel. She'd been there for more than 36 hours. Then in the city of Cali, a baby was pulled from the wreckage of a destroyed apartment building. Workers say it was the faint whispers of a man also trapped under the debris that helped locate the child. Sarah?
2: All right. Thank you so much, John. New this morning, lawyers with several civil rights groups are asking a federal judge to block President Trump's new birthright citizenship orders. In the court papers filed in New Hampshire, the American Civil Liberties Union, the ACLU as it's known, said Trump's latest attempt to curb the right is unlawful. The attorneys wrote, "The court should underscore that the government may not strip away class members' citizenship through any executive orders or other similarly flawed assertions of executive power over birthright citizenship." This marks the first direct challenge to the new executive order since it was signed last week by the president. Joining me now is former U.S. Attorney Michael Moore. He's much more than a former U.S. attorney. He does a lot of things. All right. So, look, the Supreme Court rejected this idea in the first place of changing the meaning of the 14th Amendment and who gets this right. If you are born in this country, they were clear, you belong to this country. You are a citizen. So give me some sense. We knew this was going to end up in court. Sure. Give me some sense about what the president has done in these executive orders. And if you see any path for him to potentially end up back at the Supreme Court.
5: Well, it's good to be with you.
2: It's good to see you in person.
5: This is really just another effort by Trump to exert authority where he doesn't have it. You remember, he had a really resounding loss just a few months ago in the Supreme Court when the court came out and said, look, if you're born here, the children have a right to be here, we're not going to let you do this. Well, now we're getting close to an election. His numbers are tanking. He needs to revive an issue to campaign on. So this is just another order to put out there. What he did in this last and most recent executive order is he sort of expanded what the court had said would be permissible. So he now says, you know, we're going to limit the categories of people, but I'm also going to say folks coming in who may be guilty of birthright tourism. And that's such a subjective definition that he can tell his minions out there in the State Department otherwise to just look at people and say, well, we think maybe since you're coming here that you intend to have a baby and try to ban them. That's going nowhere. Yeah. And I think this is really more about politics than it is about real law. And he's known for trying to exert and his king-like authority by signing a piece of paper and putting his wax seal on it, I guess. But I think the court's going to make short work of this.
2: Well, it was no surprise that as soon as this was signed, that some group, and the ACLU being the one that you would expect
5: right.
2: would go up against us and say, hold on a second, he's trying to mess with this again. Mm-hmm. Is this right? The courts will end up deciding
5: they
2: in
5: will.
2: The end.
5: They'll decide to give, but it keeps the issue for him alive for the next 90 days while he campaigns.
2: That's correct. All right. So he's also using his executive power to try to reshape the childhood vaccine schedule. And I was really wondering, I was sort of listening to him go through what he said was, he was giving some medical advice, which, a lot of doctors are rightfully so upset with. What power does the president have to exert his rules in this instance? Does he have it?
5: He doesn't have any. There's a vaccine policy that goes through a vaccine advisory panel, and then it goes through the CDC. And so there's this recommendation process, and this implementation process is already built in. I mean, frankly, we could just say, well, tell us what vaccine the Trump children have and what their process was, and maybe we'll be fine letting every child in America have that, you know. But it's shocking to me that he comes out and claims to be a doctor and maybe plays one on TV and gives us idea that somehow he's got a better way to do it in the midst of a measles outbreak and otherwise. So he really has no authority to implement this at all. This is just another campaign issue. It's another sort of promise that he talked about in a talking point, and I think it'll go nowhere. And it's not something that could be implemented quickly regardless because of the things that would have to happen to change the vaccines and do that kind of thing. But you're starting back to school. I mean, these parents are like playing ping pong in a hurricane, right? They don't know which way to go. They're getting direction and it comes through. So they're, here we are again.
2: Those Southern sayings, I miss them so much. Playing ping pong in a hurricane.
5: That's what it feels like.
2: I'm keeping that one
5: if
2: you don't
5: mind.
2: Like.
5: It feels like to me. So that's really great.
2: All right. Thank you so much.
5: Great
2: to see you.
5: Great to see you.
2: All right, John.
0: All right, new this morning, Spotify announced a new way to identify AI on its platform. They say they're going to add a badge to accounts that appear to be AI generated on the profiles in the search tab and next to the names in the playlist. Profiles with the AI persona label will not be included in Spotify's algorithmic recommendations. They said, quote, true artist fan connection can only be built on a foundation of trust and authenticity. So the badge is going to be based on the artist's public identity, as in, is it a human or is it a computer? Not how the music was made, so AI can be used to help a human make the music. Powerful storm flips a car on a highway. Which areas are under threat this morning? And strange noises coming from the trunk. Police recover a pair of baby goats from a stolen car.

0: is CNN.
1: The Indiana Fever on a win streak despite some controversy. And their coach has had plenty of y'all talking smack. Today, about 2.5 minutes ahead of the Fever's win over the New York Liberty to blast outsiders for trying to bring divisiveness to the WNBA. The British in me came out. Divisiveness is how they say it here.
2: You say
1: in America.
2: You want.
1: CNN's Andy Scholes is here with us to discuss. She was hot sauce.
2: Yeah, she was hot. Yeah, and so the discourse around the WNBA these days, it's been about everything other than basketball, right? You know, you got former NBA players, Enes Kanter-Freedom and Royce White. They've declared for the WNBA draft. And yeah, the whole Dejounte Carrington, hard foul, and Sophie Cunningham controversy from over the weekend. Well, many Fever fans took some issue. what are you pointing
1: That's
2: at me for?
1: That's me pointing. I just wanted to try it.
2: Many Fever fans, they took some issue with how Fever head coach Stephanie White handled that situation. They were not happy that she didn't stick up more for Cunningham. Actually booed White during pregame introductions. Now, Caitlin Clark said she hated that the fans booed White and she loves playing for her. Now, before all of that, White gave an impassioned statement to reporters about people trying to hijack the WNBA.
3: The hate, the fear-mongering, the divisiveness, the stuff that's trying to hijack our league will not win. When they go low, we go high. Love will win. Grace will win. Humility will win. And kindness will win. I stand by them. I will always stand by them. Everybody else can go to hell.
2: All right. Well, as for the actual Fever game, Caitlin Clark, she put up 22 points, go with 10 assists. Indiana beat New York in that one 106-92. Meanwhile, in baseball, it was Pope Leo night in Chicago. So the White Sox gave out 40,000 Pope hats. Pope Leo, of course, from Chicago, big Sox fan. Sister Mary Jo, she was on hand to throw out the first pitch. Check her out. She fires that one in there. Put a little heat on that. And then the first batter of the game for the White Sox, Britton Doyle, he went yard. Doyle then went and got himself a Pope hat to celebrate in the dugout. Fun night there. White Sox were up 4-0 on the Reds, but Cincinnati rallied and went to come back to win that game 5-4 in extras. Finally, new fear unlocked. A high school player in Arkansas practiced football for nearly an hour with a viper in his helmet. The player said he felt unusual movements going on in his helmet, and then following warm-ups, he brought it to an assistant coach for inspection. That's when they found a 2-foot cottonmouth viper in there behind some of the padding. Cottonmouths, the second most venomous snakes found in Arkansas. They got it out of the helmet, Sarah, and then went through it in the woods. But kids, check your helmets before you put them on. You never know if there's going to be a viper in there.
1: I'm too scared to move. Like, are you serious?
2: My son's playing football, and I couldn't imagine. Like, Dad's viper mouth.
1: Okay, first of all cotton mouth. I'm afraid of it all. Man. That's not okay. And I'm from Florida. I'm used to seeing those darn things, but not in a helmet. Andy Scholes, it is a pleasure. Right. No helmets on set. John?
4: All right, that's messed up. New this morning, deadly, relentless storm slamming the Midwest with the potential for more flooding ahead. At least 2 people have been killed. A funnel cloud there somewhere. There it is, a funnel cloud spotted on the road in Ohio. Also in Ohio, high winds flipped the car. You can see barely visible there. You can see those lights there. There's a car going over. That happened near Columbus. There were wind gusts of more than 90 miles per hour. The region's expecting more storms today. The Powerball jackpot is now the 8th largest in history, about $1 billion. The odds of winning are about 1 in 292 million, which means you won't. Sarah.
1: John, darn it. But you guess what you will see? This is so cool. Space enthusiasts, get ready. You've got a rare chance to see a meteor shower and an eclipse this week. Today, if you're in the northern hemisphere, you can see either a total or partial solar eclipse. CNN's Allison Chinchar here with me now. She's got on her eclipse outfit, which she doesn't get to wear all the time.
5: We do not get to wear this all the time, so this was a very special occasion. I'm excited. And yes, I know a lot of the focus on this eclipse is really over Europe, but it doesn't mean that people in the U.S. won't get a chance to see at least something. So here's kind of the breakdown. Again, the farther north into the northeast you are, the better chance you have. So places like, say, the Cape in Massachusetts, Maine, these are going to be the areas where you have the highest chance to see it if we don't have too much cloud cover or even some rain showers kind of hindering, because there are
0: are going to be some of those out there across the Midwest and into the Northeast today. We zoom in a little bit closer. You can see a lot of them in Michigan, Ohio, Pennsylvania, New York. So that could in turn cause some issues as we go into the afternoon hours, which is when it should peak for those in the Eastern time zone. Here's a look at what we're talking about. So the peak, the best that you're going to see is going to be in this black row here. So say, for example, Halifax, Nova Scotia, about 3 p.m. is the peak time there. Boston, right about 1:55 p.m. local time. Philadelphia, about 1:53. So again, there's still a chance that you could see something as long as we don't have too many showers or cloud cover there. Obviously going to be a much better shot at seeing this over portions of Spain, especially around Mallorca. Here are some of the key spots. Reykjavik and Iceland, yes, you're going to get that eclipse. However, we could be contending with a lot of cloud cover there. The much better conditions are going to be in Zaragoza and Valencia, but it is going to be hot there, Sarah. Very hot.
1: You mean to tell me I came to Atlanta and now I'm going to miss the eclipse because I could have seen it better when I was in New York?
5: Could have seen just a little bit more.
1: Nabbit. All right. Well, I'll just watch it on TV. Good times. Thank you so much, Allison. All right. Join Boris Sanchez and Brianna Keeler for special live coverage, so you can see it on TV, of the total solar eclipse today at 1 o'clock Eastern on CNN and on the app. A new hour of CNN News Central starts right now.
4: The breaking news this morning, the major upset in the Wisconsin governor's primary and the major setback for the progressive wing of the Democratic Party. For the first time, President Trump confirms the operation that had him hiding in a catering truck because of a threat to Air Force One. CNN has new reporting on the senior officials he left behind on the plane. And we are standing by for a brand new report on inflation after that weak jobs report. What will we learn about the relative strength of the economy? Kate is out today. I'm John Berman with Sarah Seidner, and this is CNN News Central. Breaking news. This wasn't settled until just a few hours ago. A big upset. And maybe a sign of the limits for the progressive wing of the Democratic Party. CNN now projects that David Crowley has narrowly, oh so narrowly, defeated Democratic Socialist Francesca Hong in that state's race to be the nominee for governor there. The margin as of a few minutes ago was just about 3,200 votes. Hong was hoping to capitalize on a string of progressive victories this summer. Still, she had been seen as more controversial than some other progressive candidates. She was not endorsed by Bernie Sanders or Alexandria Ocasio-Cortez. We are expecting to hear from the now nominee, Crowley, later this morning. So we are standing by for that. And he now faces Republican Tom Tiffany in the November general election. Let's go to CNN's Jeff Zeleny, who has not slept much. Live in Madison this morning. I will note, Jeff, I was on TV last night and the margin was like several hundred votes. And then just after I went off air, Francesca Hong actually went up by about a few hundred votes. This thing was a nail biter.
6: It certainly was, John. Good morning. And when she went up, really for one of the only times in the evening, I was at her election night headquarters. The crowd went crazy. They thought that this was the moment she was going to overturn things, but that did not happen. And boy, what a comeback this was for David Crowley. He's the Milwaukee County executive who dropped out of the race on July 8th, got back into the race 10 days later, and went on for this narrow victory over Francesca Hong. Now, she is a 37-year-old Democratic socialist. She's a member of the General Assembly right here in Madison, and she was really trying to tap into this demand for change. And John, as we talked to so many voters, they really liked her a lot. They thought she was inspiring, but there were many questions about electability. That's often hanging over elections, but in this case, it seemed more acute. There's no doubt about that. But when she addressed her supporters last evening, she said she's not going away.
7: We have built something that will change politics forever. The work we have done will be remembered forever.
6: And there is no doubt that she built a progressive movement, but she also had many stumbles and many reversals. She had to walk back some previous statements about defunding the police, some other things about canceling Thanksgiving.

0: David Crowley, but John, a remarkable comeback here, and certainly an interesting data point in a long-running summer of progressive wins. Wisconsin, at least here, the establishment fought back.
1: Yeah, John. Bucking the trend there. I will note it's possible that there were a lot of people who either changed their minds or were late deciders here. People are going to talk about how the polls were off, and they were, but it's possible there were a lot of late decisions made.
0: No doubt.
1: You saw that.
0: Undecideds, for sure.
1: And then one other point I'll make. I think people had counted out David Crowley so much here. I've been mislabeling him as a Milwaukee City Councilman all morning long. He was a county executive. I think people haven't even learned really about him yet. He was a relative unknown. Jeff Zeleny, you do amazing
0: the old
1: work.
0: Scott Walker seat.
1: There you go. And he served for several decades in Wisconsin. Jeff Zeleny, thank you very much. Sarah.
2: Thanks so much, John Berman. Breaking this morning, new details on the threat that prompted U.S. officials to concoct that elaborate covert plane switching operation to fly the president out of Ankara, Turkey last month. The source confirms to CNN that a specific threat to Air Force One from a shoulder-fired missile emerged on the final day of the NATO summit. U.S. officials found it credible enough. They believe the president would be in danger if he flew out on either the old Air Force One or the new Qatari-donated jet. Here's what the president had to say about all this.
3: It's only up to Secret Service. I just follow what they'd like to do. So I go by Secret Service and the military. They wanted me to go on a different flight, a different plane, equal safety, but they wanted me to do it, so I do it. I do what they say.
2: CNN's Kevin Liptak has brand new reporting for us this morning. What are you learning, Kevin?
4: Yeah, and it's interesting what we're learning about what led to this scramble to develop this very elaborate ruse. Officials detecting what they view to be as a very specific threat against Air Force One by a shoulder-fired missile while the president was on the ground there in Ankara. There was enormous risk in their view on the president's life if he departed the country in either the Qatar donated jet that he flew there on or on the legacy Air Force One that was part of this deception plan that they put together. And behind the scenes, officials from the military, from the Secret Service, all really scrambling to put together this deception that was carried out on the tarmac of the Ankara airport. And it is interesting to listen to the president last night, both confirming at least the broad contours of what this plan looked like, but also in a lot of ways trying to downplay the subterfuge, the president kind of shrugging off the idea that this whole other plane that was filled with members of his staff, with military, with journalists, was put into the air to act essentially as a decoy. And in fact, the president suggesting that it was the plane that he was on, even though no one knew he was on it, that was in fact the less safe of the two aircraft. Listen to what he said there.
5: The plane that I flew on was at greater risk. And I think it was at greater risk because that would be the plane I think that they would be more likely to go for. I have a lot of threats. I have a lot of threats that you don't know about. Any consequential president has a lot of threats.
6: Were you worried about a shoulder-fired missile?
5: I don't worry about anything, to be honest. Whatever it is, you know my attitude? Whatever.
4: Now, we do now know a little bit more about who is left behind on that old legacy Air Force One. It included two cabinet secretaries, the Secretary of State Marco Rubio and the Treasury Secretary Scott Bessent. There are other White House officials as well who flew on that plane without President Trump to that airbase in Britain where the president linked up with the Qatar plane. At this point, we don't know exactly who joined the president, both in the catering truck and in the smaller plane that he used to get out of Turkey. The White House isn't disclosing those details. Sarah.
2: Some of those details will certainly be kept secret to keep the president safe. Kevin Liptak, though, there are a lot of questions about those who were on the plane that was the potential target and why they were told nothing and why it took off. Lots of questions that Congress also would like to ask. John.
1: All right. Brand new reporting this morning on how the government is shelling out tens of millions of dollars to equip ICE agents with electrical shock gloves. And then U.S. embassies in the Middle East preparing to operate with reduced staff, this amid the ongoing war with Iran. And a toddler strapped to a car seat, rescued from a smoke-filled home.

0: first cleaning today for free.
1: New this morning, ICE agents and officers may soon be using a new tool in encounters, gloves that deliver electric shocks. The manufacturer says these gloves are meant to de-escalate situations. You see them being demonstrated here. According to a notice published this week by the Department of Homeland Security, ICE is planning to spend an estimated $10 to $20 million to purchase these devices. Compliant Technologies makes the gloves, and in 2024, a distributor said the way the technology is used isn't capable of causing injury, adding, quote, "We usually get compliance within 3 seconds." This news comes as ICE agents are facing scrutiny over what critics are calling aggressive and dangerous tactics, and as the Trump administration is pushing for a quota to make 2,000 arrests per day. DHS did not immediately respond to CNN's request for comment on this story. Joining me now, CNN senior national security analyst Juliette Kayyem. The first and obvious question is, what do you think about having this as another tool? Obviously, we have seen, you know, police officers around the country using tasers. There have been some issues with those. But what do you think about these gloves and the possibility that ICE will be using these during detentions?
2: Well, the gloves, in theory, and GLOVE is for generated low output voltage emitter, so it's glove. The gloves generically are a tool. So, like, you know, you put them on, there's sort of an on-off switch. So if you touch someone, they may not feel it. When you turn it on, they're going to get a voltage that's described as sort of an intense bee sting. They're not supposed to do it for longer than 15 seconds. So this may be helpful. And I will say that the devices have mostly been used, at least from the public record, the company is not speaking now, at least from the public record, in confined situations, a jail. That may make sense because there's really no freedom of movement. Go forward to ICE and where we are now, this is asking for intense trouble for the American public. ICE is not known for de-escalation. Right. The rules of engagement for ICE are not understood. And with this mandate from the White House of 2,000 arrests a day, you are now have sort of issued ICE to sort of go around, touch people and zap them and say that they're not compliant. We know ICE, I'm going to be direct here. We know ICE lies. They've been shown to lie.
1: They have.
2: And so this could be a real danger for the American public.
1: They have been shown to lie in court. And so, you know, judges have made made that very plain and clear. I do want to ask you about, because we've talked about this before, but it with this extra tool, when you consider the idea that there is a quota, most departments have gotten rid of these, right? I mean, this was a whole big thing with law enforcement many, many decades ago. And now that it's back for ICE and ICE only, generally speaking, what does this do to law enforcement agents when they have this thing sitting over their head that, oh, we need to get 2,000 per day?
2: And they have billions and billions of dollars authorized to do so. So it's the combination of the mandate with the resources that has become the sort of scary aspect of ICE for most of the American public. Sarah, I'm so glad that you raised this. People often ask me, like, how do you reform ICE? We have to abolish it. Look, and America needs an enforcement agency, and one that's interior enforcement agency. We have unlawful immigrants in the country. The White House promised that they would go after the worst of the worst. That is so clearly not true anymore. If you ask me, what is the one thing that needs to be done to reform ICE, to make it an effective and lawful law enforcement agency that has a mandate that is legitimate, it would be this quota. This quota is a political quota. It is not an operational quota. It's coming from Stephen Miller and Donald Trump and says 2,000, we need 2,000. Well, what that means is that senior managers are then pushing that down to the operational level. And then that means that these guys and women who have been onboarded with less training, less support, fewer rules of engagement are now deployed to satisfy a number. So giving them a new tool is dangerous with this mandate.
1: Juliette Kayyem, it is always a pleasure to talk through these issues with you. They are big issues and they're not going away. So we will be talking a lot more about this in the coming days. Thank you so much. All right, ahead, we're standing by this morning for the release of a key inflation report and what it might tell us about the state of our economy. Plus, The White House journalists now pushing for safeguards after President Trump's secret plane swap in Turkey, which left them on a plane that was a potential target for Iran. We'll talk about it ahead.

0: This is CNN.
1: New this morning, sources tell CNN that the State Department is asking U.S. embassies across the Middle East to make contingency plans to keep operating with a reduced staff. Now, non-emergency personnel and family members were ordered to leave nearly every diplomatic post in the region shortly after the war with Iran began in late February. But this latest development highlights the fact that the State Department doesn't seem to expect to return to normal operations anytime soon. CNN senior reporter Jennifer Hansler at the State Department. What are you learning about this?
2: Well, that's right, John. According to my sources, the State Department has asked embassies that are already on what's called ordered departure, meaning only emergency personnel remained on the ground, to come up with plans for what's called restricted operations, which is that continued smaller footprint of personnel that are on the ground in each country. And now all this comes at the same time as the State Department has increasingly allowed diplomats who were displaced from the Middle East to do what's called a curtailment, which is ending their assignments a little early. Taken together, this does indicate that the State Department does not believe that it is likely to be able to return to its full normal staffing at a number of these embassies anytime in the near future. Under State Department rules, they are required after 6 months to move from order departure to either restricted operations or back to normal functioning. Now, these plans have not been finalized yet, the sources said, but once they are, they may add a little bit of clarity to what has been nearly 6 months of uncertainty for diplomats and their family members. Ahead of the start of the war against Iran in late February, the State Department had not moved most of its embassies at all in terms of their staffing or presence there. However, within weeks, as these embassies came under attack by Iran, they moved into what's called order departure for places like Bahrain, Qatar, Saudi Arabia, Kuwait, and the United Arab Emirates, meaning that family members and non-emergency personnel had to leave the region and return to the United States. But that's caused a lot of uncertainty because they didn't know when they would be coming back, meaning in terms of housing, schooling, things like this. They didn't know if they could make long-term commitments. And a number of them have now decided to just make those decisions now to stay. With the school year coming up, they have to make these choices. As one diplomatic spouse told me, quote, "We've had evacuations in various parts of the world, but this is different in that there's such a large portion of people from one part of the world with so many people coming back to one spot. We had no idea when we walked out of our house in March that we not only wouldn't be returning in 6 months, but now the reality is we won't be returning at all." Now, the State Department said they do not comment on specific contingency plans, but they said security of their personnel is paramount. John?
1: A reminder, we're dealing with real people with real lives here, but also a reminder that sometimes things just do not go as expected or planned. Jennifer Hansler, really interesting reporting. Thank you very much. Also have new CNN reporting this morning on how the administration is using the Department of Homeland Security to pressure state and local election officials in the pursuit of evidence of voter fraud. And this morning we are thinking of Bonnie Tyler. A total eclipse is coming, where you will need to be to see it.

0: Hi there and welcome to CNN World Sport, and thanks so much for joining us as we get the ball rolling with today's UEFA Cup showdown between Champions League winners and French giants Paris Saint-Germain and the holders of the Europa League, Aston Villa of the English Premier League. It is indeed all eyes on this match taking place at the Red Bull Arena in Salzburg in Austria as Luis Enrique's all-conquering PSG look to continue their quest to win a third straight Champions League crown this season, which would be an absolutely remarkable achievement. These two teams serving up a classic last year when PSG ended up holding off Villa to edge a 9-goal aggregate thriller in the end it was, en route to the Champions League semis in that 2024-25 campaign. Villa making their own special piece of history this past May when the Birmingham club won its first major European trophy in 44 years after beating Freiburg in the Europa League final. But does Unai Emery's side have enough in the tank to stop the undisputed kings of Europe, coached by the tactically brilliant Enrique?
1: We set out ambitious objectives and we continue to do so. In this moment, it is a different scenario because everybody thinks we can win once again. That is the theory, and then we need to show our level on the pitch. And of course, we are looking to win this match. If you look back in history, it is difficult to find a team who wins all the time, but that is what we are aiming for.
2: We have won the Europa League, and I am feeling comfortable, happy, very demanding, even more than the last years. Of course, the players as well, they followed us, everything we are trying to set in our standards, in our everyday, and how we want to build our mentality. And this is the reason we are here.
0: All eyes on the UEFA Super Cup today then. Darren Lewis, CNN senior sports analyst, joining us now from London. Darren, thanks so much. So good to have you on. Got to ask you, how are you? And what are you looking forward to most about this match in Austria?
3: Well, hey there, Pat. I am summering very well. Thank you very much indeed. And a very warm welcome as well to season 26 on Planet Football. It seems like, I don't know, 5 minutes ago that Spain were lifting the World Cup at the MetLife Stadium, despite all of the halftime songs and concerts and what have you. It almost feels sane to be back to club football, and what a way to start. You've given us the big build-up. You're absolutely right. The club champions of Europe, PSG, who beat the newly crowned kings of England, Arsenal, in the Champions League final. No mean feat that. They're up against Europa League champions managed by Unai Emery, who, as you've been saying already, is a man renowned for being a past master at inspiring the best out of lower profile teams and players that other clubs struggle with. It's the second year in a row that PSG have played an England side in the Europa League final. Last year, they saw off a weak, disorganised Tottenham Hotspur team that went on to have a weak, disorganised season. But Villa, I suspect, Pat, might just be a very different proposition.
0: Yeah, it should be a good game. I'm pretty sure we're going to get goals given the history of these two teams. Darren, I do want to ask you about the referee, because the referee is the Somali official who was denied entry to the US for the World Cup. This is really significant, I feel. Why will this mean so much to Omar Artan, who's now set to make history in this match?
3: Yeah, I'm really glad that you pointed out the context, because it is a wonderful move by UEFA to take Omar, the face of this fixture, make him the face of this fixture, and show him the respect that he should have been shown by FIFA, the world football governing body that has the public backing of African football in their dispute with, well, everybody, really. But actually, frankly, Pat, FIFA does very little to protect African and, dare I say, even black footballers around the world. And if I may, Pat, I just want to talk about the lack of intervention at the start of the World Cup from FIFA President Gianni Infantino to prevent Omar, you can see him on the other side of the screen, one of the world's best referees, from being allowed to do his job and get into the USA for the World Cup. He was subsequently deported. And as we know, that was all shameful. People forget too, Pat, the casual, almost dismissive, disrespectful press conference in which Infantino told the world to chill in response to the growing anger over Omar's treatment. That's a big part of why UEFA have made him the face of this fixture, because what we saw in that conference was simply dreadful and unacceptable. And it underlined, Pat, why we're seeing such a ferocious backlash towards Infantino.
0: Yeah, this is really, really, really strong analysis, as always, Darren, on this very topic indeed. And it is a highly historic appointment for this match, no question about that. So we're looking forward to this match on so many levels. And the referee in question is one very big reason why. I do want to ask you about PSG, because this is now almost an annual question, isn't it? How does any team, how does anyone stop PSG? Because they look just so formidable again going into the new season.
3: Yeah, they do indeed. And their most high-profile and recent signing is the French attacking midfielder Magnus Agliouche. He's joined from AS Monaco on a five-year deal for a reported $57 million. But as we know, Pat, the strength of PSG isn't the profile of their players. It is their effectiveness as a team. Just look at the other side of the screen. They've had superstars and struggled. It was only once the likes of Messi, Neymar and Mbappe left that the French champions were able to do all of that, dominate Europe under Luis Enrique. And the widespread expectation is that they will do so again, especially, Pat, if, as we expect, they add the former Manchester City forward, Ferran Torres.
0: Ooh, yes, that's one we've been talking about in the office and we're tracking, we're watching it. Yeah, that would be a strong addition to their squad. We'll see how that pans out. I want to ask you about Aston Villa, Darren, coming off a season to remember after their historic win in the Europa League. But the big question now is, I wonder, how equipped are they genuinely to go on and build on that success moving forward?
3: It's a really good question, you know, Pat, because I've given Unai Emery, their head coach, the big build-up, and it will be interesting to see how he does respond to losing two of the club's best players, because the England midfielder, Morgan Rodgers, has gone to Chelsea this summer for a staggering $135 million. And the Belgian midfielder, Yuri Tielemans, we saw him too at the World Cup. He's gone to Manchester United for $40 million. That's a massive loss in terms of creativity and goals in the middle of the park for them, especially with a serious injury to their other midfielder, the Senegal's Amadou Onana. He's out for quite some time. But Villa have brought in fresh blood in the form of the £38 million João Gomes from Wolverhampton Wanderers and the 20-year-old Swiss midfielder Johan Manzambi. He cost around $60 million. Manzambi, the name rings a bell, he was outstanding in the Bundesliga last season in Germany, helped Freiburg to the Europa League final, where they, of course, lost to Villa, but he was named the best player, the best young player in the competition, and he impressed for his country, for Switzerland, at the World Cup. Newcastle were going to sign him. Villa moved in to hijack him. We will see why. What all the fuss is about tonight, Pat, in Salzburg.
0: Yeah, we shall see. Darren, so good to have you back. Thank you so much. Looking forward to plenty more chats ahead. All right, Darren, all the best to you. Ahead on Worldsport, we're going to be joined by English golf star Tommy Fleetwood, the man who loves his job. And why wouldn't he? As the FedEx Cup playoffs get underway this week, why he's daring to dream once again. Tommy, next.

0: Well, golf's FedEx Cup playoffs getting underway on Thursday with the St. Jude Championship taking centre stage. It's the first event of the PGA Tour postseason, with all roads leading to the Tour Championship right here in Atlanta. Last year's Tour Championship, a highly emotional occasion for England's Tommy Fleetwood, who sealed his first ever win on American soil to become the FedEx Cup champion. FedEx, in fact, making a $1 million donation to the First Tee Tennessee in Memphis, with Tommy himself hosting a First Tee clinic there for local youth.
1: One of the most important things in life, if not the most important thing, is giving back and making a difference. And I think, you know, FedEx have always been so good at that. And I think this is a special part of the world with St. Jude. And I think we're very lucky to play however big or small part that we do in making a difference. In golf, very similar to life, you know, there's things that you can control and there's things that you can't. They take care of the things that you can control and accept everything else that goes around it, I think is always great advice. But for sure, like, golf is an amazing game, and just enjoy trying to hit a great shot. Then there's nothing better than hitting a shot that you remember and that'll bring you back tomorrow.
0: All roads lead to Atlanta once again and the Tour Championship later on this month, where you had your momentous and career breakthrough victory on American soil. Oscar right there to share the moment with you. How do you reflect back now on the emotions of that day?
1: It's always so lovely looking back, like looking back to that week. It's amazing that it's been a year nearly. But yeah, it's just always so great. It's so great and so motivating, and like to look back and feel like the joy that we had that week and finally breaking through in such a great way in such a big tournament. So yeah, a lot of amazing memories from Atlanta, and it's something that it's something that you have for life, by the way. I will always look back on that and think, what a special place for us. So it's great, and I think every time we tee it up every year, you know that one of the goals is to make it to the, first of all, to make it to the playoffs, but then make it all the way to Atlanta. I think there's a special feeling to that week. You know, there's only 30 players left right at the end of the year. So to be there again will be great. And what a lovely feeling to go there and try and defend a tournament.
0: I wonder, Tommy, can you go back to back? What would that mean to you?
1: Well, we'll give it a go, won't we? So yeah, it's nice to know that you have done it before. And something, you're always finding things that motivate you, right? And to go there and be trying to defend, I think, is really, really cool. So you know, there's two events and eight rounds before we even get there. So like that, which are all part of the playoffs. But yeah, very, very excited to have that opportunity and to tee it up at the start of the week as the defending champion. And I've made it through the year as the FedEx Cup champion, and then we'll just see. So it'd be amazing to go against, you know, all the great players again and see what we can do. But Atlanta and Eastlake and that tournament and the FedEx Cup are all very special things. And, you know, just looking forward to giving it a go again.
0: As we look at your year in 2026, seven top 10 finishes. Scottie Scheffler's had one win as part of his 11 top 10 finishes. How challenging, mentally or otherwise, is it for top players like yourself to consistently remain at the very highest level of the game?
1: Of course it is. I think the standard of the game just continues to get higher and higher, and the margins get smaller and smaller. So, I love my job. So I love that element of always trying to, first of all, try and maintain a level that is as high as you can possibly play, and then trying to improve on that as well. So Scotty, without question, is the benchmark in our game at the moment, and his consistency and his level of play, and you know, it's amazing. You know, we're very lucky to have him to look up to and to chase. For me, I value consistency very, very highly, and feel great that I've done that over the last few years. I do feel like, yeah, I always feel like there's improvement in there and stuff, but you just have to keep going, man. The work just never seems to stop, and there's always players that are there ready and waiting to take their opportunities and to keep making their way in the game as well. So So yeah, like it's a constant grind, but that's how it should be. And I do I love what it takes to try and remain a one of the players that are up here trying to compete week in, week out.
0: Oh, thanks to Tommy there. More to come from him on his beloved Everton. Just ahead, part two of CNN's exclusive chat with NBA star Russell Westbrook. We've been enjoying some really great up close and personal access to Russell. And we'll be hearing all about his remarkable impact off the court as well, just moments away.

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1: Welcome back to you now for part two of our exclusive profile of NBA star Russell Westbrook, who over the last few weeks has given us here at CNN some really incredible, unprecedented access. Talk about an athlete making an impact both on and off the court. In this second part of an in-depth interview, Westbrook has been explaining his love of fashion, as well as addressing whether he would be keen to run for political office and continue his near 20-year playing career. Russell's been speaking with Alex Michelson. He's the presenter of CNN's The Story It.
2: Russ grew up playing ball down the street from where the Intuit Dome now stands in Inglewood. In less than 2 years, it will be the home of Olympic basketball.
3: The city, this arena, the people, it's going to be exciting for LA. I'm excited, especially being a local.
2: Westbrook now co-chairing efforts by LA's Clean Tech Incubator to reduce pollution in vulnerable LA neighborhoods ahead of the games.
4: And we wanted to partner with someone who leads by example, who's from the community, and there is no better person than Russell Westbrook.
2: They recently announced nearly $600 million in investment.
5: How does that feed your soul?
3: Oh, man, it keeps me up, honestly, at night to be able to find ways to impact others.
2: That impact on display at Russell Westbrook Enterprises. Danelle Beverly is the president here. He played high school basketball with Russell.
5: And when you think of you guys as high school players, could you have ever imagined this?
6: No.
2: Their business only invests in companies that agree to invest back in their community.
6: When we talk about community, it's really about showing versus doing a lot of talking.
2: RW Digital works with Fortune 500 companies to teach them how to more effectively market to minorities.
5: Also seems like it's showing the companies that the community itself is important.
3: Yes.
5: This is Honor the Gift here?
2: Honor the Gift is Westbrook's fashion line. He's personally involved in all the design.
5: And looking at the fabrics and
3: fabrics, the touching, the feeling, the weight, how it fits, it's all very important.
5: What do you think sets your line apart?
3: It's affordable.
5: And how important is that?
3: It's very important. I feel like I want to be able to have shirts and different designs that connect with people.
5: Yeah. You love fashion.
3: Yes, sir.
5: Where's that passion come from?
3: That started inspo from my mom.
2: Over the years, Westbrook has modeled a variety of provocative looks, often showcasing plenty of skin.
5: Sometimes your 8-pack is your greatest attribute. It's like it's part of the style.
3: Well, I work on that too. I mean, yeah. Everything's a progress. Everything, you know, if you work on it, you should show it.
5: Yeah, yeah, exactly. You know? If you got it, flaunt it, as they like to say.
2: Westbrook personally designed his office space as well.
3: Creative office in the creative space.
2: It features basketball-inspired art.
3: Growing up in the neighborhood, you get an idea of having different textures of basketballs.
2: And a photo with then-President Barack Obama.
3: Is the epitome of what a leader is.
5: That's one of your role models to get more involved in the community.
3: Absolutely.
5: Would you ever run for office?
3: No.
5: No. Flat no. That
3: nope.
5: Was fast.
3: Nope.
2: Last season, Westbrook played for the Sacramento Kings, his 18th NBA season.
5: You're a free agent. A lot of people want to know where you're heading next. How are you thinking about that issue?
3: I don't, honestly.
5: But you want to play next year.
3: I love playing basketball.
5: Yeah.
3: And if it happens, it works. And that's my plan.
2: Westbrook is the NBA's all-time leader in triple-doubles. But he says the stat he cares about most is lives inspired.
3: And the legacy is what I've used, which God has given me to be able to help and impact other people.
1: Wow. Thanks to Russell Westbrook there speaking with Alex. What a remarkable, remarkable impact on and off the court. Now ahead on Westbrook, Cristiano Ronaldo tying the knot as we add our own hearty congratulations to the happy couple. Stay with us. We'll be right back.

World Sport back now with baseball, where it was Pope Leo night in Chicago on Tuesday. The White Sox giving out 40,000 Pope hats. Pope Leo was from the Windy City and a big Sox fan. Sister Mary Jo on hand to throw out the first pitch, and she fired that one in there. Good and proper. First batter of the game for the White Sox, Brenton Doyle, and he goes yard. Doyle then putting on the Pope hat to celebrate in the dugout. White Sox were up 4-0, but the Cincinnati Reds rallying and would come back to win it 5-4 in extras. Now, this next story is definitely not for the faint-hearted, and spare a thought for the youngster involved, a high school player in the American state of Arkansas practicing some American football for nearly an hour with a snake in his helmet. The player felt unusual movement in his helmet following warm-ups and brought it to an assistant coach for inspection. And that's when they found a 2-foot cottonmouth viper in there behind the padding. Cottonmouths are the second most venomous snakes found in that particular state. And finally, it's congratulations to football superstar Cristiano Ronaldo and Georgina Rodriguez, who are now husband and wife. They married in a civil ceremony in CR7's homeland, described by the PR team that represents the Portuguese icon as a private and intimate moment attended by their 5 children. The happy couple posting a picture on their Instagram account showing their rings. They've been together for the past decade after meeting in Madrid. Wonderful to see, and our hearty congratulations to them both. Thank you so much for joining us. We have much to look forward to today. All eyes on the UEFA Super Cup as Aston Villa and Paris Saint-Germain go head-to-head. Some silverware of the European making ahead of the main event as Europe's top 5 leagues prepare to kick into action, with Spain's La Liga first up this weekend. We'll see you later. Take care.

0: and this is CNN.
1: A live look at the Jabal Amri Astrophysical Observatory in Spain and occasionally the sky above, as seen from a special camera, as Europe gets ready to witness its first total solar eclipse in decades. It is 3 p.m. in Spain and it's 2 p.m. in London. I'm Christina McFarlane. This is Connect the World. Also coming up, a win for the establishment camp of the Democratic Party. Just hours ago, CNN projected a winner in a very close race. The more moderate candidate, David Crowley, has won the Democratic nomination for Wisconsin governor in what election watchers called a Midwest bellwether. And President Trump confirms the report of a secret plane swap in Turkey last month because of an Iranian threat. It is 9 a.m. in Washington, and the stock market in New York opens in about 30 minutes from now. And it looks like a higher open after the U.S. CPI data release, which showed inflation has cooled in July. We'll have much more analysis on that later. But U.S. President Donald Trump is making his first public remarks on a security plan that involved him secretly swapping planes as he left a NATO summit in Turkey due to a possible threat from the Iranians. He said he followed instructions from the Secret Service and military by using a catering truck to keep himself hidden from public view as he switched aircraft last month. Here's more from the president.
2: It was really as per the military, and I just have to do what they say. They go for safety, and I have to do what they say.
3: Why was it too dangerous for you to fly on Air Force One, but
2: well,
3: not
2: I don't know.
3: I think
2: the plane that I flew on was at greater risk. I think it was at greater risk because that would be the plane I think that they would be more likely to go for.
1: Also, Kevin Liptak is following the story from us from the White House. So, Kevin, the president had a lot to say about the secret plane swap. What more can you tell us about that and what the reaction to his remarks have been?
4: Yeah, and it has been interesting. You know, the president in some ways is confirming, at least in the broad contours, what this deception plan kind of looked like. But he's also downplaying the level of subterfuge and the nature of what exactly happened. And he is shrugging off the idea that this whole other plane was sent into the sky with members of his own staff, with journalists, with military personnel to essentially act as a decoy. So it has been notable, I think, to hear how the president is describing that and suggesting that actually it was the plane that he was on, even though no one knew at the time that he was on it, that was actually at more risk of this Iranian threat. Now, we are learning more about what exactly that threat consisted of. People familiar with the matter saying that there was a very specific threat on Air Force One by a shoulder-fired missile on the part of the Iranians. That is what led to this decision to both come up with this plan and execute it there on the tarmac in Ankara. The reason that they were concerned is that there was a degree of specific knowledge that the Iranians had about the president's arrangements there on the ground in Turkey. They felt that there was just too high a risk on the president's life if he was going to fly either on that old blue and white Air Force One or on the new jet that had been donated by Qatar. And that's what led to this decision to move him between the two planes. We also now understand more about who exactly was left behind on that plane. It was two cabinet secretaries, the Secretary of State Marco Rubio and the Treasury Secretary Scott Bessent, who flew on that plane that the president had left.
1: All right. Well, you know, new details on this emerging every hour. Kevin, appreciate it for now. Thank you. Now, Pakistan says it strongly condemns the deadly Houthi attack on the commercial ship in the Red Sea. Three Pakistani nationals have been killed in a strike on a Saudi-owned ship, marking the first fatality since the Iran-backed Houthis declared a blockade of the Bab al-Mandab Strait last month. Now, it's worth noting Pakistan recently signed a mutual defense treaty with Houthi enemy Saudi Arabia as the Middle East conflict threatens to widen. CNN's Paula Hancock is joining us now for the latest from Abu Dhabi. So, Paula, what more is Islamabad saying about the attack? Unfortunately, Paula can't join us, as you can see at this stage, but we'll get this back to you as and when we can. You are watching Connect the World. Still to come, it's a race against time in Colombia as rescue crews tirelessly search for survivors in the rubble. We'll have the latest. And in the US, the Democratic establishment strikes back in Wisconsin's primary race for governor. We'll have more on the winner and why the race was

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1: The search for survivors has entered its third day in western Colombia, with more than 200 people dead following Monday's 7.4 magnitude earthquake. Social media video shows a team of brave volunteers pulling a baby out of the wreckage of a five-story building in the city of Cali. Together, they lifted a large concrete slab after hearing a whisper coming from under the rubble. CNN's David Culver is in Pereira in western Colombia reporting on the damage there.
2: A rush of first responders from here in Pereira trying to figure out how much closer they can get. And they were moving a lot of the vehicles off to the side and positioning themselves to be able to pull out anyone who potentially is stuck within that rubble. And you can see this is just one of the ambulances just behind us here that's backed in, and they're ready with stretchers closer towards the rubble to try to bring folks up. And you can see also this has been a line that has just been extended. I mean, all of these folks are volunteers. And when we got here a couple of hours ago, this didn't exist at all. You had a drugstore, you had a restaurant, and we're told, at least by a couple of the locals here, that they believe that there's a young girl that's still trapped inside, an older woman that was described by one business owner just at the corner here. Others have said, no, there's more people in there. And that's a totally exposed apartment. You can see bedding and a family's kitchen, and all of that, of course, has crumbled down onto the street. A lot of that has landed on vehicles. So it's quite widespread within this city. One of the reasons that they decided to bring in even more first responders is they were hearing yelling at one point. That yelling, at least from where we stand, is no longer audible. Even if the building hasn't totally collapsed, I mean, the damage is just extensive. You're looking at this one right here, where you can look inside at someone or multiple people's apartments. You see a bathroom, living room, bedroom, personal belongings. And then I think somebody's shower curtain is right here on the ground.
3: Siete muertos, cinco vivos. Y todavía hay vivos ahí.
2: Siete muertos. De aquí.
3: Acá todavía hay.
2: She says, as of last night, they had pulled out seven bodies. Siete muertos.
3: Sí, y cinco vivos.
2: And five survivors from this collapse right here.
3: Uh-huh.
2: ¿Y qué era? ¿Un apartamento?
3: Ahí había un hotel, había bares. Y había fábricas pequeñas.
2: This was a hotel, and there were small little factories, and ibares también,
3: uh-huh.
2: And little bars too.
3: Oh, tanto desastre, no hay maquinaria suficiente.
2: She says, given how much of a disaster uh-huh. this is, there are not

0: efficient enough machinery that they have. And I said, this is known as the city without doors. And she smiled and laughed because it's known for being such a friendly and open community. We've noticed a lot of folks are just sitting out in the shade and not going inside any of the structures. And that's because some of them may just be questionable as far as their stability, and others may not have running water and electricity still. And so they really have nowhere else to go in some cases. Look down here, I mean, just street after street of destruction.
1: Acá no, pa. Ya hay tensión ahí, ustedes, paisano, estar aquí en
0: este pa. For the necesita, attention.
1: Necesitamos acá una excavadora, pa, que nos colaboren aquí con una excavadora.
0: He's asking, they need the machinery to be able to move this. They just don't have sufficient equipment to do it. It's rare that you walk into a disaster zone like that and just, like, they're trying to welcome you to their space, and yet they're also expressing their frustration and the need to have more resources, heavy-duty equipment to move this stuff. And you can see here some personal belongings of folks that just end up in the street. Oh, this is a little child's hat and some shoes. I mean, it is street after street in the center of this city. A city, mind you, that's roughly 500,000 in population. So that's, for folks in the U.S., like Minneapolis or Raleigh, North Carolina. So it's sizable. And the impact is significant.
2: There. Now we're returning now to Pakistan, strongly condemning a deadly Houthi attack on the commercial ship in the Red Sea. Let's go to Paula Hancock's in Abu Dhabi. So, Paula, just bring us up to speed with what Islamabad is saying about the attack.
3: Well, Christina, we've heard from Pakistan's foreign minister, and he has said that three Pakistani nationals were killed on board that vessel, saying that one more was wounded as well. This is a vessel that just on Tuesday, Yemen's internationally recognized government had said that the Houthi rebels had targeted. It was a Saudi-owned vessel, and they claimed that it was a double-tap strike that the Houthi rebels had carried out. Now, the Houthis did claim responsibility for the attack, also claiming that it had Saudi military equipment on board, which is why they targeted it. CNN can't independently verify that, and we haven't heard from Saudi Arabia. But the fact is, there was loss of life on that ship. I want to read you part of the social media post from the foreign minister, where he says, quote, Pakistan strongly condemns the Houthi attack on a non-combatant commercial vessel. Such attacks endanger innocent lives, constitute a violation of international law, and pose a serious threat to freedom of navigation, maritime security, and the safety of commercial shipping in the Red Sea. Now, this marks the first fatalities that we have seen in the Red Sea, in this Bab al-Mandeb Strait, since the Houthis said that they were installing this blockade on this area on July 20th. Now, they said that they were installing this blockade on Saudi vessels. Saudi Arabia and the Houthi rebels have been engaged in fighting for many years now. A 2022 ceasefire has collapsed just last month. And so what we are seeing here is the first fatalities in yet another area of the Middle East, this strait now further south than the Strait of Hormuz. But certainly Pakistan is condemning what has happened. And it comes also on the heels of Pakistan having just signed a defense pact with Saudi Arabia and also with Turkey. So when one of those countries comes under attack now, the protocol states that the other countries have to stand by their side and defend them. So certainly this does raise the tensions in yet another area and yet another waterway. Christina.
2: Yeah. Paula Hancock's there. Appreciate it. Thank you. And we are now returning to the celestial event of the century in Europe. Millions of people across parts of the continent are preparing to witness a rare total solar eclipse when the moon passes directly between the Earth and the sun. It will be best seen in Spain, along with parts of Portugal, Iceland and Greenland. People have been rushing to buy protective glasses, like the ones you can see here. The Iberian Peninsula hasn't seen a total solar eclipse since 1912, I believe. The once-in-a-lifetime event comes as Spain is battling huge fires brought on by relentless heat. And Spanish authorities are stepping up warnings about public safety as hundreds of thousands of people descend on beaches and hilly areas to view the spectacle.
4: During that minute and a half, what I hope to see is the grandeur of nature and to experience it with my family. We often spend money on trivial things instead of investing in something as beautiful as witnessing such a marvelous sight.
2: Let's speak to Patrick Potvin, who has witnessed dozens of eclipses. He's also the founder of the charity that provides telescopes to children with special education needs or those with disabilities so they can explore the universe. Very good to see you. When I say dozens, you have actually witnessed, I believe, 57 solar eclipses, and this today will be number 58. Patrick, forgive the sort of layperson question here, but I have to ask, once you've seen one eclipse, haven't you really seen them all? Just explain to me what I'm missing here.
5: Oh, you're missing quite a few things, in fact, because it is with anything. When you see something, you would like to see it again, because the phenomenon is so special as well. Because every single solar eclipse is also different. Well, first of all, it is in a different country, so you experience as well the travel, you experience as well the culture and the religion, everything about that country as well. But also the eclipse configuration is every time different. So the sun altitude, the duration of the eclipse, which type of eclipse as well, is it partial, is it hybrid, is it annular or total like today? So it is always different as well. Plus, I have to be honest as well, it is an excuse to travel as well. So 58 solar eclipses every time, it's different locations as well. And it is a nice excuse to travel. Mm.
2: Very nice excuse. And of course, you're in Spain, Valencia, the best spot in the world right now, we're told, for the celestial alignment. I can see some what looks like telescopes behind you there. I'm sure it's much more technical than that. What are your expectations for this eclipse, and what are people going to see and feel?
5: Yeah, the reason we have chosen here the southern part of the totality path here near Requena, near Valencia, is because I'm measuring the thickness of the chromosphere, and that is the different telescopes we are using then, and that is the location, the reason of the location we have selected. It is, of course, a very good location, beautiful with the wineries as well, but also the sky is very blue at the moment. It's very hot. It is a special location as well in terms of the duration. It is only 15 seconds here, so very short. So there will be more prominences. There will be a longer duration of the diamond ring. So there is as well more shadow band as well in that sense. So it is completely different than being on the central line like many others go. So it is a bit different than usual.
2: Yeah. And I mean, for everyone obviously watching here, just can you just explain how important it is that you do not look at the sun if you don't have the right glasses, and what alternative devices people can use, if they want to see the eclipse today?
5: You have to be really careful indeed with the solar eclipses. So before totality and after totality, there is kind of a partial eclipse. Even when it is nearly completely full or total, it is still dangerous to look at the sun as well. So you can use the eclipse glasses. Use only certified eclipse glasses. That is very important. But also you can see it by projection. So you can use a colander or a ladle with whatever, or you go under a tree, the reflections of the leaves under the trees will show you as well the crescents of the sun. So if the sun is only 50%, for instance, obscured or completed, let's say, and then you only can see the crescents under the sun. So you also can see it on white surfaces. So have a white sheet, or when you see the reflections of the crescents on a white car, for instance, that is possible as well. You can make as well small pinholes in a piece of paper or a carton board and project it on a white surface as well. And then you can see as the crescents of the sun on those kind of surfaces.
2: Yeah. Well, that's what I'm planning to do today. I think a hole in a piece of paper with my kids. Look, you just mentioned there the heat. Yeah. We know that an estimated like 450,000 people maybe have travelled to Spain for today's eclipse. But you'll know too that the country and its government are under a lot of strain now with the climate crisis, the wildfire crisis. From what you're seeing there, how are the authorities handling this event in light of that?
5: I think Spain has been prepared very well for this eclipse, and the advantage what they have, in fact, is as well, there's 3 years in a row where they have eclipses. So this year there is a total eclipse. Next year there is again in the southern part, like let's say like Gibraltar, also a total eclipse. And then there is an annular eclipse in 2028. So the preparations are very well. So there is a lot of safety measures done by the government. There is a lot of preparations done as well by various astronomical associations, where they organize as well gatherings where they hand out as well eclipse glasses. So there is a lot of work done as well. It's always the case that it is sometimes not enough. Some people are still looking for eclipse glasses. We handed out, for instance, yesterday in the street here as well to some elderly people as well. We have some here as well in the B&B where we're staying. We handed out some eclipse glasses as well to the cleaning lady. So we're trying to help as much as possible as well. And that's what it does as well, of course.
2: Yeah, they are in high demand, those eclipse glasses. But listen, Patrick, we'll have to leave it there. I hope that eclipse number 58 is a very special one for you. Thank you for joining us.
5: Thank you very much indeed. Success yourself.
2: And in other news, we have been following primary elections in six US states. On the Republican side, one Trump-backed Senate candidate advanced her bid to fill Lindsey Graham's seat in South Carolina, but another Trump ally lost his primary in Minnesota. Meanwhile, Democrats are also facing ideological questions over the party's future direction. In Wisconsin, David Crowley is set to deliver a victory speech next hour. We'll bring you that if we have it. And he managed to defeat Democratic Socialist Francesca Hong and win his party's nomination for governor. We'll see now Jeff Zeleny is joining us from Madison, Wisconsin, with more on the state's primary elections. And Jeff, I mean, this was really a remarkable win for Crowley, especially as the race was so tight throughout the night.
6: The race was remarkably tight. There's no question about it. And there was really a surge of progressive momentum for Francesca Hong, who, as you said, she's a Democratic socialist, a state lawmaker here representing Madison, and was widely believed to be the front runner in this race, widely believed to be effectively going to win. I mean, her aides and her supporters were all but predicting victory early last evening, but it turned into a very close race because undecided voters at the very end clearly had some questions about her ability to be elected in November. They had some questions about if she was ready for a prime time, in the words of one voter to me. But yes, it's one more example of this ongoing state by state question that we've seen this summer about the progressive movement versus the establishment movement. But it was a bit different here as well, because Francesca Hong was a Democratic socialist, different than Abdul El-Sayed in Michigan, who won the Democratic Senate primary. He said he's a capitalist, but she is a Democratic socialist, so sort of more in the veins of Zohran Mamdani in New York, if you will. And some voters here just wondered if that would play statewide. So David Crowley, the Milwaukee County executive, much more of a centrist Democrat, clearly narrowly won here last night.
2: Yeah, and I mean, at this point, looking at the bigger picture, and Jeff, what does Crowley's win signal for the Democratic establishment and the future of the party, you know, as we barrel towards the midterms?
6: Well, look, I think it signals that the establishment is very much still well alive. And this big Democratic party is going to have to find a way to unify, to come together. Every state, of course, is different. But there has been this a strain of a Democratic establishment of supporters, people who have more of a pragmatic approach and more of an electability mindset here, was clearly weighing heavy on some Wisconsin voters. As we were talking to voters yesterday, Christina, I think we talked during the day as well, many voters said, look, I like Francesca Hong. I like these big progressive policies. The one-year moratorium on data centers was very popular. Lowering health care costs. They were sort of worried that she could scare off some other voters in the middle here. So clearly it's this balance between the left and the center. And in Wisconsin, at least, a state that is always so politically divided, the establishment or the center lane won out.
2: Yeah, just. Jeff Zeleny, fantastic reporting. Thank you very much. And you're watching Connect the World. Still to come, global oil forecasts are being slashed amid fresh confusion and mixed messaging over the future of the Strait of Hormuz. We'll check how it's moving markets after this short break.

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1: Welcome back. I'm Christina McFarlane in London, and you are watching Connect the World. These are your headlines. Millions of people in Europe are preparing to witness a rare total solar eclipse. That's when the moon moves between the sun and the earth. It will be best visible in Spain. And we're expecting to hear from David Crowley soon after a razor-thin primary victory in Wisconsin. He is projected to win the Democratic nomination for governor there. Crowley got last-minute backing from the Democratic establishment. His opponent, Democratic Socialist Francesca Hong, reportedly called Crowley to concede the race. And the race to find survivors has entered its third day across Western Colombia after Monday's 7.4 magnitude earthquake killed more than 200 people.

0: the opening bell on Wall Street. China-based industrial group Lundian Weisen. Well, let's see where the Dow is starting the day. The signs are good. The arrows are all pointing up. The Dow is up, and we are watching to see how Wall Street reacts to a fresh snapshot of the state of America's economy. Brand new data released last hour shows inflation appears to be moving in the right direction. According to the CPI report, U.S. consumer prices increased 3.4% in July compared to a year ago. That's down from 3.5% in June. CNN's senior reporter Matt Egan is covering the latest from New York. So a promising picture here, Matt, with these latest inflation figures.
1: Well, Christine, I think the good news is that, yes, inflation did cool in July. I think the bad news is inflation is still too hot. And these price increases, they are completely swallowing up any sort of wage hike that workers are experiencing. So let me run you through the numbers. This report really came out largely as expected, unlike that jobs report on Friday. Consumer prices up by 3.4% year over year. That's a step in the right direction from 3.5% in June. On a monthly basis, 0.1%. That's a pretty benign figure. That's pretty low, and this was also as expected. And when you look at the trend for monthly inflation, you can see we did have some large readings earlier this year. To the right of this green line is when the war started. So you could see this bubbling up of inflation as the Strait of Hormuz was closed and energy prices skyrocketed. And then what happened was in June, prices were actually down across the economy, the biggest decline since 2020. And that was because gasoline prices had plunged. And now we have just a small increase in July. And yet, after back-to-back months of pretty tame inflation on a monthly basis, when you look at where annual inflation is, it's still too high at 3.4%. This is higher inflation than in early 2025 when the president started his second term. It's also higher inflation than at this point last year. So why is this happening? Well, let's look at some of the big drivers for inflation in July. First off, it's gasoline, right? Gas prices, they did fall in July overall, and so that helped to push down inflation. However, we now know that gasoline prices and energy prices across the world have since rebounded because of concerns about the war. Now, groceries were barely positive. They were almost unchanged on the month, so that's encouraging. However, look at this. Airfare up 2.2%. That's a big increase on a monthly basis. And that's because jet fuel remains elevated and also because demand for travel is very high. Motor oil, 5.5% increase on the month. That's the biggest on record. And that may reflect some supply chain issues caused by the Strait of Hormuz closure. And then look at this. Lettuce is 16% cheaper on the month. That's the biggest decline since they started tracking. And that does seem to reflect the fact that people just aren't buying as much lettuce because of all this concern about contaminated lettuce. Now, what I want to focus on lastly here is what people are actually experiencing. So let's look at how prices compare with wages. Back in 2022, when inflation was historically high, you had a situation where this blue line, that's inflation, was going up much, much faster than the orange line, which is wages. That was very painful. And then it reversed. And for a long stretch, about 2 years, we had a really positive situation where workers were consistently having their paychecks go up faster than prices. But look at this, in the last few months, it's reversed again in a bad way, where we have prices going up faster than paychecks. So, Christina, this really underscores what people are feeling right now and the frustration. A lot of people, they feel like they can't keep up with these higher prices, and the data suggests that's because they actually can't. Back to you.
0: Yeah, still a ways to go for consumers. Matt, thank you. Well, global oil supply will fall by 4.3 million barrels a day, or roughly 4%, according to a new yearly forecast from the International Energy Agency. It has slashed its predictions due to ongoing tensions in the Middle East, which are expected to send the world deeper into an oil market deficit. It comes as satellite imagery shows an oil spill off an Iranian island near the Strait of Hormuz. It is understood to have already impacted a kilometer of coastline. Oil tankers have repeatedly come under attack during the U.S.-Iran war, and Tehran says it is investigating the cause. Well, my next guest is Amina Bakker, head of Middle East Agency in OPEC Plus Insights at Kpler. Let's start here by talking about, it does seem like the world is starting to treat risk here as the new normal, which is, I know, something you were tweeting about. So what are the options on the table here at this point?
2: Yeah, I think it's a very unfortunate situation that we're in, where you have the risks incredibly elevated. As you mentioned, attacks constantly get repeated in the Strait of Hormuz and in Bab el-Mandeb. And we're still seeing attacks across the board on energy infrastructure in the region. And somehow it's become a new normal. And somehow also the world has to kind of adapt to the possibility of having the supplies being cut. So the alternatives for now, I would say, are very limited. There are contingency plans among some of the countries in the region, like Saudi Arabia, the UAE, etc. And more of these plans are going to come into effect in the coming years. But immediately, I would say, like, it's just workarounds to the situation, and it remains very, very volatile.
0: Yeah, and I mean, we mentioned just then the International Energy Agency warned, or is warning, that the world is burning through the inventories at a fair clip right now. So what does that mean for oil prices? Because Brent has been steadily creeping towards $90 a barrel.
2: It has been creeping up. I don't think it's still, you know, to the extent of the situation that we're seeing. You have to put in context that out of the region here, we lost something like 2.6 billion barrels. And even though in our numbers, we are seeing a recovery from some of the countries that have been impacted by the war in terms of their crude oil production, but it's still not at the level of where we were before the war. And that's going to take us easily into 2027, mid-2027, maybe the end of 2027, to see a recovery, provided the security situation is resolved.
0: And look, when it comes to the rhetoric right now, I mean, President Trump insisted just hours ago now that Iran don't have control. We have total control. We own it. And at some point, maybe they'll do something and then they get blown away. I mean, does anybody still get reassured by the president's comments at this point?
2: I'm not sure. I mean, there are lots of tweets there, but obviously they do impact the way that traders trade and view the market. I don't think that they're following realities. They're trading tweets here. But at the same time, I mean, as well, Chris Wright from the U.S. Energy Department, he mentioned that, you know, flows have been restored in the Strait of Hormuz. And he even quoted a number of 9 million barrels a day of flows. But it's just not consistent. Maybe this happened during the first half of July, but if you look at the second half, we have flows dropping again to levels of 3.8 and then 6.4. So it's it changes, it fluctuates, and it's not consistent.
0: And let's just shift focus for a second towards Bab el-Mandeb, where, you know, we've been saying earlier in the show, the Houthis have made things very hard for ships trying to use that route. And today, Pakistan condemned the latest attack on commercial shipping, which killed three people. I mean, is this going to change Saudi Arabia's strategy at all?
2: It is. I mean, we're already seeing some changes. We're seeing more exports happen through the Suez Canal in Egypt and through the Sumut pipeline. And we're also noticing that there are a lot of vessels that go dark, turn off their transponders, rightfully so. They don't want to be detected, which makes it difficult to really estimate how much flow is coming through Bab el-Mandeb. But for sure, I mean, the waterway being under attack here is impacting flows.
0: Yeah, well, plenty more to come. But for today and for now, Amina, we really appreciate having your analysis and your insights. Thank you very much. And finally, Spotify has announced it is going to start labeling accounts that appear to be AI generated. Starting in mid-September, the streamer will begin adding labels that say AI persona. The badge will be displayed on the artist's profile in the search tab and next to names on playlists. Those profiles will not be included in Spotify's algorithmic recommendations. In a statement, Spotify said, quote, true artists' fan connection can only be built on a foundation of trust and authenticity. Okay, that's it for us for this hour. World Sport is up after the break. I'll be back with more at the top of the hour. Stay with us.

0: Hi there and welcome to CNN World Sports, and thanks so much for joining us as we get the ball rolling with today's UEFA Cup showdown between Champions League winners and French giants Paris Saint-Germain and the holders of the Europa League, Aston Villa of the English Premier League. It is indeed all eyes on this match taking place at the Red Bull Arena in Salzburg in Austria as Luis Enrique's all-conquering PSG look to continue their quest to win a third straight Champions League crown this season, which would be an absolutely remarkable achievement. These two teams serving up a classic last year when PSG ended up holding off Villa to edge a 9-goal aggregate thriller in the end it was, en route to the Champions League semis in that 2024-25 campaign. Villa making their own special piece of history this past May when the Birmingham club won its first major European trophy in 44 years after beating Freiburg in the Europa League final. But does Unai Emery's side have enough in the tank to stop the undisputed kings of Europe, coached by the tactically brilliant Enrique?
1: We set out ambitious objectives and we continue to do so. In this moment, it is a different scenario because everybody thinks we can win once again. That is the theory, and then we need to show our level on the pitch. And of course, we are looking to win this match. If you look back in history, it is difficult to find a team who wins all the time, but that is what we are aiming for.
2: We have won the Europa League, and I am feeling comfortable, happy, very demanding, even more than the last years. Of course, the players as well, they followed us, everything we are trying to set in our standards, in our everyday, and how we want to build our mentality. And this is the reason we are here.
0: All eyes on the UEFA Super Cup today then. Darren Lewis, CNN senior sports analyst, joining us now from London. Darren, thanks so much. So good to have you on. Got to ask you, how are you? And what are you looking forward to most about this match in Austria?
3: Well, hey there, Pat. I am summering very well. Thank you very much indeed. And a very warm welcome as well to season 26 on Planet Football. It seems like, I don't know, 5 minutes ago that Spain were lifting the World Cup at the MetLife Stadium, despite all of the halftime songs and concerts and what have you. It almost feels sane to be back to club football, and what a way to start. You've given us the big build-up. You're absolutely right. The club champions of Europe, PSG, who beat the newly crowned kings of England, Arsenal, in the Champions League final. No mean feat that. They're up against Europa League champions managed by Unai Emery, who, as you've been saying already, is a man renowned for being a past master at inspiring the best out of lower profile teams and players that other clubs struggle with. It's the second year in a row that PSG have played an England side in the Europa League final. Last year, they saw off a weak, disorganised Tottenham Hotspur team that went on to have a weak, disorganised season. But Villa, I suspect, Pat, might just be a very different proposition.
0: Yeah, it should be a good game. I'm pretty sure we're going to get goals given the history of these two teams. Darren, I do want to ask you about the referee, because the referee is the Somali official who was denied entry to the US for the World Cup. This is really significant, I feel. Why will this mean so much to Omar Artan, who's now set to make history in this match?
3: Yeah, I'm really glad that you pointed out the context, because it is a wonderful move by UEFA to take Omar, the face of this fixture, make him the face of this fixture, and show him the respect that he should have been shown by FIFA, the world football governing body that has the public backing of African football in their dispute with, well, everybody, really. But actually, frankly, Pat, FIFA does very little to protect African and, dare I say, even black footballers around the world. And if I may, Pat, I just want to talk about the lack of intervention at the start of the World Cup from FIFA President Gianni Infantino to prevent Omar, you can see him on the other side of the screen, one of the world's best referees, from being allowed to do his job and get into the USA for the World Cup. He was subsequently deported. And as we know, that was all shameful. People forget too, Pat, the casual, almost dismissive, disrespectful press conference in which Infantino told the world to chill in response to the growing anger over Omar's treatment. That's a big part of why UEFA have made him the face of this fixture, because what we saw in that conference was simply dreadful and unacceptable. And it underlined, Pat, why we're seeing such a ferocious backlash towards Infantino.
0: Yeah, this is really, really, really strong analysis, as always, Darren, on this very topic indeed. And it is a highly historic appointment for this match, no question about that. So we're looking forward to this match on so many levels. And the referee in question is one very big reason why. I do want to ask you about PSG, because this is now almost an annual question, isn't it? How does any team, how does anyone stop PSG? Because they look just so formidable again going into the new season.
3: Yeah, they do indeed. And their most high-profile and recent signing is the French attacking midfielder Magnus Agliou. He's joined from AS Monaco on a five-year deal for a reported $57 million. But as we know, Pat, the strength of PSG isn't the profile of their players. It is their effectiveness as a team. Just look at the other side of the screen. They've had superstars and struggled. It was only once the likes of Messi, Neymar and Mbappe left that the French champions were able to do all of that, dominate Europe under Luis Enrique. And the widespread expectation is that they will do so again, especially, Pat, if, as we expect, they add the former Manchester City forward, Ferran Torres.
0: Ooh, yes, that's one we've been talking about in the office and we're tracking, we're watching it. Yeah, that would be a strong addition to their squad. We'll see how that pans out. I want to ask you about Aston Villa, Dan, coming off a season to remember after their historic win in the Europa League. But the big question now is, I wonder, how equipped are they genuinely to go on and build on that success moving forward?
3: It's a really good question, you know, Pat, because I've given Unai Emery, their head coach, the big build-up, and it will be interesting to see how he does respond to losing two of the club's best players, because the England midfielder Morgan Rodgers has gone to Chelsea this summer for a staggering $135 million. And the Belgian midfielder, Yuri Tielemans, we saw him too at the World Cup. He's gone to Manchester United for $40 million. That's a massive loss in terms of creativity and goals in the middle of the park for them, especially with a serious injury to their other midfielder, the Senegal's Amadou Onana. He's out for quite some time. But Villa have brought in fresh blood in the form of the £38 million João Gomes from Wolverhampton Wanderers and the 20-year-old Swiss midfielder Johan Manzambi. He cost around $60 million. Manzambi, the name rings a bell, he was outstanding in the Bundesliga last season in Germany, helped Freiburg to the Europa League final, where they, of course, lost to Villa. But he was named the best player, the best young player in the competition. And he impressed for his country, for Switzerland, at the World Cup. Newcastle were going to sign him. Villa moved in to hijack him. We will see why. What all the fuss is about tonight, Pat, in Salzburg.
0: Yeah, we shall see. Darren, so good to have you back. Thank you so much. Looking forward to plenty more chats ahead. All right, Darren, all the best to you.
3: Look forward to it, Pat. All the very best.
0: Ahead, the legendary New Zealand All Blacks are famed for their iconic haka. It typically intimidates even the most strong-willed of opponents, but not even they could have anticipated what has just gone and happened on South African soil from an all-too-familiar face as well. Amazing story.

0: quiz today.
1: We are back now with some incredible video from the World of Rugby Union as New Zealand, who are on tour in South Africa at the moment, face the Sharks in Durban. Now, the traditional haka is what we all associate with the All Blacks. It is so intimidating for any opponent to be facing that. But just look at this. Amazing and historic to see. It's a one-man haka from New Zealand great Ma Nonoob, now plays for the Sharks. Nonoob delivering his haka in response to the Kiwis. The legendary 44-year-old played over 100 times for the mighty All Blacks, winning the World Cup on two occasions in 2011 and then 4 years later in 2015. It's amazing to see. And for the record, New Zealand won the match 54-0. But this is resonating globally because of what just happened there, that one-man haka. Now, golf's FedEx Cup playoffs getting underway on Thursday with the St. Jude Championship taking centre stage. It's the first event of the PGA Tour postseason. All roads lead to the Tour Championship right here in Atlanta. Last year's Tour Championship, really emotional for England's Tommy Fleetwood, who sealed his first ever win on US soil to become the FedEx Cup champ. I caught up with the Englishman as he reflected on that breakthrough triumph.
2: It's always so lovely looking back, like looking back to that week. It's amazing that it's been a year, nearly. But yeah, it's just always so great. It's so great and so motivating, and like to look back and feel like the joy that we had that week, and finally breaking through in such a great way in such a big tournament. So yeah, a lot of amazing memories from Atlanta, and it's something that. Yeah, it's something that you have for life, by the way. I will always look back on that and think, what a special place for us. So it's great. And I think every time we tee it up every year, you know that one of the goals is to make it to the, first of all, to make it to the playoffs, but then make it all the way to Atlanta. I think there's a special feeling to that week. You know, there's only 30 players left right at the end of the year. So to be there again will be great. And what a lovely feeling to go there and try and defend a tournament.
1: Oh, thanks to Tommy. And that's it for now. I'm Patrick Snell in Atlanta. Connect the World is back after a quick break. Stay with CNN.

0: and this is CNN.
1: Welcome to the second hour of Connect the World. I'm Christina McFarlane in London, where the time is just after 3 PM. Major excitement as we await a spectacular celestial show across Europe today. A total solar eclipse putting on a rare display for millions in Iceland, Spain and Portugal. How a whisper from the rubble led to a baby's rescue after the earthquake in Colombia. And the Democratic establishment makes a comeback in Wisconsin, with voters narrowly choosing moderate David Crowley over Democratic Socialist Francesca Hong in the governor's primary. We will bring you the latest from that. Now, a huge amount of the world's attention today is on our sun. It has caused several record heat waves, driven new levels of drought and fueled devastating fires. And yet, it is still enchanting an entire planet. Millions of people are counting down to a once-in-a-lifetime celestial event, a total solar eclipse that will cast its spell over parts of Europe today, mainly Spain, as well as areas of Portugal, Iceland and Greenland. It happens when the moon passes directly between the Earth and the sun, something that has not been witnessed over the Iberian Peninsula in more than a century.
2: What I hope to see is the grandeur of nature and to experience it with my family. We often spend money on trivial things instead of investing in something as beautiful as witnessing such a marvelous sight.
3: Well, I have a lot of expectations, since we've never seen anything like this before. So we're excited to see that. My three children and I, that is.
4: Oh man, it's so cool. So it like gives a whole body feeling when totality happens and all the birds go quiet and all the insects go quiet. And it was just a really cool experience in 2017 when we did it. So we're excited to do it again.
1: But all this comes as Spain is battling huge fires brought on by relentless heat. Spanish authorities are stepping up warnings about public safety as hundreds of thousands of people descend on beaches and hilly areas to view the spectacle. Well, Alison Chinchara is at the World Weather Center with more on this historic solar event. And Alison, there is a worry about people's safety today because of, you know, the weather as they try to look at this eclipse.
5: I think the key thing is, you know, the temperatures are peaking now. But since the eclipse is not expected to start for a little bit while, we're hoping those temperatures will drop back and maybe make it a little bit more comfortable for the folks that are standing out trying to view this amazing event. So in terms of who will get to view this event, let's take a look at the map here. Again, now when we talk about North America, it's not going to be as good as areas of Europe. And that's mostly because a lot of these areas are just going to see a partial solar eclipse. Now, the farther north and east you go, the better viewing you have. So places like in Canada, like Halifax, Nova Scotia, Newfoundland and Labrador, Prince Edward Island, certainly going to be much better than areas of the United States. But even then, you still have some portions of Massachusetts and Maine, states like that, that will get a chance as long as we don't have showers and thunderstorms or extra cloud cover that will start to apply. And that is going to be the case for some of these areas across the Great Lakes region and even into the Northeast. And even for folks in Canada as well, you're going to maybe have to contend with some of that cloud cover. If you don't, if you are able to have some clear skies. Here's a look at some of those timelines for these areas. So Halifax, Nova Scotia, right about 3 p.m. is when the peak of the partial eclipse will take place there. But Bangor, Maine, Boston, New York City, all of them at least going to get a chance to see a partial solar eclipse as we go through the day. But as we mentioned, much better viewing a little bit farther to the east. Areas of Spain, certainly. Iceland's going to be tricky. We've got some cloud cover there, which may hinder the availability of being able to see it. But certainly across Spain, again, here's the timeline for the totality spots. So Reykjavik, Zaragoza, Valencia, those are going to be your timelines. Now note a couple of these actually have a little asterisk at the end of it. And that is because it actually will change over to sunset before we end up seeing the final end of that, finally. Now we do still have the chance for a few pop-up showers across Spain, not nearly as widespread as we do across the United States, but that could still be a factor. But as you mentioned, the key thing here for a lot of these folks is going to be the heat, because those high temperatures today are expected to be very, very hot. Zaragoza 37, Valencia 31. Again, you're looking at some of these very high temperatures. Now, because it's going to happen in the evening hours, they should drop off at least a few degrees. Not to mention, too, when the eclipse happens, it's almost like standing under the shade of a tree. It's actually going to drop those temperatures back even more. So hopefully that actually helps keeping people a little bit cool as they enjoy this wonderful vision.
1: Yeah, well, we will certainly take any shade we can get at the moment here in Europe. Alison, thank you. Well, we are watching developments in the war in Iran. Tehran saying it could prolong the conflict with the US until President Donald Trump is out of office. A top advisor to Iran's Islamic Revolutionary Guards is telling PBS that Washington has no strategy. He says Tehran is gaining what he calls real experience to learn how to fight with America. And in Islamabad, there's outrage after three Pakistani nationals were killed in a strike on a Saudi-owned ship. It marks the first fatality since the Iran-backed Houthis declared a blockade of the Bab al-Mandab Strait last month. Nada Bashir is following developments for us, joins us now. And Nada, I mean, this is really a startling declaration out of Iran. I mean, in their view, this could keep the war going for the next 2.5 years.
0: That's right. This latest statement from a top advisor to the commander of the Iranian Revolutionary Guard Corps warning that a potential strategy for the Iranian military would be to pursue this war even further, to deepen the conflict until President Trump is out of office. They say following a policy of attrition and trying to gain deterrence over the United States and other adversaries, including, of course, Israel. That is the latest messaging that we have been hearing. Of course, this comes as there continues to be

0: of Hormuz, and that has really impacted global shipping and, of course, oil prices as well. And that has become a key concern for the international community, which has been pushing for negotiations for some sort of diplomatic resolution, not least, of course, the Gulf nations, allies of the United States, who have been calling for further negotiations in order to bring about a resolution to allow for shipping to pass through the Strait of Hormuz, but also, crucially, to allow for some sort of stability to be established in the region. And that is, of course, another key strategy that we have seen employed by the IRGC, targeting using drones and missiles, not only vessels passing through the Strait of Hormuz along the Omani corridor, but also, of course, targeting military assets in the Gulf region, targeting civilian infrastructure in the Gulf region. We have certainly seen this just in the last few days, the Iranian military targeting vessels and military infrastructure, but also its own allies in the region, including the Houthis in Yemen, now threatening the shipping route along the Red Sea through the Bab al-Mandeb Strait. So that is, of course, a key point of concern. President Trump, for his point, has alleged that the U.S. maintains control of the Strait of Hormuz. That certainly doesn't appear to be the case on the ground.
1: All right, Nada Bashir, appreciate it. Thank you. Now, sources tell CNN the U.S. State Department is asking American embassies in the Middle East to create plans to continue operating with a small number of staff on the ground. This comes as the war with Iran shows no immediate end in sight. CNN's Jennifer Hansler has been following the story from the U.S. State Department in Washington. So, Jennifer, what more are your sources telling you about this and how finalized these plans are?
2: Well, Christina, sources say that the State Department has asked the embassies that have been under ordered departure, meaning that no only emergency personnel have been on the ground, to come up with plans for what's called restricted operations, which would mean a continued reduced number of staff who are working out of the embassies in the region. At the same time, sources tell me that there have been an increasing number of approvals of people curtailing their assignments. That means they had been posted in the Middle East, they had been made to return to the United States, and now they're going to take a different job. Now, these plans have not yet been finalized, but the fact that they are being made indicates that the State Department does not expect to be able to return to full normal staffing in the near future. Under State Department rules, posts that have been in order departure for 6 months automatically change over to restricted operations unless they are able to go back to that normal staffing. Now, when these plans are finalized, they might give some degree of clarity to the diplomats and their family members who have been impacted by months of uncertainty about whether or not they would be able to return to the embassies in the Middle East. You'll recall, ahead of the start of U.S. military operations against Iran back in late February, the State Department really had not changed its diplomatic presence on the ground at the vast majority of these embassies. It was only in the coming weeks, when the facilities were being targeted by the Iranians, that they ordered the non-emergency personnel and family members to leave embassies in places like Bahrain, Jordan, Qatar, Saudi Arabia, the United Arab Emirates, and Kuwait. Now, in that time, because the family members and the diplomats were not sure if that order of departure would be lifted, if they would return to the region, they were not able to make firm long-term plans when it comes to housing, schooling, things like this. One diplomatic spouse told me that they've been bouncing around from housing to housing because they couldn't risk breaking a lease. Now that the school year is starting to come up and they're having to make these longer-term decisions, a lot of families are just deciding that they are going to stay in the United States, which is something, of course, they did not expect when they left the region some 6 months ago. They did left behind their belongings and their friends and sometimes their family members there. So this is a hard decision for these diplomats and their family members. The State Department said they will not comment on contingency planning or internal deliberations, but they said that the safety and security of their personnel is paramount to these decisions. Christina?
1: All right, Jennifer, appreciate the update. Thank you. Now, the frantic search for survivors has entered its third day across Western Colombia after more than 200 people were killed following Monday's 7.4 magnitude earthquake. Daring rescues are bringing some much-needed respite, though. A woman was taken out of the wreckage in the town of Pereira. after spending

0: 36 hours trapped under rubble. And a group of volunteers in Cali teamed up to lift a concrete slab to rescue a baby and a man after hearing whispers coming from the rubble of a collapsed five-story building. Look at this. CNN's David Culver reports on the damage from Pereira, Colombia.
1: A rush of first responders from here in Pereira trying to figure out how much closer they can get. And they were moving a lot of the vehicles off to the side and positioning themselves to be able to pull out anyone who potentially is stuck within that rubble. And you can see this is just one of the ambulances just behind us here that's backed in, and they're ready with stretchers closer towards the rubble to try to bring folks up. And you can see also, this has been a line that has just been extended. I mean, all of these folks are volunteers. And when we got here a couple of hours ago, this didn't exist at all. You had a drugstore, you had a restaurant, and we're told, at least by a couple of the locals here, that they believe that there's a young girl that's still trapped inside, an older woman that was described by one business owner just at the corner here. Others have said, no, there's more people in there. And that's a totally exposed apartment. You can see bedding and a family's kitchen, and all of that, of course, has crumbled down onto the street. A lot of that has landed on vehicles. So it's quite widespread within this city. One of the reasons that they decided to bring in even more first responders is because they were hearing yelling at one point. That yelling, at least from where we stand, is no longer audible. Even if the building hasn't totally collapsed, I mean, the damage is just extensive. You're looking at this one right here, where you can look inside at someone or multiple people's apartments. You see a bathroom, living room, bedroom, personal belongings. And then I think somebody's shower curtain is right here on the ground.
2: Siete muertos, cinco vivos. Y todavía hay vivos ahí.
1: Siete muertos. De aquí.
2: Acá todavía hay.
1: She says, as of last night, they had pulled out seven bodies.
2: Siete muertos. Y cinco vivos.
1: And five survivors from this collapse right here.
2: Uh-huh.
1: ¿Y qué era? ¿Un apartamento?
2: Ahí había un hotel, había bares. Y había fábricas pequeñas.
1: This was a hotel, and there were small little factories, and ibares también, uh-huh. And little bars too.
2: Oh, tanto desastre, no hay maquinaria suficiente.
1: She says, given how much of a disaster uh-huh. this is, there are not sufficient enough machinery that they have. And I said, this is known as the city without doors, and she smiled and laughed because it's known for being such a friendly and open community. We've noticed a lot of folks are just sitting out in the shade and not going inside any of the structures. And that's because some of them may just be questionable as far as their stability. And others may not have running water and electricity still. And so they really have nowhere else to go in some cases. Look down here, I mean, just street after street of destruction.
3: Acá no, pa. Ya hay tensión la de ustedes, pa. Ya no estaba aquí en
1: este, pa. For the
3: necesita,
1: attention.
3: Necesitamos acá una excavadora, pa. Que nos colaboren aquí con una excavadora o una máquina para mover esa.
1: He's asking, they need the machinery to be able to move this. They just don't have sufficient equipment to do it. It's rare that you walk into a disaster zone like that and just, like, they're trying to welcome you to their space, and yet they're also expressing their frustration and the need to have more resources, heavy-duty equipment to move this stuff. And you can see here some personal belongings of folks that just end up in the street. Oh, this is a little child's hat and some shoes. I mean, it is street after street in the center of this city. A city, mind you, that's roughly 500,000 in population. So that's, for folks in the U.S., like Minneapolis or Raleigh, North Carolina. So it's sizable. And the impact is significant.
0: Over there in the city of Pereira. All right, coming up, Democrats have all eyes on the tight outcome of a primary race in Wisconsin. We'll explain why next.

0: Welcome back. We've been following primary elections in six US states last night, and here are some of the takeaways. Darlene Graham, Lindsey Graham's sister, made the runoff for her late brother's Senate seat in South Carolina. Trump-backed candidate and MyPillow founder Mike Lindell lost to Minnesota Republican primary for governor. But the biggest takeaway is in Wisconsin's primary, where the ideological future of the Democratic Party is getting tested. Democratic socialist Francesca Hong called projected winner David Crowley to concede the race for governor. We have been listening to Crowley speaking this hour, and here is part of his message.
1: I especially want to thank Representative Francesca Hong. Her campaign reminded people across Wisconsin that there are no long shots when it comes to believing in a better future and fighting to expand opportunities to every family. That kind of passion, it strengthens our democracy. And I look forward to earning their support and everyone who participated in this campaign as we move forward together.
0: Well, we have Antoine Seawright joining us from Miami, Florida. He is a Democratic strategist. And Antoine, I mean, this really was a remarkable win for Crowley, who was, you know, not really a front runner for much of this race. Given how tight this race was, I mean, what did this turn on in the end to enable him to win?
2: Well, it's a strong lesson that I've always appreciated in my political lifetime. When you count people out, sometimes they teach you that you do not know how to count. I think the story of this primary season, I also think the story of last night was, in order to be successful both in a Democratic primary and in a battleground competitive general election, there are certain core tenets you have to have to your coalition, led by Black voters, supported by working class voters, non-college educated voters, as well as independent thinkers. And that's the type of coalition that we're going to have from a base standpoint going into November for these competitive general elections, as well as adding some minor Republican support, as well as young voters and other constituencies to this big tent we know as the Democratic Party. But I also think that one of the larger takeaways we've seen from the cycle is that polling continues to get it wrong when it comes to Democratic primaries, because you cannot measure the deep, wide, and important support of Black voters in any given election. And we've seen that time and time again.
0: Yeah, it's an interesting point. And as you say, I mean, the Democratic Party are a large tent of various voters. I just, before we get on to, you know, what this means for the party moving forward, what does it indicate to you that in this instance, prominent left-wing politicians like Alexandria Ocasio-Cortez and Bernie Sanders did actually stay out of this race? They didn't endorse Hong.
2: Well, I think that's a strong signal that just because you're progressive doesn't mean that you align with DSA. And I think that what you say and what you do and perhaps what you have posted online in politics can be used, one, as a weapon of mass destruction and distraction, but it also can be used against you in the court of public opinion. I appreciate Thanksgiving, and we say down south, I'm going to have dressing, not stuffing. I believe that we are a country that should have borders. I believe we should fund the police. I believe the fundamental things that most of Americans believe. There's some in my party who do not believe that, and that's okay because we pride ourselves on being a diverse party. I do believe that these primaries are going to teach Democrats that we're going to have to make some alterations to our attire to present the best possible look for November so we can collide the two coalitions that exist within the primary season.
0: Yeah, and I mean, right now it's looking very much like, you know, progressives versus establishments within the party. What will this win, though, in particular, signal to the Democratic establishment, you know, as we look to those midterms? How should they approach this?
2: Well, November is going to be a binary choice. It's not going to be Democratic establishment or non-Democratic establishment on the ballot in November. It's going to be Democrat versus Republican. That's going to be the binary choice. So that means if you're against the extremists who have now hijacked the Republican Party and have cost America to be too damn expensive, from rent gas, groceries, goods, services, health care, and then the corruption we've seen, then you should be in line with the Democratic Party. If you're not, that means you're more in line with the Republican Party. That's going to be the binary choice. I think we're going to have to learn how to bring our differences together and understand that differences we may appear to have amongst each other do not compare with the other side who we will face in a binary choice general election.
0: All right. Well, there's still time, of course, ahead of November, but it's been fascinating to watch this contest play out overnight. Antoine, thank you very much.
2: Thank you.
0: And let's get you up to speed on some other stories that are on our radar right now. A deadly school shooting in Thailand is prompting the government to suspend new gun permits and tighten controls. A 14-year-old boy killed his grandparents at their home before killing six others and himself at a secondary school last week. It was the country's worst mass shooting since 2022. Somali football referee Omar Abdulkadir Artan is again on track to make history. He was set to officiate in the World Cup for an opportunity of a lifetime. Then, just days before, he was denied entry into the US. But now, Europe's soccer governing body has stepped in. Artan will be the first non-European referee for a Super Cup game later today. And we're looking at the wedding rings of Cristiano Ronaldo and Georgina Rodriguez. They are now officially husband and wife. They were married Tuesday near Lisbon in a civil ceremony. Representatives of the Portuguese football star say it was a, quote, private and intimate moment attended by their five children. Okay, next, a once-in-a-generation event. Millions are getting into place to witness a total solar eclipse over parts of Europe. Stay with us.

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1: Welcome back. I'm Christina McFarlane, and here are your headlines this hour. Millions of people in Europe are preparing to witness a rare total solar eclipse. That's when the moon moves between the sun and the earth. It will be best visible in Spain, which hasn't seen an eclipse like this in more than a century. Pakistan is strongly condemning a deadly Houthi attack on a commercial ship in the Red Sea. Three Pakistani nationals lost their lives in a strike on a Saudi-owned ship. It marks the first fatality since Iran-backed Houthis declared a July blockade of the Bab al-Mandab Strait at the southern end of the Red Sea. And the race to find survivors has entered its third day across western Colombia after Monday's 7.4 magnitude earthquake killed more than 200 people. The cities of Cali and Pereira, at the heart of the country's coffee-growing region, were hardest hit. Turning now back to our top story, an extremely rare total solar eclipse, the likes of which hasn't been seen in Europe in decades. It will be best observed over Spain, as well as parts of Portugal, Iceland and Greenland. Now, they're in the path of totality, where the moon will slowly move between the sun and the earth, making the skies go temporarily dark. And on the ground, preparations are underway. But for those wanting an even closer look, Spanish airline Iberia has organised a special eclipse observation flight for passengers to take in the magic from 10,000 metres above. Sadly, not on the plane. The co-pilot of that flight is Javier Mina Fernandez, who I'm pleased to say can join me now from the very cockpit. Javier, very good to see you. Just a couple of hours there before takeoff. You are uniquely placed for this flight. I understand you're not just a pilot, but you're an astrophysicist as well. So this must be a really special experience for you.
2: Yeah, now I feel thrilled. I feel emotional about this flight. I think we are in the last stages of flight preparation. You just popping up, loading the route, doing the final check with Captain Javier Lopera. And we cannot wait for this event, which is going to be unique in this country and unique for the event, especially.
1: I can understand it must be emotional. I mean, I understand you've also been training in a simulator, I think, for 2 weeks in preparation for this moment. Talk to us about those preparations and why a simulator was necessary.
2: Yeah, definitely. I mean, the preparation was not only the simulator. We started a couple months ago with this fantastic proposal made by Iberia to get basically this unique event closer to the common people in Spain, because there will be many people that unfortunately will not be able to watch it from ground, so they can join our broadcast in this flight. And it has been a joint effort, teamwork. Here in Iberia, we love first meet team. We are prepared for that. We are good at it. And we have listened to astronomers to prepare the best route possible. And this started a couple of months ago. It's not only the route, it's also what we pilots call the flight level, which is nothing but the altitude. We talked about 3 kilometers. That's exactly our cruising altitude perspective for today, which is roughly 31,000 feet, which is the best level that is the great compromise between great observation conditions and also the least amount of turbulence, which is important for the observation and to get these eclipses close to the for people, to anyone in Spain or also outside of Spain who wants to join to our focus. Also, we have gone to the simulator because this event requires us to be in the right place at the right moment. And for that, we have seen Javier Lopera and I have been practicing a lot to get used to the route and the different conditions that could arise for them.
1: Yeah. On that point of being in the right place at the right moment, I understand it's you've got something like a 90-second window to get in position for the path of totality. Is that right?
2: Yeah, more or less. For people who will be on the surface of the Earth, they will have roughly 100 seconds, this window of opportunity to watch the eclipse. Nevertheless, unfortunately, the majority of them will not be able to see it because of orography, the meteorology, or different conditions, because the sun, the solar disk will be very low in the horizon if they are not here. For us, the window is going to be a little bit bigger, thanks to our route and our light conditions. We will have a window of roughly 127 seconds. So it's going to be not only better for us to watch this event, but also it's going to be a little bit longer in the year.
1: Yeah, well, I know you're flying the plane, but I really hope you get a moment to see the eclipse yourself with your glasses, I should add. Thank you so much, Javier, for joining us. And look, best of luck for the flight. I was going to say may the force be with you, but that's not an accurate metaphor right now. thank you. All right. And you are watching Connect the World. Still ahead, we're combining sports and patriotism. Why a Trump-backed competition meant to promote youth athletes and American pride is sparking controversy.

0: Listen, read, and more.
1: Now, it was billed as a celebration of young athletes and American pride, but not everyone is cheering. On Tuesday, President Donald Trump crowned the two finalists of his Patriot Games, part of the U.S. government's commemoration of America's 250th birthday. The competition drew one boy and one girl from each of the 50 states, as well as several territories and tribal nations. Athletes took part in feats of strength and agility, everything from tug-of-war to obstacle courses. But the games aren't winning over everyone.
2: These are supposedly the best athletes from every state in the country, and they all happen to be white? I don't know about that.
3: They're going on right now, the dystopian Hunger Games, Katniss Everdeen type events in the Hunger Games for our high school athletes to go and compete to do what?
4: They get backpacks and like red and blue outfits, and then they're jumping around, hopping around, and doing sports.
5: They're playing dodgeball. They're playing tug of war. How does one person win those games?
1: CNN senior White House reporter Kevin Liptak is joining us. Kevin, a lot of passionate opinions there, it's fair to say, and some likening it to the Hunger Games, as we heard. First of all, what's the thinking behind this Patriot Games?
6: Well, it's like a combination of, you know, Ninja Warrior and Hunger Games with a lot of MAGA thrown into it. You know, it's a President Trump initiative. It was put on by the same group, Freedom 250, that organized a lot of the other 250th anniversary events that President Trump himself was very associated with, including the UFC fight here at the White House. And so this was in a lot of ways an extension of that. So I think it was natural that it would generate a degree of controversy in the way that everything President Trump does generates a degree of controversy. But, you know, when you watched it, it is true that this was not sort of a traditional high school athletic event. These were events that you don't see high school teams fielding in any part of the country. It was much more of, singleton event, you know, athletes out doing obstacle courses and that sort of thing. Now, the winners did receive $250,000 in college scholarships, so that will go a long way, I suppose, in helping them pay their way through school. But this was in many ways just an event that was President Trump's own design. And you could see it sort of over the course of the summer as it was being put together. These were things that the president was overseeing, and it had always been the plan that he would go there to the finals. But when you were watching it, it is unusual. You know, you don't normally see like jungle gyms on ESPN or obstacle courses going through on, you know, nationally televised sports TV. And so it was an unusual event in a lot of ways, but at least for the winners and for their families, certainly a moment of pride as the president was there on hand to watch their triumph.
1: Mm-hmm. And obviously there's been controversy over who was picked to compete. I mean, we were just hearing criticism there of the sort of lack of racial diversity. Do we know, what more do we know about the selection process?
6: Well, we don't know a great deal. I think that there were preliminary events around the country where they would qualify, and then they were all transported to this boarding school in Ohio where the event took place. And so it's not clear exactly what the parameters were for the athletes to make the final cut, or what those events around the country looked like and where specifically they were held. But, you know, I think when you're talking about high school sports, there it always generates a degree of passion. You know, this is a country that a lot of places in the country, people, you know, spend their Friday nights at the football games, or you know, every afternoon they're at the baseball diamond. And so it's a topic that generates a lot of passion around the country ordinarily. And so when you see the president coming in and orchestrating that event that might look different in a lot of ways than from what other people are doing, I think it was always bound to generate a lot of different opinions. But the president, at least for his part, I think very proud to oversee this event, even if it is different than what a lot of people think high school sports should look like.
1: Yeah, and even if we don't yet know who the winners are, we'll keep an eye out for that. Kevin, thank you. This summer is on track to be the biggest at the box office since 2019. Variety reports domestic ticket sales officially crossed the $4 billion mark on Monday. Massive hits like The Odyssey and Spider-Man Brand New Day are fueling the box office surge. The only other time we hit $4 billion since the pandemic was during the 2023 Barbenheimer craze. Who remembers that? That record currently sits at $4.09 billion, but with weeks to go until Labor Day, this summer is expected to easily take the top spot. And finally, the US Powerball jackpot has reached an estimated $1 billion. No one picked all of the numbers Monday night, so tonight's drawing will be the largest US lottery jackpot of the year. Last Christmas Eve, a player in Arkansas took home $1.8 billion. So if you have connections in the US, you might want to be buying them a ticket today. And that'll do it for us and the team here at Connect the World. Do stay with us. Marketplace Asia is up next.

0: this missile struck right here. I have seen one war, and here we go again, says this woman. Mr. President, how do you assess the meaning of as long as it takes from your Ukrainian perspective? We were ready to fight to the last to perform our work, but they don't allow us, cries Tamina. Afghan women are afraid that this is the beginning of your efforts to erase them from the workspace.
1: This place is all about freedom, and Ukraine will continue to fight for its own freedom and for the freedom of all nations across the world.

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1: This month on Marketplace Asia, we dive into how South Korea is positioning itself as a global technology and AI powerhouse.
2: Then we head to Hyrox in Hong Kong to explore how sport is fueling the rise of tourism across Asia.
1: I'm Christy Lu Stout in Hong Kong, and this is Marketplace Asia.
2: South Korea is in the middle of an AI and tech boom.
3: If you follow the news from Korea recently, the Korea government is full heads-on on AI.
1: South Korean President Lee Jae-myung has pledged more than $576 billion to secure the nation's lead in the global chip and AI industry. Now, the AI boom has transformed the country into the world's hottest market. The rush to buy shares in companies like Samsung, like SK Hynix, the world's largest memory chip makers, have turned South Korea's stock market into the seventh largest in the world after overtaking Canada's back in May.
2: But that surge has also come with volatility. Sharp sell-offs have triggered temporary trading halts several times this year as retail investors pile in and out of AI stocks. At the same time, the government is pushing companies to embrace AI more broadly.
3: The government is supporting many AI transformation projects. So the idea is not only IT or big tech, but rather companies in manufacturing and finance. Government wants to see these companies adopt AI and be more productive and be more efficient.
1: And one of the priorities is physical AI.
4: The wider meaning of the physical AI is under every applications to using AI to solving the physical problems out there. So as you know, the LLM cannot solve some direct physical problems. They only generate their languages. They only can generate some images. That's why now the market is focusing on the physical AI, because physical AI can solve some real problems inside of your factory, inside of your working place.
1: Industry experts say a low fertility rate and shrinking labor forces are pushing companies toward physical AI and automation faster than ever.
3: So if you look at the birth rate inside Korea, it's strikingly low. If you go to farms, okay, many of the farm workers are now replaced by either very elderly people or foreign workers. We see a lot of problems there due to the decline of population.
1: Humanoids are just one part of the greater physical AI ecosystem. Now, most robots struggle to move, grasp, and manipulate objects the way humans do, like the way I'm lifting this coffee cup. Now, the human hand is capable of detailed tasks and gestures that most machines have yet to master. And this is exactly what one South Korean startup is working to solve.
4: We are providing robotics foundation model can generate robot action. But what is the essential part of the robot action? We believe that is dexterity, the controlling details about the robot hands. So that's why now we are focusing on the hands movement.
2: Real World is building a robotics foundation model that trains robots to perform complex hand tasks using data captured from factory floors.
4: Dexterity is intelligence, hand is your brain. So because we believe that language is an ingredient to complete your intelligence, but before having languages, we have dexterities, we have hands. So that's my belief, through providing artificial general intelligence, not only caring about languages, we should care about dexterities and physical contacts.
1: Professor Kim says South Korea has a unique advantage when it comes to AI.
3: So besides US and China, South Korea is one of the few countries having a full stack for the AI development. So at the bottom level, we have a very strong business in semiconductors. In the middle level, we have top companies working on frontier AI models. And in the upper level, there's a new movement among the companies to develop and build data centers around the country. And at the same time, I think we are the second in the world to have the AI law in effect.
1: But there are risks. Experts warn of a looming downturn in the semiconductor industry, and the stock market has already hit recent lows. Analysts say a slump could come by 2027 if AI earnings fail to meet expectations. And yet, Kim remains optimistic.
3: If you look at Korea's capabilities in manufacturing semiconductors and also human talent, I think, yes, Korea has a capability to be AI powerhouse in the future.

0: Reuse is a delight.
1: Grueling workouts, packed convention centers, sweat-soaked athletes. Chances are your video feed is completely flooded with images like this. Ready, set, go. This is HYROX. The hybrid fitness race has skyrocketed in popularity worldwide and also here in Asia. But before we get into why it's everywhere, what exactly is HYROX?
2: HYROX is a mixture of endurance, of runs and a station out. It's mostly tailored for everyone. Anyone can do it. You get a mixture of weights as well with the functional movements.
1: The rounds go like this. Ski erg, run. Sled push, run. Sled pull, run. Burpee broad jumps, run. Row, run. Farmer's carry, run. Sandbag lunges, run. And finally, wall balls. There's a race almost every week in a different city. And in only a few short years, the fitness race has taken off across Asia.
3: HYROX was born in Germany in 2017. We started doing races, across Europe. But obviously, when the pandemic happened, that obviously races were not happening. You know, HYROX really kind of started back then in 2021 in Europe and UK. We brought HYROX here into Asia for the first time in November 2022. This is now our sixth race in Hong Kong. Hong Kong was the first place. Then we've expanded into Australia and Singapore. Then we went to Taiwan and Japan and Korea. And we've recently gone into Thailand. We're launching Malaysia this year and Indonesia as well.
1: Today, HYROX has races in more than 35 markets in 95 cities worldwide. Cali says part of the rise comes down to accessibility.
3: Well, we're very inclusive. So we have a lot of different categories. There's something for everyone. So relays, if you're a humble beginner, you can do it. It's only a 2 kilometer run and 2 workout stations, which anybody can do. I think that it's very accessible. I would say, we have 15,000 gyms globally that we work with. We range from 16 years old through to 80 plus for our races.
1: For others, it's the challenge and the competition.
2: I got into HYROX since 2023. And that's like the first HYROX in Hong Kong. I'm not a pretty good long distance runner. So I was just like, oh, it's a challenge for me. So give it a go and give it a challenge. And I loved it. It was easy, but then I took it up to another step. So I just became more competitive and competitive through the years out.
1: Axiotis raced in the men's double pro category at this year's Hong Kong event. Last year, he and his partner won in their age group. Behind every contest is months of training. And on race day, it is game on. Many people are now traveling to compete. It's part of a bigger trend of sports tourism, where people fly to participate in different fitness events.
2: I traveled around Asia for it since like 2 years. So I went to Taiwan twice for it, did Bangkok as well out, recently Shenzhen in December.
1: And he's not alone. HYROX races across Asia draw thousands of overseas participants. Hong Kong's race saw 1 in 4 athletes flying in. That's according to Cowley.
3: I think that, Asia is very interconnected, I would say. You know, we have a lot of amazing destinations. So people travel a lot. They'll live in Hong Kong. They'll travel to Bangkok for the weekend to do a race there. Maybe they'll fly to Japan to the next race. For example, in Bangkok, we had 18,000 athletes for our second ever race. 50% of them are from overseas. So you have 9,000 people traveling just for that race, plus their spectators. So you're talking about 15,000 people flying in for just one race. So the heads on beds from a tourist perspective is very large.
1: The global sports tourism market is worth over $700 billion in 2025, with Asia contributing to around 20% of global demand, according to market research firm Fortune Business Insights.
3: People want more than just a holiday vacation. Now, they want purpose. You know, so being able to go somewhere, you can actually do a race, sit at the pool afterwards, and go out for a night out afterwards. You know, young people are not really drinking much anymore. Gyms, run clubs are the new thing, dating scene. So really, it's playing a large part, and I think it will continue to do that. You know, last season we had 650,000 athletes do our races. This season it's 1.3 million, and the season after that should go to 2.5 million. So, you know, when you talk about it from a global perspective, sports tourism is playing a huge part, especially in Asia, where you can take, you know, vacations to Bali or Thailand.
1: Part of the appeal is the atmosphere. Loud, energetic, all packed under one roof. And whether you're a beginner or a pro, the crowds here keep you going. In Hong Kong, nearly 20,000 people participated this year, according to organizers, and the trend has spread so far, it's even infiltrated the CNN office. And that's it for this month's program. For more on these stories and others, check out our website. Just go to cnn.com/marketplaceasia. I'm Christy Lu Stout here in Hong Kong. I'll see you next time.

0: Los Angeles, and this is CNN.
1: All right, coming to you live from New York, I'm Zane. Ash Shabiana is off today. You are watching One World. Ahead on the show, darkness will descend on countries around the world today for a total solar eclipse. But could the weather impact some of the views? Plus, the conflict with Iran is making those working at U.S. embassies across the Middle East come up with contingency plans for their staff. And the establishment strikes back with a huge upset in Wisconsin in that governor race, governing primary race there. We'll look at what lessons were learned. All right, we are less than 2 hours away from the start of a grand stellar spectacle. Millions of people across Europe will be getting a front row seat to a total solar eclipse. Prime viewing locations will be in certain parts of Iceland, Spain, and a certain part of Portugal as well. The skies will basically go dark as the sun completely disappears from view. Some lucky spectators will even get to see a rare sunset eclipse as well. Meantime, a partial eclipse will pass over the northern US, Canada, and much of Europe and northwestern Africa. If you do plan on watching, make sure to pack certified glasses like these. That's for your safety. This will help protect your vision anytime the sun's light is on display before, during, or after the eclipse.
2: Okay, so what are you waiting for?
3: Well, I'm waiting for the eclipse glasses since I came obviously at the last minute to the whole thing. And I'm prepared apparently maybe over an hour or 2 hours of a line for, but at least there's supposed to be glasses in this shop.
1: CNN has a team across all the latest for today's solar eclipse. Clarissa Ward is in Puerto Sayer, Spain, where the start of the eclipse is set to begin in the next couple of hours. We've got Issa Suarez in Land's End, Cornwall, England, where they will see the start of the eclipse in about 2 hours. And CNN meteorologist Alison Chincha is looking at how the weather could impact the view for some people across the globe. Let's begin with Clarissa Ward, who is in Mallorca for us. I'm sure it is so hot where you are, Clarissa, but just talk to us about the level of excitement, because this is actually going to be Spain's first eclipse, specifically for Spain, in about a century.
4: Huge amount of excitement here. It is absolutely scorching, as you said. It's the high is expected to hit 35 degrees, but nobody here is complaining because what everybody is thrilled to see are these beautiful crystal clear blue skies. And that's what everyone wants to see to ensure that they manage to get a glimpse of this rare and beautiful so-called cosmic coincidence that we are going to be seeing in the next couple of hours. Now, we're in a nature reserve here along the sort of northwest coast of Mallorca. What you can't see behind me is that literally every single one of these trees has dozens of people huddled under it, waiting in the shade, trying to stay cool and bide their time before the main event, because it is so hot and because it's really hard to get here at the moment. The roads have been closed. That's because this is a nature reserve. They don't want too many people here. They don't want any chance of wildfires being started here, because obviously you can see how dry the ground is. This is a terrain that is naturally prone to fire. So they're really trying to control access to this site. It's one of several similar sites along this part of the island, but this is the best view in town. And we have met people from Seattle, from Colorado, from California, all over the world, who have come and gathered in this place to be sure that they can see firsthand this incredible moment. And it really is a fleeting moment, just over 1 minute and 30 seconds of totality. But certainly everyone very excited, just trying to stay cool and stay hydrated before the main event.
1: All right, Clarissa Ward, yeah, definitely try to stay cool, but it is certainly a sight to see what you're going to be seeing there in about a couple of hours from now. Thank you very much to our Clarissa Ward in Mallorca for us. I want to bring in the head of astronomy at the Royal Observatory in Greenwich, Liz Avery, for her insight on the solar eclipse. Liz, can you hear me? Yes, there you are.
5: Yes.
1: Now I see you. Okay, so just really talk to us about how special it is what we're about to see. It's such a, as Clarissa was saying, this is a sort of so-called cosmic coincidence. Photographs and words really don't do it justice. It is hard to describe what you're going to sort of see and experience in that moment, that 1 minute, 30 seconds, if you're in Spain, that Clarissa was talking about. And even if you do see it in previous sort of old photographs, it's not the same as actually living it.
5: Yeah, I mean, so we see solar eclipses fairly regularly, but we don't see them of this caliber very often. This really is rare. So the last one comparable to this for us in the UK was in 1999. And I remember seeing that with my own family. And we still talk about it now because we all watched it in the sea on the beach. So it was a real memory making moment. And I think that's what's so lovely about these big astronomical events. It's a great opportunity for us to kind of share our collective love of astronomy. And yeah, for us at the observatory, that's super important because we love it so much. So any chance for us to share our love of astronomy is brilliant. But something on this scale is just, yeah, really special.
1: Yeah, because, you know, the difference between, you know, a 90% or a 95% partial eclipse and actually getting totality, it's actually quite a significant, it doesn't sound like it, but it is actually quite a significant difference. Just talk to us about that.
5: Yeah, it is. I mean, the light levels will be different. And I think anyone that's experienced a solar eclipse, you can feel that it's like the light is kind of a little bit eerie as well. It is a bit weird. It's a funny level of light, not something you'd expect for that kind of point in the day. So it is unusual. And I think that is... that becomes even more prominent when you are, when even more of the sun is covered. So when you are closer to the path of totality. But I think, you know, so we've got 91% coverage in the UK.

0: quality. It's sort of like a romantic sort of feeling with the light. And then you have shadows are also a bit bizarre. Animals start behaving bizarrely because they kind of think it's nighttime as well. But how rare is it to have? I mean, you talk about the fact that, you know, total solar eclipses do happen often. What's rare is that sort of the chances that it's going to happen in your hometown is what is rare. And we're seeing Spain being the lucky winners of this. Just talk to us about how rare it is to have a total solar eclipse that sort of coincides with sunset.
1: Yeah, I mean, so they happen at different times. And the one that we had in the UK in 1999, that wasn't at sunset. That was kind of in the middle of the day. But yeah, I think so. We have partial solar eclipses really regularly, but it's these total solar eclipses that are, like you say, somewhere over land where, you know, people can just pop outside and safely look at it. Those really are rare because I think it is that, you know, the for everything to line up just so perfectly in our solar system, or particularly with the Sun Earth Moon system, that is very unusual for that to happen. It doesn't happen that often. You know, the moon doesn't go round the Earth in a perfect plane with the sun. It's tilted. So, you know, you really do have to wait for these, as you said, cosmic coincidences, a brilliant term, cosmic
0: That's a perfect
1: coincidences for
0: term.
1: them
0: I didn't
1: to
0: come up with it,
1: everything to
0: but
1: line
0: yes,
1: up
0: it is
1: just
0: perfect.
1: perfectly so you can know.
0: And really, just in terms of what that moment is going to be like, not just during the solar eclipse, the sort of totality, but then afterwards when the sun does become visible, because it is a beautiful moment when you have the moon covering the sun and you have the corona, the rim, you know, that sort of shines more brightly, and then the sun becomes visible again. What's that transition like?
1: I think it's a really funny moment because I remember last time thinking, oh, lovely, oh, the sun's back out and oh, it feels all nice and warm again. And I think it's just a really stark reminder of how powerful our sun is, in terms of, you know, that you can't look at it because it's going to hurt your eyes, but also the heat. And you know, it really is the big boss of our solar system. So, and it's a good reminder of that, I think. It's a, yeah.
0: How does, I mean, I remember the one in 1999. I was gonna age myself now, but I was 16 then, and it was such a big deal in the UK. It was, I remember everybody talking about it. How does this one compare to what we got back home in the UK? What is that now? 30, almost 30 years ago? Am I doing my math correctly? Yeah.
1: Yeah. In terms of coverage or kind of popularity, because I think in
0: Both.
1: terms of coverage, oh well, in terms of coverage, this is 91%, and that was a total solar eclipse. If you were in the right places, so Cornwall was a total solar eclipse that time. But in terms of popularity, I would say that actually, this is even more popular now because I think astronomy is more. I don't know. I guess it's become very popular. There's loads of, you know, films and books and music and art, and there's loads of links to astronomy in all sorts of places now, which is just beautiful. So, and it is just all another opportunity for us to get to chat about it. So I think the enthusiasm this time around feels really, yeah, there's some real energy behind it.
0: Yeah, I mean, I think information in general is just more accessible. And then you have obviously social media. A lot of people obviously are talking about this. And there's a whole community of eclipse chasers who literally plan their lives around these events and travel and book hotels and, you know, look at transportation. And obviously, the most important thing is the weather forecast, which we're actually going to be getting into a little bit later on the show, because there are certain places, including Iceland, that might not be lucky in terms of weather this time around because of clouds. Liz Avery, thank you so much for that. Appreciate your perspective. And as I mentioned, we'll have much more on the eclipse later on this hour.
1: Thank you.
0: Right, the search for survivors has entered its third day in Western Colombia. More than 200 people are dead following Monday's 7.4 magnitude earthquake. But amid the devastation, there's also been extraordinary moments of survival. Social media video shows a team of brave volunteers pulling a baby out of the wreckage of a five-story

0: building in the city of Cali. Earlier, CNN spoke with the volunteer who says that he was led to that specific spot by the whispers of a survivor.
1: It sounded like a whisper. Yes, I'm here. I'm with a baby. But it was like a very soft whisper. So I said, silence, silence. Because the noise from the girl and everything from the people who were there at the moment, who were the neighbors from the area, they all went quiet. And thanks to the cries of the person, the man who was shouting that he was with the baby, I was able to identify where he was. And that's when I started to act. There is a person at home with a baby, Beckham. So they started coming closer. We began moving some very large pieces of rubble, really heavy ones. We started moving debris, and there was a piece of the building slab that had fallen, quite wide, very large. Seven of us tried, but on the first attempt, we couldn't lift it. Unity is strength, because no one person alone could have lifted that piece of rubble. It was so large and so heavy. Let's say that at that moment, it was about taking the initiative. And thanks to that, I would say that was the greatest contribution I made, taking the initiative.
0: That is an incredible story. CNN's David Culver is in Pereira in Western Colombia, reporting on the damage there.
2: It's been hours in the relentless, scorching 90-degree plus heat. And you'll look around and you'll notice the vast majority of all these folks aren't officials, but they're volunteers. They believe there's still signs of life coming from within the rubble here. Pereira is a city of about 500,000, roughly the size of Minneapolis. The airport's damaged and closed. So getting here from Bogota took us 8+ hours.
3: The sun's just coming up. We've been driving all night.
2: Arriving, you find destruction spills into nearly every street in the city center. While much of the city is still standing, the facades have shattered onto the sidewalk or even onto parked cars. And amid the rubble, life and death. She says as of last night, they had pulled out 7 bodies. And 5 survivors from this collapse right here. Another believed to be still inside this once hotel. At least they heard her voice 3 hours earlier. He's asking, they need the machinery to be able to move this. They just don't have sufficient equipment to do it. But until then, this city, known for how friendly its people are using their bare hands to clear the paths of destruction. As time and heat is working against them. Hope, that's really is what motivates them to push forward.
0: Many thanks to CNN's David Culver for that report. And for information on how you can help the earthquake victims in Colombia, go to cnn.com/impact. There is a lot more to come here in One World. The war of words between the U.S. and Iran escalates as both sides harden their positions and issue new threats. At the center of it all, the world's most critical energy choke point. Also ahead, several U.S. embassies in the Middle East get yet another clue that the war with Iran will not be resolved anytime soon. Details on that as well after the break.

0: All right, we're learning more about the elaborate ruse that caused Donald Trump to secretly switch planes on his way home from the NATO summit in Turkey last month. A source familiar with the matter say that the Iranian threat to assassinate the U.S. president involved a shoulder-fired missile aimed at Air Force One. Officials decided there was actually an enormous risk to the president's life as he departed Ankara, so they snuck him off the plane in a catering container and then flew him to the U.K. in another military jet. On Tuesday, Trump confirmed the plan while downplaying any concerns that journalists and White House staff left behind unknowingly on the decoy flight were actually in any danger.
1: The plane that I flew on was at greater risk. And I think it was at greater risk because that would be the plane I think that they would be more likely to go for. I have a lot of threats. I have a lot of threats that you don't know about. Any consequential president has a lot of threats.
2: Were you worried about a shoulder-fired missile?
1: I don't worry about anything, to be honest. Whatever it is, you know my attitude? Whatever.
0: But one prominent Democrat is worried, calling the situation unprecedented and surreal. Richard Blumenthal told CNN there needs to be a congressional investigation because it wasn't just the president's safety at stake. Since the U.S. and Israel launched strikes on Iran nearly 6 months ago, Donald Trump has repeatedly declared victory while also claiming a deal is just around the corner. But a top advisor to the commander of Iran's Islamic Revolutionary Guard Corps is now indicating that Tehran is the one calling the shots and could actually prolong the war until the U.S. president is out of office. That hasn't stopped Trump from ramping up his own rhetoric. He's now threatening to blow Iran away if it tries to do anything, and he's still insisting that the U.S. controls the Strait of Hormuz. But shipping data is not backing that up. One maritime intelligence firm says that only 14 vessels crossed the strait on Tuesday. Obviously, that is a dramatic decrease from pre-war levels. And in what may be another sign that Washington and Tehran remain far apart diplomatically, Iran is shaking up its military leadership. This week, six hardliners were elevated to top security positions. It's a move that could suggest Iran's new command may not be inclined to compromise. CNN's Nada Bashir joins us live now from London. Lots to tackle here. And obviously, on the one hand, you have the U.S. president claiming that the U.S. is now in charge of the Strait of Hormuz. Obviously, when you look at shipping data, that appears very unlikely. And also, you have the fact that Iran is now apparently, according to sources, trying to prolong this war to hurt Donald Trump politically. Just walk us through that, Nada.
3: That's right. We are seeing a real stepping up the rhetoric from the Iranian regime and its top officials, according to a top advisor to the commander of the Iranian Revolutionary Guard Corps. That could potentially be a strategy that the Iranian regime pursues, deepening this conflict until President Trump is out of office. They say pursuing a policy of attrition and trying to put pressure on the United States and its allies. And we certainly have seen that pressure mounting. As you mentioned, Zane, we've seen only 14 vessels, according to marine traffic tracking websites, only 14 vessels passing through the Strait of Hormuz on Tuesday. That is well below, of course, those pre-war levels. And there is concern around the safety of vessels that do manage to pass through the Strait of Hormuz. We've been hearing the warnings from the Iranian regime that it could also continue to target what it deems to be hostile vessels passing through the Strait of Hormuz in any sort of agreed parameters that are set out in any sort of negotiated resolution. But as you mentioned, we are seeing significant daylight between the Iranian regime and the U.S. Government, the Trump administration, President Trump claiming that the U.S. maintains control of the Strait of Hormuz. That certainly isn't reflected in what we're seeing on the ground. And also, of course, in what we're seeing in terms of the diplomatic efforts that are being pursued to try to bring about some security to that vital shipping route. What we've been seeing in recent days is continued talks between Iranian officials and their Omani counterparts. These talks appear to have been moving in a more positive direction, with the broader framework of a deal on the table to allow for a central shipping route through that key strait to be established, in which both Oman and Iran would share control over traffic incoming and outbound through the Strait of Hormuz. Now, that deal hasn't been signed as of yet. And of course, Iran has also been very clear that it maintains the right to target, in its eyes, any hostile vessels. But it has also said that it is maintaining some key parameters, some key conditions for the United States in order to see any sort of peaceful resolution. These conditions include, for example, lifting the U.S. naval blockade on Iran, unfreezing Iranian assets. We're also talking about compensation potentially for any damages caused by the war, and of course, a permanent end to the war in Iran. At this stage, it appears as though those talks between the U.S. And Iran are not pushing forward. We heard from President Trump just in the last few days speaking to Axios, saying himself that those talks are being, in his words, low-keyed, and that he's focused on pushing economic pressure on Iran instead.
0: Nada Bashir, thank you for that. All right, the International Energy Agency is warning that it's becoming more urgent to reopen the Strait of Hormuz as the world burns through its oil stockpiles rapidly. Oil prices are ticking up as Iran hardens its stance over the control of the Strait of Hormuz and its other demands to end the war. Brent crude rose briefly to hover at close to $90 a barrel. Let's see where it is right now. It's slightly lower than that at $88 a barrel, while WTI is at $83 a barrel. And sources tell CNN. The U.S. State Department is now asking embassies in several countries in the Middle East to make contingency plans to keep operating with reduced staff. This comes as the war with Iran appears to be at a stalemate. Non-emergency personnel and family members were ordered to leave nearly every diplomatic post in the region shortly after the U.S.-Iran war began in late February. CNN's Jennifer Hansler joins us live now from Washington. Obviously, another indication here, Jennifer, that this war likely is not going to be ending anytime soon.
4: That's absolutely right, Zane. So what sources are telling me is that embassies that have been on what's called diplomatic or order departure, rather, which means they only have emergency diplomats operating on the ground there, have been asked to come up with plans for something called restricted operations, which would maintain a reduced number of personnel working out of the embassies in the region. At the same time, the State Department has increasingly allowed diplomats who were displaced from the region to curtail their posts, to end their jobs early and move on to a different job. And of course, taken together, this does indicate that the State Department does not expect to be able to return to its normal staffing operations in the region anytime in the near future. Now, under State Department rules, they are actually required after 180 days of order departure to either move back to normal staffing operations or put these restricted operation plans in place. And now these are not yet finalized, but when they are put into place, they could offer some degree of clarity for diplomats and their families who have been moved out of the region. As you mentioned, the State Department has put most of its embassies into order departure. This includes Bahrain, Jordan, Qatar, Saudi Arabia, the United Arab Emirates, and Kuwait. But they did not do so ahead of the start of the war. It was only in the weeks after those operations began in late February when the Iranians and its proxies began to target U.S. diplomatic facilities. So when they made U.S. diplomats and their family members leave the region and return to the U.S., there was a great deal of uncertainty and inability to make long-term plans because it was not clear if these diplomats would be allowed to return to their posts. According to a diplomatic spouse who I spoke with, they weren't able to make plans for long-term housing. They've been bouncing from housing to housing because they didn't know if they could sign a long-term lease. They had questions about whether they could enroll children into schools. This is what that spouse told me. Quote, we've had evacuations in various parts of the world, but this is different in that there's such a large portion of people from one part of the world with so many people coming back to one spot. We had no idea when we walked out of our house in March that we not only wouldn't be returning in 6 months, but now the reality is we won't be returning at all. So a lot of people are now just making plans as they have to, especially if they have children as the school year is starting, to just stay in the United States. And now that reduced presence on the ground as well, Zane, could have an impact on diplomatic efforts. The State Department disputes that it's having any impact, and they said that the safety and security of their personnel is paramount in any of the decisions that they might make. Zane?
0: Hansler, live for us, thank you so much. All right, we have a lot more coming up here on One World, and we'll have more after the break. Don't go away.

0: This is CNN.
1: All right, welcome back to One World. I'm Zain Ashraf in New York. Here are some of the headlines we are watching today. For the third day, rescuers in Western Colombia are racing to find survivors trapped beneath collapsed buildings there. At last check, 213 people have died in Monday's 7.4 magnitude earthquake. President Donald Trump still insists the U.S. controls the Strait of Hormuz, and he is threatening to blow up Iran if it tries anything. Meantime, a top advisor to the Islamic Revolutionary Guard Corps tells CNN that Iran may prolong the war until Trump is out of office. In Wisconsin, David Crowley has narrowly won the Democratic primary in the race for governor. CNN projects the moderate has just edged out Democratic Socialist Francesca Hong. This vote is being seen as a test of the party's ideological direction in a key battleground state. And Reuters reports that Ukraine struck a Russian Black Sea port city overnight. The mayor says the drone attack killed a child and injured two other people. He says over two dozen residential buildings were damaged. Russian industry sources say two major grain terminals were put out of action. All right, now back to that total solar eclipse that is set to begin in northwestern Spain. CNN special coverage of the celestial event starts at 1 p.m. Eastern. 6 million visitors to Spain are ready with protective glasses in hand to watch the total solar eclipse when the moon completely covers the sun. It casts a shadow on the earth, turning daylight into darkness for several minutes, revealing a glowing ring. In Spain, the event will be followed by a sunset. Officials in the tiny country of Iceland say they expect about 80,000 visitors who began arriving over the past few days. Let's go to Land's End, England, where a partial eclipse is going to be taking place. Partial, obviously, not quite the same thing, right, as totality. But just walk us through the excitement, Easter, and what people can expect.
2: Not quite the same thing, but do not take those 3% away, Zane, because people here are excited. There's a real sense of anticipation and wonder, because I'm starting to see now, and especially in the last 30 minutes, people coming out with their chairs, with their hats, with their sunglasses to see that moment. Even if it's not a total eclipse, it is 96%. So I've heard children very quietly saying, oh my God, it's going to be so dark, it's going to be so freakish. And it's that level of excitement that you're starting to build right here, Land's End. Now, glasses, as you can imagine, well, they're going for quite a pop, about $20 for these cardboard glasses, but that is not stopping people from purchasing them. And I'll tell you why. The last time we had a total eclipse in mainland UK, it was in 1999, Zane. I don't know if you remember that, but you probably don't even remember seeing it. That's because it was such a cloudy day that so many people were disappointed on that day. Today, people know there's going to be perfectly blue skies, and they're here for that perfect alignment, like you were saying, Zain, of the moon and the sun and the earth.
1: So, you know, people are still excited, even though it's not quite what they're going to be seeing in Spain. They're still excited to see it there in Cornwall, where you are, East as far as life for us. Thank you so much. Right, let's go straight to Pereira, Colombia now, where David Culver is there on the ground. Obviously, there was an earthquake there, 7.4 magnitude earthquake 2 days ago. David has been witnessing what appears to be another live rescue. David, just walk us through what you're seeing.
3: I'm going to have to just stop talking. I'm sorry. But listen, and I'll pick it up. They've asked for silence as they've heard something

Derba.

Right, what you're looking at here on your screen is a live rescue operation taking place before our eyes in the city of Cali, Colombia. A reminder that this was one of the areas that has been devastated by this 7.4 magnitude earthquake that has so far left at least 200 people dead, obviously many more injured. The fear is that there are a lot of people who are missing, who might be still trapped beneath the rubble in buildings that were completely flattened, buildings that were essentially pancaked by this earthquake. We have David Culver on the scene. He's on the ground there. He is witnessing this live rescue taking place. But part of the problem is, the reason why he's unable to share what is going on is that rescue crews have asked for total silence. We actually witnessed something very similar yesterday, where you had rescue crews essentially calling out, trying to listen to see if there were any sounds, any whispers, any cries from a person or people who might still be trapped. And so this is taking place right now in Cali, Colombia. Dozens of people, there they are in hard hats. What we saw yesterday was a lot of people essentially using their bare hands, using pickaxes to literally, bit by bit, pull away at the concrete. And so it appears that they are listening in to see if there are sounds or there are cries. We don't necessarily know how many people may indeed be trapped in this building. I'm gonna have to ask David when he can talk again to explain what this building was, whether it was an apartment building or an office building. But one of the things that David talked about yesterday is really this idea of the community really coming together, locals rallying around to help volunteers. This has really been a team effort. And one of the things that I think is also very important to note is that there is only this sort of 72-hour window, right? This golden window of opportunity where it is a race against time to rescue as many people as possible. I'm gonna go quiet now so we can listen into what's happening.

Ha ha ha.

0: Okay, so they were resuming work. Zane, yeah, sorry, as soon as you were coming to us, they asked for total silence. I mean, all the heavy machinery, excavators, dump trucks, everything stops at that moment because what they have are microphones planted in to some of these locations, crevices within this collapsed apartment building, and they're then able to potentially get some response. And in the past few hours, we've heard that they have gotten multiple responses. So that's why they're so determined to figure out how quickly they can get to the bottom of what is, what was a four-story or so apartment building. Let me give you a sense of where we are and what's going on. I mean, this is an entire corridor with apartment buildings. We're gonna step down here just briefly, but keep out of their way. And this one, I've heard several people are still inside potentially. Initially, someone told me maybe five that they believe. And then it seems every person I've come up to has told me, oh no, I have a friend or a loved one or somebody who's in there. I'm going to pan over here because he's talking briefly just to local media. But the gentleman you see here in blue, this is Harold. He is actually from Fort Lauderdale, Florida. And he flew in yesterday. And let me show you what he was showing me just a short time ago. We're going to cross over very carefully because obviously this is still a unsecured zone, but I want to give you a sense here because he showed me this and he wanted me to point it out. If you look in here, Harold's father, he's in his 70s, that's his mattress right there. Harold's father, to give you some perspective, was on the second floor of what was a four-story high apartment building with a basement. It has now collapsed into the parking garage basement. Harold has been staring at that mattress for the past hour or so that we've been here and also trying to coordinate. Again, he's just the son of somebody who lives here. He's trying to coordinate with crews to get this large slab up. And we'll step away now. As you can see, they're trying to move in some heavier equipment. But they're trying to get that up a little bit higher, hoist it up so they can have some space to then be able to get in. But Harold is not alone here. His cousin also flew in. You have family members who have become first responders as well. And they've been handing out a lot of these masks, asking us just to put them on because they're very cognizant of the fact that some of the things that are coming into the air could be potent. But you have now an effort to try to get what is, actually, let me show you this. This, Zane, if you look over here. So to give you a sense, that blue tile that you see, that was the rooftop pool of this building. So that has now come down to basically be about a story and a half. And he's asked me just to put this on as he's worried that some of the dust coming up is causing a lot more issues for folks. So the focus here now is that they believe multiple individuals are still in there. And I was talking to a doctor who's from Cali, who flew in for holidays. He's an orthopedic surgeon. He's based in Canada. And he's now made this his full-time focus as well. I mean, everybody has canceled every aspect of their life if they have any connection or tie to this area and part of the efforts to try to get and save as many lives as possible. You mentioned, Zane, that golden 72 hours. The doctor was choking up a bit when he and I were talking because I said, time-wise, do you feel that there's still opportunity, there's still chance? And he said yes, but he believes that they're exiting that last 24 hours or so right now where they feel that there's genuine hope. He said after that, you combine, we'll step over here. They're moving some more rubble out of here, David, so step over. I don't want you to get caught up in that. They say after that, the chances are obviously far slimmer that they're going to find survivors. And he said it's not only because of obviously what is just, you know, an immense the physical pressure of this building's collapse, but then you talk about the conditions of the heat that we've been discussing over the past couple of days that's also playing into this. So this is one apartment building, but this is a complex that has multiple buildings. Within Cali as a whole, there are in this area more than 40 residential buildings, we've been told, that are either totally or significantly collapsed. One other thing that was pointed out to me is even if you see a building that's still standing, they believe in the next couple of days there's going to be further collapses taking place. And so they're preparing for even more injuries and potentially more death as a part of that. But the reality is you have people, we were seeing some public parks, the people have set up tents, encampments have essentially become where people are relocating just to stay away from structures. And they've been displaced, obviously, but also not wanting to go anywhere near potential danger with their family and loved ones. There's just a few very, I think, poignant reminders of life that you look at just a living room. There's a couch that we saw over there. You see some clothes of other individuals, and it gives you, it just sits with you in a very, I think, striking way that they're going after and really trying to make this effort to save lives. But again, yeah, Zane, as you point out, it's all hands that are involved in this.
1: Right, David Culver there in Cali, witnessing some really emotional scenes. And one of the things that he shared that I found so touching was the story of a man named Harold who flew in because his father may indeed be trapped in the second floor of that apartment building. We were witnessing a live attempted rescue. We will check in with David Culver there in Cali. This is one of the places that was hardest hit by this earthquake. The death toll in Cali specifically stands at around 95, but across Colombia it is about 200. David Culver, live for us there. Thank you so much. We'll be right back with more after this short break.

0: flies last. Bald head.
1: All right, voters made their voices heard in several key U.S. primary races on Tuesday. In Wisconsin, moderate David Crowley narrowly won Democratic nomination for governor, while progressive Peggy Flanigan won Minnesota's Democratic Senate primary. Democrats are also facing ideological questions over the party's future direction. Let's bring in Sabrina Siddiqui. She is a national politics reporter at the Wall Street Journal, joins us live now. It's a very interesting twist, because obviously last week, I can't remember which day, but we had Michigan, right? With, you know, the sort of socialist and the sort of progressives winning there. Now it's a very different story with an establishment candidate winning, despite what polls said, by the way. Polls gave a very, very different picture. Just walk us through what this means for the party's direction.
2: Well, I do think that this debate between the establishment and progressives has really been the story of Democratic primaries this year. But I think Wisconsin is a little bit of an interesting case because, first of all, the centrist establishment-backed candidate Crowley had actually dropped out of the race and only re-entered when the establishment was very concerned about Francesca Hong, the socialist progressive candidate, potentially running away with it. And I think what separated Hong from some of the other progressives like Abdullah Al-Sayed in Michigan is that she really seemed to struggle with respect to communicating on the national stage. I think that it was more that the party felt like she was just generally a weak candidate and that this wasn't as much of a concerted effort to beat back one of the socialists. I think that the sentiment still very much appears to be in Peggy Flanigan, who you mentioned in Minnesota, is another example, that the kind of anti-establishment change candidates still have the upper hand as long as they look like they can clearly communicate the policy goals of the progressive movement.
1: Live for us there. Thank you so much. We'll be right back with more after this short break.

0: listen, read, and more.
1: All right, it's not just solar eclipse taking place this week. Earth will also experience a dazzling meteor shower starting today in a rare celestial alignment. The Perseid meteor shower will be visible tonight, reaching its peak on Thursday. NASA says it's best viewed from the northern hemisphere. The American Meteor Society says the Perseids are known for their exceptionally bright fireballs, and that a meteor shower and solar eclipse occurring so closely is extremely rare. And just in terms of what we can expect later on today, before we go, CNN's extensive coverage of the total solar eclipse gets underway today at 1 o'clock Eastern Time, 6 o'clock if you are watching from London. Stay with CNN. I'll have much more One World after this short break.

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1: Right, coming to you live from New York, I'm Zane Asher. You are watching the second hour of One World. Peeking into the cosmos, we are less than an hour from the start of a grand stellar spectacle. Millions of people are anxiously waiting today's total solar eclipse. This map here gives you a better look at where the total solar eclipse can be seen. First stop is going to be Greenland. It's very soon. The skies are going to be going dark as the sun completely disappears from view. Another prime viewing location is Spain. A lot of lucky spectators there. They'll even get to see a rare sunset eclipse. Right now, Spain is facing one of the highest risk periods for wildfires, which means authorities have rolled out a massive police operation as well. Unfortunately, though, for Iceland, the Icelandic Met Office is predicting clouds and rain for much of the path there for the eclipse. This says the Nordic country welcomes in an estimated 80,000 visitors who might end up being a little bit disappointed. Meantime, a partial eclipse will pass over the northern US, Canada, and much of Europe and northwestern Africa as well. A reminder that if you do plan on watching, make sure to pack some certified glasses, especially at the beginning of the solar eclipse and also after totality as well. Let's kick off our eclipse coverage with meteorologist Allison Chinchar live from Atlanta. I was saying to our previous guest that there are, of course, entire eclipse communities and eclipse watchers who plan their lives around these celestial events. And many of them travel, and a lot of them, as I explained, 80,000 of them going to Iceland. But unfortunately, the weather in Iceland right now, not cooperating. What can we expect, Allison?
2: It's not, but you know what? Iceland is just a beautiful place in general. So at least
1: yes,
2: if you're not going to see the eclipse, at least you're just in a very beautiful place, period. So yes, unfortunately, yes, they're not going to see as much as, say, plate people who are in Spain, who are going to likely see much more of this just simply because of the clearer skies that are expected to be happening at the same time of the eclipse. So let's kind of break it down, because even for some of our North American viewers, there are a few spots that will end up seeing at least a pretty good partial solar eclipse today. Now, obviously, the farther north and east you are, especially for folks in Canada, likely going to see some of those higher percentages there. But the best areas are really going to be in between these yellow lines that you see here on the map. That is the path of totality. So that includes a large portion of Spain. And yes, technically speaking, areas of Greenland and Iceland, but we do have the cloud cover to worry about there. Here's a look at the timeline for these. So what you're focusing in on are the areas in the black boxes. That's when totality is really going to be honed in. So that's the best time to really take those few minutes and go outside and take a look at it. Be sure you have your safety glasses with you. But again, Zaragoza between 8:29 and 8:30. Again, it's a very brief thing. This doesn't really last like a half hour or an hour or two for the totality period. You'll get a partial, but you're not going to get the totality for very long. And then other areas, again, it's going to be a little bit late. Notice we have a couple of these spots that have the asterisks on them, and that is because the sunset time will actually occur before the partial end time takes place. So again, you've got very limited viewing, but be able to go out and see something. Even the folks in North America getting to at least see a partial solar eclipse. Halifax, Nova Scotia, for example, peak right around 3 p.m. Eastern time. They'll get about 31% of that eclipse. Boston, New York, Philadelphia, again, very small percentages, but you'll see something as long as the sky is clear. You can take a colander outside, you know, the thing that you cook your pasta in that's got the holes. If you take that and you put it out under the sun, you'll get to see quite the spectacle on the ground underneath you. Or if you're in a shady spot, you can go underneath the trees. The shadows that they make take a different shape than they normally would on any other given sunny day. So some things to look out for, even if you're only in a partial solar eclipse. The key thing here, though, Zane, is a lot of folks in the North American portion are also going to be contending with clouds and maybe perhaps even some showers.
1: Allison Chinchar, live for us. Thank you so much. All right, let's go to Rachel Valker, a science teacher from Vermont here in the U.S., who is in Spain to watch the eclipse. Rachel, you are the perfect person to talk to because, of course, you are a science teacher, so you can explain the science of this for us, but also you're in Spain and you're a visitor. Look, you're giddy with excitement, I can see. I'm sure you're super excited to watch the total eclipse. Just walk us through how you're feeling and what you're most excited to see and experience today, Rachel.
3: Oh, I'm just so excited. This is my second eclipse. The first one was in Vermont in 2024. I brought my students up to the top of this mountain, and it was like wild. It was just life-changing for them and for me. And so, like, being here, my second eclipse, we picked a spot on the top of the mountain. We had, like, these incredible mountains behind us. It's just, to me, it's, like, unbelievable. Like, the moon will go between us and the sun, and the whole scale of it is, like, 93 million miles. It's just unbelievable to me. And the way that the whole world sort of, like, you watch the shadow come across the landscape. It's just unbelievable. You just gotta see it.
1: Yeah, and it's only gonna last a minute or so. I believe a minute and 15 seconds. It looks as though, can you still hear me, Rachel?
3: A minute 40 seconds, I think. Oh, yes.
1: Yeah, a minute. Okay, there you are. A minute, sort of 30, you said 40 seconds or so. But that minute or so is going to be a sight to behold, isn't it? I mean, just talk to us about how much planning went into this for you. I mean, you chose Spain. That is, as I understand it, the best place right now to see this particular solar eclipse. And, you know, the weather's going to be cooperating. I'm sure it's super hot, though. What is it? It's probably 95 degrees or so where you are in Spain.
3: It's okay. We have a little breeze. We've been camping Picos de Opa, and our plan was to stay put and to, like, not move, so that we are, like, right in our campsite, maybe hike up to a view. But this morning we woke up and it was going to be 75% cloud. So we're like, we got to move. So we moved toward, it seemed like everybody was moving towards Leon. And so we picked a couple of spots. And we just found this one, and we love the landscape. We love the spot. We're all here together. We got a picnic. We got lots of people. We got the Spanish government filming the eclipse from this spot, too. So I think it's going to be incredible. But, yes, a lot of planning and a lot of 10 of us. So a lot of decision-making, believe me.
1: Yeah, I mean, it's a lot of planning, and you're lucky that the weather and the skies, most importantly, maybe not the temperatures, but certainly the skies are going to be cooperating. Just explain to our audience who may not have seen one of these before what they will be. I mean, as a science teacher, this is your bread and butter, right? What are we actually going to be seeing in the sky when this moment occurs in a few hours from now?
3: Right, so the whole thing will start at around 7:30, and that's when you have to have your eclipse glasses on, because the moon will sort of go over the sun, but you still can't look at the sun.

0: system. It's just incredible.
1: And this is actually going to be a really exciting one because it takes place around sunset. So that adds to the atmosphere. You know, it's the light almost takes on this sort of eerie, romantic quality. You know, we've talked about, we had Neil deGrasse Tyson. I'm sure you would have loved that. We had him on yesterday just talking to us about the total solar eclipse and how shadows and animals behave differently because they think it's... Her mouth is ajar. Yes, Neil deGrasse Tyson. He was on my show yesterday. But animals behave differently. as well during this time. Just explain to us how it's going to be different from what you experienced in April 2024, about 2 years ago or so.
0: Yeah, that's a good question. It was 2:30 o'clock, high in the sky. We weren't sure, like 8:30 at night, a sunset eclipse. We weren't really sure what it was going to be like. But as long as you are in a spot that is, I think it's going to be like 8 degrees above the horizon. So as long as you're in a spot where you have 8 degrees above the horizon, you're going to see it. And the addition of the sunset, I don't know. It's going to be amazing. I don't know. It's going to be, I think they're all different. So this is exciting.
1: You know, we have had a few problems with your shot, Rachel. It was going in and out, but we could feel your excitement. I am excited for you. I mean, I can't wait to experience it through you and through all of our reporters who are covering this story. Speaking of which, we do have our Clarissa Ward, who is joining us live now from Spain. She's in Mallorca. We talked a moment ago, Clarissa, you were talking to us about the crazy temperatures, 35 degrees Celsius, 95 degrees Fahrenheit for all the Americans watching. Unbearable, but worth it for a lot of people, Clarissa.
2: Oh, not just worth it. I have not heard anyone complaining about the heat. Everyone is literally dripping with sweat and trying to take shelter in any branch they can find. But people are so pumped to be here. And we have talked to people from Germany, from Russia, from Belgium, from the United States, from Poland. We met a group who this is their third eclipse, total eclipse, and they say they are now obsessed and they're going to Egypt next year and then they're going to Australia and they're just going to keep following this extraordinary cosmic coincidence wherever it happens across the world. Now, you could probably see behind me, we've got people who have been set up here for hours. That was initially considered a great spot because it was in the shade. They're paying the price now, but man, are they going to have an epic view when we see in just over 2.25 hours that incredible moment where we will have about 1 minute and 32 seconds of total eclipse. We can also see quite a lot of boats out at sea. A lot of people who can are heading out to watch it on the water. Although the people I've talked to here who are eclipse experts say that you miss something by being on the water because it's when you're here on the land, when you hear the hush as the insects, I don't know if you can hear in the background, the cicadas doing their noisy thing that they do across Europe in the summer. The birds, everything just stops and there's this magnificent and kind of eerie silence. I think you really get a feel for that when you're on land as opposed to at sea. However, we've seen some pretty epic yachts, so we're not going to cry for the people who are on board and watching the eclipse there. Everyone needs to have their glasses ready. Of course, this is very serious. You can burn your retina. We've got ours. We've got spare pairs as well. And we're just getting really, really excited to see this beautiful moment, the first time, Zane, in 100 years that Spain has been blessed with a total eclipse.
1: She's ready. Clarissa is ready. She's got her glasses. There's obviously, yes, an important warning for everyone about making sure you wear your eclipse glasses. But a lot of excitement, you know, a lot of heat. Not sure it's for me with those kinds of temperatures, but a lot of people clearly very excited. And eclipse chasers everywhere descending on Spain right now for this magical moment. Clarissa Ward, live for us there. Thank you so much. And let's go to Land's End, England, where we have CNN's Issa Suarez standing by for us. Issa, we were talking last hour about the last solar eclipse that we had in the UK back in 1999. Yeah. I was a teenager. Maybe you were too. I'm not sure about age difference. Yes, I do. There was so much excitement at that time.
3: You do remember it.
1: Yes, I do.
3: It was a lot of excitement. I'm not sure the glasses were that expensive. I can tell you that much.
1: How different is it going to be this time, Issa?
3: But look, very different. For one, the sky is perfect. There's not a cloud in the sky, which was a problem back in

0: 1999, when we had a total eclipse. We are tantalizingly close to that this time, 96%. And the sky, if I'm going to ask my cameraman, Will, just to pan to my right, it is beautiful. It's perfection. Not as hot as Mallorca, but it is quite hot. People have come out with their picnic blankets, with their chairs. They've got their glasses. And as you can spot there, they are in prime position right there. Because in a couple of hours, you will see the perfect alignment right here in this part of the country, facing the with the beautiful view of the Atlantic Ocean under the horizon, perfect alignment of the sun, the moon, and the earth. Kids are super excited. So many have their glasses. So many have overpaid for their glasses. I've also just seen the last few minutes, a little girl with a cereal box. She did her own creativity at home. There are talks. I've seen people with colanders as well. So people are getting ready for this moment. Children are being the cutest to talk to about this, because I've heard the kids going, it's going to be super dark, it's going to be really freaky. And that is the moment that I can't wait to see, that wondrous moment that goodness knows when's going to happen right here in the UK again, that so many are coming here to Land's End to see. Same.
1: I remember that cereal box experiment in school. I can't quite remember what it was for specifically, but I actually do remember it. So you've been speaking to obviously a lot of people. I'm sure a lot of the people that you've spoken to traveled for this. You and I were speaking last hour about the fact that there is a massive difference between the partial eclipse and the total eclipse, but don't take that 3% away from people. They're still excited for a partial eclipse, nonetheless.
0: Don't take it away. 100%. Look, a lot of people I've spoken to, many are on holiday, as you well know, Zane, many of your viewers may not. This is a beautiful part of the country. Many people holiday around here anyway. Some others have come from other parts, not just of the UK, but have traveled internationally to be here. And so many are excited. I have started to see more people arriving, particularly in the last half hour, trying to get that prime spot. One man just walking past me right now has his cooler for his picnic as well. So people setting up for that moment, and children particularly are excited to see it. Look, they might not understand it. Probably you and I at the same time when we were little didn't understand it. But by tomorrow, they will never forget it.
1: Oh, I'm sure. What memories just being created there, just such a special time. And I, you know, reading all the coverage, I really did think back to 1999 and special time that was. In the UK with all that energy
0: indeed.
1: And excitement, and how lucky we were just at that time to have it cross our path in the world. Issa Suarez, live for us there. Thank you so much. Appreciate it.
0: Thank
1: you. All right, turning now to Colombia, where emergency crews are struggling to reach the earthquake's epicenter, located in the remote and heavily forested Chocó region. But geography isn't the only challenge. 2 days after the country's most powerful quake in a decade, the critical 72-hour search and rescue window is quickly closing. That key time threshold has rescue workers racing against the clock and frantically searching for signs of life as the death toll continues to climb. More than 200 people have been killed, and that number is expected to rise. In some areas, the response has been complicated, with many communities already reeling from conflict and poverty, now coping with heavily damaged infrastructure, including hospitals and clinics. But there are glimmers of hope. This tiny kitten was pulled from the rubble of a collapsed building in Pereira on Tuesday during a lot of cheers from the crowds. And in this dramatic video, a woman was rescued alive after spending 36 hours, my goodness, trapped in the rubble. But rescuers haven't yet, of course, reached all the areas yet. One indigenous leader who lives near the epicenter says they have yet to receive help. The UN, meantime, warns food distribution will be crucial in the coming days. CNN's David Culver reports on the damage from Pereira, Colombia.
2: A rush of first responders from here in Pereira trying to figure out how much closer they can get. And they were moving a lot of the vehicles off to the side and positioning themselves to be able to pull out anyone who potentially is stuck within that rubble. And you can see this is just one of the ambulances just behind us here that's backed in and they're ready with stretchers closer towards the rubble to try to bring folks up. And you can see also, this has been a line that has just been extended. I mean, all of these folks are volunteers. And when we got here a couple of hours ago, this didn't exist at all. You had a drugstore, you had a restaurant, and we're told, at least by a couple of the locals here, that they believe that there's a young girl that's still trapped inside, an older woman that was described by one business owner just at the corner here. Others have said, no, there's more people in there. And that's a totally exposed apartment. You can see bedding and a family's kitchen, and all of that, of course, has crumbled down onto the street. A lot of that has landed on vehicles. So it's quite widespread within this city. One of the reasons that they decided to bring in even more first responders is to say we're hearing yelling at one point. That yelling, at least from where we stand, is no longer audible. Even if the building hasn't totally collapsed, I mean, the damage is just extensive. You're looking at this one right here, where you can look inside at someone or multiple people's apartments. You see a bathroom, living room, bedroom, personal belongings. And then I think somebody's shower curtain is right here on the ground.
3: Siete muertos, cinco vivos. Y todavía hay vivos
2: siete
3: ahí.
2: Aquí.
3: Acá, todavía hay.
2: She says, mañana, as of last night, they had pulled out 7 bodies.
3: Siete muertos. Sí, y cinco vivos.
2: And 5 survivors from this collapse right here.
3: Uh-huh.
2: ¿Y qué era? ¿Un apartamento?
3: Ahí había un hotel, había bares. Y había fábricas pequeñas.
2: This was a hotel, and there were small little factories, and ibares también,
3: uh-huh.
2: And little bars too.
3: Oh, tanto desastre, no hay maquinaria suficiente.
2: She says, given how much of a disaster this is, there are not sufficient enough machinery that they have. And I said, this is known as the city without doors, and she smiled and laughed because it's known for being such a friendly and open community. We've noticed a lot of folks are just sitting out in the shade and not going inside any of the structures. And that's because some of them may just be questionable as far as their stability. And others may not have running water and electricity still. And so they really have nowhere else to go in some cases. Look down here. I mean, just street after street of destruction.
4: Acá no, pa. Ya intención la de ustedes, paisano, estar aquí en
2: este, thanking pa. For the
4: necesita,
2: attention.
4: Necesitamos acá una excavadora, pa. Que nos colaboren aquí con una excavadora o una máquina para mover esa.
2: He's asking, they need the machinery to be able to move this. They just don't have sufficient equipment to do it. It's rare that you walk into a disaster zone like that and just, like, they're trying to welcome you to their space, and yet they're also expressing their frustration and the need to have more resources, heavy-duty equipment to move this stuff. And you can see here some personal belongings of folks that just end up in the street. Oh, this is a little child's hat and some shoes. I mean, it is street after street in the center of this city. A city, mind you, that's roughly 500,000 in population. So that's, for folks in the U.S., like Minneapolis or Raleigh, North Carolina. So it's sizable. And the impact is significant.
1: That was David Culver reporting there. And for any information on how you can help the earthquake victims in Colombia, if you feel moved to do so, just go to cnn.com/impact. We'll be right back with more after the short break.

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1: All right, as the world turns, we are less than half an hour away from the beginning of a spectacular celestial show, which will be seen across parts of Europe, a total solar eclipse, when the moon essentially completely covers the sun. We'll put on a rare display. Millions in Greenland, in Spain, in Portugal are ready and waiting for this moment. We are watching the skies and bringing you updates, of course, throughout the show. Now, to a major shakeup for one of the biggest teams in the NBA and a stunning twist, the LA Lakers are being sold for a record $12.5 billion. And the two co-owners are familiar faces. Andy Scholz explains.
2: According to ESPN, they're buying it for a valuation of $12.5 billion, which will set a record for a franchise in American pro sports for a sale. And this was rather surprising. You know, you don't see storied franchises like a Cowboys, a Yankees, or a Lakers change hands very often. The Lakers will now have been sold twice in a matter of just a year. Mark Walter, who owns the Dodgers, he bought the Lakers from the Buss family just last year, but now he's turning around and selling them to Josh Kushner and former Disney CEO Bob Iger, the group that they put together. Kushner and Iger, they put out a statement on buying the Lakers. I'll read to you what it said. It says, as a lifelong NBA fans, we are deeply honored for the opportunity to become stewards of the Los Angeles Lakers, one of the most iconic sports franchises in the world. We have immense respect for the leadership and vision of Jerry and Jeannie Buss. Of course, the Buss family used to own the Lakers and ran them for decades. Our long-term commitment is to build on that foundation, compete at the highest level, and serve this extraordinary team, its fans, and the city of Los Angeles.
1: All right, federal contractors are clearing land for a border security project at a major national park in Texas, and it's drawing a lot of scrutiny. Bulldozers and heavy construction equipment were seen mowing over vegetation inside the Big Bend National Park, which makes up about a quarter of the U.S.-Mexico border. Customs and Border Protection says that it's planning for about 200 miles or 320 kilometers of patrol roads and detection technology. All this in a place where migrant crosses are extremely rare because of the treacherous terrain and the unforgiving climate. CNN's Ed Lavandera is at Big Bend National Park, joins us live now. I mean, so what are conservationists saying about this, just in terms of the impact, wildlife, habitat, land, that sort of thing?
3: Started to intensify even more now that in the last few days contractors have begun carving a path for this what is described as a surveillance road. And it's hard to kind of give you a sense of the scope of where we're at, but this what you see behind me is literally one of the crown jewel spots in the entire Big Bend National Park. This is what is known as the Santa Elena Canyon. There are thousands of people who come here every year to canoe and raft through this, and it opens up here into the openness of Big Bend National Park. That giant wall that you see over there, that is on the Mexican side of the border. The Rio Grande kind of cuts it, comes out of the canyon and cuts its way along here. And this is the beginning area back over toward here where contractors and crews have already started carving a path for this surveillance road. And that is why there is so much concern here. All these people you see behind me here, Zane, they have come out here to protest the Trump administration's border security initiative here in the Big Bend region. But this is more than just what's happening here in the park. Let me give you a full-scale picture of what is happening. But there are five different projects that will span this entire Big Bend sector. And as you mentioned, this is about 25% of the U.S. southern border. But what has angered so many people is that the overall number of people who dare to cross into the U.S. from Mexico in the side, given this kind of terrain, this is just one spot, but this is a vast, remote area where it is simply treacherous, dangerous to cross. The crossings that do happen here account for about 1% of the overall apprehensions. We're talking several thousand people at most on any given year. And because of that, most of these people say it's simply just a waste of money. These five different projects that include border wall, steel vehicle barriers in some places, roadways, technology, and that sort of thing, the contracts amount for more than $7 billion. That's a staggering sum that protesters say is simply just a complete waste of money, not to mention the desecration of the land here. And there have been, the way a lot of this has been done is that the Trump administration has waived a bunch of environmental and cultural impact studies and just kind of given the green light to this project, which has also angered people. And Zane, anywhere you go in this region, there are signs where people have put stop the wall. There are businesses, restaurants, convenience stores that have put up signs refusing to serve and allow any of the contractors, the workers who have come from out of state to work on these projects, to serve them. So we're seeing staging areas with this massive equipment and the heavy machinery that is being used on these projects starting to roll into the area, as well as camps on private property where many of the workers will have to be staying, because there are many hotels who refuse to allow these employees to stay with them as well. The Customs and Border Protection says that there are no plans for a border wall here in the national park. However, you know, there's a great deal of distrust. A lot of the protesters that we've talked to and people who are against this project say, you know, that was part of the plan early on, but protests and the pushback forced the Trump administration to change plans on that. But the intensity and the anger that is brewing here because of this border security effort is really starting to intensify here, Zane.
1: All right, Ed Lavandera, live for us there. Thank you so much. All right, new video captures a disturbing police encounter in the U.S. state of Arkansas. At one point, the trooper punches an 18-year-old woman during a traffic stop. Catherine Rowley has the story.
4: What's the emergency?
5: My window is broke.
6: Arlano wrote that he could see a cold bottle of liquor in the car.
4: You trying to go to jail, ain't you?
6: While writing citations, Arlano called his sergeant, who had stopped Hackett days earlier. Arlano wrote that the trooper had told him that Hackett had an open container of alcohol during that stop earlier. After that call, Arlano wrote that he decided a citation would not be enough and moved to arrest Hackett.
7: Well, she got an attitude, take her jail.
4: Okay. All right, we'll do that.
6: The video shows Hackett asking why she is under arrest before the encounter escalates.
4: Yeah, let me get your left hand real quick.
5: Sir, what did I do?
4: Let me get your left hand real quick. Do not, look, do not resist, do not resist.
5: I need to call mama.
4: No, no, stop.
5: Sir, what am I doing? Oh, no!
4: Stop.
6: About 10 seconds later, while he is kneeling over her, the video shows him punching Hackett in the face.
4: Fuck, turn around! Turn around! Turn around! Turn around!
6: In his use of force report, Arlano acknowledged that he delivered what he called one closed fist strike to the left side of Hackett's face. During the struggle, Hackett cried for help, asking to call her mother, and tells the trooper he cannot punch her.
4: Turn around!
6: The video also shows Arlano drawing his taser and warning Hackett he will punch her again if she does not turn over. He does not fire the taser.

0: And this is CNN.
1: All right, welcome back to One World. I'm Zane Asher. We are moments away from the beginning of the solar eclipse, which will sweep across parts of Europe. Iceland is right in the path of totality, with the total eclipse lasting about 2 minutes and some 15 seconds in some areas. That will happen in a little over an hour. And in Spain, sky gazers are in for an especially dramatic sight, with nearly 2 minutes of totality occurring just before sunset. I want to remind viewers who are in the path of totality to wear certified eclipse glasses or use a handheld solar viewer to protect your eyes. And in Paris, the eclipse won't be total, but with about 90% of the sun expected to be covered, people are still scrambling to get their hands on eclipse glasses. CNN's Saskia Van Dorn has more.
2: See this line? Everyone here is waiting for the same thing. A pair of certified solar eclipse glasses.
3: I'm prepared, apparently, maybe over an hour or 2 hours of a line for, but at least there's supposed to be glasses in this shop.
2: These glasses cost €3, that's roughly $3, and they are essential. In fact, earlier in the week, most opticians and pharmacies had sold out because so many people had rushed to buy them. And that's why you'll see huge lines like these. We even saw a couple of men in the queue trying to resell some glasses.
4: I wanted to get one earlier this week, but they were nowhere to be found.
5: We should have bought them like a long time ago.
2: We won't be experiencing a total eclipse here in Paris. The moon should cover roughly 90% of the sun, so it won't go completely dark. You'll still see a sliver of the sun, but temperatures are expected to dip slightly, and it should be quite the spectacle.
1: All right, let's bring in meteorologist Alison Chinchar. She's keeping an eye on the weather and how it's affecting the eclipse. We were talking about the fact that, listen, even if you don't get to see the total eclipse in Iceland because of the weather, hey, Iceland, Reykjavik, still an amazing place to visit. However, it does depend on whether the clouds are high or low. If you have low clouds, that will essentially completely block your view. If you have high clouds, that you might be in for better luck, basically.
6: And yeah, and you should be able to see something. But look, here's the thing. So many people are just so very excited about this. Even the folks that aren't going to get a total view. Maybe they're just going to get a partial eclipse out of this, depending on where you live. But here is the path of totality. So this area here, this what looks like this tube running right across portions of Iceland and down through Spain. Those are the areas that are going to see the total solar eclipse. Again, remember, this is very brief. It lasts for maybe a minute, two max in most of these places. So you want to make sure you are in position as this actually happens. Now, some areas, yes, are contending with clouds and even some rain showers, even not just in Europe, but also into North America, where they have the potential to at least view a partial solar eclipse. Here are the best areas. So Zaragoza, Spain, for example, and Valencia. Here's the timeline of the total solar eclipse, again, from 8:29 p.m. to 8:30 p.m. local time. But the partial will begin around 7:34 p.m. and ends right about 9:07 p.m., although I would like to note it ends simply because the sun is actually going down at that very moment. We've talked about the temperatures. This is going to be a concern, not necessarily right during the eclipse, because temperatures will actually cool down. Think of it like this. When you are out in the hot sun versus standing under a tree in the shade, it feels much cooler. Well, that's the same effect that it's going to have when the moon finally slides over into the sun. It's going to drop temperatures back by several degrees for these areas. But the concern is all of these people who are already in place now, hours ahead of time, have been sitting in the sun just waiting for this to happen. And those temperatures are very, very hot. Again, triple digits in terms of Fahrenheit. We are looking at many of these areas still into the 30s, even when the total solar eclipse is expected to happen. So again, very hot temperatures, especially if you've been out waiting in line or waiting outside for prolonged periods of time. Now, one thing to note too, this is a previous one. This is a zoom of August 2017. Notice as the eclipse happens, you actually lose some of the cloud cover and then it quickly builds back. So we could in turn end up seeing something similar with this eclipse as well.
1: I'm sure a lot of people are hoping for that, this idea of losing some of the cloud cover so they can actually, a lot of people have traveled. I think it's 80,000 people have descended upon Iceland to get a view of this thing. And so I'm sure they're going to be very disappointed if that doesn't happen. All right, Alison Chinchar, live for us. Thank you. All right, still to come here on One World. We'll have much more news after the break, especially when it comes to this eclipse that I was talking about in Iceland, where thousands of spectators are getting ready. The only problem, as Alison was just talking about, is, of course, the weather. That's next.

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1: All right, returning now to our coverage of the total solar eclipse. Millions of people are just minutes away from witnessing the day essentially turn into night. A bit of a damper, though, for Iceland, because there's clouds and rain, and that could be present for much of the eclipse there. As we mentioned at the top of the hour, an estimated 80,000 visitors traveled to Iceland just for this moment. My next guest is an eclipse chaser. He's traveled to witness several eclipses in the past few years. Daniel Moniot joins us live now on the phone from Iceland. So, Daniel, I was actually speaking with a meteorologist who is essentially saying that there might be a bit of disappointment for a lot of the eclipse viewers in Iceland because of the clouds. Just walk us through what you can see. A partial eclipse is set to start in Iceland in about 2 to 3 minutes from now.
2: So the skies, we've got a light rain right now, but the skies have actually been clearing over the last hour or two. So hopefully they'll clear up enough that we can actually see the eclipse when we get close to the totality. But we've still got overcast skies right now, pretty much over everywhere in Iceland, as far as I can tell.
1: Yeah, that is so fortunate.
2: But everything is...
1: Go ahead. I'm sorry, Daniel. Go ahead.
2: No, that's fine. So we're seeing the skies brightening up, and looking at some of the forecasts on some of the eclipse apps, it is showing that right around the base of the Snæfells Peninsula, and I may be mispronouncing that, it may clear up right around the time of the totality.
1: Yeah, that's really.
2: So we've selected this.
1: I keep interrupting. I'm so sorry. Keep on going.
2: So we've selected this spot to have the best chance of actually being able to view the totality when it gets here.
1: Yeah, that is really fortunate. What I was saying is because our meteorologist was saying that sometimes does happen with eclipses, where there might be cloud cover for much of the day, and then as the eclipse moment approaches, as the partial eclipse moment or totality approaches, the cloud cover does seem to reduce. So I'm really hoping that that happens for you, and that in the next few minutes or so, as the partial eclipse begins, you are able to see something. Just explain to us how much planning went into this, why you chose to come to Iceland as opposed to Spain or even other parts of Europe, including a tiny sliver of Portugal where totality is still going to be visible today.
2: So I've always wanted to visit Iceland, and so this was the perfect opportunity to come and see the countryside and then to experience the eclipse here. We were hoping to see some northern lights, and I believe they're calling for a possibility of that this evening as well. So that was part of what factored into our decision to come here instead of to go to Spain or Portugal.
1: And just in terms of the planning, Daniel, as well, just walk us through how much planning went into this, just in terms of travel, transportation, booking flights, that sort of thing. And obviously watching the weather, which is a huge part of this too.
2: Yeah, so we were fortunate to get any kind of lodging 6 months ahead of time in Iceland. So everything was almost completely booked at that point. So that tells you how far in advance we had to plan for this. We're actually already planning for our next eclipse in New Zealand in 2028 after this one. So we're thinking very far ahead.
1: Okay, so you're already thinking of 2028, New Zealand. As I understand it, I'm looking at the clock right now. It's 12:48 where I am. That means it's 4:48 for you in Iceland. By the looks of things, has the partial eclipse actually started yet? What can you see?
2: Right now where we are, we still have cloud cover, but it's brightening. So we have some light gray skies right in the area, but I cannot see the sun at the moment. So I don't have visibility of the partial eclipse, but it should be reaching the first contact point right about now, or maybe a few minutes ago.
1: Yeah, and as I understand it, even if you don't necessarily see the partial eclipse, even if you don't necessarily get to see totality, you still will experience it because temperatures will drop. You'll experience the celestial event even though you can't see it. So that obviously does make it still worthwhile, Daniel.
2: Oh, absolutely. I wouldn't miss this for anything. It's really gives you the experience of being a part of the entire universe.
1: And Daniel, how many other eclipses have you witnessed?
2: As an adult, I've seen two others so far, and I plan to try and see as many as I can because it's really a spiritual experience when everything goes dark and all of the animals start to act like it's nighttime in the middle of the day. So this will be my third one as an adult.
1: I'm sure. As an adult, so wait, how many did you see as a child?
2: As a child, I have some vague memories of perhaps one when I was very young, but all I remember is something about seeing the shadows through a pinhole box or something like that.
1: Yes. Yeah, we all have that kind of memory, those science experiments. All right, Daniel Monio, thank you so much. Wishing you the best of luck. I hope it's visible for you. We'll be right back after this short break.

0: 2. Call today.
1: All right, the solar eclipse has begun in Iceland. People across Europe are looking up through protective glasses, of course, to watch the celestial super event. Astronomers in Italy will be looking up for another reason. They'll actually be testing a new instrument that could revolutionize the way scientists study the sun. CNN's Raphael Romo explains.
2: In northern Italy, researchers have created a new instrument they believe will be a game changer for studying the sun. Its big test is coming up Wednesday during the solar eclipse. The scientists worked on the circular slit spectrometer for 2.5 years, and it's designed to scan the corona, or the outermost layer of the sun's atmosphere, in minutes, unlike previous models that took hours.
3: This spectrometer is an innovative prototype featuring a completely new optical design. Because unlike conventional spectrometers, which use a linear slit and a linear grating, it has a circular slit and can capture the spectrum of the entire corona at a certain distance from the center of the sun in a single photograph.
2: The solar eclipse on Wednesday will be visible to parts of the world, including northern Spain, where there will be totality. There, the Italian researchers will put their new tool to the test. The eclipse creates rare conditions where the corona is more visible than normal.
3: So the aim is to test the system, to demonstrate that this new operating principle works. This must be done during the eclipse, because otherwise we would not be able to see the corona. We would not be able to see the subject we are interested in observing.
4: Let's say that the difficulty, as with all innovative instruments, lies in the transition from the idea, from what one might expect, to the final realization of the pieces.
2: They have opted to drive about 1,600 kilometers rather than fly, so the instrument can travel safely and to avoid possible delays.
3: Traveling to Spain by road, let's say from a practical point of view, is easier at the moment because we can travel in a van with the equipment already fitted and simply check that the alignment has been maintained, rather than having to start the process all over again. What's more, given the current situation with flights, which may well be canceled at the last minute, it's best to make sure we actually get there.
2: If researchers can demonstrate the new tool works, it could be applied to future space missions and has the potential to significantly speed up studies of the sun. Raphael Romo, CNN.
1: I am Zain Asher. You have been watching One World, CNN's special coverage of the solar eclipse.

0: Costa, and this is CNN.
1: Hello to our viewers in the U.S. and around the world. I'm Boris Sanchez alongside my friend Brianna Keeler here in Washington, and welcome everyone to our special coverage of a spectacular cosmic event, a total solar eclipse sweeping across the northern part of the globe. Greenland, Iceland, northern Spain, Portugal, and as many as a billion people in its path.
2: This is big because Europe has not seen a total solar eclipse in 27 years. Spain actually has not seen one in 120 years. But if you're not one of the lucky ones to see the moon cross in front of the sun in person, well, you're in luck because CNN is giving you a front row seat. We have a team of reporters, here they are, who have, let's be real, a pretty awesome assignment to party with eclipse watchers. We're in the UK, France, we're in Mallorca, we're on a cruise ship. But first, let's get to Iceland, where we are just minutes away from a total eclipse. Mitch Morales is the founder of the Iceland Eclipse Festival, and he's made his way to a beautiful waterfall in far western Iceland to watch this incredible sight. Because, Mitch, that's where you have to go. You have to go far to the west. Describe where you are, what you're seeing.
3: Yeah, so we're here at the foot of the Svartisvatn waterfall, very western tip of the Snæfellsnes Peninsula in western Iceland.
1: And Mitch, what was the thinking behind gathering folks together for this event and putting together a festival? I understand you've got a DJ, some other festivities. Tell us about that.
3: Yeah, so we've gathered about 5,000 people here for the Iceland Eclipse Festival. We're here at a special activation at the waterfall, just a few hundred of some of our closest and most important community. We've got a waterfall or a helicopter flying over. I'm sure trying to get maybe a different perspective from the air. We've got people from 75 countries all gathered here, music, art, talks, panels, workshops, and there's a big meditation ceremony happening in the festival as well right now.
2: It's just an amazing chance for people to gather and to watch something in wonderment, Mitch. I will note, it does appear to be a little bit overcast where you are, but Boris and I were lucky enough a couple years ago to see a total eclipse, and with some of our friends who were across the U.S. doing it, and even folks who were in places that were overcast said it was just amazing. So talk to us a little bit about what you're expecting, what people are saying about why they're there, and just how excited they are.
3: Sure. So yeah, we're still a little optimistic here. It has gotten a little brighter. The rain has stopped. So we're still holding hope for getting to see at least a partially obscured eclipse. I think we still also have so many senses that are going to be activated as our planet, our star, and our moon are all in perfect alignment, and we're in alignment underneath that. I think it's just something that we find a really amazing group of people want to be a part of this experience. It's bigger than themselves, connecting back with nature, connecting with, with the cosmos.
1: I understand, Mitch, that you're a bit of an eclipse chaser. What is it about these natural phenomenon that make you feel, as you put it, aligned, that make you feel like you're witnessing something special and feeling closer to nature?
3: Yeah, with all of our modern technology, we still cannot, make the sky go dark in the middle of the day. It's truly one of the most amazing natural wonders. We're here in Iceland. We also have in the Northern Lights as well in this part of the world. Yeah, I just think it's something that reminds us, where we are all one on this planet. I'm friends with a lot of astronauts that say that it's the closest thing that they've been able to observe to the overview effect and seeing the planet from space.
2: Yeah, we're full-on eclipse converts, Mitch. So you're sort of preaching to the choir here. But there is just something so special about when it happens, and everyone, I think, has their own experience. Talk to us about, what do you experience, and what have you witnessed people experiencing around you when they are witnessing the totality?
3: I've seen people crying. I've seen people howling at the moon. Many very spiritual connections with everything around us. It's you know, you get to see a sunset and a sunrise in nearly the same few moments. Yeah, it's just something that I think our senses and our brains can't quite fully comprehend. Not too many animals around us right now, but, you know, sometimes you'll hear the birds really start reacting. Animals around kind of come out thinking it's dark and then get really surprised. So, yeah, it's always, everyone is different. You know, in Texas, in 2024, there was clouds and then it parted and it was a big release for the group. This one, I kind of feel like with our festival continuing through the weekend, I think it'll be a really interesting opportunity for us all to sort of process, you know, a slightly different experience than maybe we were expecting, but beautiful nonetheless. And, you know, we have an amazing weekend ahead of us. So I think it's going to be awesome.
2: It is going to be awesome, no doubt. And Mitch, thank you so much for speaking with us. You mentioned the animals. I do want to let folks know we're going to be speaking with an official from the Reykjavik Family Park and Zoo later. So we'll be talking about kind of that animal experience, which is a big part of this. Our thanks to Mitch. Across Europe, crowds are waiting for this amazing spectacle in the sky. CNN's Issa Soris is with us. She is at the famous Land's End in Western Cornwall in England. It looks beautiful. It looks like you are going to get a full picture of what is happening there. Tell us what you're seeing so far.
4: It is going to be, Brianna and Boris, the ultimate show of nature. Just to give you a sense of where we are, people have already got their prime position here. I'm just going to ask my cameraman, Will, to give you a sense of the spot. People are facing the horizon, facing the Atlantic. They've got their deck chairs, they've got their picnics, they've got their drinks in hand. More importantly, they've got their glasses. Those that don't have the glasses, Brianna and Boris, they have made, got very creative and got themselves a cereal box that they can peer through. Children are so ecstatic. I've heard a bunch of kids saying to me, it's going to be so dark. No, it's going to be tantalizing close to a total eclipse, about 96-97% here. But that is not stopping people from coming here to spot this once in a lifetime. And for many of the younger generation, this is going to be the first time they see it. The last time there was a full total eclipse was in 1999. My producer, Mohammed, doesn't remember seeing it. That's because it was cloudy. Not today, as you can see. Bright blue skies, and we're just moments away.
1: A gorgeous day for a picnic, and that partial eclipse there is set to start in just minutes. Where you are, Issa, we look forward to watching it alongside you. Let's go now to Saskia Van Dorn, who's in Paris. A large crowd has gathered to watch the eclipse there. It looks fabulous behind you, Saskia.
5: Yeah, Boris, we're here on the lawns of the Invalides in central Paris, not far from the Eiffel Tower. And there are just hundreds of people who have gathered here. You have tourists, families, people of all ages who want to witness this moment together. We've seen people with telescopes. Many people, of course, have brought their certified solar eclipse glasses. I'm happy to report that I have brought mine with me. They cost 3

0: scorcher over here. So I think many are looking forward to saying goodbye to the sun, even for a short while.
1: Some welcome relief. It's set to drop a few degrees as we experienced a few years ago. Good luck to you there in Paris. Saskia, we'll check in with you in a moment. As you see the partial eclipse now beginning, these are images coming to us from Norway. As I noted a moment ago, the skies are going to be very different all over Europe, and the temperature is going to be different as well. So let's talk about what the skies are going to look like for everyone in the path of the eclipse. Allison Chinchar is following all of this for us. Is it looking clear enough for billions, as are expected, to be able to see this, Allison?
2: I do think many people will have the opportunity to see something, but not everyone is going to have those idyllic clear skies that you really hope for in an event like this. So this yellow line here, this is where the path of totality is going to be. But even some folks in North America will actually get at least a little bit of a partial solar eclipse. The farther north and east you go, that's where you're going to have those better views. The unfortunate part is we also have some clouds. We have some showers across these areas. So that is going to limit the visibility for many of these areas. However, not entirely. Again, so for St. John's, Halifax, the areas of Canada, still going to potentially see a decent partial solar eclipse. Those for them, the period of totality, right between about 3 and 3:35 p.m. That's local time there that you can see. But even Boston, New York, Philadelphia, albeit small, you should get a chance to at least see part of that partial eclipse as long as we can keep the clouds away. Obviously, the better viewing is really going to be within this line here. However, as we noticed, not everywhere is going to have those ideal weather conditions. Iceland is one of them. But other areas, especially across Spain, it is dry. It is very sunny. It's also very hot. But these are going to be those peak times that you're looking at local time for that total solar eclipse.
3: Can't wait for that. Allison, thank you. And thank you for knowing the assignment when you got dressed for work today. Love those earrings.
2: You know, I don't have the sun and moon costumes like you guys had last time, but this was the best I could do for today.
3: Yeah, I love it. It's gorgeous. Allison, thank you so much. So this is just a big event for everyone, but especially for the scientific community. So let's talk about what the experts are studying here. We have former NASA astronaut and Dr. Jeanette Epps here to watch all of this with us. She was the fifth Black woman to go to space. So you've seen things that we haven't seen. This is what we get to see, and it's unbelievable. This started all the way up in remote Russia. It's ending in Spain. Tell us what is actually going to be happening here with the sun and the moon.
4: Well, what's nice is that As the moon starts transitioning across the sun, you know, it's going to transition across northern Russia all the way around towards Greenland, Iceland, and then through, it's going to kind of, you'll see it from Ireland and UK as you just showed, but you'll really see it as you go through Portugal and Spain. And so like when you're on Earth and you're watching this and you get the complete blocking of the sun, you do feel like the darkness is kind of flushing over you. But from the space station, when you see it from there, which is rare, you kind of see it happening to the Earth. And so it's going to be a beautiful event today. They likely won't see it on the space station this time, but it'll be a beautiful event of just witnessing the blocking, a complete blocking of the sun. And then all the scientists here on Earth will be able to look at the corona for a change. You really can't see the corona because of the brightness of the sun. Mm. But once the moon passes over the sun, you can see the corona brightly. And then you can do a lot of studies to try to figure out why is the corona, you know, heated to about 200 million degrees C versus, you know, the disk itself. So it's so much hotter. And trying to figure out why that is, because that affects the solar winds. And that affects a lot of different things in our solar system here.
1: A lot of science to get into. We'll get to the more complicated stuff in a moment. But first, Brianna and I try to explain what was physically happening with the sun and moon back in 2024. I want you to give us a grade after you watch this.
5: This is basically what's going to happen if I can reenact. The moon will be going in front of the sun, or a Sanchez in this point. And that's a partial. I think we've got a full eclipse there.
6: This is kind of where things are right now.
5: Yeah, right there.
6: There we go.
5: All right, just peeking out right in Mazatlan.
6: In Mazatlan.
5: And
6: soon.
5: Eventually it'll be a total.
6: Yeah.
5: It's getting in the zone of totality.
1: Science, right?
4: Yeah, you get an A+ on that one. That's exactly what's happening. Absolutely an A+. That looks like a lot of fun.
3: That was a lot of fun.
1: It was.
3: And we are obviously.

0: We said Mazatlan because that's what it was 2 years ago. This is the view that they're getting, basically what we demonstrated in southern Norway right now, this partial eclipse beginning. So, Dr. Epps, stay with us because we have so much to talk with you about.
1: Yeah, and we are still watching what is going to be happening with animals. Last time around, we watched an ostrich lay an egg in the middle of the eclipse. I'm not even kidding. It just in the darkness, it just did. And we're going to take you to a zoo in Iceland to see how animals are responding to this phenomenon this time.
0: Wildlife expert Ron McGill gave us an idea of what to expect.
2: Animals, generally speaking, are active around a biological clock, or what's known as circadian rhythm. And that is primarily affected by light. Also, secondarily, by temperature. Now, an eclipse affects both of those things. When an eclipse takes away the light of the sun, nocturnal animals may all of a sudden start becoming active. Diurnal animals may start going to sleep, looking for shelter. When the temperature drops, that also may be a catalyst for animals to start behaving differently. So a solar eclipse definitely has an effect on the circadian rhythm of animals.
0: But first, we're going to check in with a different type of animal, and that is party animal, Clarissa Ward, on the island of Majorca, Spain.
3: Oh my goodness, we are about to show you guys possibly the most epic shot of the full total eclipse from here in Majorca, the first time in more than a century that Spain has seen a full total eclipse. There are people here from Germany, from Belgium, from the US, from France, from every country. You can see them behind me, and we're excited to show you that shot after the break.

0: All right, these are live pictures coming to us from A Coruña, Spain. Am I saying that right?
1: You nailed it.
0: I don't know.
1: A Coruña. Right?
0: Okay, so this is the Galician coast. So this is northwestern Spain. And you can just, people are waiting. I mean, they are eagerly awaiting this experience here. A solar eclipse, a rare enough sight for so many stargazers. But certain parts of Europe are going to be treated to something just even more special. And that is this. It's going to be a solar eclipse during a sunset.
1: Yeah, CNN's Clarissa Ward is above Port de Soler on the island of Mallorca, Spain, one of the few places on the planet getting to see that spectacular sight. Clarissa, how does it look so far?
2: Well, Boris, I have to say this is a real hardship assignment. It's pretty epic. Not only do we have the most spectacular view, but it's just amazing to see. I don't know if we can pan around, like, people from every country in the world. And by the way, it's not easy to get to where we are. You have to, like, climb through brush, and all the roads are closed off because, understandably, Mallorquin authorities want to make sure that this doesn't get out of hand, because there is so much enthusiasm around this full total eclipse. And we've actually just bumped into a family of Brits here. Simon and his wife and his three children have come from, is it London or Devon?
3: Devon. We're from Devon near Exeter.
2: Okay. Why are you here?
3: For the eclipse. We saw the 2000 eclipse down in Devon, and it was spectacular.
2: Epic,
3: yes. And we wanted our three children to see one so they can see what it was like. So we've come all the way to here, and we are, it's beautiful, it's amazing.
2: How hot are you right now, guys?
3: Very hot.
2: I'm melting.
3: Yes.
2: But it's worth it because there's not a cloud in the sky, which is the dream for visibility. Are you guys excited as well? This is going to be your first eclipse. It's my first eclipse too.
4: Yeah, I'm very excited.
2: You're very excited?
4: Yeah.
2: Slightly petrified to be on live television. I totally get it. We weren't totally prepared for this. We kind of sprang it on them. But fair to say that everybody here is really just waiting on tenterhooks now. We're talking about 1 hour, just over, until we will see that beautiful cosmic coincidence. And everybody is bracing themselves. You also see a lot of yachts and fancy boats, people going out on the water to catch the view from there. Although I have been speaking to some eclipse experts who say...
0: All right. Okay.
1: Oh,
0: we lost her. All right. But listen, this is Clarissa's first. She's so excited. I thought certainly she's seen one before.
1: No, it's her first one.
0: Oh, I mean, if she's this excited, it's going to get crazy once she actually sees it. So we're going to reconnect with Clarissa Ward here in just a moment. But let's head out to sea off of the coast of where Clarissa is there. This is off the coast of Mallorca. We're joined by Dr. Adam Burgasser, who is a professor of astronomy and astrophysics at UC San Diego, also co-author of the book How to Critically Read the Scientific Research Literature. He is aboard a Holland America cruise ship, which is witnessing this total solar eclipse. All right, doctor, talk to us about what you're going to be looking for from the ship and why this kind of experience, seeing it from the sea, is going to make it a little different.
5: Well, thank you. Yes, we are incredibly excited. We are also about an hour from our totality. As Clarissa mentioned, from Mallorca, we are very close to there, and we're going to see it just...
0: I feel like the solar flares are
1: interacting with our
0: signal.
1: Listen, he's on a cruise ship in the Mediterranean, kind of hard to connect there, but we're going to get Dr. Adam Burgasser back on the line as soon as we can. Obviously, an incredible moment. I was just realizing, we were talking to Clarissa, who's in Spain. Spain hadn't seen a total solar eclipse in over 100 years, and now they're going to see three in the span of like 500 days before we get to 2028. So they are up for some incredible views in Western Europe.
0: It is the place to be today. It's the place to be for these next few eclipses.
1: For sure. As we look at these pictures from Norway, the partial eclipse underway right now. We're also not just looking up at the sky for today's solar eclipse. We're also going to keep a close eye on animals at a zoo in Iceland.
0: Yeah, how are they going to react to this stellar spectacle? Well, according to animal expert Ron McGill, and we're looking here now at London, which is getting a little less of that partial eclipse. But according to Ron McGill, the possibilities, they're wild.
6: An eclipse isn't necessarily going to affect all animals. Some animals, like bears, have been known to just sleep right through it or not show any change in behavior at all. But other animals, such as birds, may stop flying, may stop singing. Bees have been known to stop buzzing, go back into their hives. Animals like farm animals that are out to pasture, all of a sudden gets dark, they head back to the barn thinking it's time to retire. Some animals, such as tortoises, have been known to be inspired to become a little bit more amorous. So depending on the animal, you never know what kind of a behavior change is going to happen, if at all.

0: Mexico City, and this is CNN.
1: All right, we're looking at live pictures coming to us from Arcos de las Salinas in Spain. Spain is really getting the amazing view in this amazing total eclipse. Let's go back now to Dr. Adam Burgesser, who is a professor of astronomy and astrophysics at UC San Diego. But now he is aboard a Holland America cruise ship off the coast of Mallorca. And you have a lot of folks there, Dr. Burgesser. Tell us what they're saying to you.
2: Yeah, so we have a whole platform of folks who are out here waiting for the eclipse to happen. I am actually here right now with one of the passengers, Alexandra, who is a middle school teacher from Sebastopol, California. Is this your first solar eclipse, Alexandra?
3: It is not.
2: Ah, okay. So you're an expert. How many eclipses have you seen so far?
3: I think I'm 5 for 6.
2: Five for six. Wow. So
3: right.
2: Five successful. And
3: yeah, one clouds.
2: Okay.
3: Oh, it's the first one, which really set us off, and now we have to see them.
2: Okay. Yeah. Well, this is great. I'm glad you're here. And what are you excited about for this eclipse?
3: Everything.
2: Everything.
3: Well, I've never seen a sunset eclipse, so that's really cool.
2: Yeah.
3: And, you know, it's just the most phenomenal thing you can see. It's the biggest thing you can see because these things are, the sun and the moon are far away. And it's miraculous that this even happens. It's just so beautiful.
2: I agree. It is so beautiful. And I'm also excited to be here. We have a few other folks who are here as well. Alexandra's from Sebastopol. I'm going to just turn us a little bit around and introduce Sherilyn Clinton. Come on up. Sherilyn Clint Evans, who are from Detroit, Michigan. Come on up.
4: Hello.
2: So you guys came all the way from Detroit,
4: yes,
2: to the Mediterranean,
4: yes,
2: to see this. So is this your first solar eclipse?
4: It is not my first. It's my first total solar eclipse.
2: First, okay. Thank you for making the distinction. We have many different kinds of solar eclipses. Some are total, some are partial.
4: Yes.
2: This is the first of the big game.
4: Yes, it is.
2: All right. And this is also your first total eclipse?
5: Oh. Total eclipse, yes.
2: Okay.
5: But this will be my third altogether.
2: Third altogether.
5: Yes.
2: Now, what... I encourage you to take a cruise ship for this eclipse.
5: Well, it was 2 years ago. My wife had a battle with cancer. She got out of the hospital. And living in Detroit, the path of totality was in Toledo. But she was too sick and we made her not come. You know,
2: okay.
5: She wasn't able to go. And I made her a promise. I said, you know what? Wherever the next one is, we're going to go. Didn't know she was going to come back 30 minutes later and say, oh, it's going to be in the Mediterranean. We need to book this cruise. But it was a promise. And thank God I made this promise come true. And I'm more excited more than anything to be here with her.
2: Oh, that is so sweet. And promise kept. So
5: yes.
2: Congratulations. This must be such an exciting event for you too, especially given that experience.
5: Oh, yeah. Because, you know, I just want to, you know, soak it all in. The total path of totality, darkness. I want to see it.
2: Fabulous. Okay. So that is what we're looking forward to. Right now we are we're just at first contact here. That's when the moon and the sun just touch. The video you're seeing from Norway is a little bit ahead of us. In about an hour, we're going to be at total eclipse for here on the Amsterdam.
6: Dr. Adam Burgesser, number one, outstanding reporter skills.
1: Outstanding.
6: Folding all that into a live hit and those live interviews, that was great. Number two, I love that when that gentleman, Clint, promised his wife that he would take her to the next total solar eclipse, she came back 20 minutes later and said, we're going on a cruise in Spain. And that, of course, he made that come true. Incredible. Congratulations to them. We're all envious of the views that you are going to have and that we are going to bring our viewers momentarily. Professor, thank you so much. One of the things that most impressed us, Brianna, last time we were at a total solar eclipse was the strange way that animals started behaving, just downright bizarre behavior. There's a sudden disappearance of sunlight, obviously, but then the temperature drops as well, and that can be confusing, causing some of them to sort of throw off their nighttime routines.
1: Yeah, because they think it's nighttime, and it makes sense that they think it is. We're joined now by Helena Gilfadottir, who is head of the animal department at Reykjavik Family Park and Zoo in Iceland. Helena, last time we did this a couple years ago, there was an ostrich, right, Boris? What happened?
6: There was a partial eclipse, and out of nowhere, we were watching this herd of ostriches, and one of them just laid an egg, just plop, just boom.
1: Yeah, which was, it was almost as if it had been paid to do it, but it but it hadn't been, it just did this. And as Iceland is going to see this totality, approaching it at least, have you started to observe anything unusual at the zoo?
7: So what I've been observing is the animals are getting a bit loud, but that could also be because, unfortunately, we have a bit of rain and cloudy weather, so we can't see anything. But yeah, we can feel the temperature starting to drop. I've seen a bunch of flocks of birds fly over like they're trying to prepare for nighttime. And I have sheep like right behind me, and they are all trying to head back inside.
6: Understandable given the circumstances there. Obviously, animals rely on heat and light as environmental clues. Help us understand why these solar eclipses throw them off and make them act in such humorous ways.
7: So when the temperature drops, like you said, they think it's nighttime, and that can disrupt their circadian rhythm, which is when they go to sleep and wake up, like we also have us humans. So when all of a sudden in like broad daylight, you get total darkness for even 1 minute, they think it's nighttime. So it kind of disrupts everything that's going on with them. And it's really interesting to see like how quickly they're picking up on it, because even now it's just slightly getting darker. So they're starting to feel it, I think.
1: Yeah, we're looking at some of the other live pictures that the zoo is putting out so that we can see how the different animals are behaving, including what I think are the seals. I think we have some seals here.
6: Yep.
1: I don't want to go out on too much of a limb.
7: Yeah.
1: Yes, you're confirming that. Which animals, Helena, kind of react more to this? Are some of them a little more sensitive than others?
7: Now I'm kind of guessing, but I would think that birds, because birds are really like depending on darkness and daylight. So like a flock of geese just flew over and they're preparing to go to sleep. So I think that the birds will react the most, because in Iceland we have during the winter, it's darkness for many hours of the day. So most of the animals here maybe are more used to having more darkness, but I think the birds are kind of most sensitive to this, at least what from what I'm observing right now.
1: Yeah, well, that makes sense with the ostrich and the egg from our experience as well.
7: Yeah.
1: Helena, thank you so much. This is really one of the most fun things is the animals, and we really thank you for showing us what's going on there in Reykjavik. Yeah. The partial eclipse has begun in the UK, and Issa Soares is at the famous Land's End in Cornwall. Issa?
8: And it is looking absolutely magnificent. It has started, the music's out. People are getting ready for this magical moment. We'll be back after a short break.

0: Welcome back to our special coverage of this total solar eclipse, which is starting to get underway. You can see on the upper left, London. On the lower left, Via Lobato, Spain. On the right side is Iceland, just outside of Reykjavik. So let's check back in with Isa Soares and Saskia Van Dorn now. Isa is at the famous Land's End in Cornwall, England, where the partial eclipse has officially begun. Isa, tell us what you're starting to see.
1: I've started to hear a lot of wows from young children, Brianna, as they take their glasses and look up to the sky, because we're starting to see, of course, the moon starting to cover the sun ever so slightly. People absolutely fixed to the sky. For once, they're not looking down at their phones. They are looking up, absolutely memorized. We've also got maypole dancers, you can see to my left, and all the way further down, as people continue looking at the horizon, there is also, as you go further down, a sense of calm, of utter amazement at this event that is both magical, but there's also a sense of antiquity to it, of history to it. Now, in this country, we haven't seen a full total eclipse since, 1999. And for a lot of young people, for a new generation, this will be the first time they will be seeing it. So a lot of worth reminding people that they need to be watching the eclipse with ease. I have seen, I have to say though, Brianna, lots of young children with cereal boxes, even colanders, believe it or not, as they try to be part of this moment. I met in the last few minutes a father and daughter, amateur astronomers, who drove for 7 hours just to be here for that moment, that special moment, something they may not comprehend today, the children, but tomorrow they will not forget. Brianna, Boris?
2: An experience I'm sure they will remember and cherish forever. We are all astronomers, all amateur astronomers today. Yes. Isa Soares in the UK for us. Thank you so much. Let's go to Saskia Van Dorn in Paris, where a large crowd is gathered there. Are you noticing any changes? It seems a little bit shadier where you are, Saskia.
3: It's a little bit shadier, but nothing has changed quite yet. And listening to Isa talking about that eclipse in 1999, I remember it. I was 12 years old. I was in England. And it was such a unique experience. It is something you don't forget. You know where you were when you first saw it. And for many people here, they are going to be witnessing an eclipse for the first time. And one of those people is Elisa. She's 22 years old. Elisa, are you excited? How are you feeling?
4: I'm very, very, very excited. I've been waiting here for a while, and I just can't wait to see the eclipse finally.
3: Was it important for you to come and see this as a collective, to see this as a social occasion?
4: Yeah, for sure. I couldn't see myself just staring at my TV at home. So I'm happy I've come here with friends. I can hear people clapping. That feels really nice. To experience this as a collective, yeah.
3: And what are you expecting it to look like? How do you expect it to feel?
4: I don't really know. I guess bizarre, weird. I've never seen anything like that in my whole life. So yeah, something extraordinary, like a film maybe. I guess I expect a lot of orange and darkness. That's it.
3: Brilliant. Well, thank you so much, Elisa. We'll catch up with you after the partial eclipse. Boris, Brianna.
0: All right, and we are, Saskia, whoa, thank you so much. We are looking now at Iceland. This is approaching totality. Is that correct?
2: That's what we're seeing? Seconds away.
0: Right,
2: we just saw a bit of a solar flare there.
0: To see it.
2: On the left side of the screen, there, it looked like a big solar flare. We're joined now by Jeanette Epps, astronaut, someone who's very steeped in the science of this as well. Tell us what we're looking at now that we're in totality officially in Iceland.
5: So the beautiful thing is now we can see the corona. And so you can't normally see the corona because the sun is so bright. And the corona is just the outer layer around atmosphere around the sun and is heated to temperatures millions of degrees higher than the sun surface itself. And the corona is so interesting because it actually projects out into our solar system, affects the solar winds, and that does look like a solar flare. We also have something called prominence and flares. They're a little different. The prominence are, they kind of look the same, but not really. One is more stable than the other. Flares are just instant bursts out into the solar system, but the prominence can last a lot longer. So it's kind of photographers are out getting all kind of images of this. We even have ham radio operators looking at this to try to figure out how our ionosphere is going to be impacted by how it does get impacted by the corona.
0: So just a week ago, the world's most powerful solar telescope captured the highest resolution observation of the sun's visible surface, right? I mean, this is the frontier of science, right? That to have that happen just here days ago, and it uncovered a hidden process that drives solar activities. As again, we're just looking, just absorbing these unbelievable pictures from Iceland as they're experiencing this sunset solar eclipse. It will come back today before this is over. This is in Reykjavik. And how far has science come on solar studies, and how far does it have to go?
5: Well, I think we have a lot of work to do. I mean, there's still a lot of work to figure out just how the Earth is impacted from it. Our communications are constantly being impacted by it. The amount of energy just that's spewed into the solar system from it. Our ham radio operators constantly looking at how do we bounce signals off the ionosphere, but it also impacts the communications as they come in. Wow, that's amazing.
2: That's incredible.
5: It's amazing, yeah.
2: We've seen some of our signal get scrambled. I think those communication issues may have to do with so many people having their phones out, taking pictures and getting video. What is it for you that stands out in this kind of moment? We were asking Mitch Morales, who is in Iceland standing by a waterfall. I'm not sure if we have that image now, but it looked so eerie just moments ago. And he was talking about the way that this unifies people and aligns people under the same phenomenon. I imagine some of those feelings that astronauts talk about when they're in space, looking at that pale blue dot in the distance, they come up at moments like this.
5: Oh, yeah. It's very different seeing it from space, but it has the same impact on you. Because you're looking at your planet, and that one shadow as it passes over the Earth, you know that it's covering billions of people. And there's so much life there, and it looks like there's something happening to our home. But to be in the middle of it and feel it wash over you is just a unique feeling. And I think for a lot of people, it's very spiritual. And that's what's happening out in Iceland right now. A lot of people see this as a spiritual event. It is an amazing thing to see what happens in our solar system and how it impacts individuals on the ground. People who may not be scientists, but they feel the impact of this.
2: Yeah.
0: It's that sort of nexus of the scientific and the spiritual that is so amazing. Yeah. Let's go back to Helena, who is there at the zoo in Reykjavik. Helena, talk to us a little bit now that it's gotten dark and the animals are around you. Are you seeing them do anything weird?
6: They just went a bit quiet during the darkest moments. And we could see like birds flocking to the trees behind us, pigeons and other smaller birds. So probably thinking it's nighttime and they just wanted to go to sleep. And now it's starting to get bright again, and they just went back to wanting to go back inside because they think it's nighttime.
2: They're ready for their afternoon nap. I wonder if you have seen or heard about the other animals that are nearby. We were looking at some seals also.
6: Yeah, I haven't. So I know that they're live, but I haven't gone to see them, and I didn't see the live. So I'm very excited to see that afterwards, to see what kind of reaction they had.
0: Listen, that one guy on the right, Boris, he was in the water before, and now he's kind of out.
2: He's like, where's the fish at?
0: I think that he's like, all right, we're done swimming for the day. I don't know. I'm obviously not scientific about this, but it is just so interesting that they wow us with their behavior. They're running on this clock. They're running on the sun, and you can see them as it's getting darker here in this video. What is going on, they say.
2: really incredible to look at as we look at these live images. I wonder, Helena, for you, what is it like to witness something like this in person, aside from what the animals are experiencing?
6: It's completely amazing. Like, even though it's completely clouded and we couldn't see anything except it going dark and then light again, it's another thing to experience. Because I experienced the one that wasn't total eclipse, but I think it was in 2015 that we saw here in Reykjavik, and that was spectacular. But this was also, this is just, it's such a unique thing to experience.
0: Yeah, it certainly is. And we're seeing, as we've been monitoring this picture out of Reykjavik, that it is starting to get a little bit lighter. It had gotten entirely dark there, almost entirely dark as we were watching there. But obviously it is starting to lighten up a little bit. Dr. Epps, we were talking before about this kind of the spiritual and the scientific. I didn't know what to expect 2 years ago when I saw one. And I am just such a nerd about this now and just the experience of it. I think there's something about everyone gathering together to witness something. Everyone has a unique experience. They have their own impression of what it is or what it means for them, but they're together in doing it. And I think so often you have a situation in our world where people are not brought together in that kind of way. So to have a moment like this is such a treasure.
5: Oh, I totally agree. On orbit, myself and the crew, we all gathered in the tiny cupola, and we were all snapping pictures and taking pictures together and just awe of what was happening during our mission. So it made the mission special, seeing that from that vantage point and everyone being together on top of it. So,
2: Doctor, I have what on the surface may seem like a dumb question, but I just thought of it as we're looking at this picture from the Royal Observatory in Greenwich, London. And I wonder, the moon is way smaller than the sun, so how come it looks so much bigger right
5: it's
2: now?
5: The positioning, yeah, it's the positioning of the distance from the sun to the moon, and then the moon to the Earth. So it's all positioning.
2: That makes sense.
0: And that's what the kids out there need to know.
2: Yeah, yeah.
0: Right.
2: I mean,
0: it's a matter of perspective.
5: It's a matter of perspective.
0: Where these objects are in space, they can appear larger. The shadow can appear larger than actually the object is. Right.
2: That's why we're fortunate to have Dr. Epps here on set to explain these complicated scientific ideas. Notably, though, as we get closer to seeing totality in other places, we're going to see some other phenomena. We're going to see Bailey's beads, for example, something that we experienced in Indianapolis 2 years ago. Help us understand what Bailey's beads are.
5: Okay, you guys are the expert on that one, because I've never experienced that. So you guys have to be the experts on that one.
0: You have to be the experts. Okay, so, oh, here's the waterfall. This was the gorgeous scene. Yeah, I know it looks like you're in Game of Thrones right now watching this, because you sort of are in a way. We're looking at this beautiful scene from Iceland as it is starting to get a little more light there. You can see how many people have gathered there for this event. Really, really incredible. But there is a lot of science in addition to kind of the spiritual aspect that so many people are experiencing here. And we are going to talk a lot more about that ahead with Dr. Epps, because the Eclipse Fund isn't over yet. There's a lot more ahead. In fact, most of it is actually ahead of us. This is a live view from a special Iberia flight that just took off from Madrid. This is from the air. We're chasing the eclipse to Spain right after this.

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1: Welcome back to our special coverage of a spectacular cosmic event. I'm Brianna Keeler alongside Boris Sanchez. And right now, a rare total solar eclipse is just dazzling parts of the world.
2: Look at these images. On the upper left hand, you've got Norway there. The bottom left, London. On the upper right, Villalibado, Spain. And on the lower right is a shot from Mallorca, where they are going to see something spectacular. The sun is going to set as there is going to be an eclipse on that horizon. An incredible image, and we are giving you a front row seat to all of it. First, let's go live to Paris, where the sky will soon be dark, as dark as it's going to get. And there's Saskia Van Doorn, very smartly wearing the appropriate eyewear for this. Saskia, what are you seeing?
3: Boris, it is an incredible sight. I can see the moon. It looks like it's eating chunks of the sun. It is just such a sight to behold, and to be able to do this at the Invalides with all of these other Parisians who have gathered here today. They've got their glasses, they've got their telescopes, they've got their picnic rugs. Everybody wants to be here to witness this moment together. And one of the challenges here in Paris is because at 8:20, which will be the peak, the sun will be sitting very low on that western horizon. So that's why people are here at the Invalides, to get that very clear view of the partial eclipse. Now, I'm joined here by Mathilde. Mathilde is also experiencing her first eclipse today. How are you feeling?
4: I'm excited, yeah. So it's the first time. I heard the last one was in 1999, so I'm only 24. But yeah, I'm really excited to be able to experience it with my own eyes.
3: And why did you want to come here to the Invalides? There were other places. You could have gone on one of the bridges. You could have gone on the Arc de Triomphe. Why did you pick here?
4: Well, actually, a friend recommended it, said it would be a really nice experience here, but honestly, it's packed, so I don't know if it was the right choice. It's really hard to sit, but we'll find a spot.
3: And what do you expect the experience will be like?
4: I really don't know, because it's the first time, but I feel like the atmosphere is going to change. Obviously, the sky is going to change. It's going to become a lot darker. So, yeah, I think everyone's wondering what it's going to be like.
3: And crucially, have you brought your glasses, or are you
4: yes.
3: a colander girl,
4: pinhole
3: projector?
4: No,
3: you've got them.
4: I've got them.
3: Brilliant. Mathilde has got her glasses. Boris, Brianna.
1: Yeah, you've got to have the glasses. If you're not getting that full moment of complete totality, which I think you're getting, 92% totality. So with the glasses, it really is amazing to see there, but you gotta be careful. So let's head over to Isa Soares, who is at the famous Land's End in Cornwall, also being so smart. I have to be smart there. Tell us what the latest
5: is. You have to be smart. I have to say, I'm going to be honest with you and Boris and with our viewers. I've never been seen a solar eclipse. So for me, Brianna and Boris, this is incredibly moving. I was saying just off camera to my producer and to my cameraman that it feels, it's just something that you can't really explain. Something with all the technology, we cannot control this. I have seen the light come down, the temperature drop, the sea also shift. I'm not sure if there's a correlation. I'm sure you've got experts there. That can give us that, but we are seeing to see the moon ever so slightly and so slowly shift and cover the sun. And you can see here, although there is music in the background, the noise here has dropped slightly as people take in this moment. There are some hushings here and there. The children are ecstatic. I'm going to move out the way so my cameraman Will can give you a sense. All the way peppered along the coast here, you have people waiting for that moment. People with telescopes, with tents, with picnics. And then in the front rows here, really front seat to this wondrous moment, a show of force, a show of nature right here in front of their horizon Atlantic coast. And for so many young people, this will be the first time they are seeing it. I spoke to one young girl earlier. She was saying that she wants to see how her dog, she's got a black Labrador, her name was Sky, how appropriately, was going to react. So many pets here wondering to see that moment and how this atmosphere changes in the next few minutes, as this moment really takes so many people's breath away, particularly mine, I have to say.
1: Issa, it is amazing. So you are prepared for an amazing experience there, and we'll be checking back in with you. Let's go now to another prime viewing location, which is the island of Mallorca off of the eastern coast of Spain, where totality is about 20 minutes away. That is where CNN's Clarissa Ward is, and you are ready. What are you seeing?
6: I'm so ready. And for the first time, I'm actually getting to wear these because it is underway. It is beginning. And I want to give you a sense. I'll take these off now because I'm aware I look faintly ridiculous of the scene here, the vibe. We are in a nature reserve, okay? It is not easy to get here. Literally, you have to climb through brush, scale down half a cliff. But there are hundreds of people from countries all over the world. I've been talking to Poland, Russia, Belgium, Germany, people in the U.S. from California, Washington, Colorado. I mean, you name it. People are here because people are obsessed with the eclipse. Some people have seen multiple eclipses. For some people in Spain, particularly where they haven't had one in more than 100 years, they've never seen it before. And we're actually here with the Crawford family. And I want to warn everyone that we are literally balancing on precarious boulders here. You guys have come from the UK.
7: We have. We've come from Devon.
6: From Devon. How excited are you?
7: Very excited. Very excited. We came here specifically to see the eclipse.
6: So you flew here to see this.
7: Yes.
6: It's quite a palaver to get here.
7: Absolutely,
6: to this
7: yeah.
6: spot.
7: We came up last night and did a recce and worked it all out.
6: You did a recce. And what an epic view we have,
7: it's
6: though.
7: It's fab.
8: Stunning.
6: And you said before you guys have seen an eclipse.
8: Yes.
6: The 1999 one, which was the last full
7: yeah.
6: eclipse. But for the children...
7: This is the first time.
6: Are we excited?
9: Absolutely. It's going to be great.
6: I am also an eclipse virgin. This is my first time
7: seeing
6: a total eclipse. And I cannot wait because people describe it sometimes as like even kind of a religious experience.
7: Yep. Absolutely.
6: It's just so cool. And we've been seeing a lot of boats as well, guys. People who are trying to get the best possible view with no obstructions by watching it out at sea. But what's interesting is when you talk to eclipse experts, they'll say that kind of actually you're missing out, even if you're on some super fancy yacht, because it's the feeling here in nature when the sun suddenly is completely occluded and it goes completely quiet and the cicadas, which you can probably hear them kind of grinding away nonstop. It's the hallmark of summer in Europe. They just stop. The birds stop singing. And so part of the magic, they say, is actually being here on land and being in community. Because let's face it, it's not that often you see so many people from all over the world coming together to watch this epic cosmic coincidence. So everyone here now getting really excited, and we're just under, I think, half an hour away from that 94-second window when we will get to see full totality.
2: It is going to be awe-inspiring. Clarissa Ward, thank you so much for bringing us that point of view in Spain. We have some pictures now from a cruise ship just off the coast there in the Mediterranean, and you can see a little bit shaky, but obviously they're on board a moving vessel. The moon at any moment going to get right in front of the sun and give us an incredible, incredible view. Solar eclipses obviously have a way of sparking renewed interest in space and a real curiosity about how this phenomenon occurs.
1: Yeah, we're joined by former NASA astronaut and doctor Jeanette Epps. And you witnessed this, the 2024 one, yeah. from space. Can you show us the video that you shot? Because it is really an incredible thing.
10: Yes. Let's see if we can play it here.
1: All right, let's take that. If we can
10: there
1: take
10: we
1: that
10: go.
1: Live.
10: Okay.
1: It's like a black hole.
10: It's like a black hole in the Earth. And so what's interesting is everyone was crowded inside the cupola taking this image. And we had a camera set up to actually record its movements. But as you can see, the station is moving, the Earth is moving, and the shadow is moving over the Earth. And it was just creepy and eerie to see this.

0: All right, tell us what you were seeing. Saskia first?
1: Brianna Boris?
0: Issa first. Issa, what are you seeing?
1: Okay. Brianna Boris, you were spot on. It is incredibly magical, at the same time eerie. I'm going to look up, but I'm going to get my other camera to give you a show viewers what we're looking at, because we're almost there. It's not going to be near totality, as you well know, as we've been talking about here, but about 96% here in Land's End in Cornwall. Now, although the music's still playing in the background, people almost started whispering. There's almost a whisper element in the air. The shadows are getting sharper, and people are really in awe of what they're looking at. The glass is now in full force. Sunglasses are on, heads tilted for this truly magical moment. The children have basically said, are we almost there? Is it going to be pitch black? Not entirely, but it's going to be tantalizingly close. The birds, the seagulls, for some strange reason, have settled. Even the dogs have settled. And as we look up, it is breathtaking. That's the only way for me to describe it. I've never seen it. The last one was in 1999. It was incredibly cloudy here in the UK. So a lost opportunity for so many. But for myself and so many others, including a new generation, this is it. I mean, this is a moment where nature really, in science, takes your breath away. The perfect alignment, when you think of it, of the moon and the earth and the sun. Hard to explain to so many young children, as we've been trying to do, including myself, to my two young boys. But I think as they look out, I'm sure today, with their cereal boxes, it will be a moment they will never forget.
2: Truly an impressive view there in Land's End, just a sliver of the sun peeking out over the moon. Issa, thank you so much for that. Let's go straight to Saskia, because Saskia, now you were just seconds away from maximum totality there in Paris with, I think, tens of thousands of your closest friends.
3: Absolutely. I mean, Boris, it's hard to believe that this is 90% because it looks like so much more. I can just see a sliver of the sun. People are beginning to cheer. Just take it in. Have a look at everybody enjoying this moment together. They're all looking in the same direction. They've all wanted to come here to experience this unique eclipse together. And it is really a social occasion for people. I know that it was a good excuse to leave the house, some people were telling me earlier. And I think the fascination with the sun is because it is so integral to our lives. We wake up with it. When we go to bed, it sets. And that's why it is such an extraordinary moment to see it hidden in this way. Now, I'm just going to find our two lovely women here who are experiencing this for the first time. We caught up with you earlier, Mathilde and Elisa. You've just seen your first eclipse. How does it feel?
4: It was definitely exciting. Yeah. Unique.
5: Yeah. Beautiful. I didn't expect it to be that beautiful.
3: And yet the rays are still so bright. It's amazing to see how much light there still is just from that 10%.
5: Yeah. I think everyone is a bit surprised that we can still see each other.
4: Yeah.
5: We expected the blackness and here it is, light. So, yeah.
3: Is this something you will remember forever? You'll remember that you were right here in the Invalides the day that you saw your first eclipse?
4: Yeah, definitely. I think it's a shared experience. I think I'll definitely remember it for a long time, and I can't wait for the next one.
3: And you didn't think of taking your phones out and filming it? I've seen a lot of people here with their iPhones trying to capture the moment.
5: I heard that the captors on your phone can also be affected, so I'd need like a second pair of glasses, and I don't have that on hand, but I'd like to film it, yeah.
3: Well, ladies, shall we take one more look at it? Oh, it is just such a beautiful and rare sight, Brianna and Boris.
0: Yes, and I like that she said that she might need another set of glasses, because you can't just wear eclipse glasses and then look into a device, because a lot of these devices do kind of concentrate what you're seeing optically. So you have to be incredibly careful. Saskia, thank you so much. Let's go back to Issa Soares, who's there in Cornwall. What are you seeing now, Issa? All right. Unfortunately, we lost our signal with Issa. But let's go back now to Majorca and Clarissa Ward, because it is just moments away from reaching totality. Clarissa, you're about to see something really amazing here just in a matter of minutes. And we can kind of see the light, I think, shifting a little bit as you've said, the eclipse is a little bit underway.
6: Yeah.
0: We could see that with Saskia. We could see it with Issa. It's still very bright, but you're getting this limited amount of sunlight, and we can see the difference just on you.
6: Yeah. First of all, I don't know if you can see our second shot that we have facing the eclipse, but we've really just got like a little sliver now left of the sun. And you can see, I'm going to take these off, the light, as you say, it's completely different. It's a light unlike any other light I've seen, to be honest. It's not full darkness. It's sort of glowing slightly, and it feels kind of mysterious, which I think is appropriate because this is one of these extraordinary cosmic coincidences. I can't help thinking of what it was like if you were living on this planet during the Roman times when you didn't necessarily have a perfect understanding of when eclipses would take place and where, and you suddenly saw the sun hidden behind the moon, and you're thinking, is this the end of times? Is this the end of the world? Why is this happening? When will it end? And even though obviously we understand the science of it so well now, there's still that sense of magic. There's still that sense of wonder. And I think that is why you're seeing people from all over the world. I mean, we have talked to people from Poland, from Russia, from Belgium, from Germany, the UK, a bunch of different states in the United States. And everybody wanted to be here to have that feeling of being in awe, of feeling wonder in this age where we are so mired in misery and cynicism, and people have become so jaded and constantly looking on our phones. And now we have a moment where we can look at the sky together and remember that we are spinning at an insane velocity in the middle of space. I don't know if you can hear some people kind of like whooping behind me, because there is this sense that we're getting really close to the climax, that this is going to be very special, that this is a unique constellation in time that we are going to witness and that we're never going to forget. It's the first total eclipse here in Europe since 1999. It's the first full eclipse in Spain in more than 100 years. So a very special moment. You can feel the tingle, the shiver, the ripple of excitement through the air as we get ready for full totality.
2: An incredible moment.
6: I have goosebumps. Literally, I have goosebumps.
2: We can hear the crowd behind you. There was a shirtless guy banging his chest and howling behind you. I don't know if you can see him, Clarissa. We'll get back to you in just a moment.
6: Yeah, Let's go back. Him to be there.
2: Let's go back to Issa Suarez, who's in Land's End in the UK. Issa, what was it like? You're now past totality. What was it like there?
1: There's no one here banging their chest, I can tell you that. But there was a lady to my right as that moment of 96% came, that she was doing a chantra. I saw her very focused, and I asked her what she was doing. She said that this was a moment for her to center herself. And it is something that, you know, along the lines of what Clarissa was saying, talking about this cosmic moment. Because this is something that feels so extraordinary, but also so ancient. Something that so many of us comprehend from the history books, but haven't really quite felt it in its full force. And I think it's that that many people are taking that away. And for me, for the first time, it's the fact that we're not on our phones, we're not taking photos, that we are actually silent, still, pausing, even for just a brief moment, to take this moment in. And that is what many people will take away today. Boris and Brianna.
2: Plenty to take away. They're a reminder of the miracle that we're experiencing being on this planet. Issa Suarez at Land's End, thank you so much for that. We are just minutes away from totality in Spain. These are live images from Leon. These are from Arija, Spain. Look at that. Clouds blocking the eclipse right now, but you could still see just through the sun peering beyond the moon. We'll bring you some more incredible images when we come back. Don't go anywhere.

0: The time is nearly upon us. Cornwall, England, and Paris are set to experience the eclipse. Maximum totality just 1 minute apart for each location.
1: Isa Soares is in Cornwall. Saskia Van Dorn is in Paris.

0: and this is CNN.
1: All right, you were witnessing the total solar eclipse from two locations in Spain. Just gorgeous there, as we see from Villa Lobato, and we see people watching in Arija, Spain. They're seeing what we just saw there on the right, but it really is just tremendous as we're seeing the corona here.
2: An eerie image when we reach totality. You see it there on your screen. We're joined by Dr. Jeanette Epps, who has been in space and has watched this. Actually, let's go to Clarissa Ward, who is on the island of Mallorca, Spain, watching just an awe-inspiring view. The eclipse reaching totality there, roughly 2 minutes away. Clarissa, it looks like dusk all around you.
3: Wow. I can't even, honestly, can you hear people cheering? People are cheering. The light is disappearing. Whether you are into this stuff or not, I defy you. Moved by this extraordinary moment. I have full goosebumps. The cicadas, which are these like really noisy cricket-like creatures, very famous throughout European summers. Stop, and can you see the light? It's getting softer. Just people's faces. We have this wonderful. I don't think there is a better way to say it than that. You can see as it gets darker, people are just being in absolute. Wow. Oh, I don't know if you guys can hear that. I'm just letting it kind of play out because it's so magical. It is now so, and you can see the silhouette of people looking up at the sky. They've finally taken their glasses off. No need for those right now. We do have a little bit of cloud cover at the last minute here, which is breaking some hearts. People have been waiting a really long time for this moment. But yeah, it is extraordinary. Unlike anything I have ever seen, honestly. Real, guys. I think I've lost IFB. Huh? Okay, I've lost IFB. Okay. Okay. Whew. Wow. And now you can see. Oh, look. Yes, I can hear you. Look at the sky. Look. You can see the sun's coming back again, guys. The sun is coming back. And it is so beautiful. Wow. Amazing. Just incredible. Yeah. And now the light is returning. The light is returning. And I can no longer hear a single cicada. I don't know if you can hear that, if you could hear them before. Man, they are so noisy. And now the only sound I hear are people laughing, sharing this beautiful moment together, being in community. The light is coming back. And everybody feels connected by this sense of sharing something beautiful that is so much bigger than all of us. The sun 400 times the size of the moon, but the moon 400 times closer. And to be here and witness that rare moment, that rare cosmic coincidence, is something very special indeed, guys.
1: It's almost, Clarissa, like a sunset becomes a sunrise before it once again will set here. I mean, that's the amazing thing about this particular solar eclipse, is that it is the sunset solar eclipse.
3: Yes, and it's so extraordinary because it's exactly as you say, like your whole body just starts to, ooh, as the light goes down, and then when it suddenly comes flooding back, you're like, woof. It's really so unusual, so extraordinary, so beautiful. People have been out in the 96 degree heat, like literally surrounded by scrub all day because they wanted to glimpse that 92 seconds, 93 seconds. And boy, was it worth it. Boy, was it extraordinary. And boy, was it just a reminder I think we all need so much right now of how little we are, how small we are, and how great our capacity for wonder and awe is.
2: No question about that. And spoken by someone who has experienced some of the darkest periods in humanity in recent years, someone who's frequented war zones, who knows how ugly it can get here on Earth. Obviously a beautiful moment there, Clarissa. Are you hearing how people are reacting around you? What are they saying?
3: I think people are honestly saying, how is everybody feeling?
4: Pretty good.
3: It was pretty epic.
4: Yeah, you missed it.
3: Worth waiting in the heat all day for?
4: What heat?
3: You're not allowed to say that on TV, but given the circumstances, we'll accept it. No, I think honestly, she's French. I think everybody's just like, wow, did that just happen? Did we just see that? It's still getting brighter and brighter. It's a surreal and beautiful and fleeting, and it is precisely because it is so fleeting that it is so beautiful, which I think for everyone is just a really important reminder of what's important in life and what makes life so beautiful because it is so fleeting. And you know, I'm sure to some people at home, it's like, what is she talking about? But I'm telling you, when you're here in community, in the presence of the greatness of our universe like that, it's impossible not to be moved. So yeah, I think everybody's feeling it, and probably they're also going to work out how they're going to have to now climb up this hill out of here and get back to their hotels and homes.
1: The problem, Clarissa, with seeing a total eclipse is that you want to see another one, though. Isn't that the problem? And you want everyone that you love to see it with you, because that's really the thing that's missing, is you want all your people with you to witness this amazing thing, right?
3: Absolutely. And people become addicted, which is why I think it's really amazing that CNN has already promised to send me to Egypt next year for the 6-minute eclipse. I'm just like, can we get that down on paper right now?
2: Yeah.
3: It's going to be 6 minutes, 5 or 6 minutes. So, and then there's another one in Australia, apparently. And it's interesting. We talked to a lot of people who, they're eclipse hunters. They travel all over the world. There's 66 eclipses, total eclipses a century. So what is that? One every 1.5 years, roughly. Like, I mean, you can make a full-time like vacation program out of trying to follow those eclipses all over. I think what made today so special and unique, not just that we're in one of the most stunning locations ever, but also because it was a sunset and it was just so beautiful, and like there was no cloud cover except at the very last moment. So yeah, 9 out of 10, universe, no notes, perfection. 10 out of 10,
1: would watch again, would climb through the scrub in 96 degrees Fahrenheit to watch it again. I love the universe sort of dictating where you travel to see this unbelievable sight. Clarissa, so wonderful to watch it with you. Thank you so, so much.
3: Likewise. Thank you, guys. Thank you.
1: And let's go to Dr. Adam Burgesser, who is there not far from where Clarissa is. You watch this with all of the folks there on this cruise. What was it like?
5: We saw it same time as Clarissa. It was basically the same timing. I was watching it on the feed, and we were watching it here in the real time. We had a beautiful dark sky. Unfortunately, we had a bit of a cloud in front of our sun, but it didn't change the ambient change in the horizon. We saw the sunset, an entire horizon around a big circle. We saw Venus come out brilliantly bright, like it was the middle of the day. Night. And the thing is, it's not over. Still have sunset coming up with a partial eclipse, and so folks have not moved. They are still hanging out because they want to capture that amazing partial eclipse as it sets into the Mediterranean. And fortunately, the sun has actually come out of that cloud, and so I think we're getting a nice clear shot of that end of the day. And you can hear the applause as folks are really excited to see this last moment of this event.
2: And Doctor, I wonder, some of the folks that you talked to before, what their reaction was, how they had been feeling, if it was as special as what they were anticipating.
6: Thanks for listening. Thanks for joining the cruise. We still have a lot of fun ahead of us.
5: You know, even though we didn't get a chance to see that solar corona because it was behind the cloud, we got the same kind of just sense of awe from everyone around us. People were quiet. They were staring up the sky, seeing this, you know, magical event happen. And, you know, just taking the time to enjoy it. So, you know, we talked about, you know, Clarissa talked about, you know, getting off our phones. You know, even though folks have their phones and their cameras out, they put them down and they just waited and experienced that moment. And I think that's a really incredible part of this event, is to take the time and enjoy nature's amazing aspects without the digital devices. And, you know, once we came out of that dusk and dawn, you know, folks are kind of just reflecting and amazing at it. And again, we're still going because we still have a partial sun that is above the Mediterranean settling its way down. And we're looking forward to the end of the show as it comes to the end here.
1: Yeah, it isn't over, as you said. This is sort of the other side of it. Dr. Burgasser, have you been keeping tabs on, I think it was Mr. Evans and his lovely bride? They had that beautiful story where they made this plan when she was in recovery from an illness to come and see this. How did they experience it? Do you know?
5: I haven't gone to them yet, and I will go in and check in on how they experienced that. But, you know, if they were like most folks here, they were taking time to kind of reflect on everything that's happened in their life. Because when you get to this one singular moment, you know, all of those, the pain of disease, the pain of suffering, you get a chance to kind of rejuvenate from this kind of celestial act.
1: Yeah, what a beautiful event for them to spend together, though. I love their story.
2: I love that. So special for them, so special for everyone on board. Dr. Adam Burgasser, thank you so much for taking us on board with you on that special cruise off the coast of Mallorca. These are live images coming from, obviously, Paris, the Eiffel Tower there. Much more of our special coverage of this amazing eclipse when we come back.

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1: If you didn't get a chance to see today's solar eclipse, there's another rare cosmic event you may be able to feast your eyes on.
2: That is the Perseid meteor shower that's going to be visible tonight and tomorrow morning with the best views from the northern hemisphere. So let's check back in with our pal for this beautiful special coverage, former NASA astronaut and Dr. Jeanette Epps. All right, what did you think about what you saw there? As you're thinking just about like how big this is, all the research that's being done and all the spiritual experiences people are having as they watch this.
3: Well, the spiritual aspect is always there, but all the data and different things that we'll be able to find out about the corona, you know, it is kind of exciting because we're finding out more and more about our solar system. And then as we travel further into space through the Artemis program and potentially onto Mars, we're just going to learn so much more about our solar system and how it works and, you know, how we can operate better in it. But the spiritual side is always unmistakable. I heard people say they got goosebumps and things like that. Mm. You can't help but be impacted by it.
1: Yeah, as we look at these images from Palma de Mallorca in Spain, some really incredible views. I wonder, Doctor, as you were talking about some of the science that we're learning, a ton of experiments happen in that short window of time as the eclipse was happening. Walk us through some of what is happening.
3: Okay, so there's a science group looking at the ionosphere because they're ham radio operators. So they're looking at how the corona impacts our ionosphere and how it impacts our communications going through. But we also have people who are taking images off of an aircraft, and they're actually putting the camera on the outside so that they don't have the obstruction of a window looking at the corona. So every little bit we find out, we can find out how the corona's magnetic field absorbs and stores energy and releases energy. And all of that can help us understand communications, solar winds, and, you know, our solar system.
2: Yeah, and you said we need to understand more about it. Why do we need to understand more?
3: Well, you know, I guess I need to know more. I'm an explorer. I want to know everything. But also, I mean, as we're sending people further and further out into the solar system, we want to know how the environment around them is going to impact communications for them, the materials on the ship that they're navigating through. We want to understand everything, every aspect, to take them there safely and bring them back home safely. So for me, it's about sending people further into space.
1: A big day, celestially speaking, because not only are we having this eclipse over parts of Europe and Iceland and Greenland, even parts of Russia that are very remote, but also tonight we're going to see the Perseid meteor shower late tonight into tomorrow morning. Extremely rare for these events to happen so close together, right?
3: Yeah, it's just we are the lucky ones to get to see this. It just so happens that we get a total eclipse and the Perseid meteor shower. We also get what looks like to us an alignment of several planets in a row. I think we have Jupiter, Mercury, Mars, Saturn and Uranus, and it'll look like they're all in a line. And it's just beautiful night viewing for us.
2: Yeah, they were saying they could see Venus from that cruise ship,
3: clearly,
2: right?
3: Yes.
2: Gorgeous, like it was the sort of the middle of the night. It is just a reminder, I think, and you're someone who can speak to this more than most. You've been in space. This is sort of a taste, I think, for everyone of just how small we are. You get that. You've had that to a remarkable degree.
3: Oh, it's, yeah.
2: But we get that here. Can you talk a little bit about that?
3: It's very humbling to see your planet from that vantage point. It's just extremely humbling in that we are so tiny. When you look at the planet, you can't see people, you can't see anything. And it's just, we're one small planet in one small solar system in one galaxy of trillions of galaxies. So it just kind of reminds you of how small we are and how we should treat each other as well.
2: I love that.
1: Yeah, and what a gift it is to have this place, right? I want to share with our viewers a view of the eclipse from the ISS. This is from NASA.
3: Wow.
1: Oh, that's the ISS on the moon. I see that tiny dot there.
3: As some real estate. As it transitions across the sun, yeah.
1: It's some real estate that you are familiar with, Jeanette. Tell us more about what it was like to witness an eclipse from space and what it's like when you see this image.
3: Well, you can see how tiny it is. But that is our home. It's bigger than, you know, living there, you realize there's a lot of space. There, 9 people aboard the space station was not crowded, but it was a tiny community, very tiny community. And our planet is a tiny community on top of that. So, wow, it's humbling, right? Knowing that there are seven people aboard the space station right now, living and working. Mm. And we've had people in space continuously since 2000. So it is extremely a privilege to get to see, number one, an eclipse from the space station and experience that, but also living and working there.
2: Yeah.
3: And that's just an amazing shot.
2: It's such a cool shot.
3: An amazing shot.
2: I was thinking about how Clarissa said a lot of people, you know, they end up kind of being these like, it's not the endless summer, it's like the endless eclipse, right? They're following the eclipse and they're letting the eclipse, the next eclipse, take them to a new place around the world, which, you know, if they're privileged enough to be able to do that, it's unbelievable. But it's in a way, it's sort of, that's how they're prioritizing their adventure in life. Do you understand why people might do that? Why there's sort of like a randomness and a rhythm to it, but it's an amazing way to go places and see something incredible. What do you think about that?
3: It's that feeling. It's like wanting to become an astronaut too, and to get the chance to live and work off planet and see the world from that vantage point. It's a lot of work, but it's worth it in the end. And so even with traveling everywhere, just to get a glimpse of that and just to get a feel for that, and you kind of realize that, hey, I'm living on this planet, I wonder what it is like on another planet. Hmm. We ever get there, to Mars, to other places.
2: Dr. Jeanette Epps, it's been amazing to be with you for this, and we thank you so much for being our voice of expertise.
4: Thank you so much.
2: It's been an awe-inspiring couple of hours here as we have followed this eclipse, so let's take a look at the most incredible moments.
5: Amazing natural wonders. We're here in Iceland. We also have...
2: Yeah, it looks like you're in Game of Thrones right now. Oh, wow. Watch.
6: Give you a sense of the spot. People were facing the horizon.
4: You see an incredible moment. I was just realizing we were talking to Clarissa, who's...
2: I don't know.
4: Yeah.
2: Okay, so this is the Galician coast. So this is northwest. It's so amazing. Let's go back to...
7: There's pigeons and other smaller birds. So probably thinking it's nighttime and...
4: Look at these images. On the upper left hand, you've got Norway there. The bottom left, London.
8: People in the U.S. from California, Washington, Colorado. I mean...
3: Corona is so interesting because it actually projects out into our solar system, affects the solar wind.
4: Astronaut, someone who's very steeped in the science of this as well. Tell us what...
8: And now we have a moment where we can look at the sky together.
2: Lobato, and we see people watching in Arija, Spain.
8: By this extraordinary moment, I have full goosebumps. The sick is with just being in absolute. Wow. Oh, I don't know if you guys can hear that. I'm just letting it kind of play out because it's so magical.
4: Some incredible views, some unforgettable memories, and a lot to look forward to. We're getting another eclipse fairly soon in Spain. They're getting 3 in the next 500 days or so.
2: Yeah, that's the place to go, right? But the next one, what was this, 2 minutes 18 for the max areas of totality? 7 minutes 51 seconds in some areas in February 2027.
4: We've enjoyed watching this alongside you. This has been our special coverage of the total solar eclipse. We look forward to that one coming up in the Middle East in a few years. We still have another hour of CNN News Central to get to, though. We're going to be right back after a quick break. Don't go anywhere.

0: Atlanta. This is CNN.
1: Solar spectacle. Europe is dazzled by a total solar eclipse. We'll take you there and show you the extraordinary sight that moved some people to tears.
2: And back in the United States, the establishment strikes back. Democratic moderates scoring wins in Tuesday's primaries, dealing a setback to the party's left wing. We'll look at whether the progressive surge may have stalled. And signs of hope and despair. A woman pulled alive from the rubble left by the Colombian earthquake after she was trapped for 36 hours. Though we're learning that aid has been slow to get to the epicenter of the disaster. We're following these major developing stories and many more, all coming in right here to CNN News Central.
1: I'm Brianna Keeler alongside Boris Sanchez here in Washington, D.C. And for the last couple of hours, we have been watching something amazing, just a spectacular show in the skies from Iceland to Spain to Norway and Paris. A rare total eclipse has been wowing millions of people in its path. The moon crossing in front of the sun, plunging onlookers into a magical moment of darkness.
2: That was the sound of people cheering in Spain as totality was happening above them. For a lot of folks, this was truly a once-in-a-lifetime experience. An eclipse like this has not happened in Spain in 120 years. In the UK, scientists say what just happened a short time ago will not happen again until the year 2090. Let's take you live to Paris, where the peak of totality happened just minutes ago. Saskia Van Doorn is there. Saskia, what was it like?
3: Boris, it was incredible, sensational. It's one of those moments you're just never going to forget. And it is sad that it's over now. People are already clearing out. But it really was just a collective moment, an event that we all witnessed together. And it was so refreshing not to see people looking down at their phones, but looking up. Looking at this eclipse with, of course, their certified glasses. I've seen many things in Paris. I've seen the French team win the World Cup. I've seen the Olympic Games here. But seeing a sight like that, it just really stays with you. And there are many people here who are watching the eclipse for the very first time. And so I am joined by Mathieu and Jang. This was your first eclipse. How does it feel?
4: It was amazing, a very unique moment, and I think I will never forget in my entire life.
5: Me too, very spectacular. It was just crazy to see the sun disappear all of a sudden, and then the night was here in Paris with all those scary Parisian unique moments, and so happy to be here alive today with this beautiful person as well.
3: And is it what you expected? Did you think you would still have that much light from only 10% of the sun?
4: For me, I expected something like really dreamy images, that the moon, we can really see the light of the moon coming out from the reflect of the sun. But actually, it was like just so, you know, some nails.
5: Yeah, or maybe just like a croissant. And perhaps after all these years, France has finally conquered the world with a croissant in the sky. Very unique and spectacular. Thank you, Paris, and thank you, France.
3: I love that. A croissant in the sky. Brilliant. Well, thank you so much, guys. And the next eclipse, I'll be 90, so I probably won't be able to witness it, but I'm sure these guys will be here and able to look at it. Boris and Brianna?
1: Oh, you're going to be there. Come on, Saskia. But from the croissant to the meat pie, let's go to Issa Soares, who watched the spectacle at Land's End in Cornwall. Issa, tell us about your experience.
6: It was so incredibly moving. Like I said to you earlier, Brianna and Boris, I've never been part of a solar eclipse. And the last time there was a solar eclipse here, it was in 1999. And it was so cloudy, it was so cold, that so many people were disappointed, quite frankly. Typical English weather. This time around, beautiful clear skies, picture perfect. It was warm, and people were just in total awe, as I was, really took my breath away. And it moved me more than I thought it would. And that's stayed with me, because even as people My camera will to just pan the shot. People have stayed here. You've had families staying on. We've had couples cuddling, just families staying and watching and looking out as the sun sets, and it's just taking in this moment. It is incredibly moving, incredibly magical to know that you've been part of the most wondrous show of nature and that you won't be able to see it until 2090. So a brief 20-30 minutes that we saw that and the movie, even though it was so tantalizing close, right, to a solar eclipse, it was the moment, what it created in us. And for that brief moment in time, the realization that we are so much more than what we are on Earth and the phones we carry with us. That's what I'm taking away for today.
2: No doubt about that. Issa Suarez live for us in Land's End in Cornwall in the UK. Finally, CNN's Clarissa Ward watched it all as the sun was setting in Spain in Mallorca. Clarissa, some nearly spiritual moments on that hillside where you were.
7: It really was a very, very profound and beautiful moment. And afterwards, as the sun finally set, there was another cheer from the crowd. And then people got up and kind of went their ways, basically, said goodbye to each other. And I think everybody carrying this sense with them of like, we need to be kind to each other. We need to be full of wonder. We need to be full of awe and reverence. And now everyone's kind of making their way back through the scrub to try to get back to the main road and back to their homes and hotels. You can probably see, if we just pan over here, Scotty, a lot of boats, including some pretty epic looking boats. They are now all also making their way back to the ports. A lot of people who were able to choosing to watch this spectacular moment from the sea, although, as I've mentioned before, eclipse experts that I spoke to said that actually you're a little bit robbed when you're at sea because you don't feel just how the earth responds to that moment of totality. The cicadas went quiet. There's no bird song. The ground starts to cool. You can feel your energy just drop. And then moments later, or 93 seconds later, the sun starts to come back up again. The cicadas start to chirp again. The ground starts to heat up again, and you feel the energy coming back up through you again. So really an extraordinary and beautiful moment that I don't think anybody here will forget. And a lot of people seeing it for the first time saying, okay, now we are so into this. We want to make sure that we watch every single total eclipse that we possibly can. And as you've mentioned before, it's supposed to be in Egypt. It's going to be a really long one. So that's exciting. And I think despite the fact that honestly, it was boiling hot, it was like 95 degrees here, there isn't infrastructure here to facilitate all these people coming and watching from this spot. There's no bathrooms. There's no one selling water. And yet I didn't hear anyone complaining about any of it because there was just such genuine excitement to be witnessing a unique moment in the universe. And as you heard from Saskia and you heard from Issa, just putting your phone down, putting the nonsense away, and looking up and being in awe. What a beautiful privilege to witness. Thank you guys for letting me be part of it.
1: Oh, thank you for taking us along for the ride there from Mallorca. And team coverage, right? 2027, Egypt, August 2nd, we'll be there with you, right?
7: You know it. Mark Thompson, are you listening?
1: All right, we're on the record with that. Clarissa, thank you seriously so much. That was so much fun to do with you. And here in the U.S., a surprise, a runoff, and a growing call for Democrats to unite. Another primary day is in the books with the midterms less than 3 months away.
2: Topping the list of key takeaways, establishment Democrats pulling off a big upset in the Wisconsin governor's race. Moderate David Crowley narrowly defeating Francesca Hong and cooling off what's been a hot summer for Democratic socialists. Next door in Minnesota, though, progressive candidate Peggy Flanagan defeated centrist Angie Craig in the Democratic Senate primary. And in the special election in South Carolina to see which Republican will replace the late Senator Lindsey Graham on the ballot this fall, his sister Darlene Graham is advancing to a runoff against Congressman Ralph Norman. We're joined now by Chuck Todd, host of the Chuck Toddcast. Chuck, great to see you as always. Just wondering,
8: nice
2: what were your key takeaways from last night? What most stood out to you?
8: Well, look, what happened in

0: scandal, he gets back in, right? I mean, it is. I hope somebody does a nice little 40 to 45 minute documentary on this, because it's a truly remarkable 21 days. But in some ways, we've been learning the same lessons over and over on both sides of this argument inside the Democratic Party. For progressives, they keep running into an urban wall, right? We saw it in Michigan. Abdul El-Sayed barely hung on, but he struggled with African-American voters and working class Democrats in the Detroit area. Last night with Francesca Hong, she came up short. And again, what was it? African-American voters in particular in Milwaukee. And this is a pattern we've seen. You know, progressives have not been able to really break 50%. In many of these places, they win when there's fracturing with the establishment. We've seen that in a few primaries. If they have a closed primary, that can be helpful to them. This was a wide open primary. In fact, the turnout, this is the largest Democratic primary turnout in Wisconsin history, I think, when you look back on it. I couldn't find a higher one, certainly this century, and I struggled to find one overnight at the tail end of that one. So you had a lot of things that made it harder for progressives, that sort of gave, you know, was sort of extra hurdles. Open primary was an extra hurdle. A large African-American constituency is an extra hurdle. And it's in some ways, it's the same challenges progressives have to go from, say, an important faction of the Democratic Party to become, say, the leading faction of the Democratic Party.
1: Yeah, and I mean, notably, Francesca Hong spent the final weeks of her campaign just being peppered about a 2020 tweet where she advocated for canceling Thanksgiving. In an interview just the other day, Alexandria Ocasio-Cortez tried to distance herself from what she called woke one. What are we seeing here?
0: Right.
1: And how do you think voters are going to approach this?
0: Well, look, if you're, if you're Mamdani or AOC, how do you separate yourself from Hong? You say, hey, when you're talking about issues that the voters themselves care about and agree with you on, like cost of living and we need to figure out how to make things more affordable and more accessible, you can find a wider audience. It's, you know, this has happened on the right too. When Trump is focused, or when the MAGA movement is focused on cost issues or on, you know, say, law and order issues, they can have a wider audience. When it starts to get into the weird cultural stuff that is just out of the mainstream, whether it's Christian nationalism on the right or these like woke dorm room debates about the history of Thanksgiving, you know, it just, voters go, whoa, whoa, whoa, whoa. You know, I was willing to listen about, you know, Medicare for all, but what are you talking about with Thanksgiving? Now, look, it is worth noting, you know, you want to talk about all the what ifs in this race. What if Francesca Hong never goes on that national media tour? Now, there was a reason she had to. She had a money crunch. They were, you know, she didn't have sort of the big outside spending. She didn't have the only way many progressives can raise money is by going on mainstream media or on going and trying to use those clips to go viral to raise money from a national fundraising base. But then, you know, in order to go viral, you kind of have to have your sort of odd cultural positions debated on air. And I do think that made it even easier for Crawley to get an audience in Wisconsin.
1: Yeah, a very interesting race to watch. And love getting your insights. Chuck Todd, as always, thank you so much.
0: I wish I was there for the eclipse. And
1: I know.
0: I want in
2: next
0: on
2: time.
0: This Egypt thing.
1: Yeah, yeah.
0: I want in on this.
1: You want in on that
0: you guys
1: coverage?
0: Want coverage from Egypt.
1: All right, just August,
0: in, you know,
1: August 2nd, 2027. It's going to be 6 minutes in totality. All right.
0: We're all going to want to break from the presidential primary season anyway. It's a perfect time, a total eclipse of that, to focus on this. Let's do it. Count me in.
1: We'll call it a total eclipse of politics. And Chuck Todd will join us. It'll be perfect. Chuck, thank you so much.
0: Bye, guys.
1: So still ahead, a new tool for ICE agents is sparking alarm from civil rights advocates. Thousands of ICE officers could soon be outfitted with gloves that deliver painful electric shocks.
3: Plus, protests growing near the U.S. southern border as bulldozers clear land in Big Bend National Park. But the Trump administration is moving ahead with the project despite bipartisan opposition. And a mental health counselor takes the stand in the trial of Lindsay Clancy, the mother accused of killing her three kids. We'll bring you the latest from court.

0: CNN has learned that ICE is planning to arm its agents with an unusual tool, gloves that deliver electrical shocks.
1: Yeah, ICE plans to spend some $10 to $20 million to buy them. This is worrying activists, though the manufacturer says the gloves could actually be used to de-escalate some encounters. CNN's Brian Todd joins us now. Brian, what are you learning about?
2: Well, guys, you know, of course, ICE going from some tactics that they previously used that were extremely controversial to yet another tactic that is probably going to be very controversial in and of itself. As Brianna and Boris mentioned, ICE is planning to spend between $10 and $20 million to purchase these gloves. They should be delivered in March of next year, so they're still a ways away from using them. Here is a demo video that the manufacturer, Compliant Technologies LLC, put out showing how the company says this can de-escalate confrontations. Take a look.
3: So if I was back here and I'm working with Wyatt and he started to struggle with me, I would say, Wyatt, Now if you take a look at Wyatt, he's got no burn signatures, nothing happened to his skin. He's perfectly fine. But that fight ended in less than 3 seconds.
2: And that is a big claim from the company, that they can de-escalate situations like that in 3 seconds or less. Here are some details about this device. It's called the CTG5 Glove, and Glove is an acronym for Generated Low Output Voltage Emitter. According to Compliant Technologies and the user manual, the gloves can deliver a maximum voltage of up to 380 volts. The manual says no more than two gloves should be used on a person at one time, that they should not be used for more than 15 seconds in many instances. The user's manual says gloves have to come into direct contact with the skin and that they are not effective through clothing or hair. So that's an important feature there. Company officials and distributors, as we mentioned there, they say that they can end a struggle or a confrontation in maybe 3 seconds or less. And the company warns that gloves should not be used on high-risk individuals like pregnant women, elderly people, small children, and severely disabled people. It's not clear right now how many gloves are going to be purchased, how much each set of gloves is going to cost, and exactly when officers are going to start using them. But guys, we did hear that they're going to deliver these in March of next year.
0: All right, but so one of the things that we've seen with some of the interactions is, I mean, first off, you can't always tell if someone's pregnant.
2: That's a good point.
0: Right? So let's be clear, especially in cold weather when people are all rugged up with coats. We've seen how sometimes elderly people are treated. You can't always tell if someone's disabled.
2: That's
0: right.
2: You can't.
0: There's all of these questions. What are critics saying about their concerns here?
2: Critics and proponents are kind of weighing in here. This is from John Peters. He is president of the Institute for the Prevention of In-Custody Deaths. He's been studying the use of these gloves. Here's what he says, quote, if the officer is getting any type of resistance from the person, this is certainly an effective tool. For smaller officers or weaker officers or older officers, I think it has a great advantage because he says it can produce faster takedowns and shorten confrontations. But this is from Jen Rolnick-Borchetta. She is the deputy project director on policing for the American Civil Liberties Union. Here's a quote from her. Quote, I spent the last year showing this country they are too quick to use force. They now will be able to deploy electric shocks with the slight push of a button that maybe nobody else can see them do. Introducing gloves that can so easily be used to deliver terrible pain in encounters is a recipe for harm to the public. The Department of Homeland Security and Compliant Technologies LLC did not respond to CNN's request for comment on the use of these devices, but you raise some great points. If a woman is in her first trimester of pregnancy, a lot of the time you can't tell she's pregnant. So if a confrontation happens and this is used on her, that could be devastating.
0: Yeah. That Wyatt gentleman appeared to be laughing at the end, but I suspect
2: he was.
0: Someone in a sort of a real life encounter might not be
2: absolutely
0: having a chuckle there. Brian Todd, thanks so much.
2: Sure.
0: Ahead on CNN News Central, we have some breaking news in the trial of Lindsay Clancy, the mother accused of murdering her three children. Stay with us for that.

0: City, and this is CNN.
1: A judge has just paused testimony in the triple murder trial of Massachusetts mom Lindsay Clancy. Attorneys are focusing on the mental health treatment and medications that she received weeks before she killed her three young kids.
2: Prosecutors allege that Clancy acted intentionally when she strangled the children and then attempted suicide. The defense argues she is not criminally responsible because she was suffering from postpartum psychosis and extreme mental illness. CNN's Jean Casares is with us now. And Jean, court just had to take a quick break. Tell us why.
3: Court just came to a very abrupt halt in because the medical examiner, Barbara Olson, was on the stand testifying about five-year-old Cora's ligature furrows in her neck. This is obviously part of the autopsy testimony. Lindsay Clancy started sobbing, and then she actually yelled out words in court. Take a listen.
4: And what about injuries?
5: All right, counsel, could... We're going to take a break this time, all right?
6: All right. George, close your notebook. Place them on the chairs, please.
3: So the court has not come back into session. It is still on a break. But this is part of the prosecution's case in chief. They previously had a doctor from the medical examiner's office talk about Callan, 8 months old Callan, his brains and his eyes and what happened to him when he was strangled. This is difficult testimony, but it's part of the elements the prosecution must prove in their murder case. Now, before that, it was all about the medication and the counseling that Lindsay Clancy had. Letitia Dukes took the stand. She is a counselor, 2 master's degrees, and she met with her beginning in December, and she actually had 4 visits. 3 of them were telehealth, 1 was in person, and she said that when Lindsay Clancy came in, that she talked about anxiety, talked about depression, but she actually got her to smile a little bit and even laugh at one point. She did refer her to, though, and she did say that she thought it was appropriate for partial in-house treatment and outpatient treatment. And she got her into a facility in Rhode Island that specialized in exactly what Lindsay Clancy may be going through. On cross-examination, the defense asked her if she knew what happened at that visit at that very specialized hospital in Rhode Island. Take a listen.
7: You were trying to get her into this program, which would be pretty good for a woman that had postpartum problems, right?
8: Correct.
7: And you made your referral, you opened the door for her, and she got in there to at least be interviewed, right?
8: Correct.
7: And they didn't take her, right?
8: Correct.
7: You know why?
8: I am not aware as to why.
7: Would you be surprised if I told you that they indicated that they could not help her out because their diagnosis or secondary diagnosis was that she was over-medicated?
8: Repeat the question.
7: Would it surprise you to know that they indicated that they couldn't treat her as a woman with postpartum psychosis or postpartum depression or postpartum anxiety or any of that because their opinion was that she was suffering from an over-medication?
8: It would surprise me.
3: So cross-examination by the defense, showing something, telling the jury something they'd never heard before, but we are still in the prosecution's case in chief.
1: Jean Casares, thank you so much for the update. We'll continue watching the developments as they come in court. Still ahead, a former executive at the Southern Poverty Law Center is arrested for her alleged role in secret payments involving informants. We'll be right back.

0: Huge savings.
1: And free shipping from our U.S. warehouses.
2: A former employee of the Southern Poverty Law Center has been arrested in California on charges that she oversaw secret payments to informants inside white supremacist groups. According to the indictment, she used donor money for this, and prosecutors say she also shared a bank account with one of those informants.
3: CNN senior justice correspondent Evan Perez is here. Evan, what more can you tell us about the charges and the woman who's been accused?
4: Well, this is part of a broader case that's been brought against the Southern Poverty Law Center. Back in April, the Southern Poverty Law Center was indicted for allegedly funneling money to these hate groups as part of essentially putting people who were informants inside these hate groups. And the Justice Department now says that even though a lot of that was done with the help of the FBI, with the knowledge of the FBI, that there was some fraud involved. And this case that was filed today against or unsealed today against Heidi Beirich, who was a former executive of the SPLC, alleges that she violated wire fraud, conspiracy to submit false statements to a federally insured bank, and conspiracy to conceal money laundering. So a lot of this money was brought in from donors and was paid to informants who were inside working in these white supremacist groups and providing information to the SPLC. Again, the SPLC and Beirich's attorney both deny that she broke the law in doing any of these things. She left the SPLC about 6 years ago.
2: So talk to us about another case. DOJ today charged 11 people with fraud over what's being called sham marriages, most of them between Chinese nationals and U.S. citizens.
4: Over 1,000 sham marriages, according to the U.S. Attorney's Office in New York. This case was unsealed today as well. The charges are against 11 people who, according to prosecutors, were essentially recruiting people to help set up these sham marriages. They were charging people $100,000 to get these marriages. And so this is part of a broader problem that has been going on for many, many years. People who should not be in this country are allowed to apply for green cards and so on, and eventually get citizenship, according to the Justice Department, by essentially paying people who pose as somebody who is involved in them, U.S. citizens. And so it's been a long-running fraud problem, and the Justice Department says that they're cracking down on this. So one of the questions is, you know, what happens to these people? I think we have a clip of the Attorney General discussing the importance of bringing these cases, and I'll come back and talk a little bit about what happens to the people who were involved.
5: This is one of the largest marriage fraud prosecutions in United States history. This scheme was not a quick fly-by-night operation, but rather a years-long, multi-million-dollar cottage industry. Some of the charged defendants acted as facilitators who orchestrated the marriage fraud scheme, pairing foreign nationals seeking immigration status with United States citizens willing to participate and engage in a sham marriage.
4: And, you know, the Justice Department has been cracking down on things like this, including people who are doing birth tourism, people who come to the United States specifically to give birth so that they can claim birthright citizenship. Those are the things the Justice Department is going after. We asked, one of the reporters asked a question today about whether these thousands or so sham marriages, whether those people are now going to be prosecuted. The Justice Department said, the Attorney General said that is a possibility, depending on some of the specifics of this case. This is something that I think we're going to see ongoing for some time.
3: Evan Perez, thanks so much for the reporting. We want to pivot now to Colombia, where search and rescue operations are in their third day following a devastating earthquake. The mayor of Cali, one of the hardest hit cities in the country, says the next day will be critical to find any remaining survivors. The mayor says that rescue crews and volunteers have saved at least 75 people so far. The death toll across the country, though, is rising once again today. Officials say the disaster killed at least 233, injuring thousands more.
2: There's still many others who are missing at this hour. Communities are coming together. They're holding out hope of finding those who may still be trapped. CNN's David Culver is on the ground with the latest on rescue efforts.
6: The rescue efforts across this region are relentless, and you almost forget what day it is because it seems like this that are happening over and over at all hours. However, those who are involved in these rescues, they certainly know the timeline, and they know that it's been well over now 48 hours since this earthquake And that for them is crucial in trying to figure out if there are survivors. We've been told what we're looking at here was an apartment building that was about four stories high. You can see the rooftop pool, the blue tiles over there, now about a story and a half up in the air. So it has totally pancaked down, collapsing into the basement of this apartment complex. And I want to take you a little bit closer because the gentleman here in the blue shirt who we're about to walk past, this is Harold. I've been talking to him throughout the morning and into the day. And he's here from Fort Lauderdale. And his dad's apartment is the second floor. And you can see what he pointed out is his dad's mattress. And that's right there. Again, that was the second floor, so it gives you a sense of now that's already pushed down into the basement. We'll back up here and let them continue on. But it does underscore just how powerful this collapse was. And yet, Harold is back. You can see him there. He's looking onward and was part of the effort to try to lift some of the heavy slabs of concrete. We are in Cali, Colombia. This is the third largest city. A little more than 2.2 million people call this place home. It's about the size of Houston, Texas. And now the mobilization that we're seeing here is because there are real hopes and efforts to try to still save lives. People who they believe that they've heard from in the past hour or so. And so that is why you have, again, mostly volunteers, but also now increasingly more officials who have been able to make their way here. People like Harold, who are family members who live in the States, who have flown in to try to help. And they've been handing us out these masks to try to avoid taking in any of what they believe could be pretty potent air. But right now, it's again a moment of silence. They're about to quiet everybody, so we're going to be quiet as they are once again hoping to hear any sounds from within.
2: Our thanks to David Culver for that report. The White House is using another tool in its often questioned fight against voter fraud. The Department of Homeland Security will explain how after a quick break.

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1: Breaking news to CNN. President Trump has announced that White House Press Secretary Karoline Leavitt is leaving.
2: Trump announcing the news on Truth Social just moments ago. CNN's Elena Treen is live for us at the White House. Elena, tell us what you're learning.
3: Yeah, we've first heard this news. It was broken by the president himself. I want to read for you a little bit of what he wrote on social media. He said, our wonderful White House press secretary, one of my most trusted aides, Karoline Leavitt, will be departing her role at the end of the month. He said that it was so that she could spend more time with her family, and also argued that Karoline will be moving forward one of his top advisors. I will say we also heard from Karoline Leavitt herself posting on X a very lengthy statement thanking the president and the team here at the White House for everything. She added that the reason that she's leaving, she gave a little bit more detail than the president in his post. She said that the truth was that since returning to the White House after the birth of my daughter, I would note she just gave birth to a baby girl in May. She said, I have felt in my heart that I cannot be the best mom to my two young children. And what they deserve while devoting the constant time, energy, and attention required of the White House. He went on to say that the president asked me to continue serving as a top advisor to him on the outside, and I will always remain a vocal advocate for MAGA and the Republican Party. Look, this is going to be a very tough role for the president to fill. Karoline, as he said, is one of his closest advisors, unlike some press secretaries we know of the president's predecessors. She is in almost every meeting with him, in the Oval Office, constantly with him. She is someone that is part of a very small group of people inside the West Wing who typically knows what is going on. And she's also someone, of course, who worked with him on his campaign. She also worked for him during his first term. So a big departure here from the White House, from one of the president's closest advisors. But as he said, she's going to stay on advising him on the outside.
2: Yeah, she has been obviously a fixture. Hard to imagine her not being there. Elena Treen, thank you so much. We do have some new CNN reporting today. The White House has been aggressively pursuing its crusade against voter fraud, and it's found a critical weapon in that fight, the Department of Homeland Security.
1: Yeah, that's a major change for a department that's role in elections was previously just helping with security. CNN's Gabe Cohen joins us now with the new reporting. Gabe?
4: Well, guys, for years, Trump and his allies have claimed that there is widespread voter fraud and non-citizen voting in this country. What we're seeing here is the Department of Homeland Security making uncovering and prosecuting those crimes a top priority. Now, there are multiple aspects to this. A big one is these criminal investigations that we have seen ramp up using Homeland Security agents that typically focus on crimes like human trafficking and drug smuggling, now tasked with investigating voter records for thousands, if not tens of thousands, of people that the department has flagged as possible non-citizens. Of course, it is a federal crime for non-citizens to vote or to make false statements in order to register to vote. Evidence of that can be used to not just prosecute people, but even deport them. And those are the types of cases. That's the type of evidence that these agents are now looking for. And we've obtained these emails that show agents in recent months in various exchanges pressing local elections officials for voter records, sending them lists of names it appears that they believe to be non-citizens who may have registered or voted. And what those emails show is that in some cases, these agents have been hitting roadblocks, in some cases misidentifying people, or even finding out that very few of the people on those lists that they're sending have actually voted. Now, to be clear, those emails, it's really just a snapshot of this much bigger investigative initiative. And DHS has insisted that they have found voter fraud. They sent us a statement saying, we have repeatedly demonstrated that illegal aliens can and do vote in our elections. And they point to these select few cases that they have publicized related to voter fraud, and also that massive error you might remember that was revealed by New Jersey's governor last month, an error at their DMV that had automatically registered more than 6,000 non-citizens, nearly 400 of whom actually cast a ballot. But as all this is happening, guys, there's a lot of concern from election integrity advocates and some election officials who think, one, DHS is chasing these cases largely to push a political narrative, but also they point to another piece of the department's work here, which are these claims that we've seen in recent weeks that the department says they have found hundreds of thousands of non-citizens who are registered to vote, largely by looking at the public voter rolls of just four states. And we have heard officials on both sides of the aisle that say, At the very least, they think those numbers are inflated, maybe dramatically. DHS hasn't exactly shown its math. There are a lot more questions when it comes to those claims, but the context here is critical, and that is all of this is happening less than 90 days out from the midterms as the administration, the president, continue to push for these abrupt and significant election reforms that they want in place by November. And in some cases, they're using this evidence or this work at DHS as evidence that these reforms are desperately needed. And there are a lot of questions about, you know, what does this evidence actually show?
1: Yeah, we'll see if they actually publish that purported evidence so that the data can be scrutinized. Gabe Cohen, thanks so much for that reporting. Still ahead, who wants to be a billionaire? Your chance coming tonight. The details

0: This is CNN.
1: Stunning news from the sports world. Former Disney CEO Bob Iger and venture capitalist Josh Kushner are buying one of the country's most iconic sports teams, the LA Lakers.
2: We've covered a whole eclipse today, folks.
3: It does weird things to animals. It does weird things to anchors and co-anchors.
1: That's right.
3: A person familiar with the matter has told CNN they are doing it for a record-breaking price of $12.5 billion.
1: That's a lot of money. And tonight's Powerball jackpot has hit $1 billion. It is the first billion-dollar Powerball prize since a player in Arkansas took home $1.8 million. On Christmas Eve last year. That is a lot of money. And the eighth largest in the lottery's history. So keep your expectations low here, though, because your odds of winning are 1 in 292,201,338. But you're saying there's a chance.
3: You can't win if you don't play.
1: That's right. Yeah. That's right. The Arena with Casey Hunt starts right now.
3: Thanks for joining us.
4: You see the bell there. Wall Street shrugging off the latest inflation data as the market wondering where inflation goes next. Those are the markets, and these are the main events. A stellar day in Europe. Companies cash in as a rare solar eclipse makes its way over the continent. A major shakeup at the White House. President Trump announces his press secretary, Carolyn Leavitt, is resigning. And Ukrainian President Volodymyr Zelensky tells CNN his country is nearly out of crucial Patriot missiles. Live from New York, it's Wednesday, August 12th. I'm Paula Newton in for Richard Quest, and this is Quest Means Business. And good evening tonight, the celestial event of the year. Large crowds have gathered right across Europe as a total solar eclipse passed over parts of the continent. It was the first total solar eclipse in Europe for 27 years. It started in Russia and Greenland before passing through Iceland, the small corner of Portugal and Spain. The moment of totality brought cheers as viewers could see the glow of the sun's corona become visible around the moon. Spectacular. Isa Suarez is in Land's End, England. What a point to be at. Isa, what was it like? I'm going to assume you haven't been through it before. I went through it a couple years ago, and I can tell you, it was like an out-of-body experience.
5: I completely agree with you, Paula. I didn't know quite what was, I didn't know what I was feeling at that moment until I looked up and I started to see, of course, the moon starting to cover the sun. And it was incredibly, you know, inspiring. It was moving, but also it kind of grounds you, doesn't it? It makes you feel so, so small, and it does take your breath away. Look, people have been staying here, Paula, waiting for the sunset to set in the last, 10 minutes, I would say. We have seen whales. One person who's keeping an eye on what's happening up in the skies, as you can imagine, many people here throughout the day. One person saying to me, that's a comet we've just gone past. So the whole day has felt so magical, so celestial. I want to show you a little clip of what that moment was like earlier on today. We're almost there. It's not going to be near totality, as you well know, as we've been talking about here, but about 96% here in Land's End in Cornwall. Now, although the music's still playing in the background, people almost started whispering. There's almost a whisper element in the air. The shadows are getting sharper, and people are really in awe of what they're looking at. The glass is now in full force. Sunglasses are on, heads are tilted for this truly magical moment. It was incredibly, incredibly moving to see, to be part of this. I know you've been part of this. And Paula, you know, the glasses that we've had throughout the day, it was so, I mean, they were going for quite a bit of money, up to about $45 at one part of Cornwall. Now they were completely worthless because you can't use them again when the next eclipse comes in 2019. But it was such a moment to be here and to see children as well. You've probably gone through this. You've seen this when your kids were younger. You know, kids making the sunglasses with cardboard cereal boxes. Some people with colanders. People getting creative to be part of this moment for the very new generation, Paula.
4: Yeah, the glasses are definitely a hot ticket item when this is coming. What was it like, though? It really is. It is something else to try and get a hold of those glasses. What was it like in terms of this is the you guys had great weather, as I can see. And what was the atmosphere like? Because these are the summer holidays. It hit at a perfect point in time and also so close to sunset.
5: Absolutely. Look, the last total solar eclipse in the UK, and this obviously wasn't total, this was, you know, tantalizingly close at about 96%. The last one was in 1999. Mohammed Darwish, my producer, was telling me that he was little, but he remembers it. He was so excited looking forward to that moment, but it was cold, it was damp, and it was cloudy. So poor Mo, he didn't really catch a glimpse of anything. Today was beautiful, clear skies, the sun was shining, it's summer, kids are still on holiday, there are a lot of people who are traveling in this part of the country, as you well know, and there are so many people from all over the world who've come here to for this very moment. So it was incredibly, incredibly special to be here, to be present, because it wasn't just where I am here. If I move out the way, all the way along the coast here, you will see people sitting down, and they had their chairs, they had their picnic blankets, they had their food, because it was at the perfect hour, 6-7 o'clock here local, and people, families were coming together to enjoy that really wonderful show of nature that we'll ever see.
4: Issa Suarez, thank you so much for bringing us the atmosphere there and such a poetic destination from Land's End to England. I hope everyone there enjoys the evening. Thanks, Issa. Now, the eclipse is not only drawing large crowds, but also large tourist numbers. Spanish authorities were expecting up to 6 million visitors across the eclipse's path. Many of those places are rural areas. Some are opting to see the eclipse by boat, though. Ambassador Cruise Line offered a solar eclipse cruise. It set off from Dundee, Scotland a few days ago and is sailing around Scotland and Iceland. It also offered a cruise around France and Spain. This was the view from that ship during the moment of totality. They really had a front row seat to that. Christian Verhonig is the CEO of Ambassador Cruise Lines, and he joins us now. Really a celebratory time in the last few hours, given the show that planet Earth and the sun and the moon put on. You know, you guys have coined this astro-tourism. Why do you believe this kind of a cruise has so captivated customers for you?
6: Well, and essentially, a topic of a cruise, the real travel experience, becomes more and more important for the travelers. And in this instance, the ship becomes the viewing platform. At sea, you have a wide, unobstructed horizon. You're away from buildings and large crowds. And unlike a fixed hotel or land-based viewing site, the ship can move. So we can use the best available weather and navigational information to put our guests in a strong possible position to enjoy something that's extraordinary. And it's much more than just these few minutes of totality. Across our three ships, which, as you said before, one is off the coast of Greenland, one in the north of Spain, and one in the Balearics, we have built a full enrichment program around the evening with astronomers, eclipse specialists, and other experts on board, helping guests to understand what they are seeing and why it is so special.
4: And Christian, we were looking at some of the video now from one of the ships. I mean, just so I understand you, I know in some places they were disappointed because the weather wasn't good. That's not true for the ship's location. So you're saying the captain can actually adjust given the weather conditions so they can get the best vantage point?
6: He can obviously adjust based on weather information and navigation information, adjust. He obviously can't change the country, but he can adjust the course and the position. Enable those best viewing points, and we have been lucky, and you have seen the footage from the ships, you know, with the crowd being amazed, and basically it's the climax of a cruise with an enrichment topic, where people are booking far in advance to be able to secure this holiday around the event that lasts only a few minutes, but that is built up the entire cruise and is supported with those specialists telling you everything about it and making it, you know, more scientific and learning experience as well.
4: And that is key, right? Because this is astrotourism. While we can't count on an eclipse all that often, you are booking more vacations just around things like the Northern Lights?
6: Well, essentially, the Eclipse is only part of a wider shift towards a very experience-led travel. And, you know, many holidaymakers, the question increasingly is not simple, where shall I go, but what do I want to experience? And this we see throughout all European countries right now. You know, we as Ambassador Cruise Line, we listen to our guests, but also to research. And we at the moment in a situation where 65% of Britons are willing to give up everyday luxury to save for a special holiday where they experience. Three quarters are booking their next holiday rather than now than to wait. And 50% prioritize value for money for those exceptional experiences.
4: Christian Vrhonic, thank you so much. As we see that the passengers there got quite a view of this totality, the solar eclipse. Thanks so much. Appreciate it.
6: Thank you very much, Paula.
4: Now, in a surprise move, White House Press Secretary Carolyn Leavitt has announced she's leaving her job. She says it is to spend more time with her children. President Trump says Leavitt will leave at the end of the month, calling her one of his most trusted aides. Elena Treen is at the White House for us. And Elena, I think it's genuine that this was a surprise, right? I mean, fill me in. I know you guys are used to seeing her behind the scenes. Both of her children are actually quite young. But we're learning more, right, about the fact that she's not really going to leave as one of the president's trusted aides.
7: That's right. I think this is a surprise, first off, Paula. You're exactly right, particularly to people like me who, you know, meets and speaks with Caroline regularly in the course of my reporting. And it's a big shock because of just her closeness to the president. I do think the relationship that Caroline Leavitt has with the president is much closer than oftentimes you've seen that relationship with, you know, presidents of the past. She's someone who was with him on the campaign trail. She also worked for the president during his first term in his first White House, but she's also a part of a very small group of advisors who's in the room for a lot of these key meetings, many times high level or even classified meetings with the president, because she's one of the people that's part of that core group of

0: of a daughter who was born on May 1st. She took about a month of maternity leave before coming back. It's been a struggle for her. She has very young kids. Her other son is, just a year or two old at this point. So, she's citing this family matter. She did put out a lengthy statement, Paula, on social media confirming this. This news was first broken, I should note, by the president himself. But she had said she didn't believe, essentially, that she could be a good mother to her two young children while also doing this very demanding role that she has as press secretary, the justices deserves. I'm paraphrasing there, but that was essentially the message she had. She did say, though, however, that the president had asked her to stay on as a advisor to her, obviously outside of the White House, but still advising him on key issues. It seems that she has agreed to that. So there's still questions, though, about what's going to happen next. I think we have to note the timing of this, her departure as the key messenger for this White House comes just 3 months before the November midterm elections. And there isn't, I think, an obvious choice who will fill her shoes. When she was on maternity leave, when she was gone for the month of June, there were some cabinet secretaries, people like the Secretary of State Marco Rubio, who came out to the podium and could do a briefing. You heard as well from the Vice President J.D. Vance. He came out and did a briefing. But obviously, you didn't really hear from a core person to take up the helm as press secretary. So that's still a question we need to have answers to. I'll tell you from the reporting I've been doing in just the last hour since this news broke, less than that. I don't know if it's clear yet to people inside the White House who that will be either. I'm not sure that decision has been made, Paula.
1: Yeah, and as you're pointing out, a very tough position to fill as she is leaving, given how close she is to the president. Leontine, for us at the White House, appreciate it. Now, a softer U.S. inflation report has energized many investors. Here is the market reaction. We will take a look at the data next.

0: partly due to energy costs. Now, gas prices fell almost 3% from June. Housing costs were also kept at bay, and grocery prices fell slightly. David Goldman is with me. Listen, again, as you always remind us, these inflation numbers were backward looking, but what did we see behind the banner number there?
1: Well, I mean, we were at 3.5% the month before, so, you know, we'll take 3.4%. It's not where we want it to be. We want that closer to 2%, but sure, that's lower and we'll take it. But remember, we were down in the month of June, and now we're back up in the month of July when you look month over month. So, you know, it depends on how you look at it. Was this a good report or a bad report? But, you know, I think most people are taking this as a pretty strong report. If you strip out those energy prices that you were talking about, I mean, we're only at 2.5%. Again, close to that 2% range that the Fed likes, and we'll talk about that in a second. But, you know, again, we were a little bit higher month over month than we were for that headline number. Does any of this really matter? Well, it matters to the Federal Reserve because they're the ones who are going to have to decide whether to hike or to hold rates. Right now, the market seems to think that they are going to hold rates steady. It was about a coin flip, Paula, right before the announcement, and now it's more like 60-40 that they're going to hang on to it. Remember, we got that not-so-great jobs report Friday ago. Well, now we've got a pretty decent, I guess, inflation report, and so that's weighing on the market right now. Energy, as you mentioned, was the big factor. We're still up 15% over the course of the year. We did lose 1.5% as gas and oil prices ticked down just a little bit in July. As you mentioned, this is backward looking. We're back up to almost $90 a barrel for oil, so we'll see what happens there. The big thing, though, was shelter costs. Housing makes up 2/3 of the total increase that we had. When you're up 3.2% over the course of the year, that does make a big difference, and one of the big reasons why people don't think this economy is affordable. Also, airfares were up 25% over the course of the year. Medical care up 3%. Furniture, there's your tariffs right there, up 2.2%. So overall, a decent enough report, but still a lot of these prices are going in the direction that most people don't want them to go, which is up, up, up, Paula.
0: Yeah, and a reminder that for the Fed, 2% is the goal. They are not exactly near that now. David Goldman, thanks for wrapping up the numbers for us. Appreciate
1: Thank
0: it.
1: You.
0: Now, the Nobel Prize-winning economist Paul Krugman is with us, and I am curious to see what you make of this latest data. It's beyond inflation at this point in time because we had lower GDP, right, and lower job growth. So what do you think we're looking at?
2: Oh, gosh. I mean, the inflation report was definitely a won't-change-anybody's-mind report. There was nothing dramatic, and people can believe whatever they want to after that report. The jobs report was also really, in effect, what we got was it confirmed the narrative that we're now a slow job growth economy, but we're also a slow labor force economy, largely because of the immigration crackdown. So the jobs report isn't really giving you much guidance to look at. And I think the really big thing we should say about the inflation report is that that is backward looking, it's reflecting a fall in energy prices that is over. And if, in a way, you know, looking at the price of crude oil is kind of the wrong indicator because we've had a huge rise in the crack spread, the difference between the price of crude and the price of the products that are refined out of crude, which is what people actually buy. And the crack spread is really high. Look at something like the price of diesel, it's almost back to its peak at the worst of the closure of the Strait of Hormuz, although it's still closed, but at the worst of the war fears. So, we're more or less guaranteed, I think, that the next inflation report will be worse because it'll reflect what's already happened to the prices of gas and diesel. Yeah.
0: And so the issue is now over to you, Chair Kevin Warsh. Markets, especially the bond markets, still don't know really what to make of him yet. What do you make of his first meeting, his first press conference, and whether or not he is serious about trying to get to that 2% inflation target?
2: Oh, boy. I mean, I'm on record as not being a great admirer of Warsh. And I think he has no idea what to do. I mean, I think of him as an ambitious guy who is now in the position of the dog that actually finally caught the school bus. And now what does he do? I mean, he really has, you know, he talks like an inflation hawk, but promises or has, you know, indicated to the president that he's going to be good for lower interest rates. And I think he has not figured out any way to square that circle. So I don't think he's not going to make the decision. You know, the next interest rate decision will be made by the members of the FOMC, with or without Warsh's support. And right now, I think they're still very much on the edge. Got to remember that what the Fed looks at is not the CPI. It's the PCE, the personal consumption expenditure. And we, you know, it's, the people I follow who are actually data nerds on this are looking at, they say, give me tomorrow's PPI report and I'll tell you what the PCE might be. And that's going to make the so, you know, it's all alphabet soup. And the answer is basically we're sitting on the cusp. You could go either way.
0: And in terms of him, though, trying to show credibility, it'll be interesting just to see where he sits on that, because some have speculated that, look, it's just talk at this point until he actually makes a move. I do want to get to this issue, though, of affordability, which is also a political issue. It is also a political issue as people are bringing up things like socialism and communism. If we go to Abdul Sayed, who does not call himself a socialist, just for the record, you know, you have written, you know, the fact that if you look at one of his, you know, main centerpieces of his campaign going forward in Michigan will be Medicare for all, health care for all. And you're saying basically that's a system that already exists by another name in the United States. How do you think that economic framing will work going into the midterms? Because, again, we have not just two radical choices, meaning between Republicans and Democrats. No, now on the Democratic side, we also have a choice between moderate and left.
2: Yeah, I mean, the thing about Medicare for all is that most of the healthcare experts that I talk to say if we could do it from scratch, that's what we do. That that a single payer system just is less complex, has lower administrative costs, it's simpler. And since we have a system in which, in effect, the government already pays 2/3 of health insurance, it's, you know, we, as I wrote, we have a system that is basically socialized with partial privatization, and it's not clear that the private sector is doing anything productive, that's not really what you want. The argument has always been that if I wanted to get there, I wouldn't start from here. That the problem is that a Medicare for all system would require that you shift a lot of people off private insurance onto a Medicare type system, which is a very heavy lift. And it's actually requiring that people have faith that you're going to pull it off. And realistically, it's not going to happen for quite a while. So this is, in many ways, is kind of more a signaling thing that El Sayed is saying, I care about healthcare, and I know that you're having trouble affording it, and I want to propose not more business as usual. I'm really going to tackle it. And, you know, we'll see. But I actually suspect that most Americans are so sick of having everything called socialism that they're just going to tune this stuff out.
0: Yeah, we're not that far from the midterms. And again, given what we're seeing in the Strait of Hormuz right now, that affordability issue, the energy prices, what you just discussed, the crack spread and interest rates to come, all will be on the agenda.
2: We're pointing out that you know, wage growth has been slowing. So although the inflation report was fairly benign, its prices are rising faster than wages.
0: Right.
2: So that's not great for affordability.
0: Yeah. And that's also key. Paul Krugman, we have to leave it there. Thanks so much. We'll speak to you again soon.
2: Thanks a lot.
0: Now, the former CEO of Disney has made a play to buy one of the most successful basketball franchises in NBA history. A source tells CNN, Bob Iger and venture capitalist Josh Kushner, he is, yes, the brother of Jared Kushner, have agreed to buy the Los Angeles Lakers for $12.5 billion. The pair released a statement on Wednesday saying, in part, as lifelong NBA fans, we are deeply honored for the opportunity to become stewards of the Los Angeles Lakers, one of the most iconic sports franchises in the world. This is set to be the largest deal of its kind, pending NBA approval. Brian Stelter, I know you have been watching this. My gosh, did this number get my attention this morning when I heard it.
3: Yeah, we're talking about the sports world, and this is a trophy. This is one of the biggest trophies in the entire sports world. These rights to the NBA have become more and more valuable. The Lakers, of course, bigger than almost any other team, with a more international footprint than almost any other basketball team. So we see this extraordinary valuation for this team. It was valued about a year ago just at about $10 billion. Now you have these new owners willing to pay $12.5 billion, and it seems there is no limit to just how valuable these teams can become. When it comes to the Lakers, there's a lot we don't know. We don't know how much Bob Iger is paying, how much Josh Kushner is paying, and we don't know if other investors will also be coming aboard, although it seems that that will be the case. So we don't know the exact details of this yet and how it's going to be put together, but it is a new ownership consortium for the Lakers. Just about a year after Mark Walter, whose company Guggenheim Investments bought the team, he didn't buy 100%, but he bought most of the team for that $10 billion figure. Now, Walter has been mired in legal trouble, some of his financial businesses facing federal investigations. This might be a way for him to free up some money to get out from under the Lakers' ownership to sell it to Iger and Kushner. More to come on that as well. But another extraordinary moment where we see this ballooning valuation for one of the most famous NBA teams in the world.
0: Yeah, Brian, we have to leave it there, but so interesting that the new owner of the Seattle Seahawks has said that, look, if AI is going to disrupt everything, he's saying it won't disrupt live sports, which might have something to do with why this price tag is so high. Brian Stelter, I hope to talk to you about that in the near future. Yeah. Appreciate it.
3: Thanks.
0: Coming up, China opens up the Ice Silk Road, sending container ships through the Arctic to avoid the current maritime choke points. We'll have our details.

0: accounts in the right places.
1: U.S. markets mostly rebounded after a cool inflation report. The S&P 500 finished a quarter of a percent higher. The Nasdaq there, you see it rose half of a percent. The Dow finished, we'll call it flat. The latest data show the annual inflation rate slowed to 3.4% in July. That was compared to last year. The drop was

0: This is CNN.
1: Ukraine's president tells CNN that Kyiv only has a fraction of the missile interceptors it had last year. Volodymyr Zelensky says he is following up with the White House daily after President Trump said Washington would give Ukraine a license to produce Patriot interceptors. He also says his country currently has about 1% of America's stockpile. Nick Peyton Walsh has been speaking to Ukraine's president. He joins us now from Kyiv. I mean, a great interview to have at this critical point, especially when we see that Russia continues to target civilians in Ukraine, and yet the interceptors just aren't on hand.
2: Simply no detail as to how bad the situation is. They clearly don't want to give away the exact numbers of how many interceptors they have left, but it could frankly be zero, given what we've seen over key Ukrainian cities over the past week or so. No interceptions at times. Kyiv, like many nights, on edge again that there may be another massive Russian missile attack, again in which they have limited or no interceptors to tackle it. An increasing civilian death toll, July the worst month since April 2022 for Ukrainian civilian dead. And a very urgent plea here from Ukraine's president, giving rare details about his efforts and exactly what it is they need, directed at the United States and a US president who said he'd like to see Ukraine get a license to make their own Patriot interceptors. That hasn't come to reality yet at all. Zelensky was clear, and also detailing exactly how many they need simply to survive through the winter. Here's what he said.
3: Are you out of interceptors now? Do you have none left?
4: No. I will explain you how it works. So this year we have 2.5 times less interceptors than we had in 2025. First, Russia has 2 times more ballistic missiles per month than they had before. We pay 100% to Americans. I have the package from the United States, and then my personal involvement, it doesn't work other way. It's my personal talks, meetings, and phone calls EJ with everybody. I try to exchange something to missiles. This year I'm asking American partners to sell me 5% of missiles what they have in their stocks. If they sell us 5%, we will go through the winter and save people's life. If they can sell us 10%, we will destroy all the Russians' ballistic missiles.
3: And has that request been answered yet? Have you had a clear indication as to whether
4: The answer is, for today, is next. I have 1%. This is in what I live each day. From 1% to 5%, I have some, you know, some months and million phone calls and anything else. What can I do? I do some things which I can't even share. It doesn't mean that it's out of the law. No, but it's, I can't speak about it.
2: An extraordinary sense of a president waking up daily, frankly, and doing everything he possibly can to ring allies and beg. You've heard about the opaque deal making there just to get those interceptors to frankly save lives here. I mean, it is remarkable to see how the capital has changed. People used to walk around nonchalantly ignoring air raid sirens. Now they run for the subway for shelter. Why is there a shortage? Well, it's global. So much of it down to the US war with Iran. So many interceptors used during that by the US and Gulf allies too. But it's here where it's most acutely felt. And a startling picture there of just the extent of how deeply in need Ukraine is too, and also how they urgently want to make their own but are seeing complexity after complexity in their way. And a president who initially said he was pro them getting a license to manufacture their own, and then later, a week later, seemed to change his mind, and Zelensky still unsure really if he's going to get that license, Paula.
1: Nick, so good to have you on the ground there, and I'm sure that was really a stark comment, quite blunt from him, and we'll wait to hear more from your interview with Volodymyr Zelensky. Nick Peyton Walsh for us live from Kyiv. Appreciate it. And now we turn to something a little different.
0: North America. History is made by a joint American-Canadian expedition as powerful icebreakers slash their way through floes 10 feet thick, the ice-locked home of the walrus.
1: I haven't seen that yet. Quite a piece of history. For centuries, Arctic explorers have sought new trade routes through the icy expanses of Earth's most northern reaches. Now, with traditional shipping routes disrupted and a fast-changing Arctic climate, one Chinese shipping company is launching a weekly service over the remote trade route. It's being dubbed the Ice Silk Road, connecting the cities of Ningbo on China's east coast to Felixstowe in the UK via the northern coast of Russia. If it all goes to plan, it should cut through the traditional 40-day voyage between the two ports by about half. That's a lot. It depends, though, on conditions in the Arctic Circle, which can be at times perilous. Michelle Wise-Buckman is a maritime intelligence analyst at Windward, and she joins us now. Good to have you on the program. I mean, look, Russia, China, Canada, the U.S., Europe, they have all been eyeing this route for the better part of two decades. You know, have recent developments geopolitically made it even more appealing? Because the Arctic routes, they do come with specific challenges.
5: Good evening. Yes, I do think that geopolitics is definitely shaping this trade flow more than the commercial viability. There have been lots of test routes done over the past 10, 15 years, but China has been seeking a greater and more active role in the Arctic. It declared itself a near Arctic state back in 2018. And I think this signals closer cooperation with Russia and China in the area as much as it does as a commercial breakthrough for the Arctic.
1: It is the shortest maritime route between Asia and Europe. I'm wondering, how do we expect the route to change as the planet warms? Because, of course, in many of these instances, you would have needed icebreakers. And yet, at some times of the year, in some locations of the Arctic, that's just not true anymore.
5: No, there's no guarantee of an ice-free summer with the Northern Sea Route. But increasingly, you know, there's been a reduction in the oldest, thickest multi-year ice by 95% since the 1970s. And there are forecasts of an ice-free summer Arctic in, you know, as soon as 2030. So there is commercial potential. But that said, I believe that the economic viability and the fact that it goes through Russian territorial waters and the economic exclusion zone, and you need Russian nuclear icebreakers, you know, will deter most Western affiliated and European ship owners from taking part in these services.
1: You make a good point there, given the hold that Russia and China already have on the route. And as much as some countries believe the Arctic route as well is too environmentally fragile to be used as a credible substitute to other routes. But as you just pointed out, China and Russia are well underway with this. Is this destined to become another great power struggle? Because right now we're talking about it as an alternate route. And yet, in years to come, it may just become another choke point. I know already in terms of territorial claims, it's already quite controversial in the Arctic.
5: Well, already we're seeing what looks to be like record volumes of Russian oil and gas going through the Northern Sea Route. Windward tracked a convoy of 8 Shadow Fleet tankers that were going through, and that was in order to avoid going via European coastal states in the Mediterranean, where those ships have been boarded or interdicted by naval forces there, and also their LNG carriers from their 2 LNG projects there had to go to Asia over the winter, the long way around via the Cape of Good Hope to the, you know, one of the most southernmost tips of the planet, in order to avoid the Mediterranean and going via the Suez Canal, where a Russian LNG carrier was attacked by a drone in March. So certainly there are time savings, which are obvious, but geopolitically, it makes sense for Russia and China to link through the Northern Sea Route while they can.
1: And you believe this will help happen more and more, whether or not there is a resolution in the Strait or otherwise? I mean, as I said, this has been going on for the better part of 2 decades. They've had their eye on the Arctic for quite some time.
5: That's true. And the commercial viability has never, you know, been properly tested. And you have to remember that this inaugural commercial route, these ships are about, there's 8 voyages. These ships are about the quarter of the size of the Ever Given, which is that large container ship that got stuck in the Suez Canal. And so they're quite small ships for that vessel class size, large for the Arctic, and the total volume that will be delivered over that 3-month period will probably equate to just one or two very large container ships overall. So again, I think it's more about geopolitical strategy than any, you know, real commercial or profitable route for China.
1: But given you were just talking about the shadow fleet there, again, if you're trying to evade sanctions, it is obviously useful. We only have about a minute left, but, you know, countries like Canada, the European Union have expressed concerns about how fragile it is in the Arctic and environmental concerns. I mean, do you think China and Russia will just ignore that and continue to make this a more viable commercial route?
5: Well, certainly. In the last few years, we've watched Russia send non-ice-classed shadow fleet tankers through the Northern Sea Route, which is environmentally quite a reckless proposition because of the risk of oil spills. So, you know, Russia and China, you know, especially when it comes to the shipping and the receiving of sanctioned oil, have showed, you know, no respect for international maritime regulations. So, I mean, I'm not saying that that will be the case now, but if you look at the precedents that have been set already, that's obviously one of the appeals of going there, because you avoid any Western touch points.
1: Yeah, and that is key. You just said it. You avoid any Western touch points. And I note that the International Maritime Organization has also said that Russia and China should be aware of how fragile the Arctic is. Michelle Wise-Bachmann, we've learned a lot. Thanks so much for being on the program. I appreciate it.
5: Thank you for having me.
1: Now we're going to take a quick final look at the markets. Relatively flat amid mild inflation numbers. The Dow ended down just 21 points. A reminder that we have another key inflation data point tomorrow. But for now, that is Quest Means Business. Up next, Marketplace Asia.

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1: This month on Marketplace Asia, we dive into how South Korea is positioning itself as a global technology and AI powerhouse. Then we head to Hyrox in Hong Kong to explore how sport is fueling the rise of tourism across Asia. I'm Christy Lu Stout in Hong Kong, and this is Marketplace Asia. South Korea is in the middle of an AI and tech boom.
2: If you follow the news from Korea recently, the Korea government is full heads-on on AI.
1: South Korean President Lee Jae-myung has pledged more than $576 billion to secure the nation's lead in the global chip and AI industry. Now, the AI boom has transformed the country into the world's hottest market. The rush to buy shares in companies like Samsung, like SK Hynix, the world's largest memory chip makers, have turned South Korea's stock market into the seventh largest in the world after overtaking Canada's back in May. But that surge has also come with volatility. Sharp sell-offs have triggered temporary trading halts several times this year as retail investors pile in and out of AI stocks. At the same time, the government is pushing companies to embrace AI more broadly.
2: The government is supporting many AI transformation projects. So the idea is not only IT or big tech, but rather companies in manufacturing and finance. Government wants to see these companies adopt AI and be more productive and be more efficient.
1: And one of the priorities is physical AI.
3: The wider meaning of the physical AI is under every applications to using AI to solving the physical problems out there. So as you know, the LLM cannot solve some direct physical problems. They only generate their languages. They only can generate some images. That's why now the market is focusing on the physical AI, because physical AI can solve some real problems inside of your factory, inside of your working place.
1: Industry experts say a low fertility rate and shrinking labor forces are pushing companies toward physical AI and automation faster than ever.
2: So if you look at the birth rate inside Korea, it's strikingly low. If you go to farms, okay, many of the farm workers are now replaced by either very elderly people or foreign workers. We see a lot of problems there. Due to the decline of population.
1: Humanoids are just one part of the greater physical AI ecosystem. Now, most robots struggle to move, grasp, and manipulate objects the way humans do, like the way I'm lifting this coffee cup. Now, the human hand is capable of detailed tasks and gestures that most machines have yet to master. And this is exactly what one South Korean startup is working to solve.
3: We are providing robotics foundation model can generate robot action. But what is the essential part of the robot action? We believe that is dexterity, the controlling details about the robot hands. So that's why now we are focusing on the hands movement.
1: Real World is building a robotics foundation model that trains robots to perform complex hand tasks using data captured from factory floors.
3: Dexterity is intelligence, hand is your brain. So because we believe that language is an ingredient to complete your intelligence, but before having languages, we have dexterity, so we have hands. So that's my belief, to providing artificial general intelligence, not only caring about languages, we should care about dexterity and physical contacts.
1: Professor Kim says South Korea has a unique advantage when it comes to AI.
2: So besides US and China, South Korea is one of the few countries having a full stack for the AI development. So at the bottom level, we have a very strong business in semiconductors. In the middle level, we have top companies working on frontier AI models. And in the upper level, there's a new movement among the companies to develop and build data centers around the country. And at the same time, I think we are the second in the world to have the AI law in effect.
1: But there are risks. Experts warn of a looming downturn in the semiconductor industry, and the stock market has already hit recent lows. Analysts say a slump could come by 2027 if AI earnings fail to meet expectations. And yet, Kim remains optimistic.
2: If you look at Korea's capabilities in manufacturing semiconductors and also human talent, I think, yes, Korea has a capability to be AI powerhouse in the future.

0: grueling workouts, packed convention centers, sweat-soaked athletes, chances are your video feed is completely flooded with images like this. Ready, set, go. This is HYROX. The hybrid fitness race has skyrocketed in popularity worldwide and also here in Asia. But before we get into why it's everywhere, what exactly is HYROX?
1: HYROX is a mixture of endurance, of runs and a station out. It's mostly tailored for everyone. Anyone can do it. You get a mixture of weights as well with the functional movements.
0: The rounds go like this. Ski erg, run, sled push, run, sled pull, run, burpee broad jumps, run, row, run, farmer's carry, run, sandbag lunges, run, and finally, wall balls. There's a race almost every week in a different city. And in only a few short years, the fitness race has taken off across Asia.
2: HYROX was born in Germany in 2017. And started doing races, across Europe. But obviously, when the pandemic happened, that obviously races were not happening. You know, HYROX really kind of started back then in 2021 in Europe and the UK. We brought HYROX here into Asia for the first time in November 2022. This is now our sixth race in Hong Kong. Hong Kong was the first place. Then we've expanded into Australia and Singapore. Then we went to Taiwan and Japan and Korea. We've recently gone into Thailand. We're launching Malaysia this year and Indonesia as well.
0: Today, HYROX has races in more than 35 markets and 95 cities worldwide. Cali says part of the rise comes down to accessibility.
2: Well, we're very inclusive. So we have a lot of different categories. There's something for everyone. So relays, if you're a humble beginner, you can do it. It's only a 2 kilometer run and 2 workout stations, which anybody can do. I think that it's very accessible. I would say, we have 15,000 gyms globally that we work with. We range from 16 years old through to 80 plus for our races.
0: For others, it's the challenge and the competition.
1: I got into HYROX since 2023. And that's like the first HYROX in Hong Kong. I'm not a pretty good long distance runner. So I was just like, oh, it's a challenge for me. So give it a go and give it a challenge. And I loved it. It was easy, but then I took it up to another step. So I just became more competitive and competitive through the years out.
0: Axiotis raced in the men's double pro category at this year's Hong Kong event. Last year, he and his partner won in their age group. Behind every contest is months of training. And on race day, it is game on. Many people are now traveling to compete. It's part of a bigger trend of sports tourism, where people fly to participate in different fitness events.
1: I traveled around Asia since 2 years. So I went to Taiwan twice for it, did Bangkok as well out, recently Shenzhen in December.
0: And he's not alone. HYROX races across Asia draw thousands of overseas participants. Hong Kong's race saw 1 in 4 athletes flying in. That's according to Cowley.
2: I think that, Asia is very interconnected, I would say. You know, we have a lot of amazing destinations. So people travel a lot. They'll live in Hong Kong. They'll travel to Bangkok for the weekend to do a race there. Maybe they'll fly to Japan to do the next race. For example, in Bangkok, we had 18,000 athletes for our second ever race. 50% of them are from overseas. So you have 9,000 people traveling just for that race, plus their spectators. So you're talking about 15,000 people flying in for just one race. So the heads on beds from a tourist perspective is very large.
0: The global sports tourism market is worth over $700 billion in 2025, with Asia contributing to around 20% of global demand, according to market research firm Fortune Business Insights.
2: People want more than just a holiday vacation. Now, they want purpose. You know, so being able to go somewhere, you can actually do a race, sit at the pool afterwards, and go out for a night out afterwards. You know, young people are not really drinking much anymore. Gyms, run clubs are the new thing, dating scene. So really, it's playing a large part, and I think it will continue to do that. You know, last season we had 650,000 athletes do our races. This season it's 1.3 million, and the season after that should go to 2.5 million. So, when you talk about it from a global perspective, sports tourism is playing a huge part, especially in Asia, where you can take, vacations to Bali or Thailand.
0: Part of the appeal is the atmosphere. Loud, energetic, all packed under one roof. And whether you're a beginner or a pro, the crowds here keep you going. In Hong Kong, nearly 20,000 people participated this year, according to organizers, and the trend has spread so far, it's even infiltrated the CNN office. And that's it for this month's program. For more on these stories and others, check out our website. Just go to cnn.com/marketplaceasia. I'm Christy Lustout here in Hong Kong. I'll see you next time.

0: The manufacturer says they're meant to de-escalate encounters. The critics are already sounding the alarm, questioning why shock gloves are necessary for immigration enforcement. And a new twist in the case against Luigi Mangione. Sources say his legal team is now in plea negotiations with federal prosecutors in the case tied to the murder of UnitedHealthcare CEO Brian Thompson. Similar talks fell apart earlier this summer, so what's changed? Welcome to The Lead. I'm Phil Mattingly. Jake Tapper is on assignment. We begin in our politics lead. And if you're keeping score in the fight for the identity of the Democratic Party, the establishment just struck back. Last night, the establishment's last-minute backing of David Crowley literally paid off. He narrowly defeated Democratic Socialist Francesca Hong in the Democratic primary for governor. Crowley, it's been a crazy couple weeks. He'd actually dropped out of the race last month, only to jump back in after another prominent candidate dropped out. Many voters in the battleground state clearly worried that Hong would be a much weaker candidate in the general election against Republican Congressman Tom Tiffany. It appears those worries stopped this progressive victory, given the race was seen as a test of the party's ideological direction just 1 week after Abdul al-Sayed won the Democratic nomination in Michigan's Senate primary by a narrow margin. Then, in a Wisconsin Democratic House primary, Rebecca Cook will get the rematch she wanted with Republican Congressman Derek Van Orden after she fought off her progressive rival, Emily Burge. But progressives, they had plenty of wins of their own. They didn't get shut out across the board last night. Next door in Minnesota, progressive candidate Lieutenant Governor Peggy Flanagan defeated moderate Congresswoman Angie Craig in the Democratic Senate primary. The two were competing for the party's nomination to replace retiring Senator Tina Smith. Plus, progressives marked another win in Minnesota in the primary for the House seat Craig is vacating. Matt Little, a former state senator, emerged as the winner in that crowded field. Then there's the notable Republican Senate primary in South Carolina. President Donald Trump's support for Darlene Graham, sister of the late Lindsey Graham, propelled her to first place in the crowded primary for a full Senate term. But there's no guarantee she'll be the favorite in the August 25th runoff against Congressman Ralph Norman. We start things off with Democratic Congressman Mark Pocan of Wisconsin, who last night easily won the Democratic primary in his reelection bid. Congressman, congratulations, first and foremost. I'm interested right now, we try and draw some singular national narrative off of any primary night, and I'm as guilty of it as anybody else. What was your takeaway last night by what happened really in the course of just a couple weeks sprint?
1: Yeah, well, thanks for having me on, Phil. I don't think you can have a single takeaway. You know, when you're a purple state like Wisconsin, anything can have a big influence when you have really close races. And this was about as close of a race as you can have. But I think, Governor Evers got in and people really respect Governor Evers in the state of Wisconsin. And I think that endorsement was really a huge endorsement. And he campaigned the final 10 days or so with David Crowley. And, they were razor thin margin between the two. So a very strong grassroots progressive campaign and a campaign with the very popular sitting governor made it a very close race. And at the end of the day, we had a unity breakfast and everyone got together. Every candidate for governor, as well as Tammy Baldwin, our senator, and our Attorney General Josh Call and others. So we're just looking forward to making sure that we keep the governorship blue in Wisconsin. We pick up our state assembly and state Senate, and we could pick up a congressional seat or two from Wisconsin given the year. So I think it was really a lot of unity happening today.
0: One of the interesting things, I think there is kind of a little bit of a lazy idea of trying to compare every candidate like Francesca Hong or Abdul al-Sayed or any other DSA member as the same exact candidate. There were not prominent progressives that were getting behind the Hong campaign. You did not endorse in this race. Why was that?
1: Well, I haven't endorsed in a governor's race or a U.S. Senate race for about 15 years. My job is to keep the peace and make sure no one unfairly attacks anyone, and no one did during the campaign. But that's been my job for almost since I had hair. So, I'm going to keep that up because I think it's really important. But I do think you're right. I mean, to say that, somehow Francesca Hong is another candidate is one of the stupidest narratives that is out there. But the D.C. pundits, people who have really big houses in Virginia and like to sit on their butts in their chairs and pontificate, have been so wrong this cycle. They have not gotten primary voters right. Primary voters in Democratic Party are outraged with Donald Trump. They're concerned, do we even have elections in November? And they want to see the fight. And, you know, Francesca Hong really spoke to that message. And then the governor got out there with David Crowley and they really spoke to the message, but maybe in a slightly different way. And again, it was almost an even split in the end. But the important part is we know Tom Tiffany, the Republican member of Congress, who's the now the Republican nominee, is one of the most extreme members in Congress. He's part of the Freedom Caucus. He's voted to allow the tariffs that are making groceries and everyday goods more expensive. He voted for the One Big Beautiful Bill that made healthcare and utility rates go up. He's supported the president on an illegal war in Iran that's making gas prices go up. So, you know, that plus he didn't want to release the Epstein files, go down the list. We are looking forward to this debate, but again, trying to make this a left-right spectrum and compare every candidate who happens to be progressive is one of the dumbest narratives, honestly, that I've heard. But again, they come out of Punditville in Washington, D.C., which I've often found to be one of the dumbest places.
0: You mentioned the unity breakfast. You know, what's interesting about this, I don't think you could look at Crowley's record and think that he's some blue dog super moderate. Like, he has a progressive record if you look at it. I'm interested, you know, given the kind of intra-party battles that have been playing out since 2024, do you feel like the party will be unified when it matters in November?
1: Yeah, well, I mean, David Crowley was a really strong state legislator. He is the Milwaukee County Executive right now, so the biggest governmental body. He's been the chief executive officer, like he will be as governor of Wisconsin. His resume is almost perfect for the job that's coming up. And he has the right temperament, and he's going to be a really strong candidate. But we understand the contrast, again, is a mini-me version of Donald Trump in Republican member of Congress Tom Tiffany. So, you know, I don't think that's going to be a question. In fact, really important, we got fair maps for our state legislature a couple of years ago, and this is the year we need to pick up 5 more state assembly seats, 2 seats of the state Senate, and we can have a blue trifecta in what's going to be a really good year. So I think people are motivated in the 3rd Congressional District. Becca Cook can beat Derek Van Orden. I think Mitchell Berman is going to put on a really strong race against Brian Stile, and I think people should really watch that. The numbers are good in that district, and we're going to deliver in Wisconsin for people.
0: It's been quite a climb for Democrats in Wisconsin over the course of the last 16 years on the brink of potentially something very big. Democratic Congressman Mark Pocan of Wisconsin, thanks so much, sir.
1: Yeah, thank you.
0: Well, also in our politics lead, some breaking news. A change in one of the most visible jobs at the Trump White House, at any White House, really. Press Secretary Caroline Levitt is leaving. CNN's Elena Treen is at the White House. Levitt just returned from maternity leave. What are we hearing, Elena?
2: Yeah, look, this is a huge loss for this president, I'd argue, for a number of reasons. One, I would point out the timing of her departure. She's going to be leaving just 3 months before the November midterm elections. That's hard when she's your chief messenger. I also know that the president fixated so much on who he wanted to get up and stand behind the podium. Obviously, he went with Levitt, who I would point out is the youngest press secretary in U.S. history. But it's going to be tough to fill that role. Now, the reason for this, both Caroline Levitt and the president, they put out lengthy statements about her departure, which they said will come at the end of the month, and cited the reason being essentially that she needs to spend more time with her family. You pointed this out, Phil, but she just gave birth on May 1st to a daughter and took only about a month of maternity leave. During that time, through the course of my reporting, I've learned the president was often calling her up, still checking in with her, and also frequently asking, I'm told, when she was coming back. So definitely a demanding job that she leads here. But I think another part of this is, of course, how close she is to the president. Trump in his post said that she's one of his most trusted aides. And that's true. She belongs to a very small group of very loyal advisors. She's someone who was on the president's 2024 presidential election campaign. She also worked for him back during his first term, his first White House. And she's someone who's often in the room for some of the most sensitive conversations about the president, with the president, and someone that he actually listens to. So it's going to be difficult to find someone to replace her. I'll also tell you that I've been catching up with some White House staffers today following the news. They said they were surprised by it and also that it's unclear who actually is going to replace her. They don't believe they have picked who her replacement will be yet. So stay tuned for that because, again, this is a very big job, particularly with a president as demanding as this one.
0: Yeah, no question about it. An absolutely essential member of that team set to depart. Elena Treen at the White House. Thanks, as always, my friend. Well, the Department of Homeland Security could soon spend $20 million buying electrical shock gloves for ICE agents. We'll explain how the manufacturer says this tool is meant to de-escalate encounters and why critics are already calling it unsafe and unnecessary.

0: and this is CNN.
1: International lead, electrical shock gloves. That's what Immigration and Customs Enforcement agents and officers could be using in the near future. ICE is looking to spend up to $20 million on these electrical shock gloves. Former Republican Adam Kinzinger reacting on social media, quote, "So I guess the GOP is cool with ICE using electric shock gloves. This feels a bit, communist." And former Congressman Kinzinger joins me now in studio.
2: Just for you.
1: Yeah, I appreciate it. It's always good to see you in person. It's still unclear when ICE would start using the gloves or how many in the Department of Homeland Security intends to buy. The manufacturer says they are compliant. The manufacturer compliant technology says the gloves are intended to de-escalate encounters with individuals.
2: I mean, this is just, it's the weirdest thing. And if you saw that video, you guys are showing at least one of them, the demonstration. So it's a police officer that gets shocked with the gloves and he is like down. I mean, and it sounds like he's in pain. This looks like it's even more intense than a taser. It's just like, it's meant to intimidate. Sure, it's meant to control, but like, this is something that you would see in authoritarian regimes. In authoritarian regimes, you see them open up the fire hoses, right, and spray people that are protesting. And, you know, we're on the heels of another video coming out of an ICE agent with a gun in somebody's face, and we don't know what led up to that and all that. But this is just one more thing. Plus, the contract itself is no bid, which is another thing. There are so many of these contracts that come out no bid, and we find out later it's connected to somebody in the administration or DHS or something like that. We don't know that's the case here, but that tends to have been the pattern.
1: Yeah, there's plenty of evidence of exactly what you're saying in terms of the contract.
2: And by the way, what are they going to Are they going to run around a crowd and just start zapping people and taking them down? I mean, is that really what we want to be as a country?
1: Feels like, and I mean this genuinely, it feels like something that should be explained.
2: Yeah, absolutely. Yeah,
1: like what the rationale for it is, why they need to use it, why they don't have enough right now. It seems like they're going to go down this path, at least try and explain what it is. I do want to switch over to the Air Force One ruse that we saw. President Trump telling reporters last night that he was generally unbothered by the potential Iranian attack against him. Listen.
3: I guess there was a threat out there. I didn't really ask too much about it. I get a lot of threats.
4: Were you worried about a shoulder-fired missile?
3: I don't worry about anything, to be honest. Whatever it is. You know my attitude? Whatever.
1: I mean, share that attitude generally. It's helpful as a parent.
2: That's true.
1: But in this particular situation, I think I'm still trying to get my head around all of the dynamics that were at play here. What's your read on it?
2: So look, they are trying to use Clinton in Pakistan as an example when there was something similar done. But the difference in there is the staff and the press were advised of what happened. They were kind of locked down. Clinton went out on a different jet or something like that. A very different situation. This is like putting your staff, putting the press at risk is obviously very concerning. The thing I have an issue with, obviously the Secret Service needs to protect the president. Nobody's arguing with that. It is the

0: eyes, the constant lies that surround this. Remember, the whole thing started, he pretended like the new Air Force One was going to the UK so all the troops could see the new jet. And then it ended up, you know, everything else. They are now investigating. Remember, the FBI showed up at some reporter's, you know, house to ask questions about who got this information out. The former Secretary of the Air Force had his security clearance taken away, which they have done like a baker's dozen times to me because they always, you know, run out of things to hit me with. And it's just the constant lies surrounding it. And then the president, in a different part of that interview, said, actually, the plane that I went out on was actually a bigger target. That was the bigger target, not the Air Force One, which nobody believes. This is why everybody's confused and sitting there going, like, what is happening? And if I was a member of the press and I was on that plane and I known to be a target, I'd be pretty upset about this.
1: I also think it takes away from the bigger problem of in a NATO allies territory with a genuine concern about a shoulder-fired missile threat from a country that you're in the midst of a conflict.
0: And a country that we have defeated, according to the president, at least a dozen times already. Now the president is going away in a catering cart because I thought we took out all of their air defense and all their air offense, all of their command and control, all their radars, yet we're still bombing them when we bomb, and now there's a threat over Turkey. It just, none of this makes sense, and this is the thing. The American people are willing to accept vulnerabilities. They're willing to accept different things if you're truthful to us.
1: Right.
0: And it's the constant lies that just get exhausting.
1: As a former participant in the Article One part of the government, I'm interested in, the Washington Post has a really smart story out. Speaking of Secret Service needing to keep the president safe, they're reporting that the Trump administration is planning to use millions from Secret Service funding to pay for the construction of White House projects, projects like the ballroom, the helicopter pad, so on and so forth. The Washington Post says the administration planning to spend at least $900 million, $500 million of it coming from the Secret Service and White House military office. I know that's not how Congress appropriated it.
0: Sure, yeah.
1: OMB can do a lot of things, it turns out. There's a lot of gray area there, and they've figured all that out. What's your read on it?
0: Well, first off, the reason OMB can figure that out is because Congress is unwilling to exert its own authority.
1: Yes.
0: That's the key. And the founders of the Constitution of this country always assumed there'd be somebody like Donald Trump that would come along. They never assumed that Congress would so willingly give up its power. What they're planning to do, I'm guessing, is to use this budget and then come to Congress later and say that they have to worry about security of the president and everybody else, and they need more money to cover that. And Congress will be like, well, sure, we want to keep the president safe. Now, also keep in mind, they have pulled Secret Service protection and other protection from former administration officials. They did this all within like the first month. You think of John Bolton and others, Mike Pompeo, they pulled protection from them. Even members of their own administration, they play games with this. And I think Congress needs to stand up and say, no, you can't do it. And if Congress does that, they can stop it from happening. That won't happen.
1: Yeah, fingers crossed though.
0: Sure.
1: I saw what you're doing there. It's a super important point. Don't blame OMB, don't blame Russ Vought, don't blame the administration. They're doing what they can because Congress is abdicating their responsibilities. Congressman, it's good to see you.
0: Yeah, you too. Thanks.
1: Former Congressman Adam Kinzinger. Well, police are investigating after a black woman was found hanging from a tree in Mississippi. What we're learning about the circumstances around her death, that's next.

0: Buenos Aires, and this is CNN.
1: International lead, a disturbing hanging death has shaken a community in Mississippi after two other people in the state have been found hanging from trees in less than a year. The body of Tasia Fortune, a 29-year-old black woman, was found hanging outside an abandoned house in Jackson on August 3rd. Police have not indicated whether they consider her death suspicious, saying they are actively working to, quote, determine the circumstances surrounding the death. I want to bring in CNN's Omar Jimenez. Omar, what was Fortune doing when she was last heard from, and what do we know about these other hanging deaths?
2: Yeah, so her mother told ABC News that she last saw her on July 26th, that she had traveled to Kentucky for a family reunion. But it was about a week later, Fortune lived in Mississippi, that police found her body hanging from a tree outside of an abandoned home in Jackson, Mississippi, a 29-year-old. She was a mother of four. Now, to this point, as you mentioned, police have not indicated publicly whether they officially consider her death suspicious, only that they're continuing to try and work through this to determine the causes or the circumstances surrounding her death, and they haven't identified publicly any suspects. Now, to this point, it is clear that city officials have been very deliberative in their messaging here, not jumping to any premature conclusions or even offering speculation. And to that point, I just want you to listen to what the mayor of Jackson, Mississippi has said on this, John Horn, and what he told our local affiliate, WAPT.
3: People are upset about it, and quite naturally, they should be. This is something that's a very disturbing situation and case in our city and in our state. But we're not going to jump to conclusions.
2: Now, the mayor says they are expecting to hear Thursday from the state medical examiner's office on the official cause of death. Again, a lot we still don't know here, but obviously the raw imagery of a black person hanging from a tree in the American South evokes a very painful history. Now, you asked about the other two cases of people found hanging in Mississippi. One was a 21-year-old black man named Trey Reed. He was a student, though in that case, it was ruled a suicide, and the autopsy did not find evidence of foul play, though his family has been pushing to try and see an independent autopsy. And that third case was a white man in his 30s in Vicksburg, Mississippi, who was homeless, as we understand. But that one also died by suicide, according to the state medical examiner. In Fortune's case specifically, again, still a lot of questions here, but that expected autopsy is expected to at least offer a little bit of clarity into what happened here. But again, police haven't said much. They haven't offered any public suspects to this point. And as the mayor has pointed out and emphasized, that they are proceeding with caution as they investigate this, Phil.
1: Yeah, a lot of unanswered questions. Please keep us posted as you learn more. Omar Jimenez, as always, my friend, thank you. Well, coming up, the controversies surrounding the WNBA hitting a breaking point. How Indiana Fever's star player, Caitlin Clark, came to her beleaguered coach's defense. Stay with

0: Hello and welcome to World Sport. I'm Coy Wire, and what a better way to announce that European football is back than with the UEFA Super Cup. One match, one trophy. Champions League winners Paris Saint-Germain versus Europa League winners Aston Villa in essentially, let's call it, Europeans, champions of champions match. Let's go to Salzburg, Austria. We have PSG looking to do something that only one other team has done in the modern era, retain the Super Cup. And they struck first. That's a wonderful finish from their Georgian star, Kavara, midway through the first half. But Aston Villa would fight back, leveling the match just before the half with their own spectacular goal. That's 17-year-old Brian Maggio looking like a seasoned vet. He becomes the youngest player ever to score a goal in the Super Cup. Not a bad way to continue to introduce yourself. But PSG were just too much in the end. Désiré Doué sealing there the deal with Villa's back line and curls it in the back post. VAR did check for a possible offside, but goal counted. 2-1 is the final. Joining me now, the legend himself, CNN senior sports analyst Darren Lewis from London. Great to see you, my friend. We are at the beginning of a new campaign, right? Coming off a long World Cup, players just aren't necessarily peak fitness mentally, physically. So when you're analyzing a match like this, Darren, what's something that is real that we can count on? And what can you chalk up to just August football?
1: Well, first of all, hello, Coy, from a very warm Europe. On the day of the solar eclipse, I just don't need to tell you, surely, a shooting star like you, how much it tonight had in common with the lunar phenomenon that everyone around the planet is watching. And season three of PSG rules European football. It really is off to a fantastic start, because you're right, Villa had six pre-season games before tonight. PSG only had three. They are still in kind of coming off the back of their summer holidays, their feet up on the beach. And so most of their team, having gone so deep into the World Cup, they'll have come back, still chilling a little bit. But check this, they were still too good. And the new PSG, as you've been saying, they really are just out of this world. Kvaratskhelia, with that goal we saw a second ago, out of this world, as I say. Another blue super giant, the France World Cup star, Désiré Doué, with the second goal, adding to his 13 from last season. A really classy, decisive strike to win the cup. Let's not kid ourselves, Coy. Pretty much what we expected, but I can't wait to see how they play when they stop thinking about the beach and start thinking about the Champions League Cup.
0: You're talking about the beach. You're talking about the eclipse. You and I, like, I would be the moon. You would be the sun. We could pull off an incredible reenactment of that thing with our two bald heads. Darren, PSG have already conquered Europe, right? What impressed you most about their ability to come right back and seemingly in this new season, flip the championship switch right on again?
1: Yeah, absolutely. It was their total belief in Okoye, in their ability to respond, given that they played Arsenal, Liverpool, Spurs. You and I talked about it over the last two seasons. And a half-fit Villa side, with so many of their top players out, were able to give them a really tough game, but they were able to respond. I've got to tell you, the opening goal, it made me spill my drink I was enjoying at the time. And the second goal, so good, it should have been preceded by a drum roll. PSG, they are the champions of France. They scored over 100 goals in all competitions last season. It will take a brave man, Coy, to bet against them doing that again. Luis Enrique, he is their ringmaster. He gets them working so very hard, and they were willing to do that despite those heavy legs and those heads that may not yet be in the game. They were still far too good for a Villa side that were winners of the Europa League last season.
0: Something I want to ask you about, Darren, Aston Villa, they lost some key players this summer, right? But how about this new star being born? What do you make of their youngster, Brian Maggio?
1: Well, you know, Kyle, I'm going to hand over to you, because for me, He reminds me very much of one or two players from the NFL, rising stars, Aaron Donald from the Rams, Jordan Love from the Packers. The buzz around Brian Maggio, very similar, if not bigger, because at 17, he is the youngest player since the Dutch teenager, Patrick Kluivert, to score in the European Super Cup. And as you say, Villa had five senior players unavailable, another two key players sold, another player out with long-term injury. So step up, Brian Maggio. played with an S on his chest, played for the Metz senior team in France as a 16-year-old, and he was playing for Luxembourg in their senior team when England tempted him away last year. They came to see the champions of Europe in Salzburg tonight. They left talking about the teenager who could be the next Erling Haaland. Think about that. He scored one, could have had a hat trick. As I said on the CNN WhatsApp group earlier this evening, Villa better be careful. There is still enough time in this summer transfer window for an even bigger club to steal him away from them.
0: I love watching these young prodigies. I played in the NFL. I can't imagine going to play in the NFL at 17 when I hadn't even been through our college ranks yet. It's just remarkable. Now, history was made for referee Omar Artan, the Somali official who was denied entry to the U.S. for the World Cup. How much must this match have meant to him?
1: Yeah, really good question, really good point, because I've got to tell you, Don, Koi, not only was I pleased with Don Omar, I was about to call him because he's so well known and has been celebrated since what happened at the World Cup. I've been really pleased with the way that the European football governing body, UEFA, have used digital and social media to make so many people across Europe aware, also people around the world aware that of the way to treat one of the best referees in the world. Aretha Franklin would be absolutely delighted because he does demand respect, and it really does embarrass FIFA, the World Football Governing Body, that stayed silent, sat on its hands. As you've been saying, he was denied entry to the US for the World Cup. He was detained and interrogated, he says, for around 7 hours before he was deported. I think the lack of intervention, if I may just be serious for a second, or continue the serious theme for a second, I think the lack of intervention from the FIFA president, Gianni Infantino, it really was shameful, Koi. I mentioned in one of our earlier shows too, people forget the casual, almost dismissive press conference that Infantino gave, where he told the world to just chill in response to the justified questions from the very outraged reporters over his treatment. Unacceptable. One of the many reasons why people feel Infantino is utterly incapable of representing the world game. Thank goodness the real football is back. PSG and Villa serving up a thriller on a night where we wanted something out of this world.
0: I respect you so much. Love your insight and analysis. The only man who can deliver football analysis that sharp while making bald look that beautiful. Always love having you, Darren. Great to see you, my friend.
1: You likewise. See you soon.
0: All right. Ahead on World Sport, English golf star Tommy Fleetwood, a man who loves his job. And after what happened here in Atlanta last year, why wouldn't he? As the FedEx Cup playoffs begin again, the defending champ tells us why he's daring to dream all over again.

0: Mississippi Sweeper today.
1: Golf's FedEx Cup playoffs set to tee off Thursday with the St. Jude Championship. It's the first stop of the PGA Tour postseason, a three-week pressure cooker with all roads leading right here to Atlanta and the Tour Championship. And last year, that man right there reminded us of one of golf's great lessons in perseverance. Tommy Fleetwood had played 163 PGA Tour events without a win. So many close calls, he could have changed his middle name to Almost. But then at East Lake, finally, Fleetwood sealed his first ever win on American soil to become the FedEx Cup champion. Now he's giving back. FedEx is making a $1 million donation to First Tee Tennessee in Memphis, with Tommy hosting a clinic for local young golfers. Our Patrick Snell caught up with the defending champ.
2: One of the most important things in life, if not the most important thing, is giving back and making the difference. And I think, you know, FedEx have always been so good at that. And I think this is a special part of the world with St. Jude. And I think we're very lucky to play however big or small part that we do in making a difference. I think golf very similar to life. You know, there's things that you can control and there's things that you can't. They take care of the things that you can control and accept everything else that goes around it, I think is always great advice. But for sure, like, golf is an amazing game, and just enjoy trying to hit a great shot. Then there's nothing better than hitting a shot that you remember and that'll bring you back tomorrow.
3: All roads lead to Atlanta once again and the Tour Championship later on this month, where you had your momentous and career breakthrough victory on American soil. Oscar right there to share the moment with you. How do you reflect back now on the emotions of that day?
2: It's always so lovely looking back, like looking back to that week. It's amazing that it's been a year nearly, but it's just always so great. It's so great and so motivating, and like to look back and feel like the joy that we had that week and finally breaking through in such a great way in such a big tournament. So a lot of amazing memories from Atlanta, and it's something that it's something that you have for life, by the way. I will always look back on that and think, what a special place for us. So it's great. And I think every time we tee it up every year, you know that one of the goals is to make it to the, first of all, to make it to the playoffs, but then make it all the way to Atlanta. I think there's a special feeling to that week. You know, there's only 30 players left right at the end of the year. So to be there again will be great. And what a lovely feeling to go there and try and defend a tournament.
3: I wonder, Tommy, can you go back to back? What would that mean to you?
2: Well, we'll give it a go, won't we? It's nice to know that you have done it before. And something, you're always finding things that motivate you, right? And to go there and be trying to defend, I think, is really, really cool. So, there's two events and eight rounds before we even get there. So like that, which are all part of the playoffs, but very, very excited to have that opportunity and to tee it up at the start of the week as the defending champion, and have made it through the year as the FedEx Cup champion, and then we'll just see. So it'd be amazing to go against, you know, all the great players again and see what we can do. But Atlanta and East Lake and that tournament and the FedEx Cup are all very special things. And yeah, just looking forward to giving it a go again.
3: As we look at your year in 2026, seven top 10 finishes. Scotty Scheffler's had one win as part of his 11 top 10 finishes. How challenging, mentally or otherwise, is it for top players like yourself to consistently remain at the very highest level of the game?
2: Of course it is. I think the standard of the game just continues to get higher and higher, and the margins get smaller and smaller. So, I love my job. So I love that element of always trying to, first of all, try and maintain a level that is as high as you can possibly play, and then trying to improve on that as well. So Scotty, without question, is the benchmark in our game at the moment, and his consistency and his level of play. And, it's amazing. You know, we're very lucky to have him to look up to and to chase. For me, I value consistency very, very highly, and feel great that I've done that over the last few years. I do feel like, yeah, I always feel like there's improvement in there and stuff, but you just have to keep going, man. The work just never seems to stop, and there's always players that are there ready and waiting to take their opportunities and to keep making their way in the game as well. So yeah, like it's a constant grind, but that's how it should be. And I love what it takes to try and remain one of the players that are up here trying to compete week in, week out.
1: Thanks to Mr. Snell and Mr. Fleetwood. Good luck in the coming weeks. From one superstar who keeps finding new chapters to another who just closed the book on an extraordinary one, Russell Westbrook has announced his retirement from the NBA over the last few weeks. CNN has been given some incredible access to the man behind the highlights. We'll have Russ like you've seen, never seen, and never heard him before coming up on World Sports.

0: pick the boring one.
1: Otter, the AI meeting agent.
2: Breaking today, after 18 seasons, Russell Westbrook is retiring from the NBA. League MVP, 9-time All-Star, 2-time scoring champ, and the NBA's all-time leader in triple-doubles. Prime Russ played like basketball. He had someone press the turbo button and left it there permanently. And beyond the numbers, he helped redefine NBA fashion, made individuality part of his brand. Over the last few weeks, Russ has given us here at CNN some extraordinary access, from his passion for fashion to whether he'd even consider running for political office. He's been speaking with our Alex Michelson.
3: Russ grew up playing ball down the street from where the Intuit Dome now stands in Inglewood. In less than 2 years, it will be the home of Olympic basketball.
4: The city, this arena, the people, it's going to be exciting for LA. I'm excited, especially being a local.
3: Westbrook now co-chairing efforts by LA's Clean Tech Incubator to reduce pollution in vulnerable LA neighborhoods ahead of the games.
5: And we wanted to partner with someone who leads by example, who's from the community, and there's no better person than Russell Westbrook.
3: They recently announced nearly $600 million in investment.
6: How does that feed your soul?
4: Oh, man, it keeps me up, honestly, at night to be able to find ways to impact others. So.
3: That impact on display at Russell Westbrook Enterprises. Danelle Beverly is the president here. He played high school basketball with Russell.
6: And when you think of you guys as high school players, could you have ever imagined this?
7: No.
3: Their business only invests in companies that agree to invest back in their community.
7: When we talk about community, it's really about showing versus doing a lot of talking.
3: RW Digital works with Fortune 500 companies to teach them how to more effectively market to minorities.
6: It also seems like it's showing the companies that the community itself is important.
4: Yes.
6: This is Honor the Gift here.
3: Honor the Gift is Westbrook's fashion line. 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
6: And looking at the fabrics and
4: fabrics, and the touching, the feeling, the weight, how it fits, it's all very important.
6: What do you think sets your line apart?
4: It's affordable.
6: And how important is that?
4: It's very important. I feel like I want to be able to have shirts in different designs that connect with people.
6: Yeah. You love fashion.
4: Yes, sir.
6: Where's that passion come from?
4: That started inspo from my mom.
3: Over the years, Westbrook has modeled a variety of provocative looks, often showcasing plenty of skin.
6: Sometimes your 8-pack is your greatest attribute. it's part of the style.
4: Well, I work on that too. Everything's a progress. Everything, if you work on it, you should show it.
6: Yeah, exactly. If you got it, flaunt it, as they like to say.
3: Westbrook personally designed his office space as well.
4: Creative office in the creative space.
3: It features basketball-inspired art.
4: Growing up in the neighborhood, you get an idea of having different textures of basketball.
3: And a photo with then-President Barack Obama.
4: Is the epitome of what a leader is.
6: That's one of your role models, to get more involved in the community.
4: Absolutely.
6: Would you ever run for office?
4: No.
6: No. Flat no. That was fast.
4: Nope.
3: Last season, Westbrook played for the Sacramento Kings, his 18th NBA season. Westbrook is the NBA's all-time leader in triple-doubles. But he says the stat he cares about most is lives inspired.
4: And the legacy is what I've used, which God has given me, to be able to help and impact other people.
2: Wonder if Russ gave Alex some fashion tips. Still ahead, we've seen a lot of celebrity pitches over the years, right? But none were as blessed as this one. And holy moly, it is right down the middle. None of us saw this one coming. We'll tell you what happened next on World Sport.

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1: History doesn't always knock on the door. Sometimes it kicks the thing clean off the hinges. At the Women's Africa Cup of Nations, Malawi made history on Wednesday by reaching the final in their first ever appearance. Malawi continued their dream run in a drama-filled semifinal clash against Algeria. Luckily for Malawi, they have the Chawinga sisters. Algeria were reduced to 10 midway through the first half, and Tabita Chawinga took full advantage with a wonderful overhead kick to make it 1-0. Not to be outdone, though, by none other than her sister, Temwa, doubling their lead after she breaks through and slots it home. Algeria did get one back after Malawi were also reduced to 10, but once again, Tabita can't be beat. Puts the game out of reach with this calm finish. A brace on the day. 3-1 is the final, and Malawi have now already secured qualification for their first ever Women's World Cup. And bright side for Algeria, they too secured their first ever qualification as well. Malawi are through to Sunday's final. After their 3-1 win, they will face the winner of hosts Morocco or Cameroon, who are in action right now. That one currently goalless. None of the remaining teams have previously won this competition, meaning no matter what the result, we will get a first-time winner. To Major League Baseball here in the United States, where Tuesday night in Chicago featured perhaps the most divine giveaway in baseball history. It was Pope Leo night. Pope Leo is a Chicago native and a White Sox superfan. So they handed out 40,000 Pope hats. Sister Mary Jo Sobiech was on hand on the mound to throw out the ceremonial first pitch. And look at her firing that one in there. And that must have fired up the White Sox first batter of the game, Brenton Doyle. He goes yard on the first pitch and naturally celebrates in the dugout by putting on the Pope hat. The White Sox build a four-run lead, but Cincinnati stage a resurrection of its own. The Reds rallied to win 5-4 in extras on Pope Leo night. Maybe you've heard Woody from the movie Toy Story say, "There's a snake in my boot." Well, now we have a terrifying real-life version. There's a snake in my helmet. An American high school football player in the state of Arkansas practiced for nearly an hour with a venomous snake in his helmet. The player felt unusual movements in there, handed the helmet to coach, and tucked behind the padding was a roughly 2-foot cottonmouth viper, one of the most venomous snakes in Arkansas. Somehow the player was not bitten, thank goodness. Somewhere that kid's football coach is saying all season, "I've been asking you guys to play with more bite." That's not what I meant. Thanks for spending part of your day with us. I'm Coy Wire. The scoreboard tells you who won, but the stories tell you why sports matter. Stay right here on CNN. More news is next.

0: Buenos Aires, and this is CNN.
1: Kind of told by President Trump they get a license to make their own Patriot interceptors, but that's in doubt. President Trump changed his mind, it seems, and they're really unsure how they might get that to happen. But they need interceptors right now, tonight, frankly, to protect civilians here.
2: Just a remarkable clip. Nick Peyton Walsh, really important interview. Thanks so much. Welcome to The Lead. I'm Phil Mattingly. Jake Tapper is on assignment this hour. Consequential primary elections with major midterm implications. The Democratic establishment surging back in Wisconsin, narrowly defeating a Democratic Socialist candidate. But progressives scored big wins in other races. We're breaking it all down with our political veterans. Plus, Colombian officials warn the so-called golden window is closing the first 72 hours after an earthquake to reach people buried alive. The U.S. now sending a disaster response team to try and aid in the efforts. We're live on the ground in one of the hardest hit areas ahead. Also, it's the latest installment of our series, AI, Friend or Foe. Tonight, we're joined by the man known as the godfather of artificial intelligence, Geoffrey Hinton. He thinks the U.S. government is not capable of handling how quickly AI is evolving. Hear what he thinks needs to happen right now to reduce the threat. The lead tonight, Democrats are taking stock and making money moves after last night's primary results. In Battleground, Wisconsin, moderate Democrat David Crowley narrowly won over Democratic Socialist-backed candidate for Governor Francesca Hong, while in the race for Minnesota's Senate seat, progressive candidate for Governor Lieutenant Governor Peggy Flanagan pulled out a decisive win over centrist Congresswoman Angie Craig. And nearly 30-year U.S. House incumbent from Connecticut, John Larson, was unseated by a lot by 47-year-old former Hartford Mayor Luke Bronin. We're going to talk to him in just a minute. But first, I'm joined by CNN's Arlette Sines in studio, off the campaign trail. You've been talking to your sources all day. It's hard to figure out like one definitive narrative of what happened last night. What are you hearing from Democrats?
3: Well, Phil, the mixed results in Wisconsin and Minnesota show that there's really no clear consensus among Democratic voters about the direction that the party should take. In many ways, this has really been the summer of progressive pushes. But voters in this battleground of Wisconsin show that there is a limit to that. David Crowley, who had dropped out of the race a month ago, only to get in about 10 days later, was really able to mount this last minute push to ensure that Francesca Hong, the Democratic Socialist, was not able to win in the governor's race. Crowley was aided a lot by the state's current governor, Tony Evers. But I think that the very close margins, not just in Wisconsin, but also in Michigan, show just how divided the party is. And there are still very sizable chunks of the party who do feel this should go the progressive way, others feeling it should go the more moderate establishment way. But right now, the task for Crowley and people like Abdul El-Sayed in Michigan is trying to bring the party together. And we heard a bit of that from Crowley last night, or this morning, actually, after the results were called.
4: We may not agree on every policy. We may not use the same labels. But we all want safe communities, strong schools, affordable health care, good paying jobs, and a brighter future for all of our children.
3: Now, in Minnesota, there was a much more decisive victory, and that was for the progressive, the Lieutenant Governor Peggy Flanagan. Minnesota is a more blue-leaning state than Wisconsin is. But what's interesting about that race is that it's really one that also hinged on local issues. Immigration enforcement became such a flashpoint in Minnesota in the early years of the second President Trump term. And Flanagan was really effectively able to use Congresswoman Angie Craig's vote with Republicans on the Lake and Riley Act as a key messaging point in this campaign, which ultimately proved successful for her. But really, these contests don't really give a clear picture of what Democrats want. We may get some more answers about that come November in these midterm elections, and then, of course, in 2028 as well.
2: It's as if these races are unique on some level, and you've been reporting that out throughout the entire time. All right, I want to turn to the thing that makes campaign reporters happy, which is that they have reasons to go down to Charleston for the next couple of weeks and eat great food. The Republican outcome in the race to replace the late Senator Lindsey Graham, there is going to be a runoff. What do we expect?
3: Yeah, well, Darlene Graham, who was appointed to fill the remainder of the term for her late brother, she emerged from this primary on top with the help of President Donald Trump, but it wasn't enough to win her this primary outright. She is going to face off against Congressman Ralph Norman in just about 2 weeks in the runoff there. But there's real questions about whether she will be able to coalesce Republicans, whether Trump can get her over the finish line. Darlene Graham, the senator, has never held elected office prior to being appointed to this seat. So there's a lot of challenges that are facing her going forward. But this will be a big test of the Graham name, but also of President Trump's clout in that state.
2: No question about it. It's good to see you back off the road briefly. Arlette Sines, as always, thanks so much. What are the breaking news in our national lead and what appears to be another shocking confrontation with Immigration and Customs Enforcement officers and a U.S. citizen, this one just outside of Washington, D.C. On Monday, Carolina Molina posted a video from her confrontation in Falls Church, Virginia, that quickly racked up thousands of views. Take a look.
5: Yeah, you recorded us. You almost ran us over.
6: I didn't almost ran
5: you over.
6: You
5: almost ran us over.
6: You're
5: Stop playing. Stop playing.
6: You are full of.
5: You're not funny.
6: You're not funny.
5: I will arrest you. Keep it up.
6: I'm a legal citizen.
5: Keep it up. I don't care.
6: Oh, my goodness.
5: We have to call back you up.
6: Okay. For what?
5: The one that tried to run us over.
6: Yeah. Run you over when? I got recording. I got dash cam. That's a lie.
2: And here's two parts of that dash cam footage she mentioned when she first saw the officers and when she was stopped.
6: You're stopped. Are you really?
5: Are you following us?
6: No, I'm not.
5: Are you following us?
6: I'm actually leaving cards.
5: This is your warning.
6: I'm leaving cards.
5: Just so you know, you need to stop following us, all right? This is your warning. Stop following us. Yeah, you recorded us. You almost ran us over.
6: I didn't almost
5: run you
6: over.
5: You almost ran us over.
6: You're
5: stop playing.
2: CNN's Shimon Procopez joins me now. Shimon, we're now learning from Molina. What else did she have? We're now hearing from Molina. What else did she have to say?
7: Yeah, look, I mean, Phil, the bottom line is this is just another incident in many that is raising a lot of questions over the tactics that are being utilized by ICE officers all across the country. You know, we've seen horrific situations in Chicago. We recently saw a death in Maine, all involving car stops. And here yet again, we have another situation where an ICE officer just so quickly, the first thing he does here is pulls out his gun as he approaches Molina. She described what was going on that day, and then she defended her actions, describing why she pulled her phone out and started recording and why perhaps it could have saved her life. Take a listen.
8: I decided to bring out my cell phone and record, and that is when it feels like the situation changed. It feels like then he started planting the seed of, you are trying to run us over, she was trying to run us over, etc., etc. And that is not the case. I was actually trying to leave.
7: And you can really feel that once they realize, once that ICE officer realizes that she is filming them, it starts to de-escalate the situation and they pull back, Phil.
2: Shimon, what have we heard from the Department of Homeland Security about this?
7: So yet again, it's kind of similar to what we always hear in these situations. They are defending these officers and they ultimately give them justification for what they did here and how they stopped her and how they blocked her and then ultimately pulled out their weapon. They say that on August 10th, on Monday, while ICE was conducting targeted immigration enforcement in Falls Church, Virginia, an anti-ICE agitator began to drive her car in circles around our ICE officers and then attempted to harm officers by weaponizing her vehicle against them, all in an attempt to help the illegal aliens get away. Now, from the video that we have seen that she has released, the dash cam video and the video that she recorded on her cell phone, you don't see any of that. And of course, DHS has not released any video. So based on everything that we can see in the video that we have, everything that the Department of Homeland Security is claiming here is not backed up by the video, certainly, that she provides. And most importantly, it's the fact that this ICE officer pulled his, the first thing he does, Phil, he comes out of that car and he grabs his firearm and he comes towards her. At that point, the car is stopped. She's blocked in. What is the justification here in pulling the weapon in such a way, pointing it at her face? I mean, inches from her face. And anything could have happened at that moment. And certainly there are local leaders and some of the political figures there in Virginia that are calling for investigations and accountability.
2: Yeah, certainly more answers needed from DHS. Shimon Procopez, great reporting as always, my friend. Thank you.
7: Thank you.
2: Well, there is plenty of heartache in Colombia as rescuers comb through the wreckage of a devastating earthquake. But there's also hope. We'll bring you incredible rescue moments caught on camera next. Plus, one of the most visible members of the Trump administration is leaving the White House. We'll discuss

0: CNN.
1: Back in our politics lead in last night's primary results, it's not just an ideological divide in the Democratic Party. There's also the age factor. Last night, 47-year-old former Hartford, Connecticut Mayor Luke Bronin made waves by unseating handily the 78-year-old incumbent U.S. Representative John Larson. Larson played up his nearly 30 years of experience in the House, insisting he was best positioned to deliver for Connecticut, even after he suffered a seizure during a February 2025 floor speech. Joining us now is Luke Bronin. The U.S. Navy veteran served as a senior Treasury official during the Obama administration, also former mayor. Luke, really appreciate your time. I got to be honest, there were rumblings here. Obviously, you had some big name surrogates and endorsements over the course of this campaign. But it's the scale, I think, of the final result that I've been kind of slack-jawed by throughout the course of the day. What message do you think it sends?
2: I think it sends a message that Democrats recognize that we're in a different kind of moment right now, that, you know, we're in a crisis as a country. We have a president who is out of control. We've got an economy that's broken to most people. We need to see a Democratic Party that's bringing a whole different kind of energy to this fight right now, and that's being a lot clearer and bolder about the issues that we're fighting on, you know, stopping the crazy corruption that we're seeing, and then really building an economic agenda that gets at the heart of what people are feeling every day. You know, the cost going through the roof on everything from healthcare to housing to electricity, and keep going down the list. And I think people want to see Democrats who are able to be out there with a clear, powerful message and the energy to carry it everywhere they can and build a different kind of movement.
1: Do you see this, or do you think this should be kind of a blaring warning sign to an older generation of Democratic politicians, not just in the House or in the Senate, but also who may be considering a run in 2028 for president?
2: Look, what I'd say is I just think we'd be a stronger party if more of our leaders recognize that part of leadership is knowing when it's time to pass the torch, that, you know, we and that we can't be for democracy and not for competition. What produces a stronger party is one where people compete to see who's the most effective at building a coalition, building a movement, carrying the message. I think we've got to be a lot more open to change, a lot more open to new voices. And it's really important that we recognize that, you know, when everything is at stake and when things aren't working, we cannot just keep doing the same thing.
1: You were criticized during the campaign from Congressman Larson for taking donations from what he said, quote, dark money billionaires, being too pro-corporate. If you win and you are from a very blue district, you'll be received by progressive Democrats who are also having their own successes in these primary campaigns. How do you fit within the party right now? I think everybody's trying to identify everybody in a very specific camp or column within the party in this fight that's playing out right now. Where do you kind of see yourself?
2: First of all, let me just say, I did not take a single dollar of corporate PAC money in this race, and I've pledged not to take corporate PAC money in any future race. And my whole career has been about fighting for fairness. You know, in the Obama administration, I was part of the team that helped to create the Consumer Financial Protection Bureau to protect Americans from getting ripped off. And in Afghanistan, served on the anti-corruption task force. And then for 8 years as mayor, you know, fought to lift up a struggling city that a lot of people had given up on. And I think that the heart of the issue right now is we all know we need to make big changes on again, everything from healthcare to fixing our tax code so billionaires are actually paying what they owe, to making it possible for young people and seniors alike to actually afford a place to live. But if we're going to do any of those things, we have to build a Democratic Party that is strong enough to do it. And that means a party that recognizes that we need a lot more Democrats out there making the case, not just preaching to the choir, going anywhere, everywhere, every single day to build a coalition and build a movement.
1: Do you think that by the time the midterms play out, there will be a unified party? Like, we all love covering the battles and the intra-party warfare. There's certainly been plenty.

0: to cover over the course of the last couple of years. Do you feel like there will reach an outcome where the party coalesces when this is all over?
1: You know, people keep asking me, you know, how are you going to get party unity? I'm going to be really concerned about party unity this time in 2028, because we better all be 100% behind whoever our nominee is. But right now, I'm more worried about party energy. I'm worried about the fact that there are so many young Americans who have just given up on our politics. There's so many people who used to vote for Democrats and right now don't believe that the party is focused on the issues that they feel in their lives right now. And so I want to see a big competition of visions and voices battling it out and finding those areas where we can push aggressively to make changes now. And again, to me, the immediate stuff is we've got to stop the damage that this president is doing. You know, from the reckless war that's driven up costs to the crazy tariffs that have driven up costs, and go down the list. And then we need to lay out an agenda that we are building a movement to support on everything from healthcare to housing to building a fairer tax code, and not be so cautious and shy. We need to get out there on offense and push those ideas with clarity, with courage. And I think if we do that, then we're going to be able to do more than just ride the backlash to Trump this cycle. I think we're going to be able to win the White House and the Senate and the House in 2028. But the key thing right now is we've got to bring a whole new energy to that fight. And I'm fine with a lot of different voices as part of that effort.
0: For anyone who wasn't aware prior to last night, I think everybody's pretty aware now, Connecticut Democrat for candidate for the House of Representatives, Luke Bronin. Congrats on the big victory. Thanks so much for your time.
1: Thanks for having me.
0: Turning now to our world lead as rescuers comb through collapsed buildings more than 2 days after Colombia's deadly and devastating earthquake. Anything, even finding the little kitten you see there alive in the rubble, bringing cheers and renewed hope. Today, CNN's David Culver and his team made it to one of Colombia's major cities, Cali, where hope is one of the many things desperately needed.
2: We're headed now to a southern part of Cali, where we're told there are active rescues underway, including just a few hours ago where someone was pulled out alive. You can hear people still right now. Well, they won't bless up. Okay, he said you can still hear people, so let's go see. Just handed us masks. They said, please put these on because they're worried about asbestos and anything else is in the air, that we're also seeing some of this dust.
3: We've been told what we're looking at here was an apartment building that was about four stories high. You can see the rooftop pool, the blue tiles over there, now about a story and a half up in the air. So it has totally pancaked down, collapsing into the basement of this apartment complex.
4: Looking into the collapsed rubble, Harold Valencia recognizes something.
2: You can see your dad's mattress.
5: Exactly, which is that one that he's showing right now. Right,
2: yeah. Have you heard anything? Is there any movement or anything?
6: I've been here for 2 days and we don't hear anything. Okay.
4: Harold flew in Tuesday from his home in Fort Lauderdale, Florida, and he isn't the only one here doubling as a first responder.
2: And how old are the two people still missing, roughly?
7: Late teens.
2: Teenagers.
7: Late teens, yes.
2: And a brother and sister.
7: Yeah.
2: How do you even process this moment?
7: Like, there's no way to process it. Like, you don't process it. You just hear Dylan. Like, if you're home, maybe you may have to find some way to cope with it. Like, there's no time to process this type of stuff. Like, you have to be here helping. Otherwise, there's nothing else to do.
4: Here in Cali, Colombia's third largest city, with a population roughly the size of Houston, Texas, even folks working at hotels, or taxi drivers even, are splitting their day between their actual work and helping with rescues. Motivated by scenes like this, a man handing off a baby boy from within the rubble, dust-covered and struggling to breathe, but he's alive.
8: Se llega a ver la cabecita del bebé, sí, un pedazo de la...
2: You saw the baby's little head. He's not a first responder. He works in a bank, and he was just around the corner and rushed down the street where the collapse and rescue is still underway for several others. And he says he goes there and he hears, ¿Escuchaste la voz, no? del hombre? ¿Qué dice la voz? What did the voice say?
8: Cuando yo le digo, hola, sí, estoy aquí, estoy con un bebé.
2: The voice says, I'm here with a baby. Brian and several others immediately go in. Over the course of 3 to 5 minutes, they're able to pull the baby out. ¿Y cómo está el bebé en este momento? How's the baby right now?
8: Según lo que me he dado cuenta, el bebé está estable en estos momentos.
2: Stable condition right now, sí. As well as the dad.
8: La última información que recibí fue que estaba desaparecida la mamá.
3: The only thing is that the mom is still missing.
4: More than 130 miles north, we watched on for hours as this close-knit community dragged huge slabs of concrete from this collapsed apartment in Pereira.
3: All of these folks are volunteers.
4: Late in the evening, their hands reached a 32-year-old woman clinging to life. Her stepmother held vigil there for more than 24 hours. She tells us her daughter suffered heart failure and shattered nearly every bone imaginable, but says she's hopeful she'll make it. From that same wreckage, someone's beloved pet also pulled out alive. Back here in Cali, this moment, reality briefly surfaces for Harold.
5: Trying to get my dad one way or another.
3: And Phil, you could tell in that moment, Harold had to compartmentalize and not fall into the emotions and the reality of what he was looking at, but had to revert back to just work mode and figure out how he could do anything really to try to move some of that wreckage and rubble to get to his dad. It's interesting, when I first saw him, I was confused when folks said that he doesn't even live here. In fact, he lives 30, 40 minutes from me in South Florida, but he flew in like so many others from the States who have family here. And he looked from far away as though he worked part of the first responders and a work crew. He was directing traffic and trying to tell crews to go from one side to the other. And yet he told me afterwards that that's just the reality. You come in and you have to do it yourself sometimes.
0: Extraordinary stories in the midst of complete tragedy. David Culver, you and your team are doing remarkable work from Colombia. Thank you very much. So what happens when your artificial intelligence agent stops taking direction or goes rogue? I'll ask the godfather of AI about the pitfalls next.

0: The sea, and this is CNN.
1: We're back now with our series, AI, Friend or Foe, where we discuss the benefits and risks of this emerging technology. From writing emails to hacking databases, artificial intelligence is capable of a frighteningly wide array of tasks. So what do we do when it stops taking directions? Nobel Prize-winning computer scientist and the man often called the godfather of AI, Geoffrey Hinton, has a few ideas. And Dr. Hinton joins us now. Dr. Hinton, really appreciate your time. I have to start off with what we've seen just over the course of the last couple of weeks. Three cases of rogue AI agents, OpenAI, Anthropic, and Meta, hacking into other organizations' systems. I'm curious if you think this is kind of the first real indication of the loss of control concern you've warned about in the past, or if this is something less problematic.
2: It's actually a combination of two things. The first thing is that the companies were a bit sloppy in containing the AIs. So that wasn't to do with the AIs. That was the companies being sloppy and having security flaws that the AIs could discover. But the second thing is that once these AIs had escaped from their sandboxes, they had intentions. They were built to try and do things, to try and hack into systems. And they intended to do that, and they achieved that. So the real scary bit of this is that AI agents try and do things. They have intentions to do things. And if you have AI agents out there, they won't always do exactly what you expect.
1: You've been very far out in front about warning about where this could all go, going as far as to say, quote, 10 to 20% chance that artificial intelligence will wipe out humanity. Have you seen anything that has made you pull back on the kind of worst case scenarios here, or is it the opposite?
2: Let me first say that anybody who estimates probabilities like that is really just making a wild guess. They're just giving you their gut feeling. There's no real good evidence to base that on because it's all so new. We've never dealt with anything like this before. So that's just a sort of gut feeling. One thing that has made me a little less scared in the last year or so is the idea that we might be able to create AIs that care for us more than they care for themselves. So there's really two ways to survive. One is to retain power over the AIs. And I think that's going to be very difficult when they're much smarter than us. They'll find it easy to escape our control. The other is to build them so they care more about us than they do about themselves. We still have control. We could still do that. But the big companies are focusing on making them smarter and smarter without worrying about all the other aspects of a being. You don't want beings that are just smart. If you're going to coexist with them on this planet, you want beings that care about you too.
1: It would seem that balance runs headlong into what has become a geopolitical race on some level between the U.S. and China, where companies are advocating for moving faster and further on the grounds that the U.S. needs to have this before anybody else can, or China needs to have this before anybody else can. How do you balance that, given the competition that exists?
2: I think this idea of dominance just won't work when we eventually develop AIs that are much smarter than us. At present, the big companies would like to kind of sell you the idea we're going to have AI assistants that are going to be extremely smart and are always going to be under our control. I'm not convinced that's feasible. I think it's much more likely if we try and do that, they will escape control. And this is one of the first examples of that. I think we'd be much better off saying we're creating a new kind of being, a kind of being that's never been before. But this isn't created by evolution. It's not created by competition. Well, it is now between the big companies, but it doesn't have to be. We could create this new kind of being to be very concerned about our welfare. We're still in charge, and that's what we should be focusing on.
1: The responsibility for the creation of that kind of being, you know, the federal government isn't exactly known for being on the cutting edge of technology. Just listen to this interview with Congressman Jim Clyburn of South Carolina when he was asked by ChatGPT. Take a listen.
3: No ChatGPT, no Claude for you.
4: Believe it or not, I didn't know what that was until about a week ago.
3: Which one?
4: ChatGPT or whatever it is.
3: You didn't know until a week ago. Wow, I mean, I'm jealous. You've got yourself in the bubble.
4: That may sound strange to you. I didn't know what that was.
1: He went on to say that he could confidently legislate the issues because of his staff. I think the question is whether it's over at the White House, whether they're having these meetings, whether it's lawmakers on Capitol Hill. Do you think leaders, public officials are capable of responsibly handling the threat that could be posed here?
2: It depends on which public officials. So I think people like Barack Obama might well be capable of handling this.
1: He's not in office right now. I guess the way I follow up with that is current public officials. Do you feel like the current government is capable of handling this?
2: The current U.S. government, I don't think, is capable of handling it. I think it'll make a mess of it, as it did with so many other things.
1: It is certainly something we'll be watching going forward. Your input and expertise on this is always invaluable. Dr. Jeffrey Hinton, I really appreciate your time, sir. Thank you very much.
2: Thank you.
1: The breaking news from the White House this evening, Press Secretary Karoline Leavitt is leaving. What she says the reason is, plus President Trump's response.

0: Buenos Aires, and this is CNN.
1: In our politics lead, more on the breaking news after President Trump announced that Caroline Leavitt will be stepping down as White House press secretary at the end of the month. Just moments ago, Caroline Leavitt posted, quote, I have felt in my heart that I cannot be the best mom my two young children deserve while devoting the constant time, energy, and attention required of the White House press secretary. I want to jump straight into the panel. Schermichael, President Trump says Leavitt will become one of his top outside advisors since she's been one of the best White House press secretaries in the history of the office. What's your reaction to this?
2: Yeah, look, she's been very loyal to the president and still did the job during pregnancy, came back early. And look, she's going to spend time focusing on being a mom. And we all know here as fathers and husbands, I mean, that's a full-time darn job. And so I salute her. I give her kudos and wish her and her husband the best of luck with their two kids and the new baby.
1: I mean, the brevity of the time she was out coming back in the midst of that job.
2: It's almost like she was not gone.
1: By all accounts, she was still getting phone calls throughout the entire thing from the president. Mo, she did take a swipe, saying, always on message, at Democrats. Quote, our country is facing an existential threat from an increasingly extremist Democratic Party that seeks to destroy everything great about America. My fight is entering a new phase, but it's far from over.
3: Yeah, I don't think this is the last we're going to hear from her. And you're right. She is always on message. She is one of his most dependable attack dogs, for better and for worse. You know, I think she leaves behind a complicated legacy at the White House, but a lot of that is because of her boss, right? The job of the White House press secretary traditionally has been to be an advocate for the president, but also to be an advocate for the press. I think she did one half of that incredibly loyally, and the other half probably left a lot to be desired.
1: And to her credit, she did the one half that she did very well, better than I think most people could have imagined, and better than most people have ever been able to do prior.
2: You think about the first administration, she never had an issue with the president. There was never a point of contention, at least not publicly, that we're aware of. She was always on message, really advocating for and defending the president. And what I would argue was some very challenging moments that I think a lot of people would have struggled with, again, going back to the first term, in defending certain policies and certain issues. So it doesn't surprise me for the president to say, even on the outside, she will be an unofficial advisor.
1: Yeah, there's no question she will stay in that key advisor group. All right, I want to turn to last night's results in South Carolina. Schermichael, Senator Darlene Graham notched a first-place finish in the special election to replace her late brother, Lindsey Graham, with President Trump's endorsement. It wasn't enough to avoid a runoff against Republican Congressman Ralph Norman. Today, South Carolina Senator Tim Scott endorsed Graham. Fellow South Carolina Governor Nikki Haley is behind Norman, who I believe endorsed her during the presidential campaign in 24. How does this end?
2: Well, I think she absolutely wins. I mean, the president's endorsement in a lot of red states is pretty much all you need. He's stated he's going to go down there and at least campaign with her once. I think that gets her across the finish line. Look, Northam is very popular in the state, an old Tea Party guy, has been around for a very long time. But Nikki Haley's endorsement is not going to help him in a state like South Carolina when you consider where she stands among many of the rank and file Republican voters. And so this is going to be a shoe-in for her.
1: Mo, I think it's been interesting watching and listening Darlene Graham trying to kind of learn on the fly. Like, she very clearly is well-respected. People know her well around Washington. But, like, this is brand new and has a pretty short resume. Here's what she said last night about kind of this path ahead.
4: I've been accused of not being a politician, guilty as charged. And I've already passed a major piece of bipartisan legislation through the Senate that meant so much to Lindsey, the Russia sanctions bill. Some politicians never get a major piece of their legislation passed, so I've already accomplished more in a few weeks than many do in decades.
1: I'm not a politician, and I get stuff done. That's a fairly decent message on the trail.
3: The question is, how believable will it be to South Carolina voters? I mean, she comes from a political legacy. Mm-hmm. She has the full support of the president. And she managed to get, 30-some plus percent of the vote?
2: Yeah.
3: That's it in the first round. It's not to say she won't win the nomination or go on to win the Senate seat. But I think that says a lot of South Carolina Republicans are saying, let's pump the brakes here. Let's not have a coronation. Let's see what you got, because we may not be sold yet.
1: Yeah, I was surprised the field didn't clear, and then I realized it's South Carolina. A lot of big names came in, so we'll have to see what happens. All right, Mo, I got to ask you, I've been fascinated by the kind of turn from Alexandria Ocasio-Cortez over the weekend on Woke One and how that was crazy. I'm paraphrasing here. Zora Mamdani was asked about that comment. Take a listen to what he said.
5: Sometimes what you believe can change. It can develop. It can grow. I've made very clear that I do not believe in defunding the police, that I will not be defunding the police.
1: It's an interesting rhetorical turn that I think addresses what a lot of people have been very concerned about. I think Bakari Sellers told me yesterday, I just want Democrats to stop being weird, which I think kind of tracks with a lot of the things that, people are trying to get away from in Woke One. Do you think this works, this pivot?
3: Look, I've long believed that, you know, one of the biggest attacks you can level against someone in politics is how they were a flip-flopper. Mm-hmm. I've always believed voters don't mind that as long as you flip to the right place, as long as you flop to the right place.
2: I agree with that.
3: And, you know, if people do evolve, I mean, President Trump used to be pro-choice, you know, a long time ago, and Republican voters who are anti-choice forgave him for that. Mm-hmm. So I think, you know, AOC is right. And I think Bakari was right. People right now are desperate for change. This isn't an ideological battle. They're desperate for change. They don't like the current administration. They don't like the direction the country's headed in. So they're willing to find another change agent as long as that change agent isn't weird, isn't strange. And so taking some of those past comments that some of these candidates, like Francesca Hong, made and saying, I mea culpa, I have moved on. That is not me now. Is the only thing that they can do.
2: Yeah, this is strategically, this is very interesting to me to see how some of these very progressive candidates are realizing that more extreme positions just don't resonate beyond their ardent base, and that they need to moderate on just enough issues to pull in enough moderates to be successful. That actually kind of worries me a little bit, because that takes away from our ability to continue to hammer home the message of extremism, which absolutely resonates with independent voters. And for them to be quasi-normal does, I would argue, give them the potential to be a little more competitive in tighter races. And so that's a little homework for me and other Republican strategists to figure out.
1: I mean, AOC just dropping that dime in the middle of a Sunday show interview. I was like,
2: I was a bit surprised by that.
1: She's not bad at what she does. Mo Schmeichel, appreciate you guys.
2: Thank you very much.
1: Well, up next, call it a variation on the theme of unintended consequences, how President Trump's national security tariffs are creating sour notes for horn players. We'll explain next.

0: This is CNN.
1: It's time for our latest installment in our Business Leaders series, where we look at the impact of President Trump's tariffs on U.S. businesses and consumers. Tonight's episode is especially timely for students getting ready for marching band season, or people in community orchestras, or anyone who likes to, I don't know, toot their own horn. Citing a national security threat, the Trump administration put stiff tariffs on the certain metals, including the metals used to make brass musical instruments. John Mielenczak, the president and CEO of the National Association of Music Merchants, is here to, we'll have a brief moment of levity, sound the horn on what's going on. And I say brief because this is really serious. And we've had a lot of discussions about tariffs, the pros, the cons, who the protectionist idea works for and who it doesn't. Just to start, how will these new tariffs impact the price of trumpets, tubas, trombones, French horns?
2: Yeah, thank you so much, Phil. We can say the National Association of Music Merchants tracks this very, very closely. As a former trumpet player myself, I'm happy to toot this horn. I can say definitively that these, in the rule, the Section 232 rule that says 25% tariffs that's being applied here or proposed, will absolutely harm the American students, the American businesses, and the American instrument makers that supply the 25 million students who participate in music. You talked about marching band and back to school. We have 25 million students in this country that will participate in music making this school year. Already in the past 18 months, we've had a 27% decline in instruments imports, 27% less instruments. And that's on an average 13% tariff paid. Can you imagine what another 25% specifically targeting brass instruments will do? It's been devastating for our industry for the past 18 months. And we really do not see a national security risk with trumpets.
1: I want to dig a little bit more into kind of what's happening with the industry. This isn't just about musicians and students. This is about manufacturers and retailers. Talk to us a little bit more about what this means for them.
2: Yeah, thank you for bringing that up, because it takes a village to teach a student music and for a musician. And so there is an ecosystem. This isn't just about the manufacturer that uses a global supply chain to make an instrument. That's who pays the tariff, the American company that is paying the tariff. But it's about the retailer that they send that instrument to, the repair tech, the music teacher. These tariffs are spread around the industry. So this has impacted stock and retail. This has impacted prices across the board. It impacts the ability for a family and a student to decide, I want to play a musical instrument. And it's pricing families out. And that's really, really concerning, because we have one of the greatest parts of America is our musical heritage. We lead the world in musical instruments. We lead the world in music education. There is no other country that even comes close to the music education system that we have in the United States. You go anywhere in the world, you hear American music, and that's all supplied through these manufacturer retail network. We lead the world in American music making and American music education, and we've done it forever with imported instruments. I mean, how many Renaissance paintings have you ever seen with a trumpet, an angel playing a trumpet? These instruments have been around for longer than the United States has been a country. We lead the world in music making with imported instruments. And so now to just change the price of them suddenly impacts the Americans who have made this music so popular.
1: Just in the last 20 seconds we have left, if you could speak directly to the president, what would you tell him?
2: American music making, the students and musicians that play music, are a vital part of American culture. American businesses, American workers are supplying these instruments, and it is absolutely contributing to the 4.2% of our GDP is arts and cultural impact. And that's from the United States Bureau of Statistics. So please do not tariff these instruments, because actually, when we think about America first, America is first in music making. And so let us continue to be first, unimposed by additional burden of tariffs.
1: John Mielenczak, President and CEO of the National Association of Music Merchants. Really appreciate your time sharing your story. Thanks so much.
2: Thank you so much.
1: Well, one of the greatest to ever play the game announcing his retirement. The announcement tonight from Russell Westbrook. Up

0: This is CNN.
1: Our last lead start in our national lead. Two pilots were killed when a military attack helicopter crashed into a Central Texas field earlier today. The crash also sparked a wildfire, forcing residents in the area to evacuate. The crew was based at Fort Hood. An investigation is underway. In our out-of-this-world lead, a longtime NASA astronaut who spent a cumulative 549 days in space is leaving the agency. Mike Fink and his crew had to return from the International Space Station early after he experienced a mystery medical emergency in January. He told the Associated Press he couldn't talk for roughly 20 minutes and is still not sure what caused it. Fink hasn't announced his next move. And in our sports lead, the NBA king of triple-doubles, Brody himself, walking away from the sport, former MVP Russell Westbrook, retiring after 18 seasons. He was electric, came into the league number 4 in the 2008 NBA draft. The NBA All-Star played for 7 teams and holds the NBA record for most triple-doubles with 209. Here's to a well-deserved retirement. Well, you can follow the show on X and Instagram at The Lead CNN. If you ever miss an episode of The Lead, you can watch the show on the CNN app. And Burnett Out Front starts now.
2: Out front next, breaking news, new reporting tonight from the Washington Post on Trump's Air Force One bait and switch. The reporter who helped break the story to the entire world is here out front with more new details. As the New York Times photographer on board the Air Force One Trump that Trump ditched is also out front tonight. Plus, we have been kept in the dark too long. That is a quote from Dr. Jonathan Reiner, who is Dick Cheney's cardiologist. He's a regular on this show, and he has some very important and big questions about Trump's health tonight as he's calling out the White House. Dr. Reiner is out front. And the Military Times tonight reporting that multiple sailors aboard the USS Abraham Lincoln on an extended tour due to the Iran war have attempted to throw themselves overboard. What is really going on? Let's go out front. And good evening, I'm Erin Burnett. And out front tonight, we begin with the breaking news from the Washington Post. They have new reporting right now about the Secret Service's decision to usher Trump from Air Force One to a secret jet just before leaving the NATO summit in Turkey. Now, we know it wasn't just Trump who was moved from Air Force One to this second smaller jet via the catering truck. Also along for the ride, some of Trump's most trusted allies, the ones who are the closest to him emotionally. I mean, you've got Natalie Harp, Trump's executive assistant. She was there. She's known for, printing the positive press for Trump that he wants. Also reportedly one of the only people who posts for Trump on Truth Social at all hours of the day and night. According to the book Regime Change, Harp has left Trump adoring letters in his personal spaces, including one which reads, quote, "You are all that matters to me." The book goes on to say, and I quote, Trump had taken to telling his staff that Natalie was the only one who loved him as much as his wife and kids. All of you will go off and make money, he would say. She'll never leave me. So she was with him on the catering truck. Also there was Dan Scavino, Trump's deputy chief of staff. He has, of course, been with President Trump for more than a decade.
3: This man has the heart of gold. He fights every day. He's going 24/7. He loves everybody in this room.
2: Now, in addition to Mr. Scavino, there was also Walt Nauta. Now, does that name ring a bell? It should. He's the former Trump White House valet turned director of Oval Office Operations. He was known as Trump's body man. You see him there in May 2023 adjusting Trump's collar at the Saudi-backed LIV golf tournament. But the reason you may remember his name is not just the fact that he's always present. It was that he was indicted as a co-conspirator in Trump's classified documents case. So he was also chosen to go on the catering truck. This is just really important when I mentioned those names, because it's very notable that they went with Trump and others did not. Who was left behind to fly with the press? Who were none the wiser, of course, about a security threat that made the president abandon the presidential plane? Well, on that plane from the president's team were Stephen Miller, Secretary of State Marco Rubio, Treasury Secretary Scott Bessent, along with other top aides and the entire White House press pool, right? That was Air Force One. Now, when you think about that, right, so Trump leaves on a catering truck with Natalie Harp and Dan Scavino and Walt Nauta. Marco Rubio stuck on what was Air Force One. It's no wonder that Rubio didn't want to talk about Americans being at risk on Air Force One when he was confronted about it yesterday. At the time, no one knew he was on the plane.
4: Mr. Secretary, did you put Americans at risk by having them fly in Air Force One when it was under threat?
0: top assistant and vice president.
2: Well, no wonder he smiled and just turned away, didn't want to say anything, because he was aware at the time that he was left on Air Force One. Now, a source tells CNN that the threat to the jet, the Air Force One, was possibly coming from a shoulder-fired missile. That's what they thought the threat might be. Now, according to the New York Times, someone in the vicinity of the NATO summit had been spotted with that very same missile. So they had connected the two dots and they saw it by the airport. This whole story gives new meaning now to this, something the president said months ago.
4: To get me, somebody would have to shoot through the fake news. And I don't mind that so much, because I don't mind that.
2: Well, in this case, actions mirror words. Out front now, the Washington Post reporter who broke this major story, Dan Lamothe. And Dan, obviously, you've been breaking so much on this. I know you have new information tonight. What are you learning?
5: Yeah, the Washington Post will be reporting very shortly that the threat stream that it raised all these concerns and prompted these extraordinary actions came from information shared from Israel. The CIA had low confidence in that information, but given the threat, given the seriousness of the issue, given the long-running concerns about Iran's interest in going after the president, they put all of this in motion. While they were flying, we've also learned that that took up with these planes, there were armed escorts, multiple F-16s that flew with right off the wingtips, and at least for a portion of that journey. So even more involved in trying to keep the president safe than even we knew on Monday.
2: On that, when you talk about that fighter jet escort, so you talk about the new reporting that I know you're about to break about the knowledge of the threat came from Israel. So how imminent, how specific was the nature of this threat against the aircraft that the Israelis shared?
5: Yeah, I mean, I think that's the interesting thing with this is that this was all put in motion. The threat sounded very specific and alarming and concerning, but they didn't have high confidence in it. So how do you handle that? That's an internal discussion to have. And it seems where people landed is they wanted to make sure the president was taken care of. But others, Secretary of State Marco Rubio among them, made the judgment call to stay on the first plane, the actual Air Force One plane. Mm-hmm.
2: So I want to ask you about that, follow up on Secretary Rubio in just 1 second. But it sounds like what you're saying is that, if someone had seen this person with a shoulder-fired missile, the whoever saw that or reported that information about that shoulder-fired missile came from the Israelis. There was, in a sense, a game of telephone.
5: I'm uncertain if that, in that level of detail, as it has been reported by some other outlets, is accurate. Yeah. But I have separate reporting that also raised the concern about there being a credible threat on the aircraft. Certainly a missile would be one kind of credible threat. I'm just not sure if it was the only one.
2: Right. Okay. So when it came to Secretary Rubio, I just want to, we just played him a moment ago, right, when he was asked about it yesterday. And at the time, many were not even aware that he was on the plane, right? And he sort of walked away from it. But he was on the decoy plane. That he was left behind there. Obviously, we mentioned that the president had brought others with him, Dan Scavino, Natalie Harp, Walt Nauta, onto the catering truck. But Secretary Rubio stayed on Air Force One. Do you know what he knew and when he knew it?
5: I don't know when he knew it, but I knew that he was aware of this threat stream. And basically made the judgment call that he felt okay where he was. I don't know about all of the other individuals in planes. We have previously reported that not all officials on that plane knew all of these details. So it's a bit muddled. And really what you're left with is part of a cabinet on one plane, part of a cabinet on the other plane, not everyone on each plane knowing. And really the government and the military and the Secret Service and everyone else involved trying to keep both planes safe.
2: Yes. Okay. So, but there are a lot of questions here because the president's saying he just did what the Secret Service says, but it sounds like you're saying the Secretary of State could make his own decision about which plane to go on. I just want to be clear if I'm understanding that correctly. I'm also curious, you're saying Marco Rubio made the decision himself to stay on the plane. So obviously he gauged the threat to not be something that he thought was going to kill him. But was he aware that the president got on another plane? And I don't know, you may not know the answers to all these questions. So, Dan, I apologize, but I'm just sort of asking you what I'm,
5: that's
2: what
5: right. I'm thinking. I don't have that level of detail. Yeah. But we are clear that he himself was aware of the threat that had been passed and felt comfortable where he was.
2: Right, right. Which I think just I'll state the obvious to everyone watching. There's a lot of significance in what you're reporting here. But among the significant takeaways is that the Secretary of State could make his own decision. Which just raises questions about, you know, the president and whether he could or couldn't, or he did what Secret Service said. I'm raising the obvious question here. And there are so many unanswered questions, Dan, and as you've been breaking so many parts of that. What is the biggest unanswered question you have right now about all of this?
5: I mean, I think you're kind of on it, right? It's the question of how many people knew, how many people had a decision, had, the ability to decide versus, kind of being assigned to seats. You know, in this case, the protectee was the president first and foremost, but you have multiple cabinet officials here. Obviously, they are protectees as well. So this is a complex operation where with multiple people that the government is, has high interest in protecting, just given the messy nature of this, they pulled it off. But then kept it secret for a month.
2: Right, right. And of course, then just the obvious, if something, being presented as imminent and grave to the level that the president of the United States has to get on the plane, get off on a catering truck and then be snuck back on and come off as if he never left. And, that sends a very different picture about what the nature of the threat is than Marco Rubio saying, I knew about it and decided I'm fine being on the plane, right? It just sends two different messages and raises a lot of questions. All right, Dan Lamott, thank you so much. I mean, thanks to your reporting, we're able to ask these questions and to know where we are on this. So thanks so much to you and your entire team for breaking all of this. As Dan said, some of this about to post imminently here on the Washington Post. And now I want to go to Doug Mills, the New York Times photographer. He was on that Air Force One decoy plane flight from Turkey to the UK. He took the crucial photo of the plane on the tarmac that you see here. Why is this crucial? Because you see something in it that you really probably never thought about until this story as a focus of a picture like this, which is the catering container that Trump was apparently secretly moved in. So, Doug, you have been covering presidents for decades. You've been on clandestine flights before, obviously in and out of war zones. So this, though, was different because you didn't know what was happening. You and your colleagues on the plane, you were on the decoy plane. How does that make you feel?
6: Well, I mean, in hindsight, yes, it was disturbing to think about it now. And even at the time when they told us to put our shades down on Air Force One before departing Turkey, that was a little bit concerning because the only other time that's ever happened to me was when President Obama went into Bagram Air Force Base in Afghanistan, and we had all the lights off on the plane, shades were down, and we were completely dark. And they told us ahead of time that that's what they were doing. They even confiscated our phones. So this felt very similar, but we didn't know all the facts going into that day, and we didn't know that what was going on.
2: Obviously, you talk about going into Bagram with President Obama. Your job involves moments like this, and I know you've signed up for that. You also, of course, were there in Butler, Pennsylvania for the attempted assassination. And I just so everyone knows, I mean, you won the Pulitzer Prize for your photos of that moment, which truly are now part of history, right? There's no one who doesn't know the photos to which I'm referring as we show them to people now. So you know... any president is always a target. And this president, we have seen that tangibly more so than many others. So you and the other reporters on the plane, when you're told to lower your window shades,

0: So perhaps, perhaps someday you want to change professions.
1: I'm curious, Doug, I guess in that moment, but also now knowing what you know, the context around what he said, your reaction to his saying that?
2: Well, I mean, obviously looking back at it now, when he spoke about, you know, the window shades, when one of the reporters asked him, you know, what did you think when you had to put down the shade yourself? And he said, well, they didn't tell me to do that. And in hindsight, I think back on that, like, wow, if he didn't, why did they just put our shades down and not his shades up in the front of the plane? So that was kind of a red flag to me mentally. But yeah, I mean, I felt like, obviously we were a decoy, and in that moment we didn't know all the things that we, you know, all the facts that we know now. So it is kind of, you know, it's alarming, but yes, this is what we sign up for. I've heard a lot of chatter on, you know, social media about, you know, whether we should be doing this kind of, you know, if you're not up for this job, get out, find another profession. Yes, we sign up for covering the president. We know that this president has had more attempts on his life than any other president, and he talks about it openly, and he talks about the fact that he is a target. And so I think all of us who are covering the president realize that going in, and we see the extra measures, we see the visible Secret Service, you know, all the snipers and everything. You know, it's much more, you know, much larger footprint now than it ever has been before, security wise.
1: Yeah, and I guess it's just interesting, you know, Dan Lamothe's new reporting that Marco Rubio knew and opted to stay on the plane you were on, which is interesting because it does run counter to such an imminent grave threat that you had to sneak the president off on a catering truck. By the way, maybe that's why they had to put your window shades down, right? Because they didn't want you to see the catering.
2: That's exactly right.
1: Canister, whatever you want to call it. Yeah. So yeah, I know you took a photo when you got on the plane. It was when you were going to the plane. And it looks essentially here, just a bunch of journalists bordering the plane is what it looks like, right? Carrying briefcases and small bags, not unusual. But I know it stands out to you as, in hindsight, there's a sign here that something was up. What stands out to you here?
2: Well, I mean, I think, yes, as you pointed out, Aaron, when we drove up to the motorcade, and it was a motorcade that was probably 50 or 75 cars, and by the time we got to the front of the plane, I had taken those pictures of the catering truck on the backside of the plane as we were, you know, motoring up, and I was shooting pictures through the van that we were driving in. And once we got up and looked out and saw the president was already on board, that kind of also said to me, something's going on, you know, that, because typically in a foreign country, he makes a point of waiting in the car for the press to get up underneath the wing. He says goodbye to the staff that handled the trip, and this was a summit. You know, sometimes the ambassador there might have been the president of Turkey being there to say goodbye. But no, none of that happened this time. He went up the steps and was on there before we ever got out of our cars. So that was kind of, you know, in hindsight, that was another red flag that even in the moment, again, it was unusual. And then once we got up on the plane and, you know, shades have to go down, there were just a lot of questions. Throughout. And now in hindsight, you know, is one of those things as a reporter, photographer, you know, that we probably should have been asking more questions about, because a lot of things didn't fit.
1: Right, right. The order of operations, right, not working.
2: Correct.
1: And maybe that when you have that catering truck, maybe he's inside it, right? You don't have X-ray vision, but you don't know. All right.
2: Right.
1: Thank you so much, Doug. I appreciate your time, and thank you for taking the time to talk to us.
2: My pleasure, Aaron. Thank you.
1: All right. And next, new and serious questions tonight about President Trump's health. Dr. Jonathan Reiner, who was Dick Cheney's cardiologist, says Americans have been kept in the dark too long about Trump's bruises, swelling, and his apparent struggles to stay awake. Dr. Reiner joins us next. And a sudden shakeup inside the White House. One of Trump's closest aides, Press Secretary Karoline Leavitt, is stepping down. So why now? And incredible images tonight of a rare total solar eclipse. Famed astrophysicist Neil deGrasse Tyson is our guest.

0: Tonight, growing questions about President Trump's health. Dr. Jonathan Reiner, who advised the George W. Bush White House, has just published a scathing op-ed in the New York Times in which he writes, "I was Dick Cheney's cardiologist. Trump has not looked well, and we should know why." Dr. Reiner will join me in just a moment, but he writes in this op-ed of Trump, quote, "He's had large bruises on both hands, swelling in his legs, and episodes when it appears that he's struggling to stay awake. He's also had advanced imaging performed for unclear reasons. We have been kept in the dark too long." Dr. Jonathan Reiner is out front now. And Dr. Reiner, what prompted you to write this op-ed at this particular moment?
1: Well, the president doesn't look well, and hasn't looked well for much of the last year. He has perhaps the most consequential job on the planet. And there's the history of the presidency is replete with examples over and over again of various White Houses completely obscuring the health of presidents facing very consequential illnesses. Grover Cleveland in 1893 had cancer surgery on a boat on the East River. Woodrow Wilson had a catastrophic stroke, which left him really incapacitated for the last 17 months of his presidency. And in the last administration, there were major concerns about the health of President Biden and how forthcoming the Biden White House was in the health of Mr. Biden. So I'm concerned when I watched the president, as you outlined, he's had multiple very visible ailments, and it's really not hard to see. He's one of the most photographed people ever to hold the person ever to hold the office of the presidency. He has these really obvious bruises on both hands that just will not go away. He's had really very severe swelling in his legs. And maybe most disturbingly to me, for the last several months, he has fallen asleep in the Oval Office and in other very public venues over and over and over again. And we have never seen this before.
0: I just want to jump in on that because I wanted to ask you about that. I just wanted to show people some images. We're looking at one of them now. That was an Oval Office event this week where he struggled to stay awake. And since the CAT scan that he had in October 2025, he's exhibited sleepiness in the middle of the day. At least I'm just talking about, when these images come and he's signing orders and stuff off in the middle of the day. We're showing a lot of them numerous times. Right. It's a regular thing. In fact, so regular that people don't even comment on it. You write about it. Has the president's medical team identified the source of this issue and how are they addressing it? You say it's one of the things that's most concerning to you. Can you talk about why? How serious of a problem could this be if someone is just regularly dozing off in the middle of obviously important events and rooms full of people?
1: if you come to see me in my clinic and while you're talking to me, I pass out, you'll probably find another doctor. If you had to worry that your pilot in the cockpit was going to fall asleep during landing or takeoff, you would probably not fly on that airplane. So why is it acceptable in this country at this time, in this perilous time, for the president of the United States to have a really dramatic problem staying awake? During the announcement this week of the executive order changing the vaccine policy in the United States, with Secretary Kennedy literally screaming next to him, speaking very loudly next to him, the president appeared to fall asleep. With the head of NIH on his other side speaking, right by his ear, the president appears to fall asleep. So there are a lot of things that can cause increased daytime somnolence in people. Probably the most common is sleep apnea. If the president has sleep apnea and it's been identified by his team, it's not being adequately treated. And it's just obvious that it's not being adequately treated, because if he is sitting at his desk and he is not speaking for 5 minutes, his eyes are closed. Yeah. He is not getting enough sleep, and he has to sleep. And untreated sleep apnea can lead to really important cardiac issues. It can precipitate or worsen cognitive disorders. And we need the President of the United States to function effectively. And it's hard to see him doing that when he falls asleep really at a moment's notice.
0: I want to ask you about one other thing that you've pointed out is very significant, which is the visible swelling that we have all seen in Trump's legs, right? It's in photos, everybody's seen it. And that actually led to a medical evaluation last summer, an unscheduled one. The president's doctor did not document any swelling at a physical a few months ago, right? So some people might think about that, lay people, and say, oh, okay, the problem went away. But you write, if that's true, his swelling would be by definition acute and not chronic. And that discrepancy actually could lead you to a worse outcome?
1: So the issue there was last summer, these photographs surfaced of really obvious swelling in the president, in the president's legs. The problem was that 3 months earlier, during his first annual physical exam, his physician, Dr. Barbabella, documented that the president had no edema, no swelling in his legs. And then just a few months later, he now has massive swelling, which by definition would now be acute since he didn't have it before. And that's a different diagnostic, you know, concern. You know, there are issues, there are cardiac issues, there are kidney issues that can cause that. The president's swelling has been described as chronic venous insufficiency, which is very common. And if he has that, I hope he has that, because that's really a benign issue that you see in older people. But if indeed he didn't have any swelling 3 months before, and now he has this, what appears to be sort of massive swelling of his legs, that's a much bigger concern. Yeah. But that has not been addressed, you know, by the White House. Really, none of these issues have been adequately addressed. His bruising, his left hand isn't bruising from vigorous handshaking. You know, his daytime somnolence, that was completely, you know, omitted from his the president's last physical exam. And it's an apparent finding. I mean, anyone who watches the president can see this. And it's distinctly not normal, but it's become normalized. Oh, the president is just asleep. Yeah. It's not normal. And it really needs to be addressed.
0: It's like we're all sort of lobsters in boiling water, right? It's just sort of the bar of what would cause people to say there's an issue has changed because we become sort of inured to it. Dr. Reiner, I appreciate your time and thank you very much.
1: My pleasure.
0: And next, a surprise shakeup inside the White House tonight. Late today, Trump's trusted aide, Caroline Levitt, said she's out. But Trump making it clear he's not cutting ties with his press secretary. We've got the new details on what's happening here. And a troubling report about the USS Abraham Lincoln breaking tonight. The Military Times reporting multiple sailors have tried to jump off the ship amid reports of severe food shortages and a lack of toothpaste, deodorant and soap. This is the United States of America and one of its prized carriers. This is a stunning story. And the reporter who broke it will be out front.

0: California, and this is CNN.
1: Breaking news, President Trump, in a surprise announcement, saying White House Press Secretary Karoline Leavitt is stepping down pretty much right away, end of the month. Trump saying Leavitt is doing so to spend more time with her family and serve as one of his, quote, top outside advisors. Now, Leavitt, of course, is the youngest ever White House press secretary. She's earned a reputation as one of Trump's fiercest defenders.
2: And President Trump is back, and the golden age of America has most definitely begun. Of course the president supports peaceful protests. What a stupid question. President Trump does not bluff, and he is prepared to unleash hell.
1: And Leavitt has earned Trump's admiration for her combative presence.
3: Isn't she great? Is Karoline great? When she gets up there with that beautiful face and those lips that don't stop, up, up, up, like a little machine gun. She's got no fear.
1: Gretchen Carlson's out front now, along with former Democratic Congressman Jamal Bowman. Gretchen, so, you know, the timing here is obviously interesting. You know, she just had a child. She came back from maternity leave, and she says this is about her decision to stay with her children and to be the mother that she wants to be. What's your reaction to all this, the timing, really, and the quickness with which, I mean, it's essentially a two-week notice for her leaving the White House?
4: Yeah. This is a huge blow to the Trump administration. I mean, for all practical purposes, whether you like Karoline Leavitt or not, she was an incredibly effective communicator for President Trump. And what I find very alarming here is that there's no replacement being announced. And so she is leaving. I mean, usually when somebody of this caliber in the Trump administration, being one of the most effective communicators for him, is gone, the idea that they're not announcing somebody to replace is very stunning to me. And it was sudden. You know, as you say, like, we both had children and continued to work. I mean, it's somewhat odd to come back from maternity leave and then say you're leaving. And she's only 27 years old. I mean, she was the youngest White House press secretary ever. And the idea that she would now leave, unless money is just being, you know, offered to her beyond belief, it just seems strange to me for a couple of different reasons.
1: Right, right. And I understand the point you're making, right, with the leave itself to come back and had been settled back in. And there's no doubt this is sudden, yeah. Right? It's sudden. It isn't it 6 months or 3 months. It's essentially a 2 week notice. And that's extremely unusual in a situation like this. And in this particular one, Jamal, Trump is losing a very forceful defender, right? We played some clips there. And the timing of this is, you're right, coming into the midterms. And you've got a real issue with the war in Iran and the communication about that war, the situation with the war, obviously not good. The economy, real, real concern among voters. So what do you think about the timing?
5: Well, Trump has always had very high turnover in his administrations. I mean, it happened during the first administration. It's happening this administration. It happened, you know, on The Apprentice and in his real estate dealings over the course of his life. He's always had high turnover, but you're right. She has been a fierce fighter for Donald Trump, like one of those ones that has always been forceful, has always been unyielding, and someone who's been a huge mouthpiece for him. And so this is harmful to him. This is harmful to the GOP. This is harmful going into the midterms. But listen, if she wants to spend more time with her family, you know, God bless her that she has the space to go ahead and do that. And to the point of the resources on the outside, absolutely. And I would also say that, you know, there's a lot more flexibility outside of governing than there is inside. I can speak from personal experience. So if she is still going to be an advisor to the administration, she can be very effective on the outside to Donald Trump and to the Republican Party.
1: Right. And of course, that's what they say the role is going to be. You know, Gretchen, to the point of the timing here, Leavitt came back about a month ago after her maternity leave for her second child. And she was actually asked last year by Megyn Kelly about the growing MAGA embrace of traditional wife, right? The trad wife. Anybody knows the trad wife movement, right? About people, you know, staying home and a woman's role and all of this, which you can see is a very vocal silo on social media. She was asked about it. Here's what she said.
6: Now there's I think, a good thing, which is like the restoration of valuing so-called traditional, you know, moms. And that's great. The women who take care of their kids full time. Most of my best friends are doing exactly that. But it seems like in the right, there's like some a bit of a shift toward like, you can't do what Caroline's doing. That's actually like an unsafe or a dangerous or a bad choice for families, for children, which I reject wholesale, but you hear it more and more.
7: Yeah.
6: What, do you hear that? And what do you think of it?
7: I would reject that it's a bad choice. Is it a tough choice? Absolutely. You know, as a mother, you want to be with your child 24/7. I would reject that you can't be a good mom and be good at your job. I think you can do both.
1: You know, this is a really fascinating exchange there, Gretchen. Okay. And what Megan's referring to is real, right? That there has been a complete rejection in certain political circles of women who choose to have children and also have work in the workforce. Okay. So when you think about that conversation and now we're in this moment, what do you think?
4: Well, first of all, I honor Caroline Leavitt for actually speaking what I believe, which is you can do both. And I think what you believe as well. I mean, we're both mothers, but we had very storied careers and continue to have careers. So I applaud her for saying that she doesn't consider herself to be a trad wife. However, the entire MAGA movement that she defends believes a lot in the trad wife situation. And if you asked a question, if the next question would have been, do you think women should be paid the same amount as men? I don't know what the answer would have been. Or do you think that women get paid only 70 cents on the dollar to every man for the same job? I'm not sure what the answer would have been to that. So it's a very interesting dichotomy to me. Again, hats off to Caroline Leavitt for being 27 years old and having one of the most powerful jobs in the nation. I just think it's odd that she's leaving. And one other thing I want to make sure that I point out is that of all those exits of Trump administration officials, they're usually because Trump gets rid of you and fires you. I do not believe that that is the case in this situation. He was very happy with Caroline Leavitt.
1: Yeah, it seems extremely, extremely happy. Jamal?
5: Yeah, I just want to quickly add, I wouldn't take advice from the MAGA sector of our political establishment as it relates to what a woman should do with her family or her career. MAGA, they don't know what the heck they're talking about most of the time.
1: All right. Well, I appreciate both of you. Thank you very much. And this new reporting that I mentioned a few moments ago, multiple sailors aboard the USS Abraham Lincoln, which is on an incredibly extended tour because of the Iran war, have tried to jump overboard. The reporter who broke the story and also talking about food shortages and a lot of shocking details, she's next, and an incredible show in the sky.
4: Wow.
1: Many millions getting to see a rare total solar eclipse. It's just coming over places where a lot of people happen to live. Famed astrophysicist Neil deGrasse Tyson is here to talk about it.

0: ABC, and this is CNN.
1: Tonight, a shocking new report that multiple sailors aboard the USS Abraham Lincoln have tried to jump overboard amid poor conditions and mental stress on the ship. This is according to new reporting from the Military Times, which spoke to the wife of one of those sailors, who says she's spoken to her husband only a handful of times since he tried to jump. He is now on a medical hold. The Military Times is also reporting severe food shortages on board and that sailors are running out of just basic needs, toothpaste, deodorant, soap. This crew has been at sea for 9 months amid Trump's war in Iran. That includes 250 consecutive days without setting foot on land. 250 consecutive days. That is a record. Out front now, Natalie Olivero. She is the Military Times journalist who broke the story, and she is also a Navy veteran. Natalie, I appreciate your time. I mean, the details you have in this story are really stunning. I mean, my jaw drops. You know, we're talking about the USS Abraham Lincoln, and you're talking about things that I think people struggle to understand are happening in the U.S. military. You've spoken directly with some of these families, and you're reporting on incidents involving sailors apparently trying to jump overboard. You spoke to the wife of one of them, I know, and her husband served in the Navy for more than a dozen years, 13 years. So what have you learned?
2: Thanks for having me, Erin, and for covering this story. Speaking with Ms. Saloma, she is extremely worried and concerned about how her husband is actually doing. And until she can be in front of him and see him with her own eyes, she's not really going to be able to answer that question. And facing the stresses that every military spouse faces when theirs is deployed is being a solo parent at home with three little kids. So not being able to have answers or direction is really challenging right now for her especially.
1: So, you know, look, these incidents are very disturbing. I mean, what would drive someone to be at a point where they would be willing to do that, obviously, is distressing to consider. But the families of sailors aboard the Lincoln are telling you about incidents like this. They're also telling you about some of these other truly stunning details, that the sailors are often hungry because there isn't enough food, that basic supplies, toothpaste, deodorant, aren't easy to get. Now, back in April, you know, and this has been going on a long time, we talk about this ship 250 days in a row without setting foot on land, a record. So this has been going on a long time. In April, Secretary Hegseth, you know, dismissed reports about inadequate food. He said it was fake news. So what's the reaction to from the families that you're speaking to? They don't get to talk to their loved ones on board that ship that often. You know, what's their reaction when the defense secretary calls this all fake news?
2: Confusion, hurt, lack of understanding. They're constantly seeking some kind of reassurance or information. There's a lot of conflicting reports, a lot of different information, especially on social media within different groups and small community pages. Those are the pages where organic conversations and relationships exist. Those aren't deep fakes or AI dupes being created. These are where families go to communicate. This is a lifeline for families who really never receive an instruction manual on how to handle your time when your loved one is deployed. So families are feeling left in the dark, and all families are agreeing that it is absolutely unacceptable and unthinkable to imagine.
1: Well, it's unthinkable, I think, for any American to hear this reporting, frankly, and deeply disturbing to imagine that sailors who are serving this country, going 250 days without setting foot on land, 9 month deployment, would have food shortages or any. It's upsetting. So we reached out to the Navy, Natalie, about your report, and they responded in a statement, and they said, quote, "We have not observed an increase in suicidal ideations or attempts aboard the ship. We are not experiencing an uptick in mental health issues aboard Abraham Lincoln." I just wanted to give you a chance to respond to that.
2: My first question to that is, an increase from what baseline? An increase, no increase from when? What does that measurement window look like? We did request deck logs and multiple FOIAs from the Navy, so hopefully we'll get those back and can review them independently. But until we do, All we have is our firsthand reporting and accounts from these family members who are experiencing this and living it day after day.
1: Well, it's so important you're doing it. We're all grateful because it needs to have a light shined on it. And I know, obviously, you're a veteran yourself. Natalie, thank you very much, and I appreciate your time. And next, the first solar eclipse in Europe in decades. So many people got to see it. Famed astrophysicist Neil deGrasse Tyson is next.

0: This is CNN.
1: And now, something to celebrate tonight, a spectacular show in the sky, dazzling millions, many millions, hundreds of millions around the world. You're looking at a rare total solar eclipse visible in Europe for the first time since 1999. Day turning into night, the moon completely blocking the sun. The path of totality, as they call that, stretched from northern Russia and across Greenland and Iceland before crossing the Atlantic into Spain and a tiny corner of Portugal. And here in the United States, millions getting at least a piece of the show with a partial eclipse visible across 26 states. NASA using the rare event as a giant experiment, chasing the moon's shadow and studying the sun's outer atmosphere, the corona, which is invisible normally because it's just simply too bright to look at. Famed astrophysicist Neil deGrasse Tyson is out front now, the Hayden Planetarium director and author of the new book, Take Me to Your Leader, Perspectives on Your First Alien Encounter. And Neil, I mean, incredible to witness this. I'm thinking back. I've only seen one total eclipse in my life, and I randomly stumbled on a beach in Tahiti at 5 a.m. one morning. Was sort of a transformational life experience. What stands out to you from this one?
2: Well, what I liked most about it, and I didn't see it. I was here in New York City where we only had a little itty-bitty part of a partial eclipse.
1: Yeah.
2: But in Spain, it happened late in the day. And so the eclipse is happening where you can still see some of your horizon, be it, you know, water or trees or mountains or buildings. And so that creates a kind of a romantic setting for that eclipse. The eclipse becomes not just a cosmic event in the top of the sky, it becomes something that's participating in your life's environment. And so that makes it quite beautiful. In that image there, you see the sun setting. So, the setup of this eclipse is what I think made it particularly intriguing for so many viewers.
1: Yeah, I mean, you know, I'm just thinking back to a conversation with the Artemis astronauts and just how, the poignant beauty and the fragility of our planet, and they were able to bring that home. It's moments like this that give us all just brief moments to try to glimpse that ourselves. Now, I know that for NASA, it was an opportunity to study essentially the atmosphere of the sun, right? The corona, which even their telescopes can't look at normally because the sun's simply too bright. What do they actually learn
2: in
1: these few minutes of darkness? Because that's really all it is, right? It's a few minutes.
2: Yeah. So, yeah, in this case, the totality lasted between 1 and 2 minutes. Not very long. Even as far as short eclipses go, it's not very long. A good eclipse is 4 to 6 minutes. But once the sun is completely covered by the moon, notice, by the way, that the sun is 400 times farther away than the moon, and it's 400 times bigger. So they become the same size on the sky. And that's what makes total eclipses on Earth spectacular. They even be spectacular to an alien because other planets and with their moons don't have that configuration. We've got it here on Earth. And so I'm quite proud of that as an Earthling. The moon's shadow as it crosses the Earth will pass over waters and ocean, you know, oceans and lakes and cities. And in this case, it went right smack through Spain, and they hadn't had one in quite some time. Notice in these images, because the eclipse happened many hours ago, that you can see it's low on the horizon. It's gorgeous. And right at that moment where it looks like a diamond ring, that's called the diamond ring effect. It's right where there's just the last little smidgen of the sun is visible, and you can still see the outline. That's called the diamond ring effect. It's beautiful.
1: Yeah, it is amazing when, you know, you talk about that ratio of 400 and how others don't have it. I mean, it just raises all sorts of more existential questions, shall we say. But the timing, Neil,